0: that would suggest they are going to seek an indictment against Gavin Newsom as or his wife. They've been trying to speak and subpoena people close to him, close to his wife, to dredge up, in his words, information that would lead them to potentially seek charges. And he is framing this as a campaign of retribution by President Trump.
1: Well, President Trump's attempt to reshape Washington, D.C.'s landscape hit another potential roadblock today after a group of preservation and cultural heritage organizations filed a federal lawsuit challenging his construction of a National Garden of American Heroes.
2: The groups argue that the plan to put 250 life-sized statues of great Americans into West Potomac Park, which houses memorials for Korean War veterans, Martin Luther King Jr., and Franklin Delano Roosevelt, should be stopped unless the president has authorization from Congress. They accused Trump of turning the park into his, quote, personal sandbox, and claim the massive project violates a series of laws governing the park. A spokesperson for the Department of the Interior said the lawsuit was, quote, beyond comprehension. Peter Haralambos, ABC News.
1: British Airways Flight 271 had to land in Las Vegas this afternoon after a cell phone caught on fire. Officials say the flight landed safely at Harry Reid International Airport after departing from London. In a statement, British Airways says, in part, customers safely got off the plane, and it's now up to the FAA to investigate. 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
12: Hey, Tiger fans. 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I'm a former customer. 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
7: Welcome back to the Lars Larson Show. It's a Monday, and it's honestly provocative talk radio for America. And oil prices are down. In fact, they are down to a level we haven't seen in a period of time. But are they going to continue to go down? And will that actually translate into reasonable fuel prices in America? But the second question, and you kind of knew this was going to happen. I mean, Barack Hussein Obama was always unaccountably positive about his deal with Iran. That deal was so fatally flawed, there were even major league Democrats who would not vote for it. But you know what he's saying now? Barack Obama is now saying it's doubtful that anything in Donald Trump's new deal with Iran is going to go any further than what he got in his JCPOA, this joint proposal between Iran and the United States. Even though it should have been treated as a treaty, it never was. It should have been ratified by the U.S. Senate. If any American president wants to make a deal, which we call treaties, the president can negotiate the deal, then he has to take it to the U.S. Congress and get it voted on and ratified or not. Barack Obama was not about to do that because he knew there was no way in the world that the JCPOA would be ratified by the U.S. Senate. So what is he saying now? I'll quote the Washington Times. Former President Barack Obama says it is doubtful that any new agreement between the U.S. and Iran to prevent Tehran from acquiring nuclear weapons will be different or better than the deal he negotiated about 11 years ago in 2015. Here's the quote. It is doubtful that any agreement that arises is going to be significantly different than the deal we had in place and worked for a long stretch of time before we, the United States, pulled out of it. Now, I'm sure that Obama wanted to say before Donald Trump pulled us out of the JCPOA. But the fact is, everybody who remembers that deal, and I remember it from 2015, remembers that the essence of it was don't develop a nuclear bomb right now. And by the way, Iran, we're going to give you enough loopholes through which you can continue to pursue your nuclear ambitions. That's exactly what Obama did. In fact, there's a great soundbite. We might even run it tomorrow, but it's from Chuck Schumer. Chuck Schumer at the time saying, I am not going to vote for this JCPOA if he gets a chance to vote on it. Why? Because he said the monitoring that was part of the trust but verify approach to any one of these deals with Iran, nobody in the world trusts Iran to do what they say they're going to do. So what did the JCPOA do? It was 160 pages, negotiated over 2 years, and it required Iran to cut its enriched uranium stockpile by 98%. And if you say, well, that sounds like a pretty good deal, the problem with the deal was that Iran in the deal said, anytime you want to, you can come in and inspect any one of these many sites within our country. However, if you said, we think you're developing enriched uranium in a place that is not on the site list, do you know what the JCPOA required? It said you would have to ask Iran for permission to go and check out that site. And then they would have up to 24 days before the inspection was allowed. Now, you know what I've compared this to? You might find the comparison appropriate or not. But imagine this. Imagine that you are concerned in your own household. You have a 16-year-old son or a 16-year-old daughter or both, and you say, I want to make sure that my kids are not hiding contraband in their room. So mom and dad announce, son or daughter or both, we're going to search your room from time to time. And we're going to make sure that you don't have weapons, that you don't have drugs, you don't have alcohol or any other kind of contraband in your room. And if the son and daughter did what the Iranian mullahs did, and they said, that's okay, mom and dad, you can come in and check my room anywhere you want. You can search it top to bottom.

0: them except the sock drawer. If you want to search the sock drawer, you have to give me a day's notice. Now, any parent who is not, doesn't have, a room temperature IQ, any parent would say immediately, I know where my son or daughter is hiding the gun or the pot or the fentanyl or the molly or whatever it is they're hiding in their sock drawer. Because that's what any reasonable person would conclude. If you say, search anything you want, but not these areas. And a lot of people forget to tell the American public what was in that JCPOA and what was not in that JCPOA. Fact is that when Barack Obama says, this isn't going to be any better deal than the deal that I had, I think we're going to find out at the end of the 60 days, because that's the time when Donald Trump is going to be negotiating with Iran. Actually, he'll probably have Marco Rubio do it, that they're going to have a deal. Trump's 2026 memo was bilateral, negotiated in secret, mediated by Pakistan, signed without Israel in the room. Now, do I think that's okay? Yeah, I do. Because what am I most concerned about? I'm most concerned about the safety and security of the United States of America. Now, oftentimes, what works well for the safety and security of the United States also works well for every other country on earth, including a lot of our allies like Great Britain and Israel. Trump says that Iran will be permitted to continue enriching uranium on its own soil, but only at low levels. And why is that important? You have to know that when somebody is developing, let's say, nuclear material to use in a reactor, then they're going to be enriching it to 5 or 6%. Anything beyond that, well, at that point, you're talking about making bombs. If you get it to 60%, you are well on your way to the 90% plus that you have to enrich the uranium to make it weapons-grade material. But Donald Trump's deal releases about $24 billion from some of the frozen assets of Iran before it begins negotiating on the nuclear file. And there is some concern, and I've got a concern as well. Even though I am a Donald Trump supporter, I'm concerned that what we might be giving to Iran is a certain amount of money, their own assets, unfrozen, that will go to them before they negotiate a deal. Now, Iran apparently believes that they will be able to, you know, work some kind of deal that works out well for them and get their money released as well. I think Donald Trump is smarter than that, but we're going to have to wait and see how all of this works out. But in the short run, it sounds like we are well on our way back to reasonable fuel prices, although that's going to take some time as well. Glad to have you with me on the Lars Larson Show. I want you to picture this, because this is a scary thought, and it involves artificial intelligence. You're at work. Your phone goes off. It's your kid's number on the phone screen, and on the phone, it's your kid's voice, panicked because he's been in an accident, and he says, I need money wired to me right now. Now, under ordinary circumstances, you would move heaven and earth to help out your son or daughter, except that's exactly what the scammers are counting on. 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

0: something to say? 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
1: Welcome back to the Lars Larson Show. It's a pleasure to be with you on a Monday. A little honestly provocative radio for the United States of America. After last week's primary results, what was the biggest issue that voters wanted Congress to tackle? I thought we'd talk about that with Representative Joe Cunningham, Democrat of South Carolina, represented South Carolina's 1st District, and is spokesperson for the Pharmaceutical Reform Alliance. Representative Cunningham, welcome back.
2: Hey, thanks for having me. Appreciate it.
1: So tell me about this. What is stopping Washington from delivering when it comes to drug prices?
2: I think it's usually partisan gridlock is usually the answer on what stops it from doing anything. It's a 2-year terms. The second half usually gets grinds to a halt, because everybody's focused on their reelection. But, something like this has seen broad bipartisan support of reining in big pharma and bringing prescription drug prices in line with the rest of the developed world. Just looking through this through a Democratic lens, 83% of Democrats say making prescription drugs more affordable is extremely or very important. And nearly 3/4 of Democrats believe that congressional action is very important. And it can be as simple as some patent reform, which allows generic drugs to come onto the market sooner and lower the price. Or it could be something like the most favored nation, which again, forces, our country, to pay, no more than most other developed countries.
1: See, and that's the part I like, Representative Cunningham. I mean, I'm a conservative and I'm a Republican and you're a Democrat. I don't know if you're a liberal Democrat, but if you're a Democrat, the thing I've always wondered about is why the big pharmaceutical companies would effectively say, okay, America, here's the pill. It treats this. You guys are going to pay $10 a pill, but we're going to sell it to the socialized medicine systems in Canada or Great Britain or other places for $2 a pill. And Americans will carry most of the weight of developing the medicine, but the rest of the world gets the benefit. Now, if there's some charity case out there like Yemen or Sudan, fine, you can make a deal for them. But when it comes to modern countries like the UK or Canada, why in the world would we overcharge Americans so that you can undercharge Canadians? And isn't there a simple way to get that fixed?
2: That's what most Americans are asking themselves. Like, why are we subsidizing the lower costs that other countries are enjoying? And, President Trump put this forward, and he talked about it in the State of the Union address. You can wrap it up in a America First agenda. I don't care. Like, just like most Americans, drive the costs down for everyday working Americans. And so I don't really care who gets credit for it, whether it's a Republican Congress or Democratic one, but most Americans agree that we shouldn't be subsidizing the cost that other countries, the low cost that other countries are enjoying.
1: Well, and Representative Cunningham, there is one concern I've got. You mentioned shortening up, the speeding up the generics and shortening up the patent time. You know what I'm concerned with? I always do that. I mean, I'm not a pharmaceutical guy and don't have a bunch of pharmaceutical stocks. Or anything like that. So I look at it and say, okay, if it's $2 to $3 billion to get this drug to market and you have maybe 5 or 6 years left on the patent, before it goes to generics, and you say, you've got to recover all that money in 5 or 6 years. That's one equation. If you cut it to 2 or 3 years or 4 or 5 years and you cut the time down, then it means you're going to have to charge even more for the drug rather than charging less for it, because you're going to have to compress the amount of time in which you recover at least the development cost of those drugs, which I've always thought that Americans would understand that. You know, that if you say, well, we've got to get that money back. If we go in and spend, say, $3 billion getting a new drug to market, and we can't get at least $3 billion back to pay for the development cost plus a certain amount of profit and all that, then we'll get out of the development business altogether, and we'll just make generics like everybody else, and you won't get any new miracle cures for anything. Whereas if you give them the ability to recover the money, but shortening up that patent time, that doesn't work, does it?
2: Well, look, I want to first say at the outset, I'm a capitalist, and I appreciate when people make a buck and make a living and turn a profit. I think big pharma people are a lot less sympathetic to big pharma considering how well they're doing. I mean, they're beating average on S&P. They're going to make it through the winter. They're doing okay. What I'm talking about patent reform and what we're pushing for is not allowing big pharma to, at the last minute, you know, adjust the prescription dosage or make some kind of nebulous change that extends their patent life and boxes out generic drugs. I mean, look, again, I'm a capitalist. I think the economy runs on supply and demand, but you can't control both the supply and demand, which is essentially what big pharma does in some instances. Yeah. If there's one drug that treats a particular illness or ailment and they hold the monopoly on it, it's just not fair. And again, that, I'd be more sympathetic to those arguments if we were paying in line with what other countries, developed countries, are paying.
1: Well, then, you know, doesn't the math work this way? I realize these aren't the real numbers, but if you say $10 a pill in America, $2 a pill in Canada, and you say, okay, why don't we make the Canadians pay $5 and Americans can pay $5, and the math will work out well to pay the cost of the development, and everybody else gets to pay some of the freight. It would be like me walking in to buy a new cell phone, and they say, well, that's $1,000. I say, well, how much of that is development cost? Because cell phone companies spend a lot of money on new designs and all that. And they say, well, that's probably $300 of the phone. I say, fine, give it to me. You've already got the plans. You can just sell it to me without the development cost. That's not the way anything in the world works, is it?
2: No, well, when you talk about, like, the cost that big pharma incurs, I mean, their soundbite is, we need it to invest in R&D. You look at what they spend on advertising, it's many times much more. I mean, you can't watch a game on TV without suffering through 40 of these advertisements. And again, most other countries, they don't have to suffer through that. So you look at where their numbers go, you know, you show me their P&L statements, that tells you a lot. And the truth is much of this goes into advertising and marketing or lobbying costs up in D.C., then it goes into R&D.
1: Well, I can see that as well, Representative Cunningham, although I figure that a lot of the advertising costs is because if you've got a drug and you had to patent it the day you came up with the molecule, but you took 12 years to get it to market because of all the government restrictions, and you've now got 7 years left to make your money back, the reason they spend a lot on advertising is they say, we're going to sell a whole ton of this stuff in the 7 years we've got it under patent. Otherwise, we're going to lose money. So they advertise it like anybody else would who needs to sell a lot of something, right?
2: Look, I don't have a problem people marketing their products at all. I just have a problem when they scream that they need this to put into R&D. And when you look at their books, the number that they spend on advertising and marketing is astronomical. And again, I'm all for people making a profit, but not so much where it's strangling the life of everyday Americans, especially under this affordability crisis.
1: Yeah, and
2: I just one final point. I mean,
1: sure.
2: I think it's one out of five people who aren't filling their prescriptions because of cost, and yep. One out of seven, they're breaking their pills in half. I mean, that's not something to be proud of.
1: No, it's not. And frankly, I don't want to cover that just by saying, well, let's have bigger, better government programs to pay the cost instead. Let's get America to be the country that develops these miracle drugs and then the way to produce them for our own people. And frankly, if it were up to me, I'd say all these other countries, the ones that don't take part as much in paying for the development costs, they should pay their fair share as well. That is Representative Joe Cunningham, Democrat of South Carolina, and a spokesperson for the Pharmaceutical Reform Alliance, author of Life of the Party. 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
5: 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Hey, it's Haldane. Going to be taking a couple of days off, a couple days away from the 180 Pros studio. Not to worry, though. Got you a number of really good guest hosts sitting in for me Monday, Tuesday, Wednesday, and Thursday. I will be back at it on Friday, so we will see you then. In the meanwhile, enjoy the lineup. As I hand off the microphone, that means new voices, new opinions, new ideas, and then we're right back at it on Friday.
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0: disagree with Lars? 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Naysayers go first at 866-HEY-LARS. 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
1: Welcome back to the Lars Larson Show. It's a pleasure to be with you. Glad to get to your phone calls and emails at 866-HEY-LARS. That's 866-439-5277. 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Do you think that members of Congress would actually be paying attention to this, knowing that the average American family is struggling in this economy, especially with the energy prices out there? But a vulnerable House Democrat described by Fox News in North Carolina's first congressional district is now facing scrutiny over expenses going over $40,000 for furniture and interior design for refurbishing his district office. In the second quarter of 23, Representative Don Davis, Democrat of North Carolina, reported about $27,000 in taxpayer expenses for habitation expenses, another $13,000 for office supplies and furniture. During the 2022 election cycle, they have gone after Republicans for spending about the same amount of money. But some of these members of Congress need to understand Americans are frugal. And Americans want our public servants to be frugal. And no, you don't get to have a Taj Mahal. And I apply that whether that's Democrats or Republicans. Glad to have you with me. If you want to join the best conversation in talk journalism, it's right here at 866-HEY-LARS. That's 866-439-5277. Send your emails to talk@LarsLarson.com. Let's go to New Jersey and talk to Bill, who's listening on WOND. Hey, Bill, what's on your mind today?
2: Hi, thanks for taking the call. It's about the Easy Pass. They're getting ready to boost and the baskets, everything. And they're going to our license plate readers. But now they added a new problem. They got to send out letters, and it's getting so bad. Pennsylvania, they advertise that they're going to come and get you.
1: So they're going to come. Now, by the way, just so everybody understands who doesn't live in an area with Easy Pass, Easy Pass was the way that you could effectively prepay the tolls that you were going to incur when you drive down either toll roads or across bridges and that sort of thing. And then they're going to go to license plate readers. Seattle already has license plate readers. And if you go over one of their bridges on which there's a toll, they read your license plate. They look you up in a database. And if you're not already in one of their programs, I think one's called Good to Go, and you're already paying the fee for going over those bridges, they will send you a letter in the mail, and they'll charge you for the cost of the billing as well. So what is it that New Jersey's doing that's different?
2: Oh, they're doing the same thing, but in Pennsylvania it's getting so bad they're actually advertising. So now they got to use the budget dollars for that to inform them that they're going to come and get them.
1: Well, how would you like them to collect those tolls? Because I don't like tolls either. I think the roads are already paid for by gas taxes and other fees. But if a state decides to have toll roads or decides to charge a toll for crossing a bridge, if they're going to collect it anyway, I would like them to collect it the most efficient way possible and not waste money. Right?
2: They used to have the red and the green lights, and they actually added the bar in case they decide to run those.
1: So yeah, but you're talking about throwing coins or dollar bills?
2: Right, the old way. But with the Easy Pass, it would read that and then turn green and would go up. So they made sure that way.
1: Yeah.
2: But if they would say, oh, this guy ran, they have law enforcement right there, and they chase him.
1: But all of that is minimal. Bill, isn't all of that a lot of additional expense? You've got to have the toll booths or toll plazas themselves. Everybody's got to slow down and stop. Then you've got the guy in the toll booth who spots the fare evader running, and then he's got to have law enforcement go out and chase the guy down. Why not go the route of saying it's going to come to whoever is the license or the registered owner of that car, and that person's going to pay the bill? Isn't that a lot more efficient?
2: It seems to be, but if it gets to the point where the expense gets too high, like they're actually advertising now, so they must have a lot of violators actually.
1: Or they're trying to give everybody fair notice. Hey, don't violate in this case. If you do, we're going to catch you and we're going to eventually get our money. Now, am I a fan of toll roads? I guess to some extent, anybody who's a conservative would say, well, the people who use those roads the most should pay the most. And the people who don't use the roads at all, they're going to effectively pay because goods and services also get transported over those roads. But I appreciate the heads up. Let's go to Sean. Hey, Sean, welcome to the Lars Larson Show. What's on your mind?
3: Okay. Thank you for picking up my... I have an idea on how to, like, arm everybody in the Iranian war and everything. Then we need the people to become armed. Let's bomb them with Colt 45 1911 pistols.
1: Just and boxes of ammo, too?
3: And boxes of ammo, because yeah. They won't explode when they hit the ground. But what if you just went over Tehran and all the other larger cities, and we have such wonderful bombers that can't be picked up? What if they didn't drop bombs? What if they just dropped and it would be cheap? We know how to make. We've been making the Colt 45, the 1911. It's the finest gun in the world.
1: And you're hoping, hold on, Sean, just so I can skip to where this is going to go. You're hoping if you arm enough Iranian civilians that there will be an armed uprising against the powers that be in Tehran?
3: That is my thought, yes. Because they're not armed right now. And the CIA seems to be, like, completely dumbfounded by how will we arm these people. Because it would take, like, a lot, because they're good. The Iranians are very good at keeping things out. So
1: if they're that good at keeping things out and you start airdropping weapons, how do you know they're not going to end up in the hands of the IRGC?
3: Well, that's the deal. They don't have any weapons. The RLGC already has all the weapons.
1: I know, but if all of a sudden the U.S. government is dropping small arms out of the air on parachutes or whatever over a city, you don't think the IRGC is going to go out and capture all those weapons that we've dropped? And then we will have put arms in the hands of the bad guys as well. Let me go to Dalton in Alaska. Hey, Dalton, thanks for listening. What's on your mind today?
4: Hey, good to talk to you, Lars. Hey, you just had an analogy about us going to check the nuclear stuff for Iran.
1: Yeah.
4: With a parent going into a kid's room and you know, saying, look, I'm gonna check your stuff. I'm gonna check, make sure you ain't got drugs.
1: Right. Right.
4: Well, listen, when did we become every other country's daddy? The world used to love us. Now they hate us. And now Iran is actually stronger than they were the day this started.
1: In what way? They have no navy.
4: Oh,
1: they have
4: ways.
1: No
4: First
1: air
4: off,
1: force.
4: They have plenty of credibility because they are the only country in the world that stood up for babies being you know, blown in half by Israel over there in Gaza. They're the only country in the world that stood
1: hold
4: up
1: on,
4: for
1: hold
4: that.
1: Now the they only have, one that stood up. On behalf of Israel? Where did you see Iran?
4: No, on behalf of Gaza, the babies. They're the only ones that stood up for Gaza, for the babies in Gaza that were being blown up by Israel. They're the only
1: if you bought
4: the world,
1: all the propaganda that came out of and apparently you did, didn't you?
4: No, I just saw what they did to the place. Have you seen it?
1: And you saw it how through social media and a lot of media that was being controlled by Hamas, right? I mean, in other words, Dalton, if you are the guy who actually believes all the Hamas propaganda, I think you're already a lost cause. But I appreciate the call. Coming up, the Trump administration has flashed red on more homes that could save fires some big bucks.
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0: speak now of Herbal Burpees. 866-HEY-LARS. 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
1: Ah, welcome back to the Lars Larson Show. It's a pleasure to be with you. I want to tell you this. The Trump administration wants to slash red tape on prefab homes, meaning mobile homes, manufactured homes, and things like that. The change could save buyers up to $10,000 per house. Is that part of the affordable housing fix that America has been waiting for? Frank Cassidy joins me now, who's Donald Trump's former federal housing commissioner and an FHA executive. Mr. Cassidy, thanks for the time.
2: Thank you for having me on.
1: So give my audience an idea of what they mean by the changes in this proposed rule at HUD, Housing and Urban Development, that would revise certain definitions of manufactured housing and remove the requirement that all sections of the manufactured house have to be built on a permanent chassis. Sounds very complicated and bureaucratic.
2: It does.
1: What does it mean in practical terms, if you don't mind?
2: Let me simplify this. We started working on this day one when I joined the Trump administration as the president's federal housing commissioner and assistant secretary for housing, which oversees HUD's Office of Manufactured Housing. So one thing that's important to note is these aren't your manufactured homes and mobile home parks of 30, 40 years ago. These are high-end granite countertops, hardwood floors, beautiful homes. But the issue with manufactured homes, which is federally regulated, has been that they've been defined as having a steel chassis on the first floor. So a 1,000, pound beam on the first floor, which is the reason why you only ever see manufactured homes as one stories, because you couldn't build second and third stories because of that steel chassis requirement. Think about it. You'd never want to be sitting in your living room looking up to the second floor and having a 1,000-pound steel platform above you. So President Trump recognized this early on, and we started working on it in the beginning of the administration, and now the rule is proposed and it should go into effect shortly. But essentially what it does is it removes the requirement for the steel chassis so that you can build manufactured homes second, third, and four stories. Manufactured homes are much less expensive to build. Yep. They're built in a factory. They can be mass produced. But the problem is you've never seen them with second or third stories because of the steel chassis requirement. So this will really make it much more affordable and efficient to develop manufactured housing with second and third stories. So it's a step in the right direction for President Trump. I applaud the administration for moving this forward. The issue with home building across the country is that you have 50 different states, you have 50 different local municipalities. They all have their own standards and regulations. Manufactured homes are regulated at the federal level, which means that there's one set of standards across all manufactured homes. So there's a lot of efficiencies that come with one set of standards. Well, imagine if you had 50 different types of cars based on 50 different states and they all had to be built to standards in each state. Imagine how expensive cars would be. And that's essentially, one of the reasons why it is expensive to build new homes. 20 to 40% of the cost of building new housing is some form of government red tape. So by having manufactured homes that have a federal standard applicable across the entire country that now allow you to build second and third stories, you can really mass produce housing much more cost effectively. So, bravo to the president and his team for this initiative.
1: Okay, and it's taking this long to get this rule through because, Mr. Cassidy, I mean, the biggest innovation I can remember, at one point my parents and I, when I was a little kid, we lived in a single wide. And then, of course, then you had the double wides. You'd see half of it going down the road, the other half coming behind, but you never saw second or third or fourth stories. Well, back in the day, a 50 by 100 house lot was pretty standard, 5,000 square feet. But these days, a lot of cities are saying, well, can we put a house on a 2,500 square foot lot? Well, yeah, you can, but it'd make more sense to go up, like you said, because then that makes lots that are unbuildable completely buildable. And you just say, put a stack there, and as long as you stay, I guess, below whatever the maximum ceiling is, in most communities, like 35 feet, you could have a three-story manufactured home.
2: Exactly. So what you're talking about with the double wides, imagine another box right behind it that could pick up the crane and drop it on top of it and connect it. And you could even go 3-4 stories in some cases. The way it used to be, since this rule change, you could never do that because you wouldn't want to have a 1,000-pound steel beam in your ceiling looking up from your living room. So by getting rid of that requirement, it's going to produce housing much more efficiently. You're going to be able to go up 2, 3, and 4 stories, and it should hopefully bring down cost of housing.
1: Well, and by the way, doing it in a factory really does make sense. I mean, I do a certain amount of DIY stuff with my brother-in-law. We'll frame in a wall or put in windows. We'll do simple stuff like that. And I'll tell you, on the days when it's either blistering hot or pouring down rain, it's kind of hard to work. But if you imagine manufacturing this stuff in a factory environment where people come in, they build it off a jig. They basically say, okay, this is how it's going to be. And it's always dry. It's always cool. The tools are always right there. I mean, it cuts a lot of the cost and probably speeds the process.
2: You nailed it. You can build in a factory 365 days a year, 24/7. I've toured many of these factories, and they're massive warehouses. They're good-paying jobs for Americans, and you can build efficiently. It's climate controlled. You don't have to worry if it's raining outside, if it's too hot. You can produce these at mass scale. And by the way, they're beautiful homes, granite countertops, hardwood floors, beautiful bathrooms. So it's a great way where the president is being innovative. And I applaud President Trump and his leadership. From day one, President Trump is a builder. He understands developing housing, and he has cut a lot of the red tape in the federal government that has made it easier for builders, for manufacturers, for developers to build housing, because you can't subsidize your way out of a housing crisis. You have to build your way out of it.
1: Absolutely right. That's Frank Cassidy, Donald Trump's former federal housing commissioner and an FHA executive. Mr. Cassidy, thanks so much for the time. By the way, what happens if you get sick while you're traveling this summer? Whether you're flying around America or taking a road trip or just heading out with a family locally, the last thing you want to do is be away from home without the medications you rely on. And that's why it makes sense to prepare before you travel. I always do that, and one of the best things about it is I can go to All Family Pharmacy. 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
6: From ABC News, I'm Stephanie Officer. President Trump made his grand entrance at the G7 summit in France today, touting his new agreement with Iran. Though many questioned what the differences were from the last agreement signed in 2015. ABC's Rachel Scott is in Geneva.
7: Iran already agreed not to possess nuclear weapons as part of its deal with the Obama administration, which President Trump tore up in his first term. Former President Obama speaking with ABC's Robin Roberts before the deal was announced.
8: He spent a lot of time during your pregnancy wrestling with the threat of a nuclear Iran. How do you think things are being handled right now there?
9: It is doubtful that any agreement that arises is going to be significantly different or a significant improvement from the deal that we had in the first place.
6: In Los Angeles, Iran's national soccer team prepares to enter the World Cup stage against New Zealand without more than a dozen members of their team, including support staff, after their visas into the U.S. were denied. ESPN's Jeff Carlisle.
10: As of this morning, there were 13 members of the Iranian delegation who did not receive visas, and as a result, they are being forced to remain at the team's base camp in Tijuana, Mexico. Included in that group that were denied visas is the president of the Iran Football Federation, Mehdi Taj. Now, earlier in his professional life, he was a high-ranking intelligence officer with the Islamic Revolutionary Guard Corps, which has been designated a terrorist organization by the U.S. State Department.
6: Senate Majority Leader John Thune has confirmed he spoke with Senator Mitch McConnell after McConnell was hospitalized Sunday morning. The South Dakota Republican said the 84-year-old sounded good and he wants to be back at work. A spokesperson says, quote, Senator McConnell is fully engaged with staff on Senate business and Kentucky matters. McConnell's office has not provided any more information about his diagnosis or status beyond the statement they issued yesterday confirming his hospitalization. You're listening to ABC News.
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12: Time to recharge the batteries a bit. Hey, it's Haldane. 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Not to worry, though. Got you a number of really good guest hosts sitting in for me Monday, Tuesday, Wednesday, and Thursday. I will be back at it on Friday, so we will see you then. In the meanwhile, enjoy the lineup. As I hand off the microphone, that means new voices, new opinions, new ideas, and then we're right back at it on Friday.
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Should taxpayers be on the hook if the Obama Presidential Center goes broke? And if you say, goes broke? Why, the legacy media, I haven't heard anything about the Obama Center going broke. Oh, yeah, the Obama Foundation had pledged to create an endowment to keep the Obama Presidential Center funded. They had promised to put aside almost $500 million, $470 million. How much money has been put into that endowment so far? About $1 million. $1 million bucks. That's quite a bit short of $500 million. They got control of about 19 acres of public land for a one-time payment of $10. Construction costs have gone from the original estimate of $330 million for a presidential library. The current figure is $850 million, more than double, not quite triple, and that's the updated final cost has not even been made public. I think they're afraid to tell the public. And Fox News Digital, that did an investigation, they found multiple contractors and subcontractors who say they have been stiffed by the presidential, Obama Presidential Center, that some of them are owed hundreds or thousands or even millions of dollars, and they have not been paid. And guess what happens if they stiff the contractors and the whole thing goes bankrupt? Yep, the taxpayers get to pay the difference. Today's poll on X, should taxpayers be on the hook if the Obama Presidential Center goes broke? My answer to that is no. You can answer it any way you like. You'll find the question at Lars Larson Show and at LarsLarson.com, and brought to you by AMAC, the Association of Mature American Citizens. AMAC has the conservative values I believe in, so I joined about a decade ago. You can join, too. It's a great organization, AMAC.us. And by the way, I wouldn't go anywhere near AARP. Never have, never will. They were part of the problem. Was they helped pass Obamacare back in the day. But just remember that. AMAC is better. Better for you and better for America. Now, in First Amendment Friday's poll last Friday, we ask you, is it appropriate for a sitting president to host a UFC fight at the White House? I said yes, it is appropriate. 75% of you said yes, only 25% of you said no, although that's a split decision that did surprise me a bit. I kind of was surprised by that. They had originally expected about 25,000 people to show up. The number went to 125,000, and I thought it was absolutely fantastic. Did I watch the event? No, I did not. But was I glad that we had an event like that? And by the way, I've had a number of people say, well, but what about the taxpayers paying for it? The UFC actually paid the cost of $60 million to put it on. And Dana White, I don't know Mr. White, but apparently he was happy to lose money on the event because he said he was not going to make back all the money that that event cost to put on. But it was a spectacular way to mark America's 250th anniversary, and not to mention Donald Trump's 80th birthday. So happy birthday, Mr. President. On the other side of the aisle, actor Robert De Niro. Wow. You know, one of the things that drives me crazy is I like almost every movie that De Niro has been in, and I absolutely despise the guy's politics. So what did he do? He came out yesterday, and this is Robert De Niro, who is the star, what has been the star in so many great movies. He said, and this is quite an admission to make, De Niro says he can't love a country that is led by Donald Trump. Now, he gave that during a speech at Rise Up and Sing Out in New York, arguing that loving the United States at the moment is comparable to an abused spouse saying that they love their abuser. De Niro explained during his remarks he signed a letter protesting late-night host Jimmy Kimmel being taken off the air in September, and he said he took issue with one of the lines in the letter that said, we love our country regardless of political affiliation. Apparently, Robert De Niro does not.

Shout out to our friends in Pensacola, Florida, who catch Great Talk Radio every day on WNRP. That's AM 1620, and you can find my show there Monday through Friday. Couple of other things coming up this hour. Big Technology says protecting your children from their platform is only going to end up hurting them. Does that logic add up for you? Donald Trump dismantled Joe Biden's climate agenda, but his own Justice Department said they may have found a way to quietly get back to that. Is that an accident, or is that the deep state having its way with Donald Trump? The Supreme Court has 3 weeks left, and they have 23 major decisions still to deliver. What cases are still to be decided this session? We're going to talk about that as well. And I want you to take a moment to catch my Acastavote in our X poll. You'll find it at LarsLarson.com, our website, and at Lars Larson Show. That's on X. Now, I want to ask you a couple of other questions. About those fires in Pacific Palisades, California, January of last year, federal prosecutors are now saying that Jonathan Rinderknecht, driven by a desire for revenge against society, used a cigarette lighter to intentionally set what would eventually become the single most destructive wildfire in Los Angeles history. The Palisades fires, as you might remember, killed 12 people, destroyed more than 6,000 structures, cost billions of dollars. Investigators seized a Bic barbecue lighter, wasn't a cigarette lighter, from Rinderknecht's car with his DNA on it. They also found an AI-generated image of a burning city on his iPhone. Asked by an investigator, why would somebody set that fire? He said it would be out of resentment for all the rich people enjoying their money. Yeah, this is the kind of crazy that America has to deal with lately. And I'm glad to get your calls at 866-HEY-LARS. That's 866-439-5277. Send your emails to talk@LarsLarson.com. A little reminder that Father's Day is coming up, but if you don't know what to get your dad, I've got the answer. 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
12: Welcome back to the Lars Larson Show. I've talked about the deep state for a good long time, and Donald Trump promised to go after the deep state. And I know there are a lot of people who think the deep state is just, you know, deep-seated conspiracy theory by conservatives. But the fact is, I want you to consider what happened in this case. Donald Trump scrapped Joe Biden's climate regulations, and then his own Department of Justice left the door wide open to bring them back. Is the deep state undermining Donald Trump from inside the DOJ? I thought we'd talk about it with Steve Malloy, who's a senior legal fellow with the Energy and Environment Legal Institute. Steve, welcome back.
13: Hey, Lars. Thanks for having me.
12: I think people may not realize that when you talk about the DOJ, we're really talking about, what, 30,000 employees and lots and lots of lawyers?
13: Yeah, it's an awful lot, and there's only a handful of Trump appointees, and not all the key positions have been occupied by Trump appointees, even 18 months in. So there's a lot of room for, you know, deep state or resistance bureaucrats to operate, and they're doing that right now.
12: Well, and I guess one of the things I find frustrating about this, Steve, is I've worked in the private sector my entire life. But when I came into a new radio station or a TV station, or I was there and new management came in and they said, this is how it's going to be. I honestly couldn't remember. I couldn't think of a single time that I got together with several of my, you know, coworkers and said, hey, the new management wants it to be this way, but we're going to keep it the old way and we're going to sabotage everything new they bring in. Maybe that happens in private industry. I suspect it does not. But it sounds like it's the regular standard operating procedure when it comes to federal government. Am I wrong?
13: Yeah, I think no, it's pretty common in government. I mean, the only people that stay in the government are people that like government, like big government, and like to exercise its power. They tend to be leftists. Conservatives can't stand being in government. Conservatives leave. I mean, I worked in the government. I couldn't stand it. But the leftists like it. They make it their home. And they don't like when, you know, someone like Trump comes in who is going to, you know, iconoclastic. He has said he wants to, you know, blow up the bureaucracy, drain the swamp. And, so they're fighting back, and they fight back all the time. And we can see this in, you know, all the litigation that Justice Department's been doing for Trump. I mean, he loses a lot of the time because of incompetent or, you know, sabotage lawyering.
12: Can you tell me, or tell my audience and me at the same time, about the DOJ and its position on Suncor Energy versus Boulder County?
13: Okay, so this is a case that's going to be heard by the Supreme Court next term, and the DOJ just filed a brief in the case, and the brief is in a case where, you know, you have these blue city states suing Big Oil. Big Oil is saying that, well, you know, climate is a federal issue and Boulder is preempted. So the Justice Department filed a brief basically supporting Big Oil, saying, you know, Boulder is preempted by Congress when it comes to climate. But there's part in there where DOJ says, you know, to make this preemption argument that EPA is the regulator of greenhouse gases. Now, this is a problem because just 4 months ago, the Trump EPA rescinded the Obama-era endangerment finding for greenhouse gases, which is the mother of all climate regulation, saying that EPA has no congressional authority to regulate greenhouse gases. But here now in Suncor, we have DOJ saying the exact opposite. Now, in the federal court system, this is going to be deadly when, you know, the same party, Department of Justice, is saying two entirely opposite things.
12: Well, so how is it that the people within these agencies either know that there's a change and just say, we're going to ignore it? And because if you say, I'm a public servant, I serve the public, well, who decides what kind of leadership you have in the Senate, in the House, and in the Oval Office? And I mean, even a grade school kid could say, well, the people make that decision. So, does it not go through to these bureaucrats that when the people say we want our government to go a different direction, that these individual apparatchiks do not get their choice to say, well, we don't like that, so we're going to serve the public by not following the public's instructions?
13: Well, you see, in their mind, they're doing the public bidding. They don't really understand the concept of following the executive who's in charge of the executive branch. They're doing what they want to do. They think that they are special and know what you know, the right thing to do is. You know, it's called the deep state for a reason. You know, it's hard to get rid of these people. They are entrenched and they're evil. I mean, especially in the Department of Justice, you mentioned earlier, they, you know, 30,000 employees, a lot of lawyers, you know, in the Environment and Natural Resources Division, there's no Trump appointee there.
12: Yeah, except here's the other thing I don't understand. When it comes to lawyers or people who work in the law field, Steve, if I hired an attorney, I've only had a couple of times in my whole life where I've had to hire an attorney, but if I said to my attorney, I want to fight this one in court, you know, and he says, well, it'd be smarter for you to negotiate. I say, no, I want to fight it in court. If that's my instruction, that's what I'm telling my attorney, this is where we're going to go. And I have the freedom to do that. And he may tell me, well, it's going to cost you twice as much or whatever. And I can say, I don't care. I want to fight it in court. If on the other hand, I say, I want to negotiate, let's get a deal where we don't have to go to court. That's my instruction. When the DOJ is told that its clients want things handled a certain way, how in the world do these people rationalize the idea that they're allowed to say, well, the masses are asses, we don't have to listen to what the public wants, because they are the client, right?
13: Yeah, so look, they're very clever people. You know, they're largely doing what you're saying. They're saying that Boulder is preempted from suing, but then they throw this other, you know, wrench into the works that environmentalists will use in the litigation over the endangerment finding, which is happening right now. So the, you know, these are sort of parallel litigations where Department of Justice represents, well, they represent EPA in endangerment finding case, and in the other case, they're just filing a brief. But now we've got this, you know, conflicting statements, self-contradiction. And you can bet, I mean, the environmentalists will drive a truck through that. You know, they'll get in front of a court that has Democrat judges. They won't perform well. The Greens will basically, you know, crucify them, and they'll go, okay, well, this is what we want anyway.
12: Unbelievable that this kind of stuff. No, it really is. It really is, Steve. Hey, Steve, thank you very much. We very much appreciate your time.
13: Yep.
12: That is Steve Malloy. And Steve is a senior legal fellow with the Energy and Environment Legal Institute, and I think he's absolutely right. By the way, I want to warn you about something. You can imagine this happening. You should imagine this happening. Your phone rings. It's your child's number. And your kid is on the phone panicked, saying, I've been in an accident, Dad or Mom. I need money wired to me right now. Now, ordinarily, you'd move heaven and earth, except that's what the scammers want you to do, because here's what happens. 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
1: Welcome back to the program. It's a pleasure to be with you. I'm glad to get to your phone calls and emails at 866-HEY-LARS. That's 866-439-5277. You know, in all the blue states in America, they seem to have gone absolutely nuts when it comes to taxes. So, for example, Rhode Island. Their legislature passed a brand new 3% surcharge on personal annual income over $1 million. Now, $1 million a year, a lot of money. I don't make $1 million a year. But if you're in Rhode Island, they're basically telling you, move out of state. They want a 3% surtax on personal income over $1 million. So, effectively, they're saying for all you people making $1 million, the ones that are already paying the federal government a rate of about 40% on all your income, plus the income tax you're paying to the state, plus all the other taxes. Now we need another 30 grand from every one of you for every dollar you make or above $1 million. It's now going to the governor, who's a Democrat, Dan McKee, who endorsed a millionaire tax in January. Lawmakers in the state Senate, get this, this will tell you how liberal Rhode Island is, voted 32-6 to pass a $15 billion budget that includes this brand new tax. And the proposal phases in an additional

0: additional tax, starting with 1% in tax year 2027. It goes to 3% by 2029 and eventually brings the state's top tax bracket to 8.99%. So, imagine this. If you're self-employed and you live in Rhode Island, you're paying up to 40%, 39.5% to the feds. You're paying another 9% to the state. That takes you within spitting distance of 50%, except if you're not a W-2 employee, if you're self-employed, say you run your own small business, you're paying self-employment taxes that are close to 15%. So by the time you're all done, out of every dollar you take home, you get to keep 35 cents, and the other 65 cents goes to the state and federal government. The state figures it'll bring in an additional $142 million in annual revenue by the time they get it all rolled in, except for one thing. And this is what the tax and spend Democrats always forget about. They forget that if you're making $1 million a year, or $2 million, or $3 million a year, you can move very, very easily. People who make that kind of money can say, I'll go ahead and buy a house in another state. I'll move my state of tax residence somewhere else, like Florida or Texas or Idaho or some other place that does not have a really, really good tax system. So in that case, tell you what, it ends up costing you a lot of money, because eventually all those individual states, they're going to end up taxing their way right out of all those rich people. And why is that? Why would they want to get rid of the people who pay the greatest amount of taxes? Because somehow they think that the rich folks who end up running into higher taxes are not going to flee for some other place. Like, for example, imagine, for example, Jeff Bezos, who used to make his home in Washington State, the state that I live in. Where is he now? He's now in Florida. How much money did he save just by moving? He saved about $600 million in a single year. He saved $600 million. Now, in that case, he would save money by moving to another state. And sadly, that's exactly what he's decided to do. And what's crazy is that there are a lot of blue states out there. They're the ones run by the Democrats. And what do? They say, we're going to go ahead and we're going to tell you that we're going to raise your taxes until you're ready to simply move out of the state and move somewhere else. Does that actually solve the problem? I don't think so. It doesn't seem to solve the problem at all. And it doesn't make any sense, but that's what they do. The Democrats have decided that they're going to simply find a way to tax people out of existence. And once they've done that, well, you know, then they just raise the taxes some more. I'd remind you of the history of the U.S. tax code. The U.S. tax code actually started a little over 120 years ago. And when it did, it started out with just a tax on rich people. That's all they did. They taxed rich people. And they said, we're only going to tax those people who make about five times as much money as the average person. So how did that work out? Well, within about 7 years, they were taxing everybody. And right now, today, in theory at least, everybody who makes a paycheck is going to have to pay taxes. And so as a result, you know, you tax people to the point where they can't actually afford to live where you are. So they end up leaving altogether. And does that make any sense? Certainly doesn't make sense to me. So glad to get your calls at 866-HEY-LARS. That's 866-439-5277. Send your emails to talk@LarsLarson.com. And I'm always glad to get those calls. 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We also give you the opportunity to email. You can send emails to talk@LarsLarson.com. And you're always welcome, because for almost 30 years now, we have always made sure to honor the naysayer on this program. The rule works this way. If you're a naysayer and you disagree with my point of view on whatever subject it is that we're talking about, you get a chance to simply call in and disagree. And we make sure that everybody gets that freedom because, it's the way we do business. I've always felt, and I told producers way back in the day, if somebody calls the show and they disagree with my point of view, if I don't have the moral courage to actually take on their arguments, then probably my arguments aren't much good. Well, in this case, we get a chance to hear everybody, although sometimes naysayers will call in. They really don't disagree with me. They just tell the producer that so they get the chance to go first in line. But in my case, I'm glad to do it. If they want to make an argument, say you make an argument that it was not a smart thing to go to war with Iran. Well, I think it's going to end up working out well, at least better than what we had under Barack Hussein Obama. And if you say, well, you can't trust the Iranians, I agree with you. We can't trust the Iranians. But is the deal that Donald Trump or his vice president will be signing on Friday, is that a deal that actually has the promise of keeping Iran away from nuclear weapons? I think that it does. And you say, well, you can't trust them. Well, part of that deal is going to include inspections. And in fact, J.D. Vance came out today and said, of course, the deal will include inspections. You have to be able to trust but verify. And in this case, you'll be able to give people, well, give us some idea of what Iran is up to. The thing I hope for is that the people of Iran will look at what their government has done to them with 50 years of threatening the United States, threatening their neighbors in the region, and ask, has that actually done any good? Does it put us in a better spot? And I don't think it does. I think if Iran were to back down and be allowed to sell oil to customers all over the world, sell at world market prices, they wouldn't have to take the chump change they've been taking up till now. I think Iran would be better off, and the rest of the region would be better off, and America would be more secure. Glad to be with you. Always glad to get your calls. 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
3: Hey, welcome back to the Lars Larson Show. It's going to end up being a very interesting June, and here's why. The U.S. Supreme Court wraps up by the end of June, and a lot of the cases they've already heard, those are decisions that are still coming between now and roughly the end of the month. So I thought we'd talk to Don Brown about that. Don is a constitutional attorney, former Navy JAG officer, and former U.S. federal prosecutor, and the best-selling author of Kangaroo Court. Don, welcome back.
4: Lawrence, it's good to be with you. Thanks for having me this evening.
3: What do you think about the fact that the U.S. Supreme Court always does this? They wait until the end of the term, and right before they go on summer break from, roughly the beginning of July, all the way to the first Monday in October, they drop out all these major decisions all at once.
4: Seems like it happens every year, and the bigger the case, the longer they want to drag it out. One of the biggest cases is this birthright citizenship case, the Barbara case, to see if this anchor baby thing is going to, the scam, as I call it, the anchor baby scam will come to an end. But I think, I have no idea what they're thinking, but they seem to delay it so they can get out of town and not face the heat one way or the other.
3: Yep.
4: Maybe I'm just overthinking it.
3: No, I think you're right. On the right track, Don.
4: Yeah, I think that's right. So anyway, we'll see what's going to happen. It's going to be an exciting end of June with this anchor baby case, women's sports cases. You know, we've got major Second Amendment, a couple of them cases coming up. And a case really on the U.S. military that has been argued that could pop at any time, too. So there's a lot to look forward to and to keep an eye on, Lars, for sure.
3: Well, in fact, Don, let me ask you about this. I'm a non-lawyer, and I always remind my audience I am not a lawyer. But in the case of whether or not you can count ballots that come in after Election Day, and I think that case is out of Mississippi, wouldn't that one have had some bearing on the California primary election we just saw?
4: Well, of course it would, and that's a big one. And this is changing. This is all about changing the rules in the middle of the game, and hopefully the Supreme Court is going to shut that down. The election integrity is something that's been dogging us for years. It came to a head in 2020 in the presidential election, and now we're seeing California continuing to engage in shenanigans, and that with this banana primary thing they've got going on there, there's got to come an end to it. So that's going to be one of the ones that is going to be significant. I don't know if it'll help in the California gubernatorial race, but hopefully if not, it'll help moving forward so we can stop some of these dragging this counting out for weeks and months. And it seems to happen in Democrat states and Democrat cities when other states can do it pretty quickly. So it makes no sense except to be smelling a rat on these types of things, Lars, for sure.
3: I'm talking to Don Brown, who's the author, best-selling author of Kangaroo Court and a constitutional attorney, former JAG officer from the U.S. Navy. Let me ask you about the birthright case, because I've been making the case as a non-lawyer for 30 years that birthright citizenship is not what, you know, it has been interpreted as. That the 14th Amendment says if your parents were subject to the jurisdiction thereof, meaning if you were in the country legally, then you as a child would be, if born here, would be considered a citizen. And even the what's supposed to be the seminal case on this, Wong Kim Ark, did turn in part on the fact that his Chinese parents were Chinese, but they were in America legally. So when they had their son was, was an American citizen. But in this case, we're talking about illegal aliens who've come into the country, have a child in the country, and then say that child is now an anchor baby. I've been told by a few attorneys that based on their reading of the court, the kind of questions that were asked during the oral arguments, they don't think the court is going to overrule birthright citizenship, or are they?
4: Well, first off, Lars, you're better off probably not being a lawyer. George Washington, Ronald Reagan, Donald Trump, they weren't lawyers, and look how they turned out. But listen, you're spotting the correct issue. The 14th Amendment interpretation, the interpretation of federal law on this, really from the Civil War area up to the Wong Kim Ark area, is no anchor babies. The 14th Amendment was to protect only the children of emancipated slaves. Wong Kim Ark comes along, and as you point out, those parents were in the United States. They were Chinese-born, but they were legal residents. So this wasn't someone, this kid who was born of legal residence. That's entirely different. The courts over the years, there's been this wash in the wrong direction. But to answer your question, I listened to the oral arguments, and I agree. I'm concerned about the tenor of some of the questions there. I don't know which way they're going to break. I'm kind of hoping that, pretty sure that Thomas and Alito will break our way. We don't know what the three Trump appointees or Roberts will do. But, you know, this is a clear historical precedent under which the original intent after the 14th Amendment and even the 1866 Civil Rights Act said that someone born in the United States who is not subject to a foreign power will be a citizen. So Congress cut off birthright citizenship in that era, and it's crept in with liberal courts and liberal judges. I don't know what the SCOTUS will do. I hope they'll break the right direction. Maybe they'll split the baby down the middle. We'll just have to see.
3: Yeah, I hope so. Now, are there any others that you think of those 23 that really stand out and we should mention my audience? Because they should be coming any day now, shouldn't they?
4: Yeah. Yeah. Well, you've got a women's sports transgender, a couple of cases out of West Virginia and Idaho. Both of those cases, legislatures passed bans against transgenders or boys or men going into women's locker rooms. That's coming before the court, and hopefully the court is going to stand on the side of little girls and protect them. Title IX will be at play. What the definition of sex is. You can't discriminate based upon sex, whether it's federal money into schools and institutions. Does sex mean birth sex, or does it mean anything you want to say? Common sense says it means birth sex. And then you've got a gun rights case. You've got a couple of them. One of them is coming out of Hawaii, in which the state of Hawaii, Wofford versus Lopez, is trying to ban restrictions on license, concealed carry owners on private property open to the public. So, for example, I got a concealed carry. I can carry that anywhere in North Carolina where I live into right. The grocery store anywhere if it's not, you know, unless the owner bans it. And they're trying to block that in Hawaii. And so the court will take that case up, and I'll keep an eye on that one, too. And there's a case also involving the president's authority to fire agency heads called Trump v. Slaughter, where the president tried to fire the FTC commissioner. Article 2 is very clear. The executive, that is, the president, has the power over the executive branch. So those are ones to take a look at. They're going to be interesting to watch, and I'm going to keep an eye open for all those.
3: Well, like you, I have a concealed carry permit. I have a couple of different states. I used to have Arizona. I don't have Arizona anymore. But that gave you about 30 states. But I've never understood how Hawaii thought that was going to work in a practical way, because I respect private property rights as well. But to say you can ban somebody, and how would you know before you walk into the place what the rules are? It seems very problematic.
4: Oh, it's just an anti-gun Second Amendment attack by the Democrat Hawaii legislature. They're moving against a judicial tide in our favor. There was a significant case in 2022, New York Rifle and Pistol Association versus Bruin, which basically protects Second Amendment rights of citizens to carry outside the home for self-defense. So that's going to be one of the cases the liberals are going to have to overcome here. And I'm hoping that this case is going to break our way to, you know, to solidify Second Amendment rights a little bit more. I mean, the Second Amendment on its face is very clear. Yep. The right of people to keep and bear arms shall not be infringed. That's pretty unambiguous. In fact, concealed carry requirements to me are a violation of the Second Amendment. We'll see what
3: I
4: break.
3: Couldn't agree with you more. I want to see constitutional carry in all 50 states, 58 if you're an Obama voter. By the way, thanks for listening. That's Don Brown, former Navy JAG officer.
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10: From ABC News, I'm Stephanie Officer. 8 people were killed in the B-52 bomber crash at Edwards Air Force Base Monday in California. Deputy Commander for the 412 Test Wing, Colonel James Hayes, says they're not sure yet what caused the crash, but an investigation will get underway after next of kin are notified.
11: It was a B-52 that was on initial takeoff, supporting the radar modernization program, which is a test. It was a local test sortie. It took off, and immediately after takeoff, crashed and burst into flames.
10: Millions from Texas to Mississippi are already facing heavy downpours tonight as a huge group of storms slowly makes its way through the region over the coming days, swamping roads and bringing new flash flood threats. ABC News meteorologist Lee Goldberg.
12: Flash flood warnings right now in Beaumont and Corpus Christi. We've seen up to 6 inches of rain already across parts of Texas. Multi-day flood threat throughout the week. Flood watches southeastern Texas, Louisiana, Mississippi at least through Wednesday. A very serious 3 out of 4 risk for the entire Gulf Coast tomorrow. Houston in the bullseye with rainfall rates of 2 to 4 inches an hour.
10: With a U.S.-Iran peace agreement signed this week, average gas prices are down significantly around the country. ABC's Christian Cordero.
13: For the first time since April, the average price of regular gas in the U.S. is below $4 per gallon at $3.99, according to Gas Buddy. That means filling up a mid-sized 18-gallon SUV costs about $72 today. That's down from $81 one month ago, but still well above the $53 it cost before the war began at the end of February.
10: A tragedy unfolding in Florida Monday. Officials say 7 people were traveling via airboat to the Kissimmee River. As it approached, it made a turn into a deeper section and started taking on water. Then the airboat capsized, causing all 7

0: occupants to go overboard. Four were able to safely make it to shore. The three people who were missing have been found dead. You're listening to ABC News.
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12: Hi, welcome back to the Lars Larson Show. Let's talk about biolabs in Ukraine. And before you say Lars...

and that they were running biolabs. Well, I know the standard excuse that's been used, and that was, well, they're just doing public health matters. And even at the time, a lot of us questioned that. We said, hold on, you're doing public health like you're worried about the flu or measles or diarrhea or E. coli or something like that? Then why was it that Victoria Nuland, who is one of the top State Department officials under Obama, went before the U.S. Congress at the time when Russia went into Ukraine, and that's now been several years ago, and said to the Congress, we cannot allow these biolabs in Ukraine to fall into Russian hands? And even at the time, the logical objection that a lot of us had was, hold on, if you're over there just doing public health stuff like preventing dysentery or making sure that E. coli doesn't get a foothold or maybe making sure that people are immunized against things like measles or influenza, if that's the case, you're worried about the Russians getting control of what amounts to a county health department, you know, a health clinic that's aimed at prevention of ordinary garden variety stuff. And Victoria Nuland testified under oath to the U.S. Congress, and we've run the soundbite of her doing it before, where she said, we cannot allow this to fall into Russian hands. What? Anti-flu technology? That's going to be some major advance for the Russians? Consider what we just found out this week. The Director of National Intelligence, Tulsi Gabbard, declassified new intelligence material that she says reveals a long-standing U.S. government funding for more than 120 biological labs across more than 30 countries, and that reopens the question about oversight of overseas pathogen research and the extent of public knowledge about these programs. Remember, when a lot of us started talking about the biolabs in Ukraine, you got a big flat denial from the United States government. They said, no, this was during Biden. No, there's no biolabs there. It's just some public health programs. So what does military.com report? One slide within the new DNI report states that more than 40 laboratories in Ukraine were built or supported through U.S. government funding. The slides list pathogens and diseases like anthrax, tularemia, plague, tuberculosis, Marburg virus, Ebola virus, and Lassa fever. So this isn't the garden variety stuff that they were using as the official cover. Intelligence analysts warn that a U.S.-funded lab in Ukraine has dangerous pathogens and remained vulnerable to a Russian attack, seizure, or accidental damage during the war. Gabbard says the information about the scope of those labs was deliberately withheld from the public, and that individuals who raised questions about their existence were frequently dismissed or accused of spreading foreign disinformation. I know that's what they said about what I had said on the show, that you've got it documented that we have these labs. There's no logical reason for them to be there other than the same reason that U.S. research was being done in China. And why was it being done in China? Because it was the kind of research that was so very dangerous that even Obama didn't think that we could safely do it within the United States. And he banned it. He said, you can't do this gain-of-function research in the United States. So a bunch of scientists, including those backed by Anthony Fauci, said, fine. If you can't do it in the United States, then we're going to end up doing it in places like China. So Tulsi Gabbard, on her way out the door as DNI, has now confirmed those secret biolabs in Ukraine and elsewhere. Some of the best reporting on this has been done by a guy by the name of Jim Hoft, who we know well on this program. And what they did was they connected all the dots. They found out that the labs were being funded. They knew that a lot of funding was coming through defense agencies, not through public health agencies. And during the Biden administration, all of this was just called baseless conspiracy theories, that somehow the CIA supported labs and highly risky experiments like gain-of-function research that were connected to the COVID-19 pandemic, that somehow this was all just a giant conspiracy theory. Hoft has furnished copies of tweets and documents that censors tried to scrub off the Internet, including those that came from a now-banned X account that is linked to a Russian news agency. It accused Ukraine of trying stealthily to destroy the biological

0: regions prior to the invasion. Now, what would be the legitimate reason to allow bacteria or pathogens like anthrax, tularemia, plague, Marburg virus, Ebola virus, and Lassa fever? What would be the legitimate public health reason to have those kinds of viruses stored in Ukraine in the biological labs? And if you said, well, they have to be able to test these things, yeah, but you don't have to actually have the real virus there to do that. And if that's necessary, then why not ship samples of what it is you're testing back to, say, Atlanta, to some of the CDC labs that are there, or maybe even to Maryland, which is where we have some very advanced military research labs that do biological research on that. The links to Obama came from a 2022 report by Natalie Winters, who was writing at the time for National Pulse. And her reporting referenced a now deleted 2010 article that showed some of the officials, party officials, like former Senator Richard Lugar, Republican of Indiana, openly celebrating the launch of a lab in Odessa, the Ukrainian port city on the Black Sea. So, do we have to get some answers to the questions about how much the United States was involved in doing secret biological research inside of Ukraine prior to Russia's invasion of Ukraine and the CIA's listening posts in Ukraine? I think it's a legitimate concern for Americans to know what was our government doing and how that might have had an effect on Russia's decision to enter Ukraine. Hey, a little reminder, Father's Day is coming up, and if you don't know what to get your dad, I've got the perfect solution. 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
7: Welcome back to the Lars Larson Show. It's a pleasure to be with you. I'm glad to get to your phone calls and emails. Well, over the weekend, we got word that the U.S. and Iran have struck another ceasefire. But experts say Tehran is just playing us should Donald Trump trade sanctions relief for a deal that the mullahs or the IRGC may never honor. I thought we'd talk about it with Edmund Fenton Brown, who is a senior fellow at the Foundation for Defense of Democracies. Edmund, welcome back to the program. And should we trust this deal, or is it possible to make this deal work as a trust but verify situation?
8: Well, if anything, it would be trust and verify, certainly. But no, the Islamic Republic of Iran is not a country that you can ever trust. We still don't have the full details of the deal. We have some sense of its main outline. We've got the prospect of the Strait of Hormuz reopening. We have the prospect of a signing ceremony in Geneva on Friday and a 60-day ceasefire when some other issues would be addressed. At least at this stage, that looks like a lot less than the United States was asking for. And so I think people are hesitant about this. They're worried that maybe the Iranians successfully waited the U.S. out. But we should perhaps not rush to judgment until we know more about the detail.
7: Well, and if the 60 days are used to negotiate something more elaborate about how Iran disposes of its supply of enriched uranium, does that get us where Donald Trump had said was the first place that he wanted the goal to be, and that was keep the Iranians from ever getting a nuclear weapon?
8: Yes, I think that would do it. I mean, essentially, we got down to the point where there were just two files that mattered. One was the Strait of Hormuz, and the other was the nuclear file. There were several other files that were in play before the war and in the early days of the war, but those were not spoken about very much as the war continued and then during the what people have called a ceasefire, but which I think of as having been an armed standoff period from mid-April onwards. So I think essentially if the Strait of Hormuz reopens unconditionally with no tolls being charged as an international waterway governed by the law of the sea, anyone right. can go through without having to pay or be threatened. That would be one important achievement. The second important achievement would be something that significantly put shackles on Iran's future nuclear program. If Donald Trump gets both of those, he'll be able to say that the war was worth it.
7: Well, and should we assume that whatever is the final deal that comes out of this, it'll include a lot more elaborate inspections regimens than the Obama JCPOA, which, look, I saw Democrats who came out against approving the JCPOA because they said it doesn't actually nail anything down. It says you can go and inspect, but if the place that you want to inspect is on the list of approved inspection sites, you can inspect it. Otherwise, you need to give us notice if you want to inspect anything else, and then we get up to 24 days. And in that kind of period of time, you could hide almost anything. So it seemed like the deal was so fraught that even Democrats, like I think it was Chuck Schumer, who had come out and said, I'm not going to support this. This deal doesn't do any good. But if Trump's deal does include unfettered inspections, then that might actually get it done. Am I right?
8: You're right, but it's a very big if. We simply don't know that we're going to get that.
7: So what will make the difference? I mean, because Trump can always say, you're going to give us this or, and I guess the or else, is more sanctions and more constraints on Iran, which do appear to have put them a little bit on the edge, haven't they?
8: I would say that it's possible that that deal can be driven. The problem is that we've made a lot of threats to Iran over the last couple of months. And the Iranians have ignored those threats and played it long. So the question is, will it be possible to persuade, you know, essentially what we're getting here is the beginning of a negotiation process. So the question is, if the negotiations fail, do we go back to maximum pressure? That's where we certainly should go, but we don't know that for a fact.
7: Well, and could the maximum pressure in the form of economic constraints say, you've been making most of your money by selling oil to China. That's not happening unless you actually agree to something that would allow us to make sure you don't get nuclear weapons. Otherwise, your money supply is cut off.
8: I mean, I think there are a number of things that we could pursue. We could, of course, have pursued these before the war. And, you know, this is a lot of stuff about the shadow fleet that could have, you know, sanctions that could have been applied much more forcefully than they were being. Yes, I agree. I mean, I think there is a way out of this where the U.S. does achieve its headline objectives, which are the Strait of Hormuz and the nuclear program. But I think we need to watch this very, very carefully because the Iranians are hard negotiators and their belief is that the United States has run out of patience with this conflict. So the United States needs to show that it has not run out of patience and that it is determined to have the deal on its own terms.
7: I'm talking to Edmund Fenton Brown, who's a senior fellow at the Foundation for Defense of Democracy. So, Edmund, why isn't much of the rest of the world seemingly vocal about saying, we agree with the United States, Iran can't have nuclear weapons? Does anybody out there, other than maybe the guy in charge of North Korea, believe that the Iranians should have nuclear weapons?
8: I don't think anybody wants them to have nuclear weapons. Strangely enough, I don't really think the Chinese or the Russians even want that because, you know, being part of the nuclear club is a little bit of an exclusive membership. And so even though the Russians and the Chinese don't want to take any of the heat for it, they'll be more than happy if that nuclear club does not grow an extra member. In terms of the Europeans, they are very much against the Iranians having nuclear weapons. And you'll recall that they implemented the snapback of sanctions last autumn because the Iranians were out of compliance with their obligations. And the European Union has just put new sanctions on the Iranians. So there's no sign of any give in the European position on wanting Iran to have nuclear weapons. The difficulty is that the way that the war got going at the end of February did not allow for the building of partnerships. And therefore, there was a fracturing of the Western alliance in terms of how this particular pressure strategy was being implemented.
7: Edmund Fenton Brown is with the Foundation for Defense of Democracies. Edmund, thanks very much. By the way, I've got a question for you. What would happen if you got sick while you're traveling this summer? 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
14: Time to recharge the batteries a bit. Hey, it's Haldane. Going to be taking a couple of days off, a couple days away from the 180 Pros studio. Not to worry, though. Got you a number of really good guest hosts sitting in for me Monday, Tuesday, Wednesday, and Thursday. I will be back at it on Friday, so we will see you then. In the meanwhile, enjoy the lineup. As I hand off the microphone, that means new voices, new opinions, new ideas, and then we're right back at it on Friday.
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1: 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The Supreme Court right now is determining how long America can hold criminal illegal aliens before they get a shot at freedom. 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Glad to have you with me on the Lars Larson Show. 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We'll start with Roger. Hey, Roger, what's on your mind today?
2: Hi, Lars. I would like to get your opinion on whether or not there would be a benefit for the U.S. to ask the world court if jihadist Islam should be outlawed because they hold the right to themselves to behead infidels.
1: Is that the question? Because the answer would be an easy one. For the United States government to say we are advocating for outlawing a particular religion, no matter, now, if you want to say we want laws against going out and committing acts of terrorism, most of the countries on this planet already have laws on that. But if you're saying we're going to outlaw a religion based on what the people who follow that religion might do, I think that'd be an extraordinarily bad idea. And it would be way out of character for a country that views its the rights of its own citizens to practice whatever religion they choose or no religion at all. If for that country to come out and say, we're in favor of having some world body tell the rest of the world what kinds of religious beliefs are allowed and which kinds are not, I think that'd be crazy. Don't you?
2: No, I don't, but I wouldn't have brought it up.
1: Well, then, how would you defend the idea that a freedom-loving country like the United States that believes all of its citizens have God-given rights to practice whatever faith they want, how in the world would a government like that go to the world court and say, we want to have certain kinds of religious practices or beliefs outlawed? How in the world would that make sense?
2: Well, what if there was a religion that believed in cannibalism?
1: Then you go out and you punish their individual members who actually practice cannibalism. And if you have individual members who just talk about it and never actually do it, you say we can't put you in prison, we can't prosecute you for things you think about, unless you're in favor of prosecuting people for thought crime.
2: Well, it's true that people that behead people in Western countries are generally ostracized.
1: I'm not sure what you mean.
2: Well, we just had that guy in Belfast that tried to behead somebody, and the riots are still going on.
1: Yeah, and what do you think is happening? You've got public officials who should take action against somebody who beheads people, but would you say any religion that has ever been associated with any violent act should be a religion that is outlawed? And if so, who would you have them outlawed? I think you mentioned the world court, by which I think you mean the world court at The Hague. But The Hague doesn't tell the United States what to do, nor does it tell other countries what to. They may try, but would you be in favor of having some world body decide which religions people could practice and which religions were forbidden?
2: The world court has in the past condemned the United States
1: And do we pay attention to them?
2: No, we don't.
1: Okay, and should we pay attention to it?
2: That's the beauty of it. When they say something, you have to consider it.
1: No, you don't. And why do you have to consider it?
2: Well, because you've become the focus of a ruling.
1: There are a lot of a ruling by a body that has no authority over us or any other sovereign country. I mean, why would I pay any attention to them? But Roger, interesting idea. If you want to jump in, it's 866-HEY-LARS. I want to get to our X poll. Our X poll question today: should taxpayers be on the hook for the Obama Presidential Center if the whole operation goes broke? I mean, I don't know if you've seen a picture of this thing. It is one of the ugliest pieces of architecture you could ever imagine. But now the Obama Foundation, They put up all of $1 million out of the $470 million that they had promised to put up. They wanted to take control of 19 acres in Jackson Park, that's in Illinois, for a one-time payment of $10. It's part of a 99-year deal. But now it turns out that they have a big problem because construction costs for this Obama Presidential Center have ballooned. They went from $330 million to at least $850 million, and they apparently have no idea how they're going to pay all that money because they already have contractors and subcontractors who say that they're owed thousands, even as much as millions of dollars, and they're not getting paid. Barack Obama, who once famously said, at some point, you've made enough money. Well, Barack Obama is now very, very wealthy, north of $100 million by all the best counts. He may be worth even more than that. So, in that case, maybe it's time for Barack Obama to pony up some of the money for the Obama Presidential Center and take the taxpayers off the hook. Now, let me get back to what the Supreme Court is going to be deciding. Politico is reporting the Supreme Court will soon weigh whether or not ICE detainees, that's illegal aliens, who also have serious criminal records, whether or not they can be held indefinitely while their deportation proceedings play out. Now, why in the world would you think it ever be acceptable to take somebody who's illegally in the United States and they've got a criminal record? If you cut them loose, what in the world do you think they're going to do? They're going to run for the border. Federal law says that detention of so-called immigrants, they're not really immigrants if they came in illegally, facing deportation, who've been convicted or arrested for serious crimes. The list of qualifying crimes was expanded early in Donald Trump's tenure with the passage of what's known as the Lake and Riley Act. You remember when we talked about Lake and Riley, the young lady who went out for a jog one morning and ended up raped and murdered by an illegal alien who was never supposed to be in the country? The justices agreed today of the Supreme Court to consider whether or not detainees locked up for what they call prolonged periods might eventually earn the right to post bond and get out. Does it make any sense to you if you said, we're going to let this guy post bond? He can bail out. He's not going to be in custody. He is accused of serious crimes. He is in the United States illegally. And you're going to let him bail out and be on the streets? And you don't know to a fair certainty that the first thing he's going to do once he has his freedom is simply run away. And then you're going to have to catch him again, maybe at the risk of people's lives. If that makes sense to anybody, especially the Supreme Court, call the show and tell me why. Hey, I can tell you this. 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
14: Welcome back to the Lars Larson Show. Well, oil prices just dropped 4%, but gas is still a dollar higher than it was before the war with Iran began. Is the Iran deal the real deal, or will it even provide some temporary relief? I thought I'd check in with our guy in the oil patch, and that's Jay Young, founder and CEO of King Operating Corporation. Jay, welcome back.
15: Thank you very much, Lars, for having me on again. Appreciate
14: it. How quickly are we going to see, if this turns out to be a workable deal with Iran and that they abide by it, how quickly do we see gasoline prices go back down?
15: Well, that's a good question. And I tell you what, President Trump definitely thinks they're going to come down very, very soon and forever. And I'm just not seeing it. I'm following the numbers. And what the numbers tell you, I go off supply and demand.
14: Yep.
15: I'm back to economics 101. You know, you take that in high school, you learn it in high school, you learn it throughout life, because if there's more supply on the market or there's more anything on the market and you don't have, and the demand's there, I mean, it's like your prices are going to go up or down compared to what's going on. And right now the supplies have been disrupted. We're producing about 85 million barrels of oil. And there's about 100 million or more in demand right now. So we have a shortage, and we've been, all the inventories around the world, everybody has strategic reserves of some sort. When you get down to the bottom of those strategic reserves, you're going to have a problem, because, you know, the last 15 to 20% of that oil is not oil. It's sludge, and you're not going to be able to use it. You know, also when you turn these wells on in the Persian Gulf, they're not going to come back on 100%. Number two. Number three is right now, I mean, even in the United States of America, we're down 25 rigs from a year ago. We're at 551 rigs today. We're down 25 rigs from a year ago, and prices are substantially higher. Prices are going to go up. We're not drilling around the world. The world demand continues to go up. And I write in my book, The Upside of Oil and Gas Investing, Lars, is you've got to make some smart decisions about where to put your money these days. And I feel like that oil prices aren't going to go down any further than the 65. Then they go down to 65, but then they're going to pop right back up. And we're going to see prices continue to go up in the next 3 months, 6 months, even a year, because all around the world right now, we do not have the supply. Well, okay, it's been shut down.
5: But Jay,
15: there's been so many problems.
5: Help my audience understand, where did that go? I mean, there was a certain amount of destruction of facilities in the Middle East, but other than that, none of the oil wells we had 6 months ago are gone. They're still there. So where are we seeing that deficit coming from?
15: The deficit is in the wells that are producing, and they shut them in the Persian Gulf. You know, when you can't get oil through the Strait of Hormuz, what happens is you shut wells in. And if you shut wells in because you can't get it to, so you can't fill up every tank. You fill up every tank in the country, and all of a sudden you're sitting there going, "Oh, okay, yeah, we're filling these tanks up over in the Persian Gulf, where everybody else is draining their supplies." But then all of a sudden they turn those wells back on. Wells don't come in like they did before. It's not like a faucet.
5: Nope.
15: It's not like you just turn it off, turn it on, and they come back. We've had wells that we've had to shut in because we've had mechanical issues or a gas line or something. We've shut wells in. They come back at 60-70% of what they were doing before. Nobody likes to shut in high-pressure oil and gas wells.
5: Jay, is there any way to correct that? I mean, fracking was the idea of hydraulic fracturing of the rock. Is there any way to get those oil wells producing again and near to their, you know, their former level? By affecting the well with, I don't know, steam or chemicals or anything else?
15: Yeah, to do that, it would take a lot to do that, and just to go back into a well and refrack it or re-stimulate it or steam or use some type of tertiary, you know, secondary recovery type. You can, but it just takes time, and time is not on our side. When you're looking at, are we going to have higher oil prices, and I feel like we should and we would, here and because of the supply issue, demand's strong. It's going to be there. The supply is not going to be there because of all the things that have been happening around the world. Argentina is going to be good for the United States when that comes around, but that's going to take, you know, a few years. It just takes a lot of time for us to come in and start, you know, using oil. Alaska's got a lot of oil. Okay, yeah. Well, the permits are open. Okay, well, that's great news, but it's going to take 3 to 5 years before you start, you know, bringing that first oil to market. It's like I said, it's not easy. It takes us a long time to drill an oil and gas well here in Texas, you know, much less in Alaska, or getting it from, you know, somewhere out in the middle of nowhere, or like Argentina, and producing oil, getting it to 1 million to 3 million barrels a day. It's a lot. It's a lot to undertake, and you have to have security. You have to have, you know, the financial wherewithal. You have to make sure that public companies that are going back in are not going to be cheated like they were before. And once they nationalize oil and they just take all their money, which they have before, I mean, there's just so many factors in it. And I just don't see where, you know, and in my opinion is, you know, is – to invest in oil and gas, invest some of your money in oil and gas, whether if you can afford it, you know, and if you're a credit investor, look at King Operating. But if you have a dollar and a half, $2, buy some stock. You're going to have to offset some of the cost. And so you might as well go ahead and start investing in oil and gas stocks right now. There's a lot of good oil and gas companies out there. I mean, obviously I'm partial to King Operating. It's our 30th year. And I wrote the book, The Upside of Oil and Gas Investing, because I wanted to tell people, how you can get that tax write-off, how you can get monthly income while we scale that investment for you to get that multiple on investment. And anybody that goes to my website, kingoperating.com, first five people, I will send you an autographed copy of my book.
14: 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Thanks so much for the call. 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You're at work. 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
24: From ABC News, I'm Stephanie Officer. President Trump made his grand entrance at the G7 summit today, celebrating his new agreement with Iran, even as some report mixed messages between the two countries on what this agreement actually entails. ABC's Rachel Scott is in Geneva.
25: Iran says it stands to benefit from the deal. Though President Trump declared the Strait of Hormuz will be toll-free as it was before the war, Iran's foreign ministry says Iran will establish and collect fees related to navigation services, environmental protection, and vessel insurance. Also unclear whether Iran will get a payout from this initial deal. A senior administration official later telling reporters, "We are prepared to release frozen funds and we are prepared to release sanctions and will do some small gestures of that in the beginning.
0: In New Jersey, an investigation underway after an ICE agent reportedly fired a weapon during an encounter with an unknown person this morning in Stafford Township. Police say that person took off in a vehicle, allegedly hitting the agent and injuring them. It's not known if that person was struck by the officer's shots. This woman was in a nearby diner and tells ABC News what she witnessed.
1: All different kinds of police that you could imagine that we've never seen in our lives. Like, they're all parking in our parking lot. And we're like, what is going on here?
0: In New York City, preparations continue for the Knicks celebration parade later this week to celebrate their first NBA championship in 53 years. ABC's Aaron Katursky.
2: New York is planning a victory parade after some of the revelry became dangerous with school buses set on fire and a handful of stabbings and shootings. The mayor says there will be no tolerance for violence.
3: We're going to make sure that we take every precaution that this be a safe and joyous moment for New Yorkers.
2: And on Thursday morning, the victory lap in Lower Manhattan. The city will be putting up signs designating the parade route Champions Way. And the mayor will give the Knicks keys to the city.
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5: So there was once a President John Kennedy.
4: There was.
5: Could there be, once again, a second President John Kennedy?

0: The what?
1: The Peter Principle. So in business, the Peter Principle. You've not heard of that? You run a business. Have you not heard of the Peter Principle?
0: What, the Peter Principle?
1: Yeah, so this is where people get, you do a good job, and so you go and you get promoted to another job. And then you get promoted to another job, and eventually you get promoted to your point of incompetence. You get promoted to the point to where you're no longer good at that job, and now you're not good at it, so you're not going to get promoted to another level, but they can't demote you and fire you without you suing them. So you end up stuck in a position where that's not your forte. That is not what you
0: were. I have no idea. What does this have to do with John Kennedy?
1: John Kennedy is an excellent senator. John Kennedy is a one-of-a-kind senator. He is irreplaceable in the United States Senate. John Kennedy is excellent at grilling potential judges.
0: You don't think he would be a good executive?
1: I'm not saying he would be a good executive. I'm saying there are better options. I'm saying I think there are people.
0: Whoa, wait a minute here. Come on.
1: Okay, so 2028, how old's John Kennedy going to be?
0: Right now, he'll be 76.
1: All right. So now we're going to go another person up to 80 years old being president. So our third president in a row at 80 years old in the White House. Okay.
0: You know what? You know what? 80 is the new 60. 80 is the new.
1: Tell me Joe 50. Biden. Tell me Joe Biden was 60.
0: Okay. You know what?
1: Tell me.
0: There, you know what? Absent illness, absent bad health.
1: Okay.
0: I mean, folks that are in relatively good health, the fact that they're 80 and their mind is as sharp and John Kennedy is.
1: John Kennedy's mind at 74 is as sharp as anybody in the Senate. I will absolutely give that to you. But there is nobody else in the Senate who can do what John Kennedy does in the Senate.
0: I mean, his analogies, the one-liners, the plain spoken delivery.
1: And those are things that are an excellent tool set for the Senate.
0: But look,
1: but you don't, that's not what you need for the tool set for the executive.
0: I disagree. Ronald Reagan often is referred to as the great communicator.
1: Yes.
0: And the reason is that he just knew how to put things in very plain spoken terms.
1: But before Reagan was president of the United States.
0: And with a smile and with some humor.
1: Before Reagan was president of the United States of America, Reagan was the governor of California. So he was the governor of, at that time, the second largest state in the country.
0: And then before then,
1: he was the president of the Actors Union.
0: And then before that, he was actually General Electric's spokesperson. He traveled all over the country, going to every little small town, and they basically visiting with everyday Americans.
1: And that certainly helped him. That job helped him see America. I think that gave him understanding what America actually was. But it was the job of being governor of California that I think more than anything else prepared him for the job of being president. John Kennedy was treasurer for the state of Louisiana, but his executive experience is not really up there. He does not have the same level of executive experience that Donald Trump had, for example.
0: Well, I get it, but I also think that Kennedy, you know, he aligns with many of the priorities that are associated with MAGA, with President Donald Trump, and I think that alignment could be very crucial in a Republican primary. Now,
1: okay,
0: would he be a stronger candidate than a Marco Rubio?
1: There we go.
0: Okay.
1: So is John Kennedy the only person who aligns with Donald
0: Trump? No, not at all.
1: So you've got Marco Rubio, you've got J.D. Vance. Senator Kennedy. You've mentioned Speaker Mike Johnson. Again, I don't think that's where Mike Johnson should go. I think Mike Johnson should continue to be Speaker of the House. I think he's doing an amazing job there. You know, you could have someone like Steve Scalise run for president. Scalise has been although you don't normally get people from the House going directly to the White House, that's a pretty big leap. Normally what you end up with are either members of the administration, vice presidents, or you end up with governors. Those are the folks that are more likely to become president. Last time we had a straight senator become president without going through another office was John F. Kennedy.
0: Yeah, well, yeah. But the other part of this is, as you point out, age, of course, is going to be part of this conversation.
1: Yeah.
0: And at 74 right now, Senator Kennedy would be among the older candidates in a potential 2028 presidential field. But age in politics, you know, again, I'm going to say, as long as your mind is sharp, and certainly his is, I mean, it's all

0: often less about the number, you know, 74 or 76, and more about perception. Does the candidate project energy and clarity and engagement? And I think in Kennedy's case, his sharp delivery, his quick wit works in his favor. He does not come across as disengaged or out of step.
1: I agree with that. But if you look at the polling right now, where does Kennedy poll?
0: Well, yeah, he's not very, at a national level.
1: He's not even getting 1% of the poll. You've got somewhere around 60 to 70% of the vote split between J.D. Vance and Marco Rubio. So what I find is interesting is who's trying to, this is what I find more interesting about the discussion. Who is it who's trying to get Kennedy into the race? And why aren't they on board with either Marco Rubio or J.D. Vance?
0: He says that Senator Kennedy says his donors have approached him about running for president, and he has not ruled out the idea.
1: Okay.
0: This was he was speaking on Friday at the New Hampshire Institute of Politics at St. Anselm's College.
1: But again, my question is, why aren't those people on board with the folks that are most close to this MAGA
0: because
1: office?
0: Because Kennedy's their guy.
1: But why?
0: Why?
1: What is it that they think that Kennedy has that Marco Rubio doesn't have or that J.D. Vance doesn't have? What is it they think he has?
0: Well, I mean, the field is wide open right now.
1: No, it's not. The field is wide open. If J.D. Vance gets in, J.D. Vance wins the nomination.
0: If Marco Rubio gets in, Marco Rubio wins the nomination. I don't know. You know, I'm a big fan of Marco Rubio.
1: I am too.
0: Obviously.
1: But Marco has, and we'll talk about this later on the show, but if Marco has said, if J.D. Vance is in, I'm not running, which means J.D. Vance will be the nominee. That's the math right now.
0: Well, then maybe Senator Kennedy might be a potential vice presidential nominee.
1: Let's get to the top three things you need to know. First thing you need to know before tomorrow, the Louisiana Attorney General's office has filed a motion to remove Bossier Parish schools from a court desegregation order. Attorney General Liz Merle says Bossier Parish has fully complied with the court's original order dating back to 1964. The AG's office filed a joint motion along with the Bossier Parish School Board and the U.S. Department of Justice. The motion asked the court to dissolve all remaining injunctions, terminate federal supervision of the district, and to dismiss the case with prejudice so that it cannot be rebrought. Merle released a statement saying the record demonstrates sustained compliance by the Bossier Parish School Board. It is long past due to return power back to the people of Bossier Parish and their elected representatives on the school board.
0: What do you think about that?
1: Long past time. Just go look at the racial makeup of the schools and you'll go, okay, yeah, we're integrated. Second thing you need to know, the former chief of police for Greenwood, Louisiana has been arrested for rape. 75-year-old Glenn Mazier was arrested by the Caddo Parish Sheriff's Department and charged with 2 counts of first-degree rape and 5 counts of sexual battery. There is not a lot of information that's been released about this case. Mazier was the chief of police from 2003 to 2004, still currently employed by the city of Greenwood for code enforcement. And the investigation did say it cooperated with the Gingerbread House, which often deals with assaults on minors.
0: You know, is it just me, or does it seem like the elected officials, I mean, from one end of the state to the other,
1: yeah.
0: I mean, teachers, I mean, people in positions of authority.
1: The mayor.
0: I mean, they are getting arrested for doing such unconscionable things, and they're supposed to be in positions of leadership
1: of our state.
0: Be held to a higher standard.
1: And third thing you need to know, a B-52 Stratofortress bomber crashed today in Southern California. The plane took off from Edwards Air Force Base in the Mojave Desert. The B-52 usually carries a crew of 5 people, but there's no word so far on injuries from the crash. Edwards Air Force Base is not a standard home for the B-52. It is a test air base designed to test new designs and new capabilities for existing aircraft. It's not clear where the plane that crashed was assigned as home base.
0: Oh, goodness gracious. Well, certainly our prayers go out to those military men and women who were on that flight.
1: And the families at home.
0: And hopefully everyone's okay.
1: We'll be right back with more American Ground Radio. Stick around.
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0: 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Stephen Paul with Louis Sarr Abalone.
1: You know, I'm just telling you, and we've talked about it, all these folks that are against these data centers. And,
0: yeah.
1: And look, there's all sorts of conspiracy theories out there, by the way,
0: okay,
1: about what they're going to be used for and what the future is going to, you know, what that's going to look like for these communities and their water supply, their energy rates. And, but Meta comes in and what invests now, the total investment is somewhere around $27 billion in Richland Parish.
0: Yeah.
1: And now in Richland Parish, the teachers are going to receive at the end of the year a $50,000 bonus.
0: For most of the teachers that are receiving this bonus, it's going to be about, basically the bonus is about, is basically going to double their annual salary. And it's all because of the sales tax from Meta coming into Richland Parish.
1: And you've got the Ascension Parish, you've got the steel mill,
0: right,
1: that is the Hyundai?
0: Yeah, that's one of them.
1: Steel plant.
0: Right.
1: And you've got the data centers up in Northwest Louisiana, of course, in Shreveport,
0: right,
1: and Bossier City.
0: Ones, yeah.
1: There's another manufacturing plant that is opening up in Monroe,
0: yeah,
1: on I-20.
0: There's some more steel. Bentler Steel's been adding and expanding too.
1: So there's a lot going on.
0: A lot.
1: Especially in the port of New Orleans,
0: which is hugely important and something we don't really talk about. And I thought maybe we'd get on somebody on the phone. We get someone on the phone to talk to us about what's really going on down the port and why it's so important to the whole state of Louisiana.
1: I mean, it is smooth sailing down there, I'm just telling you.
0: Oh, I see what you did there.
1: Smooth sailing. Who are we calling?
0: Well, we're going to call Matt Wolf.
1: Oh, yes.
0: Yeah, so joining us now on the phone, Matt Wolf, Chief Marketing Officer for Greater New Orleans, Inc. Matt, welcome to American Ground Radio, sir.
2: Yes, glad to be here. Thanks for joining, or having me join.
0: So this is, there's some big news about the port of New Orleans and about how we're moving stuff around. And forgive me, but you know a lot more about this than I do. But basically, I've contended that the port of New Orleans should be, I mean, it should be the busiest port in the country. And we're making some strides in that direction. Is that right?
2: Absolutely. Yeah. So last week it was announced that, UTC Transoceanic, which is a privately held company, developed a partnership with the Port of New Orleans and the Public Belt, to modernize how these products move around through that network of intermodal transportation. The thing that makes Port of New Orleans so interesting is it's connected to all six Class One railroads that go through the country. And so that essentially means big things can come in on a ship and go anywhere in really North America. We don't want to just say United States with no problem. The challenge with that is with that complex system of roadways and trainways, it can take weeks to figure out how do you get those big components that are building the Hyundai plant that you just discussed, the Meta plant, you name it. It can take weeks to plant that. These companies don't have that much time. So what this new partnership does is it integrates AI into that system, and it can help shippers instantly see, we've got this big component. We've got to get it from point A to point B. How can it get there? And it can spit out the results like that.
1: Wow.
0: So we're now using AI to help build data centers that will be building more AI.
2: Yeah, it's a little meta, no pun intended, but yes, that's exactly what's happening. And so, you know, look, this is what's already happening on a smaller scale today. I don't know if you know this, but if you purchase a package on Amazon, the moment that you press buy, it knows what vehicle is going to bring your package to you, and it knows what room is on that vehicle, and so it pre-selects what size box it's going to go into. This is a version of that, because essentially what shippers can do is they can put in the cargo dimensions, the weight, the rail car specifications. It goes into this digital platform. Underneath all of that is a digital twin of the New Orleans Public Belt Railroad. That's a live digital replica. It has bridge ratings, crossing geometry, all this stuff that we don't think about but they do a lot. And by the way, this was created by the Palantir Foundry platform. It's going to plug all that in and help them go pretty instantly, this is how I get those big products where it needs to get.
1: All right, so with everything going on in the state of Louisiana, has the Port of New Orleans seen growth in terms of the amount of traffic coming into the port?
2: Yeah, they're definitely seeing year-over-year growth, and they have for the past few years. But, you know, that's what this helps solve, because it's really an efficiency problem. You know, there's nothing that really happens fast when you're moving cargo. You know, these are big items, whether it be containers, whether it be single pieces of equipment. Nothing happens quickly. There's skilled trades people who have to operate the cranes to move it from the boat onto, again, the rail or, you know, tractor trailer. And the amount of planning that goes into the, what happens after that just slows things down. This will unlock that growth and have it happen even quicker than it does today. And by the way, it also sets things up for when the Louisiana International Terminal opens here in a few years.
0: Okay, the Louisiana International Terminal, because one of the things that, you know, when you look at where New Orleans is located, at the mouth of the Mississippi, out into the Gulf, it is critical to U.S. supply chains. It is critical to the safety and security of the entire United States. And this new terminal is just going to make that even bigger, right?
2: Absolutely. So, you know, there are a couple of things that we have to remember is it's what you just mentioned, that one, where we sit at the mouth of the Mississippi in the Gulf, but also what I just mentioned, that confluence of the six Class I railroad lines. Nowhere else can really offer this. And yet at the same time, for the past few years, we've had competing markets such as Mobile, Houston, really grow aggressively. We haven't been able to keep up because this is, again, a matter of math. The boats that go through the Panama Canal, thanks to a widening that happened a few years ago, they can't make it underneath the Crescent City connection. And so the current container terminal at Port of New Orleans is on the wrong side of that bridge. And so the only way to get around that is you build something that's on the right side of the bridge. And that's what the Louisiana International Terminal is.
0: And so that's going to allow larger ships, these larger class of cargo ships, as you mentioned, from the expansion of the Panama Canal, coming from China, Vietnam, Indonesia, all of that, coming into Louisiana.
2: Absolutely. You know, we're looking at ships that are approximately 3 to 4 times the amount of cargo that comes into the port today. So, I mean, I think you can kind of figure out, again, as I was just mentioning, with all the work that it takes to load and unload these vessels, if you can fit more onto a single one, now you've got more commerce flowing in and out of New Orleans and making it just that much more vital to our country's import-export trade.
0: And a bigger need for the AI to make sure everything goes where it needs to go without stopping something else from going where it needs to go.
2: Exactly. There's a lot of moving parts involved in all of this. So the more that we're bringing the biggest brains to the table, the more that New Orleans shines.
1: Now, are you seeing a resurgence in activity in downtown New Orleans? Because, of course, vacancy rates, and we've only got about 30 seconds, so vacancy rates, of course, in downtowns all across the country are down. What about New Orleans?
2: Yeah, so we're seeing some growth, incremental growth. I'll tell you, one of the companies that we're glad to have seen just signed a great deal is Saronic. It's unmanned marine vessels. That's actually what just saved those two helicopter pilots that were shot down the Strait of Hormuz last week.
0: And making those in the state of Louisiana is going to make the country proud. Matt Wolf, appreciate you so much. Chief Marketing Officer for Greater New Orleans, Inc., appreciate the work you're doing trying to promote New Orleans and thus promote the entire state of Louisiana.
2: Absolutely. Thanks for having me.
0: Well, coming up next here on American Ground Radio, we got a lot of good stuff. Got some great sound coming up in our Say What segment. Plus, we may play a game a little bit later on.
1: Okay.
0: Do that?
1: Yeah, sure. Why not?
0: We'll be right back. Stick around.
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0: 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Stephen Paul with Louis R. Avalone.
1: You know, this is a reminder that our men and women in our military, in all branches, put their lives on the line every single day, you know, in what may seem, you know, very mundane or to some, or routine, such as a test flight of this B-52. Of course, B-52's been around a long, long time, very well maintained aircraft, but things happen. And that's why I say, even when it seems like it's ordinary or routine or just, you know, another day at the office, it's not.
2: Yeah.
1: These are men and women that are willing to put their lives on the line to defend this nation, to defend this grand experiment that we call the United States of America. And we can never, ever, ever thank them enough, especially those, as Abraham Lincoln said, gave the last full measure of devotion.
2: Well, and as Lewis is alluding to here, there's the story of a B-52 airplane that crashed out in Edwards Air Force Base out in the Mojave Desert. We're still getting some information in on that, and we'll see if we actually get some updates by the next hour here. But it may be as many as 8 crew members may have been on the plane.
1: They said that the flight or the crash was unsurvivable. Mm-hmm. And this was at Edwards Air Force Base. And again, you know, most of us, you know, woke up this morning, you know, worried about a whole host of other things.
2: Yeah.
1: Traffic and emails, deadlines, meetings, bills, what we were going to have for dinner, what we were going to make for dinner for the family. And meanwhile, somewhere in California, 8 Americans climbed aboard one of the most iconic aircraft ever built, strapped themselves into this machine weighing hundreds of thousands of pounds, powered by those enormous 8 jet engines, and took off knowing that, you know, there was risk involved, you know, as all of us do, getting out of bed in the morning. But this, what our men and women in our armed forces do for us is nothing short of heroic, no matter how mundane or ordinary that task may seem.
2: Well, and the B-52 is, I mean, it is an amazing story. This is a plane first built in the
1: 1950s, absolutely.
2: I mean, you're talking one decade after the end of World War II. That's it. And these things are still flying. They were used in the war in Iran. Some B-52s were used to drop bombs over Iran in this last couple of months. The last time there was a B-52 that crashed was in 2008. That was off the coast of Guam. So it's not like these things are going down all the time, but there are only 76 of them left, 75 now left.
1: But you know what? You talk about, you know, that they were used in this war and in this military operation.
2: Korean,
1: and what we forget, I think, oftentimes as lay people, mm-hmm. is that these folks have to train under war-like conditions.
2: Oh, yeah.
1: That make flying this plane, that make, you know, navigating this plane difficult and demanding and sometimes dangerous, not just this plane, but certainly any aircraft or any type of equipment.
2: Right, right. They push the plane.
1: Or artillery.
2: They push the plane as hard as they can.
1: And that's part of the training.
2: Yeah.
1: And that's the reason that our military remains the finest fighting force in the world, is because generations of Americans have been willing to train under these conditions.
2: Yeah. So we'll try and get some more updates on that as we go through the show. Right now, let's say what?
3: What you say?
4: What you talking about, Willis?
2: Well, this weekend, J.D. Vance was asked about running for president. He was on CBS News in an extensive interview. They said, hey, has Donald Trump talked to you about being his replacement? Take a listen.
5: The future? I never bring it up, but sure, the president brings it up a lot, sometimes publicly, sometimes privately. Yeah, the president's a political animal. He loves this stuff. He's very fascinated by it.
6: Do you find him to be coy about where his mind's at, or encouraging of you
4: possibly seeking the nomination down the road.
5: It's not coy, or it's not positive or negative. It's just he kind of talks about it, like what's going to happen. You know, how do we make sure that we're successful? What does that mean for the future? It's more of a conversation like that. I have no doubt that the President of the United States is going to be very supportive of anything that I ultimately decide to do, but we really just haven't talked about what that thing will be.
2: The interview also had a transcript. Further question on CBS didn't put the extra question on air, but the transcript did get out online. This is Newsmax coverages of CBS interview. Quoting J.D. Vance, says, "I'm not sitting around figuring out whether I'm going to run for president," Vance said. Instead, he said, "Any decision about seeking the GOP nomination would come after discussions with his family following the midterms." Quote, "Usha and I will absolutely sit down and talk about what comes next for our family." So, given what I'm hearing from this interview, I think J.D. Vance, I'll take him at his word that he hasn't made up his mind as to whether he's going to run or not. I do think he's focused on the job he currently has. But if you're going to run for president, you're going to need at least 2 years to do it. Is that fair?
1: Yeah. I mean, he would have to. Yeah, absolutely.
2: I mean, in 2027.
1: Well, here you are.
2: Yeah.
1: No, I mean, 2028.
2: Well, the election's 2028.
1: Yeah, but I mean, you got to, if you're saying 2 years.
2: Well,
1: really,
2: yeah, you probably need. So Donald Trump, he came out and announced his candidacy in 2015 for the 2016.
1: June of 2015.
2: So he had a year and a half, right? So, I mean, you're going to need some time. So J.D. Vance, if he sits down after the midterms and talks to Usha, then he could be saying whether he's going to run or not by either the end of this year or the early part of next year. That's kind of the time frame. If he decides he runs, in the polls, either J.D. Vance is slightly ahead of Marco Rubio or they're basically tied. Marco has said if J.D. runs, he's not running. So at this point, the way it looks to me is that J.D. gets first choice because he's the vice president. I think he gets first choice, and he's going to sit down with his wife, and they're going to make the decision about whether they're going to run or not.
1: Okay.
2: And if he doesn't say he's going to run, then I think Marco's running.
1: But you know what? I would proffer that neither of them will be on the ballot. Perhaps one of their names will be on the ballot, but you know whose name is actually going to be on that ballot?
2: Well, it's Donald Trump.
1: Donald Trump.
2: Yeah.
1: All day long in 2028.
2: But Donald Trump
1: and his legacy will be on the ballot.
2: I absolutely agree with that. But one of their names will be on the ballot representing Donald Trump's legacy the most. I don't think you're going to have a J.D. Vance versus Marco Rubio fight.
1: No. I don't think that at all. I don't think President Trump would allow that.
2: Yeah. And J.D. Vance and Marco Rubio are both saying, look, my best friend in the administration is this other guy. I don't want to go up against him.
1: Right. No.
2: Now, that could mean, though, you end up with if Vance decides to run, then you could end up with a Vance-Rubio ticket.
1: Yes.
2: Which I think would be a massive juggernaut. And it would start, it has the potential to set up a political powerhouse that we have not seen. I'm going to say this. We have not seen since the 1830s.
1: You're talking about a couple of terms of Vance and a couple of terms
2: Trump,
1: of Rubio.
2: You go Vance, you get Rubio.
1: And then who knows after
2: then who
1: that,
2: knows
1: right?
2: after that? We have not seen that kind of political power since the 1830s.
1: Well,
2: and this is the first time I think it's possible.
1: However you spell their names, it's Trump.
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0: 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Stephen Paul with Louis Sar Abalone.
1: I mean, I'm going to tell you, I'll be straight up with you. This story made me angry. And it made me angry because it just, it's a tragedy.
0: It's not one of the stories I wrote, right?
1: No. Okay. This is a tragic story. I'm being very serious here.
0: All right.
1: And it didn't have to be. And it did not have to be. But we see this in society over and over. People who don't take their job seriously.
0: Okay.
1: Who don't pay attention to the details. That it's like the whole world is ADHD. And nobody is paying attention to anything. And people die. People die. You know, a pilot who checks his instruments one more time. Just have a little patience. Right? The nurse who verifies the medication dosage. Just one more time. Just have a little patience.
0: Okay.
1: Just go do your due diligence. Go that extra step. You know, the mechanic who tightens that bolt. Just one more time.
0: Okay.
1: Those are just, there's countless examples. But this story in Brazil of this 21-year-old woman who showed up for what she believed to be an exciting adventure of bungee jumping.
0: Yes.
1: And, you know, I know there are a lot of folks out there. They're all big fans of it. That's fine. You know, you do you. That's fine. I'm not jumping off a bridge. Just saying. So she trusts the people. But see, it's misplaced. I think young people trust far too quickly. No, I'm serious.
0: Yeah.
1: I'm serious.
0: I can see
1: you should be suspicious.
0: Okay.
1: You should be suspicious of folks doing their jobs. And I'm not saying, look, there's a lot of good professionals. Don't get me wrong. But when you're on a cliff and these folk, you don't know these people from Adam.
0: Right.
1: Right.
0: And you're going to jump off that
1: cliff. And they're going to throw you off of this cliff.
0: Throw you off the cliff.
1: So she trusts the equipment.
0: Yeah.
1: She trusts the employees.
0: Yeah.
1: She trusts that someone has done the most basic part of the job. That is, making sure that the safety rope is attached.
0: The bungee cord. The bungee part of the bungee jumping.
1: It wasn't, folks.
0: Yeah, it's just without the bungee cord, it's just jumping.
1: They threw her off a cliff to her death.
0: Mm-hmm.
1: A 21-year-old woman.
0: Mm.
1: See the details.
0: Yep.
1: It's the difference between success and catastrophe.
0: Yeah.
1: I mean, I'm just saying, yes, do we all make mistakes. Don't get me wrong. We all make mistakes.
0: But very few of us have thrown somebody off a cliff without attaching a bungee cord first.
1: Yes.
0: That's a pretty massive mistake.
1: But don't you think it's emblematic, though, of a lot of folks who don't take their job seriously, that don't take the details seriously enough of what it is that they're doing?
0: I think most people in this country will take their job seriously enough to make sure the bungee cord's attached. I think in some other countries, yeah, I don't think you've got that same level of work ethic. I don't think you have that same level of a high trust society. Yeah, I'll give you
1: or
0: that.
1: Education. Well, or education level.
0: I don't know how much education you need to know that gravity works. Yeah. Tell you what,
1: this isn't funny. I'm serious.
0: It's
1: this
0: tragic.
1: Really made me angry.
0: I get that.
1: It made me angry because this human life, this beautiful human life, did not have to be lost and cut short.
0: Agreed. Tell you what, let's move on and play a game.
2: Shall we play a game?
0: So we're talking about who's going to run for president, J.D. Vance, Marco Rubio. We've talked before about vice presidents who became president. You know, of course, Joe Biden, George H.W. Bush. We've had some, right? Okay, we talked about that.
1: Sure.
0: There have been five...
1: Al Gore,
0: yeah. No. There have been five secretaries of state who became president in American history. Five, only five. How many of them can you name?
1: You know, I haven't said this in a very long time.
0: Yeah.
1: This is a terrible question. Absolutely. I mean, seriously. I mean, who cares? I'm just saying.
0: It's American history, the 250th anniversary. I knew four of them.
1: Okay. So
0: but
1: this
0: I'm a nerd. I'm a little bit of a nerd.
3: Oh, I'm so smart about this.
0: No, I only knew four. That's only 80%.
1: Secretaries of State?
0: Secretaries of State that became president.
1: Yes.
0: Yeah.
1: You know what? Zero in my lifetime.
0: That's true.
1: Zero.
0: I'll give you the ding on that. I will. Yeah. You're
1: zero
0: right.
1: Zero in
0: your lifetime. No secretaries of state in your lifetime. Hillary Clinton did not become president. Henry Kissinger did not become president.
1: All right. I'll just. Thomas Jefferson.
0: There you go. Number one. He was the first secretary of state to become president. Our third president.
1: Thomas Jefferson.
0: Yeah.
1: Let's see. Folks, help me out. Anybody in the back?
0: 866-AGR-1776.
1: What about you? What about you in the passenger seat? You know it. You know it. Go ahead and say it. Oh. They said James Madison.
0: There you go. Number two. James Madison, second president, who was a former secretary of state.
1: Okay. How about you, sir? You know the answer?
0: You're doing great.
1: He's listening at home right now.
0: So far, you've got no one in our lifetime. You got Jefferson, you got Madison, you're doing great.
1: Okay. Someone just said James Monroe.
0: James Monroe, number three on the list. There you go.
1: Okay, we're running out of time.
0: All right, so here's the list.
1: Terrible.
0: Thomas
1: terrible
0: Jefferson,
1: question.
0: James Madison, James Monroe, John Quincy Adams. Now all four of those came right in a row. So Thomas Jefferson was Secretary of State for Washington. He then became president after Adams. James Madison was Jefferson's Secretary of State. James Monroe was Madison's Secretary of State. John Quincy Adams was James Monroe's Secretary of State. Then you have to jump to Martin Van Buren. Martin Van Buren was the Secretary of State for Andrew Jackson. So out of our third, fourth, fifth, sixth, and eighth presidents were all secretaries of state, and we haven't had a secretary of state become president since.
1: This has been so much fun.
0: Marco Rubio could break that streak.
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1: Team wins a big championship game.
0: Yeah.
1: And you just are so excited, and back in your hometown, just the crowds just pour out onto the streets. They just erupt with such jubilation that the team has finally captured this national, this world championship.
0: I'm not sure any of the championship teams I played on had a parade or anything.
1: This is not about you.
0: You said you. You said you, and then like you're on a championship team. You said that at the beginning.
1: Every now and then you could be like, you know, maybe he's not talking about me.
0: Okay, but you look at me and you say me. You. Okay. The words have meaning.
1: Okay, hold on.
0: All right.
1: So the New York Knicks, they win the NBA championship.
0: Congratulations. Well done.
1: Congratulations,
0: first
1: indeed.
0: First time in like 50-something years.
1: So you would think they would be happy, you know, hugging strangers and honking their horns and waving their team flags and shooting people.
0: Singing Kumbaya. No, wait,
1: setting
0: what?
1: Cars on fire.
0: No.
1: Yes, stabbing one another.
0: Punching each other.
1: What is it about, folks? They're excited, right?
0: Oh, sure.
1: But they think it gives them setting
0: what?
1: Cars on fire.
0: No.
1: Yes, stabbing one another.
0: Punching each other.
1: What is it about, folks? They're excited, right?
0: Oh, sure.
1: But they think it gives them carte blanche to just do whatever? I mean, seriously.
0: Yeah, there's a certain segment of our population where, yeah.
1: Well, that's what happened, folks. What I'm talking about here is after the New York Knicks won the championship over the San Antonio Spurs, apparently folks just poured out into the streets of Times Square, back in New York City.
0: Yeah.
1: And a 16-year-old kid got shot in the foot, and somebody shooting off a gun, and then overnight there were three or four stabbings. Among those revelers.
0: And looting and massive brawls. I mean, like street-long just melees going on.
1: I mean, seriously, for those of us who, you know, lived during the era of the Lakers dynasty and the Celtics dynasty, you never saw those folks, you know, pouring out on the street
0: in the 90s,
1: violence.
0: I got to celebrate three Dallas Cowboys Super Bowls. I never once thought, you know how I'd like to celebrate this? I want to go get involved in a riot.
1: Yeah, right.
0: That never once. I thought, that's pretty cool. I might have a cookie.
1: What's wrong with you people? From all of us at American Ground, our entire audience, what is wrong with you people?
0: And when are you going to fix it?
17: The second hour of American Ground.
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20: From ABC News, I'm Stephanie Officer. President Trump made his grand entrance at the G7 summit in France Monday, touting his new agreement with Iran, though many questioned what differences were from the last agreement signed in 2015. ABC's Rachel Scott.
21: Iran already agreed not to possess nuclear weapons as part of its deal with the Obama administration, which President Trump tore up in his first term. Former President Obama speaking with ABC's Robin Roberts before the deal was announced.
22: You spent a lot of time during your pregnancy wrestling with the threat of a nuclear Iran. How do you think things are being handled right now there?
23: It is doubtful that any agreement that arises is going to be significantly different or a significant improvement from the deal that we had in the first place.
20: And with that news, gas prices have started to drop. But until the Strait of Hormuz is fully reopened again, some prices remain unpredictable. In Ohio, where gas hovers around $4.08 a gallon, Bryce Borton says he's now more considerate about using his car.
24: Say I do think about it before I take any superfluous trips or take any additional trips. You know, I do take gas into consideration as where I didn't used to.
2: In Wisconsin, Ridgeland Farms, the site of recent violent protests, announced they are closing and selling its remaining 475 beagles to Florida's Big Dog Ranch Rescue. Big Dog Ranch Rescue founder Lori Simmons says the remaining puppies will be released over the next 6 weeks.
3: They will be loved on, medically treated, spayed and neutered, learned to walk on a leash, and placed on a path to adoption in loving homes across this country.
2: The group bought about 1,500 of the farm's more than 2,000 beagles in April for an undisclosed price. Ridgeland Farms has asked the years-long harassment campaign targeting the research facility to stop. 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

0: this, let me put you straight. When you come for the rest of us, we'll fight you at the gate, and you will lose, you fascist bow to lose.
1: The lefties had a show this weekend. Jane Fonda organized it. Somebody told me that was Bette Midler. Whoever it was, I don't know whether it was her or not. It was like somebody that looked really ancient up on stage, and they were singing with a bunch of them. You fascist going to lose. You fascist going to. It was just it's embarrassing. That was the entertainment. I think this thing was called the sing and dance, the run out of time while we're still old. I don't know. It's something in a counter to the UFC show that was on the White House lawn. Speaking of that, let me get this out of the way real quick, because I don't want to spend all day on it. Do you have Sonny Hostin and The View and all of it? You can keep the music going. Just start that, and let's get this out the way quick. Cut 3 or 14 or whatever this is.
2: Last night, you know who celebrated his 80th birthday.

0: he's not going to get no money.
1: But if it's in a trust in his kids, I imagine they might get some money. He might get some money. Correct. But that's neither here nor there. There was also one fighter who used his victory speech to make a derogatory slur against former First Lady Michelle Obama.
2: Derogatory, not Terry.
1: What did you make of yesterday's event?
3: I do want to address the derogatory slur made about the former First Lady Michelle Obama, because I think it's important to address. And we won't dignify what was said by repeating it, but you should look it up. And I think the reason that it's important is because for a long time, and the roots are in slavery, black women have been slurred and made to feel that they were unattractive, made to feel that they were masculine, made to feel that they were they didn't have the femininity that a white woman would have. And so there's this intersectionality between racism and sexism that was on full display at the White House. The crowd laughed at the statement, and the President of the United States smirked and never addressed what was said. That is beneath the dignity of the office of the President of the United States, and it's beneath the dignity of the American people.
2: Okay, thank you. I didn't watch it, by the way. Let me just say this about that. I do think that Sonny Hostin has a point about the dignity. Look, I'm so sick of this. I'm so sick of these people that go on and on about Obama, Michelle Obama. She's a man. She's a man. She's a transvestite. I was incensed at the whatever that setup was with Obamas as apes that was sent out under the Trump account. I'm sick of it. I'm sick of this business. I don't know how many times. I have friends that once and occasionally would send me this stuff on Michelle Obama, and I've said, you know, I don't want to see that crap. Look, it's one thing if you disagree with Michelle Obama's policies, which I do, which I've spoken about. It's another if you disagree with her statements. But to these continued slurs about her being some kind of man and all the rest of it, you know, if that's all that you racists on our side have to go, you should just keep it to yourself. It's disgusting. And for those of us black folks that back President Trump all the way, you people that run with this, Michelle Obama's a man, Michelle Obama, you disgust me. You disgust me. It's unnecessary and it's ridiculous. And by the way, I'm disgusted when I hear people like a certain young black commentator go on and on about the French president's wife in much the same fashion. It's like, shut the hell up. You have nothing else better to talk about? All the things going in the world, you have nothing better else to do? Now, maybe this fighter has taken too many blows to the head, and so he thinks that this is okay, that this should be something that is proper to do at the White House. I think it's idiotic. I think it's juvenile. I think it's racist. And I do get sick of hearing it. Now I'm done with it. I definitely don't want to spend all day dealing with that. Today is, I bet you I can play stump everybody on this one. Today is one of the most historically important days in Western civilization. In the entire Western civilization. The anniversary. Something happened in 1215 on this day that is one of the most important things that happened in Western civilization. TJ, do you have any, don't Google it and don't look, just off the top of your head, do you know what it is?
4: Well, you said 1215, so that's the Magna Carta.
2: I said 1215, so that's the, Kevin, do you know what it is?
5: I thought you were talking about the time. 1215.
2: No.
5: Like quarter past noon.
2: No.
5: I was going to say Ice Cube was born. That's it. Pivotal moment. Have you seen Are We There Yet? That's a great movie.
2: No, the year was 1215. King John, on this day, June 15th in the year 1215, put his seal on the Magna Carta. The Magna Carta

0: in my humble opinion, is one of the most important documents ever written for Western civilization. 63 clauses, a preamble, that basically implied that there were laws the king was, a king was bound to observe. And it gave us an early guarantee of a trial by jury and habeas corpus, which interestingly enough has come up in the news today, discussions at the White House. Times making a big deal out of it, whether habeas corpus should be suspended for illegal aliens. And they're going on and on like he wanted to get rid of habeas corpus for everybody in America. And it was just a discussion. But this marks, this is a demarcation of what was total feudal society run by monarchs and with just, hey, we're God on earth because we are anointed by God, to where now you have the beginnings of what would be, and with, in the case of the Magna Carta, it continued to have profound, in the king walked it back years later, but then it was re-signed, redone. This is the earliest representation of what English jurisprudence came from, and that, of course, gave birth to America's jurisprudence and set the stage for democracy around the world. This document on this day, the impact of it, and I'm just hitting one or two bullet points. The impact of this document has spread into almost every aspect of Western society's formation. Quite amazing. Also, in 1775 on this day, Congress voted to have George Washington head up the Continental Army. And, of course, the impact of that should not ever be forgotten by any of us. So, big things in the news. Kevin was, Carlos is stuck somewhere, so Kevin's here. Our beloved program director is with us. I always love it when he's here. Kevin, did you go wandering the streets during the post-game riot?
1: I was actually asleep by about 8:30 on Saturday. I had a very long, early morning, so. No, I wasn't. But a friend of mine was out with his fiance, right? And they're very peaceful people. I don't think they did anything wrong. But they went home and they had to soak their eyes because they got tear gassed just walking down the street. When the whole crowd went nuts and they almost got crushed to go up against a barrier. And they finally got out and then they started hearing like the cans roll, whatever it may be. And they had to run away because they got tear gassed. But I'll change my tune once I see him, you know, throw Molotov cocktails on the news. Maybe we'll see.
0: So is everybody happy now? The fire damage wasn't very extensive. We only have, how many people got killed? Only one or two. So it's not out of the ordinary for New York afternoon, night. And what else? Fires. You had a mob of savages taking apart a school bus. You had, I guess that's the way they celebrate now. But it was a big deal. And I have a stupid question. Why do they call it the NBA Finals instead of just calling it the championship?
1: I don't know. They call it the Super Bowl instead of the NFL championship. And then there's
0: yeah,
1: the
0: but that
1: World
0: at least
1: Series.
0: But at least everybody knows what that is. Finals is like, yeah, finals. It's like an exam.
1: Yeah, it sounds like finals and test in Spanish or something.
0: Yeah. Because I kept thinking, this is going to sound really stupid. I kept thinking that after the finals, then that they would play the championship. Because, you know, championship. And then I was like, wait a minute, why is everybody getting so excited? Because they won a final. Because, oh, stupid, it was the championship. That team in where did they play with the Spurriers? The who?
2: The Spurs.
0: The Spurs. Who the hell names a team a Spur?
2: Cowboys.
0: Huh? It's not like Cowboys. Don't see Cowboys in the same sentence like Dallas Cowboys. Like Dallas would name their team the Dallas Spurs. I mean, a spur is not something that you really want to name yourself. But anyway, they must feel really bad in Texas. Cause they got really mollywopped. That's a name I haven't heard in a long time. They got mollywopped. And by the way, do you know that there's cultural appropriation? I found out. I asked questions why the New York Knickerbockers changed their name. First of all, Kevin, say Knickerbockers four times fast.
1: No. Absolutely not.
0: The Dutch, apparently, there was a Dutch organization that sued for cultural appropriation. Appropriation. With the Knickerbockers. And they had to shorten it to the New York Knicks. Anyway. Not gonna say it. Okay, so here we go. Let's see, what do we have up first, Kevin? As we, oh, you take it. Tell us who it is. Yeah, got it.
1: Arguably one of the most important world events besides the Magna Carta is that Brothers in Arms came out today, May 17th. Oh, I'm all over the place here. Hang on.
0: Yeah, it's June.
1: We're in June. Now, is it June? Earth? Was that where we are? Hang on then. Give me one moment. Let's see. Dire Straits. They hit number one this week with this album. There you go. So yeah, this song, which is So Far Away, Mark Knopfler fronting the band, and then this one with Sting, Money for Nothing.
0: Guess who's playing drums on this?
1: Your very good friend, and his name
0: Omar Hakim.
1: Omar Hakim, yeah, there you go. And you know why Sting is singing background on this? Because he just so happened to be hanging around the studio because his whole band had left. They'd finished Synchronicity, one of those out. Either Synchronicity wanted to, and Sting wanted to stick around and take windsurfing lessons.
0: Wow.
1: So he happened to be hanging around.
0: And so he ends up doing backgrounds on this.
1: Yep.
0: Kevin, I didn't know that. That's crazy. See, folks, I'm telling you, I learned something from this guy every time I'm here. It's amazing. All right, we'll be right back. Say Knickerbockers five times fast now. We'll be right back. Don't go away.
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11: 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Hey, it's Haldane. 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Not to worry, though. 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I will be back at it on Friday, so we will see you then. 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
0: I ran my mouth, so we don't have a lot of time, but you got to hear how Hakeem Jeffries get totally shut down in less than 20 seconds. Here it is.
20: Which is going to make their life
21: better. The gas prices were this high under Obama, too. So,
20: well, listen.
21: And Biden.
20: Well, I'm not.
21: Right, President Biden? Didn't we have gas prices at over $5?
20: No, well, there were gas prices in the immediate aftermath of
21: and I remember eggs were like $12 a dozen.
0: But gas prices. That was Rosanna Scott. How do you pronounce her last name? Scotto, right?
22: Scotto.
0: Rosanna Scotto, good for you. I love you. She's New York. She's on the Fox 5 thing in the mornings on the local Fox station in New York. Shut him down. He was wearing his New York Knicks jersey too. Everybody goes on. Mondami was on talking about sanctuary cities. We got that too. He had on a Knicks. They're all trying to be like so Nick cool while they come with their leftist crap. Anyway, we got to take a quick break. Stay with us, please. Yes, Princess, something specific. I asked Diana. She's got to come on with me this week. We got too much stuff to talk about, and I can't get to it all without.

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Anyway. And yes, congratulations to the New York Knicks. And congratulations for those of you that didn't set anything afire, rob, maim, or kill anyone because they won.

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4: 1996 on this day, one of the giants, and I really mean giant, of American music, Ella Fitzgerald, passed away in Beverly Hills. She was 79 years old. She was blind at the time of her death, had to have both legs amputated because of diabetes. Man, oh man, 13 Grammy Awards. She did some of her songbook albums. I have the vinyls on Ella's songbooks, like the Cole Porter songbook. They're classic. They are Americana. She was amazing. And those of you old enough to remember the days of cassette decks, when people were out selling cassettes, Ella did a commercial for Memorex where she sang one of her soprano notes, and it was so beautifully high, cracked the glass, and they recorded it. And then they played it again, and so the whole campaign was, is it live or is it Memorex, the tape, because it captured her voice so incredibly. The great Ella Fitzgerald passed away on this day in 1996. Okay, ladies and gentlemen, Princess Diana's going to be here on Wednesday. And the things we have some things lined up to talk about. Iran, I'm not going to spend a lot of time with Iran either. Supposedly we have a peace deal, and I don't say that disparagingly. I'm just waiting for the Iranians to go and try to negate what they've already agreed to, because that's what I suspect will happen. Also, there is a story in the Wall Street Journal that Israel is alarmed by the deal. Obama made some statements about it, which were pretty much, I'm going to discount, that this deal is not in any way like his deal. In fact, we have that. Cut two, let's listen to just some of it, please. I don't want to hear Obama too much on it, but let's go.
5: So right now, President Trump is on his way to the G7 summit after reaching a deal with Iran. Trump reportedly telling the New York Times the deal will still allow Iran to continue enriching uranium for non-military purposes. Former President Obama casting doubt on how it's different from his own deal.
6: It is doubtful that any agreement that arises is going to be significantly different or a significant improvement from the deal that we had in the first place, and had worked for a long stretch of time, before the United States pulled out of it.
5: Let's bring in Fox News contributor Mark Thiessen. Mark, I would say this, to the foreign president's point, the difference is that the president dismantled their military in full.
7: Yeah.
5: Of course, you got some missiles still left, and it takes away the uranium that is there. So I would say that's the key difference, right?
7: Well, first of all, it's the exact same deal except for 14,000 military strikes,
5: right,
7: that buried their entire nuclear program under rubble so deep that the Iranians have told us that they actually can't get to it. If we want the nuclear dust, we're going to have to come in and get it. Destroyed 82% of their defense industrial base, sunk their entire navy, grounded their entire air force, and also, by the way, the Ayatollah Khamenei, Qasem Soleimani, and like the top two tiers of their leadership are dead. But other than that, it's exactly like the Obama nuclear deal.
4: Okay, that's enough. Great point. We don't have to stay with it. Yes, it's not like the Obama deal. Okay, moving on from, I'm not expecting the Iranians to keep their word. Just not. We shall see. But supposedly the Strait of Hormuz is going to be reopened. We did not come out with Karg Island. And a lot of people on the critical side are saying, well, Iran's leadership is still in place. I'm not one of those that's being critical about any of this. We have got a lot further than we were and Iran is crippled. They're crippled. So, good deal. Over across the pond, we had something unusual that happened. Cut 11. This is what took place across the pond in the wee hours between yesterday and today.
3: Every parent wants the best for their kids.
4: That's
3: what
4: true.
3: Being a parent means.
4: That's
3: and
4: what
3: for
4: it
3: me,
4: means.
3: For my two kids, yes. All I've ever wanted, hand on heart, is for them to be safe and for them to be happy. And the rest is up to them. But, no. You know, I think back to when I was growing up,
4: yeah.
3: And I have to say, I think we had it easier. These days, kids have to find their feet in a world that changes so quickly, where technology intrudes into every area of their lives.
4: Right.
3: And we know that harms them.
4: We do.
3: The response from parents in the consultation has been absolutely clear. Thousands of parents say their children are addicted to social media. It can leave them trapped in a cycle of endless scrolling that displaces play, sleep, and time with the family. It can harm their mental health. And frankly, parents need our support on this. That is why today, the government has decided to ban social media access for children under 16.
4: Oh my word.
3: It's a big step for our country.
4: Yes, it is.
3: Now, it's not an easy thing to do. I'll be honest with you.
4: Why not?
3: We haven't rushed into it. We've looked carefully at the evidence. And we'll have to adapt our approach as technology changes.
4: Uh-huh.
3: Learn from other countries which are taking similar steps.
4: Oh.
3: And it's fair to say that this decision has been resisted. And it will face resistance from some of the most powerful companies in the world.
4: Yes.
3: But we will take them on,
4: mm-hmm.
3: and we will win.
4: Mm-hmm.
3: Because the need for action could not be any clearer. Social media is making our children unhappy and unsafe. And as a parent, as much as a prime minister, I just can't let that go on anymore. Because our children deserve better. They deserve a happy, safe childhood in a stronger, fairer Britain.
4: Well, I can't believe it. It's finally happened. You know, down there in Australia, down under, they've done something similar. And now it's happened across the pond. Because, you see, ladies and gentlemen, you are not capable of parenting your kids. We all want our kids to be happy. And the only way that your kids can be happy is if they don't have technology. If they are not left to endless scrolling because it interrupts with family time. And parents are too ill-equipped. Parents don't know how to say to their children, here, give me that tablet. Give me that iPad. Come on, turn it off. They don't know how to tell their children basic things like, come on, bloke, turn it off. So parents, you see, need the government to make parenting decisions. Because if the government won't make parenting decisions, who else can make parenting decisions? But the government. And, by the way, here's the good thing about it. We know that if the government tells children, well, hey, kids, look, kids, you're not allowed to go on social media anymore. No more Facebook for you. No more. What? They're not even on Facebook anymore because the old people took that over. I don't know what they're on these days. Oh, no more TikTok for you. You're not going to be able to go on Reddit and read the rantings of Spencer. What's his name? Graham. Do you know that guy running for Maine? Quick aside, you know that guy, another post on Reddit has been found where he mocked a young girl that was committing suicide? Democrats, this guy that you have running for Senate in Maine is a trip. Anyway, the only way we can protect our children, you say, There's only one way to protect the children, and that's to ban them from social media. And the children, why, they're going to obey. Keir Starmer said, no more TikTok for you. And all little British kids are going to say, okay, Keir, yes, sir. We're going to stay off social media altogether because you said so. What? Do you think this is going to actually work? Do you think kids are going to stay off the freaking internet and on social media because Keir Starmer said it's the only way to keep them safe? These people, I think these leftists are the same wherever they are. Okay, we got that. I mentioned Mandami, and I don't, yeah. Let's just go ahead. He's wearing his Knicks jersey, cut seven. Here's Mandami. I don't know what interview he was. He was on PMS Now, and this is him restating the obvious from his point of view.
8: We continue to be proud of being a sanctuary city. We continue to be ready to stand up for our immigrant neighbors, and we continue to be ready to use every single tool at our disposal. And I've said to the president directly that I believe that ICE raids are cruel, and they do nothing to serve in the interests of public safety. And I do believe it's a rogue agency that should be abolished, because we need an approach to immigration in this country that has more humanity at the heart of it.
4: Okay, fine. Would somebody please ask Tom Homan to please surge New York? Let's just get this over with. Please just send in the ICE surge to New York. Send in lots of them. Send in more than you have sent anywhere else. And just shut this guy up. He and Kathy Hochul. Shut them both up. Send in ICE. Okay, you have the Gavin Newsom. Kevin, you have that Gavin Newsom thing. Let's hear Newsom whine and moan and whine and moan because Gavin has got a problem now. See, all of a sudden, after all those things he's been saying about Donald Trump, and he says more here, you're going to hear him if we play all of it. After all those things he's been saying about Donald Trump, something happened out there in California, and Gavin doesn't like it. Here's Gavin Newsom.
9: Federal agents have knocked on the doors of family friends and former employees. Not because they found a crime.
4: Open up!
9: Because they're simply trying to find
4: Open up!
9: They're demanding records. They're abusing the grand jury process, digging through years and
4: grand
9: years
4: jury.
9: Of random documents. Grand Donald Trump jury. Isn't just coming after me because of my
4: yes.
9: mean tweets. He's coming
4: mean
9: after
4: tweets.
9: Me because I'm considering running for president. Because he hates that I've consistently called him out over and over again for his lies and deceit. Donald Trump is simply the most corrupt president in American history. He's turned the levers of government into
4: effective.
9: His own personal power ministries to reward cronies and to try to jail his opponents. His
4: Pause it right there, please. Pause it right there, please. Okay, because this... He has turned the wheels of government to reward his own print and blah, blah. I have two stories here. Here's one story from the New York Post that was published in March of this year, ladies and gentlemen. March 10th of this year, this very year. Here's the headline from that story from the New York Post. Gavin Newsom takes advantage of disgusting loopholes to funnel over $4 million to wife's pet projects. Story, happy wife, happy life. Gavin Newsom has helped funnel more than $4.4 million in donations from organizations and powerful figures to a political nonprofit created by Jennifer Siebel Newsom. The California Partners Project, a nonprofit launched by Siebel Newsom in 2020 to promote gender equality, has raked in a significant amount of cash from donors at the request of her hubby. Thanks to a murky loophole, according to a review of nonprofit filings and state records. Donors include the Pritzker family, who donated over 500 large. The Federated Indians of Groton Ranchiera and the San Manuel Band of Mission Indians put in almost $2 million. Isn't this amazing? The oppressed Indians whose land was stolen. I know that because at the last Grammy Award, Billie Eilish told us that it's all stolen land. Yeah, so the Indians who had stolen land came up with $2 million to give Gavin. And meanwhile, he's complaining. We'll have more on this as it goes on. But Gavin, something smells rotten in Denmark. Well, in California, in Sacramento. We'll be right back, folks. James Golden, Snerdly here. And we'll be right back. You know what this is. They had to go to court on this day in 2016. Jimmy Page denied stealing the riff to Stairway to Heaven when he took the stand at a copyright trial. It's theirs. James Golden Sternly, when we come back, the clip of the day. So whatever you do, don't go away. Stay right here.
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10: 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I will be back at it on Friday, so we will see you then. 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
3: Kai Sakamoto, in 1963, started 3 weeks at number one with this one, the first ever Japanese song to go to number one in America, Sukiyaki. It also went up to in the top 10 overseas in Britain. Beautiful song. Very beautiful song. Okay, some of the things. We're going to continue dealing with Mr. Newsom and his wife. He unleashed an attack on Donald Trump that went on for 3-4 minutes. So I have the rest of it tomorrow if we get into it. We didn't have a chance to get to Joy Reid today and her rant. She's B.I. itching and moaning because a lot of her media heroes like Scott Pelley have been released from their gigs. And she is moaning about her own firing from the former PMSNBC, currently PMS Now. She's still quite unhappy about that. Also didn't get to Jim Acosta. You know, Jim Acosta held a live streaming event to watch Trump's name being taken off the Kennedy Center. He compared it to the Berlin Wall being coming down. Trump's name coming down to the Berlin Wall coming down. That's Jim Acosta in his mind. Okay, ladies and gentlemen, it is time. We told you it was coming. Here it is.
4: The clip of the day. You want to hear it. It's the clip of the day.
3: And today's clip of the day goes right to the Hollywood celebrity list. None other. It was at this big counter event that was held last night by, well, no, it was a different event. But anyway, it's still the same. Robert De Niro was speaking. Here is Robert De Niro, actor.
5: The phrase, we all love our country, stuck in my throat. Because our country isn't so lovable right now. I hate to say it, but loving our country is starting to sound like an abused spouse saying they love their abuser. I can't love a country that's led by a racist, misogynist, xenophobic tyrant. And let me just say it. I can't love the country that's led by Donald Trump.
3: All right, fine, pal. Don't love it. The rest of us love America. And presidents come and they go. And we loved America when Obama was president. We loved America when the worst Democrats were president. We still love America. Sorry you can't understand it. On this day, my friends, in 1973, Marvin Gaye released his biggest and most successful single, this one, Let's Get It On. We have to go. May God bless and protect each and every single one of you, your families, your loved ones. Love and gratitude for your being here with me, allowing me to be with you. God willing, we're back tomorrow for the Tuesday edition. A Boast and Release Rush Hour. Until then, I bid you adieu.
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10: How would you deal with a high performer, somebody who goes out and kills it every day? 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
11: Which involves
10: and
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11: One of the other techs that's the detail guy, he likes the counting of the stuff, you know, and pay them both a little bit more. 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
16: harder than it looks, European leaders pour cold water on Trump's hopes that the Strait of Hormuz will reopen by Friday.
15: Sabotage and provocation. The UK ratchets up sanctions on Russia as reports tie Moscow to arson attacks targeting Keir Starmer.
16: Spending slump. China's economy stalls as retail sales fall to levels not seen since the pandemic.
15: Plus, it's out of this world. SpaceX rockets to a valuation of more than $2.5 trillion as it closes in on Amazon's market cap.
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16: And I'm Stephen Carroll in Brussels. 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
15: Let's start by looking at the markets. European and US stock futures this morning are in the red. S&P 500 E-minis down about a tenth of 1%, along with the US stocks 50 futures. Crude oil prices are heading down, 0.4 lower for the Brent crude price at $82.81. The Nikkei this morning rising about half of 1%, briefly topping 70,000 after the BOJ signals more policy normalization. And in Australia, the central bank holds its key interest rate unchanged at 4.35%. Those are the markets.
16: Our top stories. US President Donald Trump is promising the Strait of Hormuz will reopen by the end of the week. European allies don't share his optimism. As leaders gather in France for the G7 summit, one official told Bloomberg there are serious difficulties in finding a common position, with few expecting a joint communique. Leaders are expecting to discuss a framework for demining the waterway, which would require agreement from Iran and other parties involved. European leaders hope to secure Trump's backing for the mission, but the US president is already downplaying both Europe's role and the challenges involved. Here he is speaking alongside French President Emmanuel Macron.
18: I don't think we're going to need much help because we have an agreement where it's going to be open and it's toll-free. We had a little argument on that. It's toll-free. So I don't think we're going to need much help, but I don't think it's a bad idea to have a ship or two up here from a few countries. You'd be a great country to do it because you never know what happens. But I think it's going to be open and I think it's going to be free sailing.
16: Trump was speaking during a bilateral meeting with Macron, who, along with the UK's Keir Starmer, has been leading efforts to develop a plan to reopen the strait as part of a final peace deal. While Washington and Tehran both say they have reached an interim agreement to reopen the strait, they have offered differing accounts of what it contains. Officials are due to sign the accord in Switzerland on Friday, with the full text expected to be released later.
15: The UK is set to impose fresh sanctions on Russia and extend further energy support to Ukraine. A statement from 10 Downing Street said Britain is, quote, stepping up and would directly target Russia's illicit shadow fleet, including several LNG vessels. It comes as the UK and G7 allies look to increase pressure on the US to bring Vladimir Putin to the negotiating table. Ukraine's ambassador to the White House, Olga Stefanishina, says the time is right following Russia's attack on an historic cathedral in Kyiv.
19: This 1,000-year-old church, which is basically the motherland of the Christianity, has been deliberately attacked by Russians, and they would not even recognize that. That means that the meetings over the next day are really important, and Russians are really afraid that there will be a time when they need to come back to the table and be forced to stop this aggression. And U.S. role is absolutely vital here.
15: That was Ukraine's ambassador to the White House, Olga Stefanishina. The UK's latest sanctions push comes as the BBC reported that a series of arson attacks targeting Prime Minister Keir Starmer last year have been linked to an extensive campaign of Russian sabotage.
16: A new poll has shown Swiss voters are more inclined to back closer ties to the European Union than reject them. It's an early indication of sentiment ahead of a vote in Switzerland on the relationship with the EU, which is expected by 2028. The polling by Tamedia shows that 46% of respondents lean towards supporting the set of agreements with the EU, while 40% lean towards rejecting them. The result reaffirms the view that a majority of Swiss voters lean towards favouring a more open economy with the bloc after voters rejected plans to cap the country's population.
15: The Bank of Japan has raised interest rates to a 31-year high of 1%. The BOJ hiked borrowing costs by 25 basis points to a level not seen since 1995. In a statement, the central bank reiterated that it will keep raising rates in response to developments in the economy and prices. Sherry-Ann is Bloomberg's editor-at-large in Tokyo.
14: The BOJ wants the pace of hikes to depend on the Middle East to impact the economic outlook. Of course, we'll be watching what the inflationary impact will be from a peace deal if, in fact, that agreement sticks. So far, we know that, of course, Japan, before that conflict, imported more than 90% of oil from the Middle East. So this will be very consequential.
15: That was Sherry-Ann, who says that the Bank of Japan also dropped a reference to borrowing costs being significantly low in its statement. That might indicate that the rate is approaching the lower range of its estimated neutral rate.
16: China's consumer spending and investment has slumped to levels last seen during the pandemic. Retail sales declined by 0.6% last month from a year ago, a worse than forecast drop. UBS's chief China economist Yu Song warns the country's domestic economy appears to be at risk of a deep slowdown.
20: I don't think they can choose to be picky. They need to do everything. We need monetary, fiscal, administrative, further supports on the property sector, which have already shown some signs of recovery or at least stabilization, at least in some regions. But it's a very fragile recovery so far in that sector.
16: The housing market downturn that Song points out comes in spite of China's continuing export boom.
15: Now, looking at shares in SpaceX, they jumped by 20% in their second day of trading, putting the firm among the six largest public companies in the world. The Elon Musk-run company is now worth more than $2.5 trillion. Defiance ETF's CIO Sylvia Jablonski says it shows how excited investors are.
21: They want exposure to this innovation, to this next gen of technology, to this fourth industrial revolution. This is reality. We're seeing it play out now in the market week by week.
15: Jablonski's Defiance has just launched an exchange-traded fund that is leveraged 2x to invest solely in SpaceX. So it doubles both potential gains but also potential losses. Retail traders bought as much SpaceX stock in its first 2 days of trading as they did across the entire U.S. stock market last week. This according to Vanda Research. Analysts expect volatility, though, in the stock as shares that are currently in lockup after the IPO enter the market in the coming months.
16: Eight people have died after a B-52 bomber crashed shortly after takeoff from a U.S. Air Force base in Southern California. According to a statement, the aircraft was on a routine test mission when the incident occurred. Deputy Commander Colonel James Hayes says they aren't sure yet what led the B-52 to crash.
22: At this point, we don't have any indication as to what the cause was of this. We won't be able to release that information, and we don't have an ability to get that anytime soon.
16: Colonel James Hayes speaking there. The long-range Boeing bomber typically carries a crew of five and has been in service since the 1950s.

0: Uchida speaking. Also, Australia's central bank kept its interest rate unchanged, 4.35% there. 10-year Treasury yields this morning look steady at 4.47. We get the German ZEW survey later on today, so that's one to watch.
1: Well, in a moment, we'll bring you more on the discussions happening at the G7 summit in France, plus why reindustrialization is at the heart of the UK by-election race in Makerfield. But another story that caught our eye this morning. Polymarket traders are arguing about whether the war in Iran is actually over for the purposes of their bets. Now, the platform has seen $345 million of trading about whether and when the US and Iran would sign a peace deal. Users gathered on Discord. Some have argued the betting contracts have been met. Others say that no formal deal has been signed and it may not actually represent a permanent end to the fighting anyway. Now, Polymarket didn't respond to our request for comment on this view, but it's an illustration, I suppose, of how betting on messy real-world events is quite difficult to manage when the answer isn't a clear yes or no.
0: Yeah, and it's all about, you know, what is actually inside the contracts for these Polymarket bets. But mind you, I think the thing that's going to get even more attention than this is, you know, when you rack up a big loss. I mean, there's a single trader on Polymarket who lost nearly $1 million because of the World Cup. So Nathaniel Popper has been writing about this, that they banked on Spain winning. I mean, why wouldn't you? It's the opening rounds. Spain is a reigning European champion, World Cup winner in 2010. But of course, they came up 0-0 against Cabo Verde with all of the saves from a 40-year-old goalie who was in tears by the end of the match.
1: Yeah,
0: absolutely. Although, I mean, he made some dramatic saves, but it just shows, you know, what is riding now on Polymarket, which is kind of at the center now of trading and betting, which I think is interesting. You know, a couple of years ago, you wouldn't have said that.
1: Yeah, indeed. And I mean, look, it also neatly brings us to perhaps one of the most heartwarming stories from the World Cup so yes. far, and the success for Cabo Verde as well. So we'll put a link to those stories on our podcast show notes. Let's bring you more now, though, on the G7 gathering in Evian in France, as the US side have been making the case that an interim deal with Iran will end a global energy crisis and mean the Strait of Hormuz can reopen on Friday. Our chief Europe correspondent, Oliver Crook, is in Evian-les-Bains this morning. Oliver, good morning. The G7 leaders are meeting at the side of Lake Leman, but the issue is a different body of water, which carries a fifth of the world's oil. And whether it'll be safe to navigate, as the White House says, will there be a mine clearing operation by the Europeans?
2: Can you hear me?
1: Oliver, good morning. I'm not sure if you were able to hear us there, but I was asking you about the questions between the US position on the Strait of Hormuz. They say it's going to be ready to navigate by Friday of this week, but the question from the European side is focused also on the need for a mine clearing operation.
2: Yeah, absolutely, Stephen. I mean, there is the initial sort of sigh of relief from all the European leaders, and that was very clear yesterday. And, you know, there's some optimism going into this summit, of course, that this sort of most active part of this war is over. But there are a ton of questions that are still open, and they are all about the reopening of the Strait of Hormuz, to what degree it'll be reopened. The people that we've been speaking to that are familiar with the leaders of Europe and sort of their thinking about it, is very few of them believe that this is going to be, an open strait by this Friday. There's a real question about whether this will be a toll-free situation going forward, how the Iranians feel about it. The Iranians have said it's only going to be toll-free for 60 days. That's the only thing they've been explicit on. And of course, the Europeans, as promised by Emmanuel Macron, really since the beginning of the war, is the sort of military help that the Europeans would provide, particularly in demining, as you were just mentioning there. That is going to be that's going to be possible only once you have a full agreement that the Europeans can really understand. And you also have some of the other leaders, like Giorgia Meloni of Italy, saying that really they only to be involved if there is a full sort of peace deal that also includes Lebanon. And that says nothing of the financial sanctions that still exist, you know, for the Europeans. They're also part of the sanctioned regime against the Iranians. What are the milestones that the Americans have set up? The Europeans have suggested that they could, in fact, you know, also join in sort of a sanction relief with the Americans. But again, you need to devise this in conjunction with the Europeans. And that'll be many of the questions that the G7 leaders will have with Donald Trump. And I suspect a lot of those questions have already been beginning to be asked at the dinner that they held last night here in Evian, France.
0: Yeah, absolutely. Meanwhile, the Ukrainian President Volodymyr Zelensky gets to meet the G7.

0: American leaders today. And a big question is whether President Trump's going to turn his attention back to Ukraine and Russia.
1: Exactly. And when he does, or if he does, you know, on whose sort of favor it's going to be, that's obviously been the perennial question for the Ukrainians since the very beginning. We did hear from President Trump sitting alongside Emmanuel Macron yesterday. They had a short bilateral meeting and they took some questions to the press. Of course, most of the time, Trump was really sort of used the opportunity to try to sell the deal to the rest of the world. But he was asked on this question of Ukraine, and he said that, you know, we're now going to reengage with the question of Ukraine. We're going to turn our attention back to it. And I think for Volodymyr Zelensky, who will be here, will have the opportunity to speak to the president of the United States, who will be in the company of his European allies. It's really about getting the sort of things off on the right foot for this next chapter of American engagement on Ukraine. Of course, obviously, they checked out basically completely from the peace process over the last couple of months. It sounds now like Trump may have some appetite to reengage. But of course, there's also the military dimension of this. A lot of the hardware, a lot of the attention as well has been diverted away from Ukraine to the Middle East. Potentially, this is an opportunity for the Volodymyr Zelensky to try to get some of those Patriot batteries and all of that other hardware that has basically been missing and redirected towards the Middle East.
2: Okay, Oliver Crook, our chief Europe correspondent at the G7 Leaders Summit in France. Thank you.
0: Well, of course, on the G7, it's actually Emmanuel Macron's last chance, isn't it, to chair this summit. You've also got first-time attendees like Japan's Takeuchi, and Prime Minister Keir Starmer of the UK is there after just recently announcing that pretty tough ban on social media for kids in the UK. So there's always room for something unexpected to emerge. And with Keir Starmer off at the G7 in France, here in the UK, we have to think about the next few days. The Prime Ministerial hopeful Andy Burnham continues to fight for a seat in Parliament with this special election in Makerfield in the northwest of England taking place on Thursday. The Reform Party candidate Rob Kenyon polling second. Joining us now to discuss this, Bloomberg's UK politics reporter James Walcott. Good morning. Just bring us up to speed with what is happening in this by-election race.
3: Well, so by-elections often end up sort of being dominated by a question. And what are voters being asked to decide on here, but given it's not a general election? And the question here has very much been, it's taken for granted you guys dislike Keir Starmer, the Prime Minister. Who would you prefer? And then Andy Burnham, the Labour candidate, and Robert Kenyon, the Reform UK candidate, are seen as the two front runners here. And it is worth saying, although most polling models, because constituency polling is highly unreliable, Caroline, put Burnham edging out a lead, before Burnham was the candidate, Reform were looking to sort of take this seat on a kind of 50% vote share to Labour's 25. So it is widely acknowledged that outside of Burnham, Labour do not have a chance on this seat that they held before this. Now, in a by-election, heavy on social media short form video, light on policy. But when we sort of look at how this campaign has gone out down, Reform's pitch, and you can look at this from sort of their leadership's comments over the past few weeks, has been make it more expensive to hire foreign workers, evict foreign nationals from council housing, cut welfare to get more people back into jobs, and a pure cold rage from Nigel Farage in response to the death of Henry Novak. This idea of bringing back a sort of past Britain, reindustrializing the UK, especially for Makerfield, which is seen as one of the homes of industrial northern Britain, the dark satanic mills, famously the road to Wigan Pier, the sort of heartland of sort of English industrial policy. Andy Burnham's pitch is not too dissimilar. Very different in terms of anti-migrant rhetoric, but I'm going to quote here. Andy Burnham's core argument is this: Britain, if you look at the last 40 years, has been on the wrong path. And he points to the four horsemen of neoliberalism: deindustrialization, privatization, deregulation, and austerity, in the hope that this will win over voters in this area. Now, Tom Rees from Bloomberg News, our economy reporter, has been doing some fascinating reporting looking at this, where he says, take manufacturing. 1950s, it accounted for more than 8 million jobs. Now, last year, 2 million, and under 10% of the UK economy. But he's saying that for both Reform and for Labour, the UK has the highest energy costs, it has the smallest industrial base, factories now are far more automated. So from an economic perspective, the rhetoric is about restoring and rejuvenating this area from both of these two politicians, but the economic policy as yet is a bit harder to imagine.
2: But meanwhile, the Prime Minister is at the G7. He's going to a NATO summit in Turkey in 3 weeks. Foreign policy was a haven for Keir Starmer, but perhaps not anymore.
3: Well, the question for any international leader, Stephen, is why would to meet with Keir Starmer? I mean, any international politician looks at the polls and goes, and looks at the sort of news headlines and goes, well, is this person going to be in office in 3 weeks? What is the point if Keir Starmer shakes my hand and agrees to something? And then furthermore, there are ongoing commitments. You have the outgoing Defence Secretary John Healey accused the British Prime Minister of being unable to deliver the resources needed to defend the country. And so the risks for Starmer are you have a potential blurb with Donald Trump over Iran or the US tech regulations based on what he said yesterday about social media, or potentially he could have an encounter with one of the other NATO members who might pull him up on defence spending. This used to be kind of a happy place for the UK Prime Minister. I wonder if it will still be as we head into the summit.
0: Yeah, and just lastly then, when do we get a leadership challenge as it's been discussed so much?
3: I mean, the glib answer, Caroline, if I was being flippant, would be when 81 MPs decide they're going to nominate a challenger to Keir Starmer, or Keir Starmer sets a timetable for him stepping down. The reason why I'm reduced to glib answers is we do not know, because although Andy Burnham and Wes Streeting, the Health Secretary, are both publicly acting like they are contenders for leadership, Wes Streeting's giving a speech in central London later today to test that as economic thinking, neither of them have committed to challenging him formally, Keir Starmer formally. Our reporting is that Burnham team's current thinking is they will move soon to sort of justify the momentum from any by-election win, but they are very liable to change their minds. I mean, the pivotal question at the moment seems to be what the current cabinet reacts after this Makerfield by-election happens, because again, it is set to be quite close. This is a reform seat, effectively, and the question for Andy Burnham is, can he win over these disaffected former Labour voters back? And that is his pitch to be the Prime Minister.
2: Okay, James Wilcock, our UK politics reporter, thank you very much for joining us. Now, for completion, there are 14 candidates in the Makerfield constituency by-election. In alphabetical order, they are Jake Austin from the Liberal Democrats, Count Binface from the Count Binface Party, Andy Burnham from the Labour and Cooperative Party, Dan Clark from the Libertarian Party, John Dyer, an independent, Ed Gemmell from the Climate Party, Paul Guild, who is an independent, Howling Lord Hope, who is from the official Monster Raving Loony Party, Rob Kenyon from Reform UK, Rob Pennell is an independent, Rebecca Shepherd from Restore Britain, Sarah Wakefield from the Green Party, Peter Ward from Rejoin EU, and Michael Winstanley from the Conservative Unionist Party.
0: It is now 6:21 a.m. here in the City of London. Good morning, I'm Caroline Hepke, alongside Stephen Carroll, who is back in Brussels today. You were with us in London only yesterday, weren't you? Let's think about the markets then this morning. So we've got stock futures for Europe actually just nudging higher a little bit. Nasdaq futures, though, down 0.1% this morning. If you look at the Asia session, you've got declines for the Hang Seng index, some 2% jump higher for the KOSPI, and also gains for the Nikkei 225 up about 0.5%. Two central bank decisions, the BOJ decision propelling the Nikkei higher because they've moved to 1% in terms of rates, and that has helped to boost Japanese stocks. Basically, they're moving forwards with policy normalization. Although you didn't have Governor Kazuo Ueda in the chair, of course, he's been hospitalized, so the press conference was given by the deputy governor. Australia's central bank, though, kept its interest rate unchanged, 4.35%. 10-year US Treasury yields this morning look steady, currently trading flat at 4.47. This as oil prices continue lower, down 0.5% for Brent crude futures, $82.74. We do get the weekly US ADP employment change number later on today, and Germany's ZEW survey for June. That comes out at about 10 a.m. London time. Those are the markets. Let's get you up to speed with our global news headlines. What's going on around the world? Here's Stephen Carroll in Brussels. Morning.
2: Caroline, thank you. US President Donald Trump says the Strait of Hormuz will open by Friday, but his European allies don't share his optimism. As leaders gather in France for the G7 summit, one official told Bloomberg there are serious difficulties in finding a common position, with few expecting a joint communique. The European Union has opened membership talks with Ukraine and Moldova after Hungary dropped its opposition. While membership would take years to achieve, the decisions have symbolic significance for the two former Soviet states as Russia intensifies attacks on Kyiv. And the California Governor Gavin Newsom has accused President Trump of ordering the U.S. Department of Justice to investigate him and his wife. Sources tell Bloomberg the DOJ is probing whether Newsom had any knowledge of or participated in the alleged corruption involving his former chief of staff. Those are some of our global news headlines.
0: Stephen, thank you so much for that. I want to bring you one of our top interviews. What is next for the US and Iran, and how likely are we to see a definitive end to hostilities? Dr. Evelyn Farkas is Executive Director at the McCain Institute for International Leadership and has been speaking to Bloomberg's Joe Matthew and Katie Lyons. Yes, that is the institute, of course, that was set up with funds from US Senator John McCain, if you remember. Now, they began by talking about whether Iran should be worried by President Trump's latest military threats. Have a listen.
4: Look, the fact, Joe, that he has a carrier, you know, which, as we know, he tends to use his carriers when he has them stationed off the coast of countries, as we know with Venezuela, because it's a large asset. And when you leave it there at great expense, not just expense, you know, monetarily, but also the expense of readiness, you know, they're there and there's the cycle, the military cycle is impacted, training cycle. So I would say that he probably does intend to use them, to use force somehow.
5: So is there any hope for these talks that are supposed to happen later this week about, you know, coming to some sort of an agreement?
4: Well, if the Iranians are sufficiently worried, which again, I think they should be, there is some hope for talk, because I don't think they want to, you know, have Trump bomb them. And of course, we don't know exactly what President Trump would do. And frankly, anything he would do wouldn't really be something that would bring about an immediate change to the regime. But obviously, it would make them look weak, even weaker than they are already. I'm just not sure whether the end result would be Iran capitulating. But I do think that they are likely to want to talk.
6: What do you make of the venue change on Friday, now to Oman, and the request that this be handled just between the United States and Tehran on nuclear only? Is that encouraging? How do you read this move?
4: Well, that's frankly our Middle Eastern allies saying, you know, we don't want to get involved in dictating regime change. We don't want a messy situation in Iran, as much as they don't like or trust the Iranian, you know, theocracy, the Ayatollahs, and of course the security forces. They don't really want chaos in Iran either. They don't want it bleeding over into their countries. They don't want Iran taking revenge. And of course, U.S. bases are positioned on their territory. So I think they're trying to contain any kind of fallout that might impact them. And then of course, you know, narrowing it to the nuclear also would potentially mean that the regime itself is not threatened, all of that chaos could be avoided, and they're only dealing with the big existential threat being posed towards Israel and the rest of us.
5: Can we talk? I'd like to turn a little bit to what's happening now in Ukraine. You saw the president asking President Putin not to bomb. That didn't happen this past week. Where does this stand now, and what do you see in the next few weeks here?
4: I mean, Julie, I don't see any change, really, frankly, since the last time the three parties met, because Vladimir Putin continues to demonstrate that he has no interest in compromising, and he has no interest in bringing a war to the war to an end. Whether, you know, he was supposed to stop firing on innocent civilians in Kyiv and taking out their electricity under freezing conditions, you know, on Sunday or Monday or Tuesday, it doesn't matter. You know, he's clearly showing that he's not a good faith negotiator, because normally what you would do is cease fire and then have a serious negotiation. So that's not happening.
6: Well, the president put a different shine on it when he was asked about this yesterday at the White House, Evelyn. Listen to Donald Trump on this agreement that he had announced for 1 week Putin would not be bombing energy infrastructure and killing civilians in Ukraine. Here's what he said.
7: He agreed. He kept his word on that. It's a lot. You know, 1 week is, we'll take anything because it's really, really cold over there. But it was on Sunday, and he went from Sunday to Sunday.
8: He just wanted, he didn't go further or go.
7: Yeah, I would like to do, I want him to end the war. I spoke to him. I want him to end the war.
6: The president also said it was nice of Vladimir Putin to give this a week. Evelyn, how are we supposed to read this moment that we're in, and why would we indulge Russia with another meeting?
4: No, I mean, look, of course we want Russia to give the Ukrainians any day of heat and ceasefire and life that they can. But, I mean, it's outrageous. You know, what Russia's doing is a violation of international law every day. And this is on top of everything else that they have done, all the kidnapping of children, the rape, the torture, etc. So I think the president is giving them a huge pass. And what President Trump should be doing is saying that this is unacceptable, that we're going to put pressure on Russia, that he's going to take Lindsey Graham and Richard Blumenthal, the senator's, sanctions package. He's going to sign it into law. He's going to, ramp up the good interdiction that we've already seen in the Trump administration of these ghost tankers so that Russia gets less revenue coming in. And frankly, I hope that he adds to the agenda that he has with President Xi coming up soon when they have their summit, that I hope he adds to that agenda, that China should stop providing technology, dual-use technology to Russia and supporting Russia's war.
0: So that was Dr. Evelyn Farkas, Executive Director at the McCain Institute for International Leadership, speaking there to Bloomberg's Balance of Power with Joe Matthew and Kayleigh Lyons. Coming up next, we'll look at the markets.
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0: 6:30 a.m. here in London. 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
2: And I'm Stephen Carroll in Brussels. 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
0: Looking briefly at the markets, European stock futures are in the green. U.S. stock futures are in the red right now. Brent crude futures down 0.7%, $82.58. We've had two central bank decisions in a busy week for those. BOJ hiking rates, Australia standing pat at 4.35%. In terms of bond markets, 10-year treasury yields at 4.47, also fairly flat. As we see the Nikkei up by 0.4%, the KOSPI up by 2% this morning. Those are the markets.
2: Our top stories this morning. U.S. President Donald Trump is promising the Strait of Hormuz will reopen by the end of the week, but his European allies don't share his optimism. As leaders gather in France for the G7 summit, one official has told Bloomberg there are serious difficulties in finding a common position, with few expecting a joint communique. Leaders are expected to discuss a framework for demining the waterway, which would require agreement from Iran and other parties involved. European leaders hope to secure Trump's backing for the mission, but the US president is already downplaying both Europe's role and the challenges involved. Here he is speaking alongside French President Emmanuel Macron.
7: The strait is already partially opened. As you know, they're doing a little hunting for a couple of mines that they've already found. But it's essentially ships are starting to go out now. On Friday, it'll be completely opened.
2: Trump was speaking during a bilateral meeting with Macron, who, along with the UK's Keir Starmer, has been leading efforts to develop a plan to reopen the strait, with Washington and Tehran both saying they've reached an interim agreement to reopen the key shipping lane. They've offered differing accounts of what it contains. Officials are due to sign the accord in Switzerland on Friday, with the full text expected to be released later.
0: Eight people have died after a B-52 bomber crashed shortly after takeoff from a U.S. Air Force base in Southern California. According to a statement, the aircraft was on a routine test mission when the incident occurred. Deputy Commander Colonel James Hayes says they aren't sure what caused the crash, but a lengthy investigation will get underway after next of kin are notified.
16: It was a B-52 that was on initial takeoff, supporting the radar modernization program, which is a test. It was a local test sortie. It took off and immediately after takeoff crashed and burst into flames.
0: That was Colonel James Hayes speaking there. The long-range Boeing bomber typically carries a crew of five people and has been in service since the 1950s.
2: And shares in Fox have tanked after the media conglomerate agreed to acquire Roku. The deal is valued at about $22 billion, including debt. Fox's TV channels covering sports, news and entertainment will be combined with Roku's streaming platform. Here is Geeta Ranganathan from Bloomberg Intelligence.
17: really what Fox is buying here is distribution. 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But what they really don't have is that distribution network. And that is really hurting them because they have huge exposure to the linear TV ecosystem where really nobody is really staying there anymore. Everybody has kind of migrated away from, you know, the linear TV ecosystem and continues to migrate away from there to streaming.
2: He's Ranganathan, and speaking there as Roku shares slipped 1.9% on the news, while Fox shares fell by a record 17%.
0: Now, those are a few of our top stories. Coming up next on Bloomberg Daybreak Europe, we'll be thinking about the markets. Libby Cantrell speaking to Bloomberg, the head of public policy at PIMCO. So we'll bring that to you next. This is Bloomberg.
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0: It's 6:40 a.m. here in the City of London. Good morning, I'm Caroline Hepker. A correction from earlier. For any listeners who heard Dr. Evelyn Farkas from the Kane Institute for International Leadership, our apologies, that was the incorrect sound. It was an interview that we recorded earlier this year, as you will have heard if you were listening closely. So apologies for that. So that's a correction that I just wanted to issue in terms of what we were playing earlier for you. Now let's bring you up to speed with the market. In terms of stock futures. So US stock 50 futures are actually in the red. So too NASDAQ futures and the S&P 500. We've seen European stock futures fluctuating between small gains and losses, not major moves, as we have seen declines on the Hang Seng index this morning, down by 1.7%. The KOSPI has seen a big gain of 1.7%. And the Nikkei 225 up by about 0.1%. That was partly buoyed by the hike in Bank of Japan interest rates. So the benchmark rate has been moved to 1%, which was as expected. So you saw the Nikkei briefly above 70,000. It's just below that point now. You've also got the RBA. They held interest rates down in Australia unchanged at 4.35%, responding to really the signs that the hikes that they've already put in place have actually weighed on the economy. There have been three rate hikes from the RBA, of course. So what clues will that give us to further rate decisions that are to come later on this week? We'll get the ZEW survey, which will give us clues around Germany later on this morning, which will be of interest. This as we continue to see oil prices retreating down 0.5% for Brent crude futures at $82.71. Those are the markets. Now for a roundup of what else is going on around the world, here's Stephen Cowell in Brussels. Good morning.
2: Caroline, thank you. U.S. President Donald Trump says the Strait of Hormuz will reopen by Friday, but his European allies don't share his optimism. As leaders gather in France for the G7 summit, one official has told Bloomberg there are serious difficulties in finding a common position, with few expecting a joint communique. The European Union has opened membership talks with Ukraine and Moldova after Hungary dropped its opposition. While membership would take years to achieve, the decisions have symbolic significance for the two former Soviet states as Russia intensifies attacks on Kyiv. And California Governor Gavin Newsom has accused President Trump of ordering the U.S. Department of Justice to investigate him and his wife. Sources tell Bloomberg the DOJ is probing whether Newsom had any knowledge of or participated in alleged corruption involving his former chief of staff. Those are some of our global news headlines.
0: Thank you so much for that roundup, Stephen. Now, I want to talk a bit more about the US-Iran deal. Is it more of a detente than actually a peace agreement? That is the concern of Libby Cantrell, who is PIMCO's head of public policy. She's been speaking to Bloomberg's Romain Bostic. He started by asking her about this 60-day window for negotiations. Have a listen.
3: Well, look, I mean, I think this is obviously, this is not necessarily a deal. This is a detente, as, you know, has been reported, really pushing the more knotty items to this negotiation window, this sort of 60-day negotiation window. I think most folks believe that that window will probably expand beyond the 60 days, just given the real, you know, the substantive issues in front of them in terms of the nuclear program, in terms of what the Strait of Hormuz actually looks like. They've, of course, agreed not to toll during the 60-day period, but kind of what comes after that. And then also, you know, whether Iran would ever agree to not fund their proxies, which, of course, has not really been part of this deal, at least part of the reporting. So, again, I think that this is a detente. Politically, this is great for the president. He wanted this to, this conflict, I think, arguably to end as soon as it began. Mm-hmm. But, again, I think there's some real questions about sort of the substantive, you know, components of this and whether this will hold. And, of course, that's the open question. The market is, I think, looking at this. And this will hold, or at least aspirationally it will.
7: Yeah, and I understand that in the short term, the optics of this certainly looks good for the president. You know, kind of, he could kind of claim some degree of victory, or at least the idea that he's brought resolution to this. But all of those issues you just pointed out that have yet to be, I mean, those are the main issues. And I always have to point this out. I know we talk about this being the U.S.-Iran war, but obviously Israel has a strong vested interest in making sure that Iran doesn't have nuclear weapons, that they, you know, that Hezbollah and the funding of that is, tamped down to whatever extent. So if Iran does not agree to those things, then the U.S. may stop fighting, but does that mean that the other countries will?
3: Yeah, that's absolutely. And I think that, you know, just in general, you know, our view in terms of the way that oil is priced, you know, in particular, is that it's sort of Pollyannish. It's sort of, you know, viewed kind of priced for perfection. And I think, you know, our view is that there will be premium in the oil market for the foreseeable future. I mean, through at least the end of this year, if not through 2027, for those very reasons. I mean, again, I think the president, you know, politically speaking, wanted to end this. I think he will likely, you know, going into the midterms, we think the escalation is, you know, quite unlikely at this point, even though, you know, J.D. Vance was sort of threatening this, that was still on the table. So again, for the market's perspective, some of that tail risk that I think was probably, you know, continued to be priced has probably, you know, abated. But to your point, like, what does this actually mean? And I think what we're telling clients, really a detente, not necessarily a fulsome deal. And to your point, it doesn't necessarily mean that volatility and sort of geopolitical risk is going away for sure in terms of the region.
9: Well, let's talk about what that premium looks like in the energy markets in practice, because you take a look at Brent today trading, we're just below $84 a barrel right now. I mean, is that a premium? We are higher than where we were on February 27th, but if you think about some of the levels we reached at the height of fighting, clearly well below that. So is $84 to $80 a barrel, is that a premium?
3: Yeah, I would probably pump that to our commodities traders, of course. But of course, if you just look at where oil was before the conflict, and I think that is sort of the benchmark, you know, will continue to be elevated. And then where the futures market is priced, we think that is, again, it's a price for perfection and price as if everything will resolve very neatly. You know, even under the best case scenario, even if the strait fully opens, we think it will take, you know, months, if not longer, for the market to normalize and for supply to normalize. So again, we don't think necessarily the futures market is priced for that reality.
9: Well, Libby, as you said, I mean, President Trump wanted to see a resolution here. And you can tell, I mean, taking a look at the past 3 weeks, had been looking for an off ramp. You don't view escalation as likely from here. You think about the conversation heading into midterms, that certainly the inflationary pressures that you've seen in everyday purchase items has certainly harmed the Republican Party. I do wonder, you know, if we do see this hold and we don't see any escalation from here, how does that change the narrative heading into November? Is there a sense that damage has already been done, or, you know, will this be firmly in the rearview mirror?
3: Yeah, I mean, I think that's obviously the open question. I mean, you know, there's axiom in politics. Gas and groceries are what really, you know, voters care about. And I think we would add the price of healthcare, the price of housing to that sort of mix. And in terms of the price of gas, you know, maybe that does abate. But all these other issues are still, you know, forefront in voters, consumers' minds. And what you saw, of course, in 2022 and 2024 is that voters were angry about affordability. They really took that out on the party in power, the Democrats at that time. And you know, I think our expectation is that voters are still angry and will likely take it out on Republicans this time. So, I mean, again, maybe this assuages and sort of abates these concerns at the margin.
7: Yeah.
3: But for all intents and purposes, I just think like voters are really upset. They're really upset with the political class, both Republicans and Democrats. I think our expectation is that they will show that frustration in November.
0: Okay, so that was Libby Cantrell, PIMCO's head of public policy. Of course, there's still lots to think about, though, when it even comes to the U.S. and Iran issue, because there are steps that they need to take before they can actually sign the memorandum of understanding that's expected in Switzerland and then begin negotiations over Iran's nuclear program. So there's still a long way to go, although we do see oil prices, you know, coming down quite rapidly. You know, we're down well below $83 a barrel for Brent crude futures.
2: Yeah, I mean, look, it's going to be an interesting to see how markets parse this as we get towards Friday and the promise that the Strait of Hormuz will be reopened, as we heard from Donald Trump as well. And the questions that still remain over how that would work. I mean, our own reporters have said that could take months to ensure for ship owners that the strait is clear of things like mines and ensure that the ships can have safe passage before normal traffic can resume. So how the markets choose to interpret that and what it will mean for oil prices is going to be a very interesting question over the number of days too, as we see that more kind of muted second day on markets today as we're waiting to get the more details from that US-Iran deal.
0: Yeah, coming up in the next part of Bloomberg Daybreak Europe, we'll be thinking about the markets with our reporter Anthony Stevens. So after the Bank of Japan raised interest rates, what stood out from that decision? We'll discuss next. This is Bloomberg.
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28: And you're seeing that in the asset price reaction. There was a bit of a sigh of relief from the Nikkei trading up on the day, and the yen is pretty much where it left off, in the grip of basically the hawkish Fed rather than anything to do with the BOJ. So job well done by the BOJ. Now they have a follow-up press conference which will be closely watched on how they see the path to policy normalization continuing. At the moment, interest rate swaps have adjusted a touch. We had about 60% probability of another hike by the end of the year. So that's going to be an interesting thing to watch. The shape of the yield curve in Japan is also in debate. Japan is one of the best performing banking sectors on the planet, as the yield curve has steepened, and whether that trend continues is also going to be closely watched. But for now, the balance of risk and reward on continuing to hike is probably in favor of a hawkish bias.
0: Yeah, okay. So we're expecting then the Bank of Japan press conference. And of course, we've got a T-Live blog on the terminal, so you can follow it as it happens. In terms of the economic data I mentioned out of China, shows this slump in spending and investment. How significant, though, do you think it is?
28: These trends, these are like mega trends now in the Chinese economy, where the consumer is struggling, the property market is broken, but they are punching out of it via industrial production and exports. So all three trends are very much in place, but the consumer side and the property side continues to get worse. It's a lot worse than people expected, to be honest, because they have pretty much thrown the kitchen sink at helping the consumer, and it's just not catching on as the household balance sheet continues to bleed from the property investment. So you're seeing Hong Kong stocks today down on the day quite sharply, led lower by those consumer internet names. So as you correctly said, that probably augurs pretty badly for the consumer space in Europe on the luxury side, though the richest Chinese consumers have been a little bit more resilient. In terms of the granularity of the data, property investment continues to fall off a cliff. This has repercussions on the commodity complex as well, as the Chinese building boom is pretty much done for. But industrial production continues to be driven by high tech. And this bifurcation is seen in the equity market today. You see the Chinex index is up almost 2%, while the HS Tech, which has all these consumer internet companies and all these EV companies and consumer electronics companies, that index is down 2%.
2: Okay, so that from the Chinese point of view. We have also been watching those shares in SpaceX, another jump higher on its second day of trading on Monday. Has this then dispelled any fears about how the market would handle such a large IPO?
28: I think it's very interesting that it's drawn a line under retail sentiment, right? Retail across the world wanted to get in on this story on the back of Elon Musk. And to be fair, he kind of delivered very quickly, starting to talk about $1 trillion in revenue out to 2030. I mean, which is a number that nobody can really verify. And this is exactly the kind of hyperbole that he was, lined up for. In terms of the Asian aspect of this, there's already a controversy. Mirae Asset and Brokers are under scrutiny in Korea for not giving investors enough allocation. That's probably the first time in my career I've ever heard of that, where a broker is being investigated for not getting enough allocation. So that shows you the depth of the demand for this stock in a retail euphoria to buy in to the Elon Musk story. But from a broader market perspective, it's definitely a risk event that has been cleared, and retail can reload with 40% of their money in their bank.
0: Yeah, absolutely. That's it really is an interesting story, isn't it, about SpaceX now into second, third trading day today. Thank you so much, Anthony, for being with us. Anthony Stephens, our markets reporter. Really great to have you on the program today. Appreciate it.
2: Coming up in the next hour of Bloomberg Daybreak Europe, we'll be talking more about the Bank of Japan as we look ahead to that upcoming press conference following the rate hike. But also we'll be discussing the economic outlook now with the US-Iran deal apparently on the table, although details of it yet to emerge. We'll be speaking to our chief emerging markets economist, Ziad Daoud, about the outlook for oil prices now and what it means for regional economies. This is Bloomberg.
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0: This is Bloomberg Daybreak here for this Tuesday, the 16th of June, from London and Brussels. Coming up today:
2: harder than it looks, European leaders pour cold water on Trump's hopes that the Strait of Hormuz will reopen by Friday.
0: Sabotage and provocation. The UK ratchets up sanctions on Russia as reports tie Moscow to arson attacks targeting Keir Starmer.
2: Spending slump. China's economy stalls as retail sales fall to levels not seen since the pandemic.
0: Plus, it's out of this world. SpaceX rockets to a valuation of more than $2.5 trillion as it closes in on Amazon's market cap.
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2: 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I'm Stephen Carroll.
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2: On the markets today, the MSCI Asia Pacific Index just a touch stronger as we see the Hang Seng drop by 1.7% in trading. European stock futures at the moment flat for Eurostoxx 50, slightly lower for FTSE 100 futures. Oil prices are a little lower today after the fall yesterday. Brent crude is at $82.72, down 0.5%. WTI just hovering above $80 a barrel. The Bank of Japan raised interest rates. The Japanese yen holding steady against the US dollar at the 160 level, 0.2 stronger against the euro this morning, as we are looking at the euro weaker against the dollar as well, 115.76. The RBA held rates in Australia too. We have the Aussie dollar 0.3 weaker against the US dollar.
0: Now to our top stories. US President Donald Trump is promising the Strait of Hormuz will reopen by the end of the week. European allies don't share his optimism. As leaders gather in France for the G7 summit, one official told Bloomberg there are serious difficulties in finding a common position, with few expecting a joint communique. Leaders are expected to discuss a framework for demining the waterway, which would require agreement from Iran and other parties involved. European leaders hope to secure Trump's backing for the mission, though, but the US president is already downplaying both Europe's role and the challenges involved. Here he is speaking alongside the French president Emmanuel Macron.
3: I don't think we're going to need much help because we have an agreement where it's going to be open. And it's toll-free. We had a little argument on that. It's toll-free. So I don't think we're going to need much help. But I don't think it's a bad idea to have a ship or two up here from a few countries. You'd be a great country to do it because you never know what happens. But I think it's going to be open, and I think it's going to be free sailing.
0: Trump is speaking during a bilateral meeting with Macron, who, along with the UK's Keir Starmer, has been leading efforts to develop a plan to reopen the Straits. While Washington and Tehran both say that they have reached an interim agreement to reopen the key shipping lane, they have offered differing accounts of what it contains. Officials are due to sign the accord in Switzerland on Friday, with the full text expected to be released later.
2: The UK is set to impose fresh sanctions on Russia and extend further energy support to Ukraine. A statement from 10 Downing Street said Britain is stepping up and would directly target Russia's illicit shadow fleet, including several LNG vessels. It comes as the UK and G7 allies look to increase pressure on the US to bring Vladimir Putin to the negotiating table. Ukraine's ambassador to the White House, Olga Stefanishina, says the time is ripe following Russia's attack on a historic cathedral in Kyiv.
7: This 1,000 years old church, which is basically the motherland of the Christianity, has been deliberately attacked by Russians, and they would not even recognize that. That means that the meetings over the next day are really important, and Russians are really afraid that there will be a time when they need to come back to the table and be forced to stop this aggression. And U.S. role is absolutely vital here.
2: It's Ukraine's ambassador to the White House, Olga Stefanishina. The UK's latest sanctions push comes as the BBC reported that a series of arson attacks targeting Prime Minister Keir Starmer last year have been linked to an extensive campaign of Russian sabotage.
0: Now, a new poll has shown that Swiss voters are more inclined to back closer ties to the European Union than to reject them. It's an early indication of sentiment ahead of a vote in Switzerland about the relationship with the EU, which is expected by 2028. The polling by Tamedia shows 46% of respondents leaning towards supporting a set of agreements with the EU, 40% leaning towards rejecting them. The result reaffirms the view that a majority of Swiss voters don't want to sacrifice the country's ties with the bloc to calm discomfort over immigration. That's as voters did reject plans to cap the country's population in a vote last weekend.
2: The Bank of Japan has raised interest rates to a 31-year high of 1%. The BOJ hiked borrowing costs by 25 basis points to a level not seen since 1995. In a statement, the central bank reiterated that it will keep raising rates in response to developments in the economy and prices. Sherry Ann is Bloomberg's editor-at-large in Tokyo.
8: The BOJ wants the pace of hikes to depend on the Middle East to impact the economic outlook. Of course, we'll be watching what the inflationary impact will be from a peace deal if, in fact, that agreement sticks. As so far, we know that, of course, Japan, before that conflict, imported more than 90% of oil from the Middle East. So this will be very consequential.
2: Sherry Ann says the BOJ also dropped a reference to borrowing costs being significantly low in its statement. That might indicate the rate is approaching the lower range of its estimated neutral rate.
0: China's consumer spending and investment has slumped to levels last seen during the pandemic. Retail sales declined by 0.6% last month from a year ago, a worse than forecast drop. UBS's chief China economist Yu Song warns the country's domestic economy appears to be at risk of a deep slowdown.
10: I don't think they can choose to be picky. They need to do everything. We need monetary, fiscal, administrative further support on the property sector, which have already shown some signs of recovery or at least stabilization, at least in some regions. But it's a very fragile recovery so far in that sector.
0: Well, the housing market downturn that Song points out comes in spite of China's continuing export boom.
2: Shares in SpaceX jumped by 20% in their second day of trading, putting the firm among the six largest public companies in the world. The Elon Musk-run company is now worth more than $2.5 trillion. Defiance ETF's CIO, Sylvia Jablonski, says it shows how excited investors are.
11: They want exposure to this innovation, to this next gen of technology, to this fourth industrial revolution. This is reality. We're seeing it play out now in the market week by week.
2: Jablonski's defines has just launched an exchange-traded fund that has leveraged 2x to invest solely in SpaceX, so it doubles both potential gains and potential losses. Retail traders bought as much SpaceX stock in its first 2 days of trading as it did across the entire US stock market last week, according to Vanda Research. Analysts expect volatility in the stock as shares currently in lockup after the IPO enter the market in the coming months.
0: Lastly, eight people have died after a B-52 bomber crashed shortly after takeoff from a U.S. Air Force base in Southern California. According to a statement, the aircraft was on a routine test mission when the incident occurred. Deputy Commander Colonel James Hayes says they aren't sure yet what led the B-52 to crash.
12: At this point, we don't have any indication as to what the cause was of this. We won't be able to release that information, and we don't have an ability to get that anytime soon.
0: Colonel James Hayes speaking there. The long-range Boeing bomber typically carries a crew of five people and has been in service since the 1950s. A number of the bombers were recently deployed in operations against Iran.
2: Those are your top stories on the markets. Equity trading largely treading water compared to yesterday's big move. So the MSCI Irish Pacific Index is 0.2 higher this morning. Eurostox 50 futures up by 0.1%. FTSE 100 futures just a touch weaker. Oil prices are a little lower again today. Brent crude's at $82.75, down 0.5%. And after the BOJ decision, we are seeing JGB yields rising. The 10-year up 7 basis points this morning, 2.64%.
0: Well, in a moment, we'll talk a bit more about that Bank of Japan decision and the press conference.

0: dispute. But I think it's really interesting the difficulties of knowing, you know, when your bet on a real world event has actually won or not, when things in the real world are kind of quite difficult sometimes.
1: Yeah, indeed. I mean, it just shows perhaps some of the limits of the bets on these markets as well. And a cautionary tale for those who might be taking part in it too, as that debate rages online as well. But let's turn more to think about the economic impact from this deal. Yesterday's relief on markets, investors now waiting for details on the US-Iran peace deal and how the Strait of Hormuz will be reopened. We have our chief emerging markets economist, Ziad Daoud, with us for more. Ziad, if the Strait is reopened, what is the likely outlook then for oil and gas prices?
2: The easy part is the directional part. If the Strait of Hormuz is reopened and you get more oil and gas flows, then naturally the price of oil and gas will decline. The hard part is the quantitative side. So if you assume that half of the oil and gas is currently trapped inside Hormuz, that's not finding an alternative route to exit the region to the world, if half of that ends up leaving to the world and adding more supply to the world, then we think prices could drop to $70 or $75 per barrel, that kind of range. That is obviously higher than the price of oil before the war began, but it's much lower than where it was at the peak of the war, around $110 per barrel. The issue here is that's not guaranteed, right? There are many issues in terms of the political agreement itself, whether the agreement is finalized or not, the implementation of it. Israel is unhappy with the deal. And also there are logistical stuff, clearing the mines, for example, in the Strait. If these things are sorted out and oil and gas starts flowing from the region to the world, then prices should get lower.
0: Yeah, of course. But it's not terribly straightforward right now, is it? What does it mean also for the impact on inflation? I mean, if you just look at simply petrol prices, for example, I mean, over in the US, they went from, about $3.13 on average to well over $4, according to AAA there. And it's the inflationary impact that is important to understand, too.
2: 100%. And it's not just fuel prices, because they end up feeding into other prices of goods and services. And we've seen that global inflation across the world, that consumers are facing higher prices today than they were going to have if the war had not happened. And that's across the world. And consumers are not just facing higher prices for the basket of goods and services they buy. Also, borrowing costs have risen compared to their pre-war, trajectory. So consumers have to pay more for the goods and services. They have to pay more for the loans. Now, if there is a deal and there is a relief and there is more energy flows in the region and oil does drop to the $70-$75 range, that will provide some relief. That could bring inflation a bit lower than it is now, although it will still keep it above its level before the war.
1: Well, this is, of course, as we're thinking about the damage to the economies around the Gulf that have been disrupted by the conflict, how quickly can they recover?
2: I think that depends on the country and the sector. So on the easy side, if you're a country like Oman and faced few attacks and your oil flows have continued and your ports are outside the Strait of Hormuz, the recovery is fairly quick. I think even the energy sector in the region, the oil and gas facilities in the region, which have been the center of the conflict, I think they can recover fairly quickly if the strait is open. The issue there is not their capacity to produce. The issue there is that they can't get their oil and gas out. If you're a sector in a country that relies on foreign workers, whether the blue collar or white collar, to come to the region, then that might be, the recovery there might be slower. And the issue here is not the expatriates that live in these countries, like the UAE or Qatar or Saudi Arabia. I think a lot of them will prove more sticky than people think. I think it's the fact that these countries, over the recent years, have attracted a lot of people, and that flow of people from outside into these countries may slow a bit, or people might just pause to wait to see what happens and how this conflict will unfold and resolve.
0: Okay, Ziad, thank you so much for being with us. That is Ziad Daoud, Bloomberg's chief emerging markets economist. So just trying to think through some of the consequences as, you know, the US is moving towards this deal, signing this extension of the ceasefire with Iran, and then further negotiations around the nuclear issue with Iran. How much relief and how quickly that brings is still quite difficult to quantify, but very interesting to get Ziad's thoughts on those.
1: Well, let's turn now to the central bank decisions today. The Bank of Japan

0: raising its benchmark interest rate by a quarter point to 1%, the highest level since 1995. Let's bring in our market slide strategist David Savage for more on this. David, the rate hike was widely expected, but what other signals did we get from the BOJ?
1: Yeah, hi. You know, interestingly, what we heard was on the bond purchases side. So some of this was expected, but essentially what they stated was that they would continue to reduce JGB purchases until March of 2027. And then starting in April 2027, it would purchase 2 trillion yen of JGBs each month. So essentially halting the quantitative tightening from that point on. So incrementally, a dovish signal, and stocks certainly liked that. So we saw stocks move higher, but it didn't do much to help long-end JGBs.
2: Okay. What did move, though, as a result in terms of the market reaction that we saw? Because, you know, stocks gained.
1: Yeah, I think the most obvious for sure was the yen and bonds. So the yen had been gaining a bit against the dollar. It gave away those gains, and so we're seeing dollar yen back up around 160.30. And then long-end Japanese government bond yields also moved higher. So we saw the 10-year JGBs moved, JGB yield moved to about 2.66%. So it was up about 8 beeps at one point. So a fairly significant move. And I think, given that they did raise rates, I think, and of course you had, potentially some additional, bond buying, it's pretty significant signal from the market to say that, the market continues to believe that BOJ is behind the curve and, is still too reticent to raise rates, to tackle potential inflation problems.
0: Okay, well, we will be watching with interest as the press conference gets underway in about just over 10 minutes' time. For now, David, thank you very much for joining us. Our Markets Live strategist, David Savage, there as we're looking ahead to the press conference being led today by the BOJ's Deputy Governor, Sunichi Uchida, who is standing in for Kazuo Ueda, who's receiving medical treatment as well. There is a TLive blog on the terminal, primed and ready for that press conference as it begins, and we'll bring you any headlines from it as they happen.
2: Yeah, absolutely. Coming up in the next part of Bloomberg Daybreak Europe, I'm Caroline Hepke here in London. What does Ukraine hope to gain from the G7 summit in France? Will the US refocus on this issue? We're going to hear from Ukraine's ambassador to the White House, Olga Stefanishina. That's next. This is Bloomberg.
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0: 7:21 in London, 8:21 here in Brussels. Good morning, I'm Stephen Carroll. So ahead of the Bank of Japan press conference, we are looking at the yen holding steady against the dollar at 160. The euro is 2 tenths weaker against the yen at 185.54. So Bank of Japan raised interest rates as expected, but we'll be listening out to see what we hear from the Bank of Japan governor about the outlook as well. The bank also said that it will halt its tapering of bond purchases from April of next year too. The RBA held interest rates this morning. The Aussie dollar is 3 cents weaker against the US dollar today. On equity markets, bit of a calmer picture versus yesterday. European stock futures, though, are pointing a little higher, up 0.2% for Eurostoxx 50. FTSE 100 futures slightly higher, and French and German markets pointing to a slightly more positive open as well. Wall Street futures currently slightly lower, down 0.1% for NASDAQ and S&P E-mini futures. On the bond markets, JGB yields are up 7 basis points on the 10-year today. 10-year Treasury yields down a basis point at 4.47%, and we are seeing in the early trades in the European bond markets things holding pretty steady after the big rally that we saw yesterday as well. That is your Bloomberg Radio Business Flash. Now with more on what's going on around the world, here is Caroline Hepker in London.
2: Stephen, thank you. US President Donald Trump says the Strait of Hormuz will be open by Friday, but his European allies don't share his optimism. As leaders gather in France for the G7 summit, one official told Bloomberg that there are serious difficulties in finding a common position, with few expecting a joint communique from the summit. The European Union has opened membership talks with Ukraine and Moldova after Hungary dropped its opposition. While membership would take years to achieve, the decisions have symbolic significance for the two former Soviet states as Russia intensifies attacks against Kyiv. And lastly, California Governor Gavin Newsom has accused President Trump of ordering the U.S. Department of Justice to investigate him and his wife. Sources tell Bloomberg that the DOJ is probing whether Newsom had any knowledge of or participated in alleged corruption involving his former chief of staff. Those are some of our global news headlines today. Stephen.
0: Caroline, thank you very much. Now, what does Ukraine hope to gain from the G7 summit in France? Ukraine's ambassador to the United States, Olga Stefanishina, has been discussing this with Bloomberg's Kaylee Lines. They began by talking about some of Ukraine's priorities following the interim U.S. deal with Iran.
12: First and foremost, for us, it's really important that the summit begins hours after the completion of the deal with Iran, meaning that the leaders will be able to fully concentrate on the next steps and the next priorities. And we were absolutely positive to hear that the President Trump, being already in Europe, has confirmed that Ukraine and ending this war is the priority he has right now after this major engagement completed. And we have seen a confirmation of that over his meeting with President of France, President Macron, where they'd really prioritize the discussion of Ukraine. Of course, our president is preparing to see President Trump, and there are like quite a new amount of issues on the table to be discussed after the major deal on Iran has been completed.
6: Is it ultimately positive for Ukraine for the U.S. to be more involved in this process, knowing that at times, at least, it has seemed that the president is more sympathetic to the views of the Kremlin than to Kyiv?
12: Well, basically, I think we should not forget that there is a real pattern behind any serious negotiations or discussion taking place. Ahead of the one of the last summits of NATO, Russians attacked the major kids hospital where the cancer cured kids are being placed, and it was happening in the front of all of the world. And yesterday, the attack on the oldest church in the whole world, it's like 1,000 years old church, which is basically the motherland of the Christianity, has been deliberately attacked by Russians, and they would not even recognize that. That means that the meetings over the next day are really important, and Russians are really afraid that there will be a time when they need to come back to the table and be forced to stop this aggression. And U.S. role is absolutely vital here.
6: Well, and while clearly Russia is still able to land some significant blows against Ukraine, Ukraine has made advances of its own, including territorial advances. Is it still Ukraine's ambition here to resolve this through a negotiated process versus trying to make further military gains, as we are seeing a lot of that being accomplished?
12: Well, absolutely, absolutely. So it should be very clear. It's not like the war, and it's like classic understanding. So Ukraine has been attacked. Mm-hmm. Ukrainian cities has been targeted, and the people of Ukraine has been targeted. And Ukraine is absolutely effective and capable of its defense. This is what we do to secure the front line, to control the air and the space, and we do beyond possible. We need more support to secure our skies and our houses while the diplomatic effort is ongoing. And now when the new momentum has been built up, we need to be even more secured. Our people need to feel secure while we're giving the best toward diplomacy.
6: Well, so what is it that Ukraine needs most from the U.S. Right now? As we know, Ukraine is producing more of its own munitions. You talk about your drone technology. What can the U.S. deliver that it's not currently that would be able to aid Ukraine in this?
12: Before the world would prepare to this new reality created by the Russian aggression, the new reality is already happening in Ukraine. Russia attacks Ukraine with 60, 90, and even more missiles conveyed, including ballistics. That's why, while we're developing the capabilities which will be able to respond to that, we really need U.S. to help us, to back up us with the air defense and the missiles for Patriot systems, which are placed in Ukraine. They're absolutely vital for economy, for the security, for air defense, but also first and foremost for Ukrainian people who stay in Ukraine, who keep this country running.
6: Well, and President Zelensky has publicly called for more Patriot systems. Has there been any progress in those conversations around Patriot specifically with the United States?
12: Well, this week on Thursday, the defense minister of NATO, including the U.S. defense minister in Europe, we call him defense minister, but his secretary of war, Pete Hegseth, will participate. This will be a top priority for a discussion, and I hope that some announcements will be taking place already on Thursday.
6: And finally, in our final moment, Ambassador, in terms of the immediate priorities, knowing that there will be other European leaders and the EU Commission President Ursula von der Leyen at the G7 summit this week, what is the conversation like around Ukraine's membership to the European Union?
12: Well, the political barriers have been lifted after the last political developments within the European Union. Mm-hmm. Any decision on Ukraine's admission to EU requires the unanimous vote of all the states. We have this unanimous vote. There is no obstacle to that. So we are running the full speed, and we will make sure that it's going to happen.
6: How quickly could it happen?
12: Well, depends on who's doing it, but I'm sure Ukrainians have proven that we can do something which was not possible. And, you know, whatever deadline you will hear, cut it by two, we will do it much faster.
0: That was Ukraine's ambassador to the United States, Olga Stefanishina, speaking to Bloomberg's Kayleigh Lyons. Coming up next, we'll have a check on the markets.
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0: It is 7:30 in London, 8:30 here in Brussels. 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
0: We are waiting for the start of the Bank of Japan's press conference after they raised interest rates this morning. The yen today slightly stronger against the dollar and the euro, and JGB yields are rising up 6 basis points on the 10-year today. Elsewhere in European bond markets, things holding pretty steady after the rally we saw yesterday. The 10-year bund yield in Germany is holding at 2.96%. European stock futures, 0.2% higher for Euro Stoxx 50 and slightly higher too across the French, German and UK stock futures picture. The MSCI Irish Pacific Index is 0.3% higher this morning, and oil prices are a little lower. Brent crude down 0.5% at $82.74.
2: Okay, thanks for that update on the markets. Let's get to our top stories. US President Donald Trump is promising that the Strait of Hormuz will reopen by the end of the week. His European allies, though, don't share his optimism. As leaders gather in France for the G7 summit, one official told Bloomberg there are serious difficulties in finding a common position, with few expecting a joint communique. Leaders are expected to discuss a framework for demining the waterway, which would require agreement from Iran and other parties involved. Also, European leaders hope to secure Trump's backing for that mission. But the US president is already downplaying both Europe's role and the challenges involved. Here he is speaking alongside French President Emmanuel Macron.
20: The strait is already partially opened. As you know, they're doing a little hunting for a couple of mines that they've already found. But it's essentially ships are starting to go out now. On Friday, it'll be completely opened.
2: So that was President Trump speaking during a bilateral meeting with Macron, who, along with the UK's Keir Starmer, has been leading efforts to develop a plan to reopen the strait. While Washington and Tehran both say that they have reached an interim agreement to reopen the key shipping lane, they have offered differing accounts of what it contains. Officials are due to then sign the accord in Switzerland on Friday, with the full text expected to be released later.
0: 8 people have died after a B-52 bomber crashed shortly after takeoff from a U.S. Air Force base in Southern California. According to the statement, the aircraft was on a routine test mission when the incident occurred. Deputy Commander Colonel James Hayes says they aren't sure what caused the crash, but a lengthy investigation will get underway after next of kin are notified.
21: It was a B-52 that was on initial takeoff, supporting the radar modernization program, which is a test. It was a local test sortie. It took off and immediately after takeoff crashed and burst into flames.
0: Colonel James Hayes speaking there. The long-range Boeing bomber typically carries a crew of 5 and has been in service since the 1950s, was recently deployed in operations against Iran.
2: In other corporate news today, shares in Fox have dropped dramatically after the media conglomerate agreed to acquire Roku. The deal is valued at about $22 billion, including debt. Fox's TV channels, which cover sports, news and entertainment, will be combined with Roku's streaming platform. Here is Geeta Ranganathan from Bloomberg Intelligence.
22: Really, what Fox is buying here is distribution. They own the content. They own some of the best live content in terms of access to sports properties, in terms of their news coverage with the Fox News channel. But what they really don't have is that distribution network. And that is really hurting them because they have huge exposure to the linear TV ecosystem, where really nobody is really staying there anymore. Everybody has kind of migrated away from, you know, the linear TV ecosystem and continues to migrate away from there to streaming.
2: Geeta Ranganathan speaking there as Roku shares slipped 1.9% on the news, while Fox shares fell a record 17%. Did you ever use a Roku device, Stephen?
0: No, I did. Not in my Not in my ecosystem of streaming services.
2: Yeah, it was one of the early ones. It was quite useful. But of course, now everything's built into the TV. We bought a new one and, you know, all your apps are there. No more linear television of any kind. There we are.
0: Oh, indeed. Just to bring you up to date on the Bank of Japan's press conference underway, the Deputy Governor saying Japan's economy is recovering moderately, that downside risks have lowered, but there is a risk for the price trend above 2% as well. More to come in the BOJ press conference next. This is Bloomberg.
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1: 7:40 in London, 8:40 in Brussels. Good morning, I'm Stephen Carroll. Just checking in on the headlines coming from the Bank of Japan's press conference this morning. The BOJ will monitor developments in price trends in continuing to raise interest rates, according to Deputy Governor Shinichi Yoshida, who is speaking after today's decision, which did see a quarter point rate hike, as had been expected, by markets to 1% as well. He's also said the BOJ will check the likelihood of achieving its outlook and consider other risks in determining the pace of price hikes, according to Yoshida. Even with today's rate hike, financial conditions remain accommodative and the policy rate continues to support the economy. So, looking at the market reaction, we are seeing the Japanese yen a touch stronger against the dollar and the euro this morning, holding at around 160 against the dollar. And we had seen JGB yields rise as well. Looking at the 10-year bund yield this morning in Europe, things a bit more stable than they were yesterday, and we saw that big rally. So we've got the 10-year at 2.96% today. Looking at stock futures, a 0.1% higher for Eurostoxx 50 futures, a similar picture for FTSE 100 and DAX futures. CAC 40 futures up by 0.2% as we look towards the start of the cash session in Europe. Oil prices are weaker again today, down by 0.5%, $82.74. WTI is just over $80 a barrel as well. And for now, Wall Street equity futures are a little lower for Nasdaq futures and S&P E-minis as well. That is your Bloomberg Radio Business Flash. Now with more on what's going on around the world, here is Caroline Hepker in London.
2: Thank you, Stephen. US President Donald Trump says that the Strait of Hormuz will reopen by Friday, but his European allies don't share his optimism as leaders gather in France for the G7 summit. One official told Bloomberg that there are serious difficulties in finding a common position, with few expecting a joint communique. The European Union has opened membership talks with Ukraine and Moldova after Hungary dropped its opposition. While membership would take years to achieve, the decisions have symbolic significance for the two former Soviet states as Russia intensifies attacks against Kyiv. And California Governor Gavin Newsom has accused President Trump of ordering the U.S. Department of Justice to investigate him and his wife. Sources tell Bloomberg that the DOJ is probing whether Newsom had any knowledge of or participated in alleged corruption involving his former chief of staff. Those are some of our global news headlines.
1: Caroline, thank you very much. Well, let's go back to the markets today. Stocks wavering after the rallies that we saw yesterday on the relief of the US-Iran deal. Investors now focusing on where the details will come from. We've also been reporting on the Bank of Japan raising interest rates to the highest level since 1995 and the ongoing press conference happening in Tokyo. Let's discuss with Sri Kuchukovindan now, who is Senior Research Economist at Aberdeen. Good morning, Sri. Good to talk to you. Just on the Bank of Japan, first of all, we are monitoring what the Deputy Governor is saying in his press conference. I just wonder what your read is on where things go for the BOJ from here, given that we were expecting today's hike.
3: Yes, I think the hike was important, and really the timing of the hike, they had to hike, otherwise it would be a little bit destabilizing for the yen. But I think what's really important is also the announcement they are reconsidering the JGB tapering program. So the fact that they are going to freeze purchases at the current pace, beginning in April 2027, I think that was quite important. They had conducted a market consultation, and the feedback from that was taken, and that's good news for the market, for the bond market in particular. So that's one point. And I think going to the press conference, it's going to be important to hear what the signaling is with regards to the current inflation situation, not just with regards to the Strait of Hormuz, but with what's happening with underlying inflation in Japan. So headline inflation is elevated, but consumers have turned cautious amid all the higher prices, and business investment has slowed and paused because of the uncertainty around the Strait of Hormuz. So they have a difficult balance in terms of inflation and growth going forward from here. So inflation is actually, headline inflation was weaker than expected recently. And I think that's something that they're going to be they have to reference that and see what the path of policy is from here in terms of rate hikes.
2: Yeah, and I suppose at what point does gradualism, which is, you know, what the BOJ has sort of adopted, at what point does that really become a credibility problem from markets' perspectives?
3: Yes, I think, we do expect them to maintain that gradual pace because they have to make sure they don't make a policy error. But at the same time, they are struggling. The authorities are struggling with the yen as well. So I think one of the pressure points today will be what happens to the yen. Because you're getting imported price pressures from the weak yen as well. We did see, just a few weeks ago, we saw the Ministry of Finance intervening very heavily in the yen, but it made very little difference. And I think today's conference will be quite critical there for the outlook for the currency. But ultimately, it's very hard for them to hike at a quarterly pace. I think 6 months to 9 months really is a sort of timeline that could be more realistic given that underlying inflation pressures, domestically generated inflation pressures, are still looking a bit subdued. Everything they've seen so far is supply side shocks, whether it's rice prices or energy prices, choke points leading to some raw materials being disrupted. I think they need to give a signal of monetary tightening will continue, reference the bond purchase program, and that they are monitoring market conditions. I think all of that needs to come through. But even then, I think there's a lot of skepticism from currency traders at the moment, unfortunately.
1: Well, thinking about some of the other central bank decisions this week, the Fed and the Bank of England among those that are going to be in focus, I wonder, do you feel that there's a window for those central banks to continue to sound hawkish for now, given that we're still waiting for so many details on the Iran war deal and what exactly it might mean for energy supplies?
3: Yes, I think the timing of the deal is a little bit too close to the big meetings, especially for all three, for Bank of Japan, Bank of England, and for the Fed. I think they still need to most likely acknowledge the good news and the prospect of Strait of Hormuz reopening, but they also need to acknowledge the fact that it will take time for traffic through the strait to normalize again. We need to go through a demining process. Insurers need to be comfortable with this before shipping really starts to normalize again. That can take 5 to 6 weeks from here once there's a deal. But then also it's a memorandum of understanding. It's not a full deal. And that is there's a 60-day period there and there are further negotiations. So there are a lot of moving parts there. I think in this week's meetings, I think the most important thing will be from the Bank of England, they'll probably focus on the scenarios again. From the Fed, it will really be a case of, the communication from Walsh. This is actually quite uncertain. What he says about inflation, will inflation come down relatively quickly once energy impact unwinds? That will be a comment from him that everyone will be looking for. Will they drop the easing bias? The forward guidance should shift. There's been a lot of FOMC pushback against keeping that easing bias. And then there's also been some speculation whether or not Governor Walsh will submit a dot plot, and what his communication is with regards to monetary policy going forward beyond the crisis. And all of that will be watched quite carefully. So there's a lot to digest, I would say, tomorrow evening in European time.
4: Yeah. There's going to be lots to think about, isn't there? I think is where we're going to leave it, Sri. Thank you so much for being with us. You've given us lots of food for thought. Sri Kotugovindan is Senior Research Economist at Aberdeen Investments. Thank you so much for being back with us on Bloomberg Radio.
1: Now we're continuing to watch, of course, developments out of the Bank of Japan press conference. As we were saying there, Chita's latest comments saying that it's hard to estimate the use of neutral rate in practice. Well, there is a TLive blog on the terminal on that as well. But I just wanted to mention another story that we've been watching as well. And this is to do with Commerzbank and UniCredit's attempts to take over that. Germany's Interministerial Steering Committee has rejected an offer from UniCredit to exchange shares in Commerzbank. This according to a statement, this steering committee of the Financial Market Stabilization Fund accepting the offer, not an option from a financial point of view, according to the fund. They say it doesn't include an appropriate premium on the current price of Commerzbank's shares. This is the latest in what is becoming now a long-running hostile takeover bid from UniCredit for Commerzbank. More to come on the other stories moving markets next. This is Bloomberg.
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10: 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I will be back at it on Friday, so we will see you then. In the meanwhile, enjoy the lineup. As I hand off the microphone, that means new voices, new opinions, new ideas, and then we're right back at it on Friday.
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1: 7.53 in London, 8.53 here in Brussels. Good morning, I'm Stephen Carroll. So on the markets, we are watching the Japanese yen a touch stronger against the euro and the dollar now as the Bank of Japan press conference continues. The deputy governor of the Bank of Japan has been giving the press conference in Kazuo Ueda's absence. They're just talking about him at the moment now, actually, in the press conference, saying that Ueda's hospitalization is for the short term and can't share, Yoshida says he can't share Ueda's opinions at the June meeting as well. But of course, the rate hike from the Bank of Japan is the key message to markets, and the question too of what future path the Bank of Japan may take, given that it is talking about plans to check the likelihood of the outlook and the risks for the pace of rate hikes as well. We'll keep raising rates in response to the economy and prices. Part of the conversation that's happening at the Bank of Japan press conference, which is still ongoing. Looking at the European market futures, Eurostoxx 50 futures up by 0.2%. FTSE 100 futures are 0.1% higher this morning. Things pretty muted in the Asian session as well. The Hang Seng in Hong Kong is down by 1.8%. The MSCI Irish Pacific Index, though, higher by 0.3%. Oil prices weaker today a little, just down 0.2% now for Brent crude, $83 a barrel. WTI is actually slightly higher on the day at $80.78. And looking at the bond markets, we're seeing things pretty steady in Europe today as well. The 10-year bond yield in Germany holding steady at 2.96%. That is your Bloomberg Radio Business Flash.
4: Stephen, thank you so much. Let's get more then on the stories that our colleagues on the Markets Today live page are following for us. Our Markets Today editor is Sam Unstead, and he's in the radio studio. Looking at European markets, I thought that European stocks had stopped underperforming the S&P 500, and that was good news. But actually, you say that the FTSE 100 is falling out of favor again. Why?
14: Because everything is moving back to US tech stocks, you know. So the, you know, this interim deal, and, you know, that may well indeed, you know, turn into something more concrete, even if there is, you know, a period of uncertainty, ahead of that, with, negotiations between the US and Iran on the nuclear issues. Everything has moved back in, you know, so that story that had been going for quite a period of time, there was a little bit of a blip. Mm. A lot of that blip was put down to SpaceX coming in and investors kind of trying to keep some dry powder ready so that they could get involved in SpaceX, which they have been doing.
4: Yeah.
14: Over the last couple of days, as you kind of mentioned a little bit earlier. And for the FTSE 100, no tech stocks, you know, and so yet again, that's kind of coming through. And in addition to that, because of the rising crude prices over the course of this year, BP and Shell, which had been going back a little bit in terms of their weighting on the index, are right back up there again. And so them falling, and all the commodity stocks as well, with a bit of weak data out of China, that is all dragging on an index, which mostly, though, the issue is no tech stocks.
4: Yeah, I mean, no tech stocks. The other thing that I've been really interested in with AI is that there's so little data actually about trying to understand what it does to jobs, the kind of granularity that you need. It's not there in the official data yet, really. There needs to be a massive catch up to understand actually what the productivity gains are, what it means for jobs. Yeah, really interesting, Stephen.
15: Yeah, thinking about events later in the week as well, we have an eye on the Makerfield by-election. Labour leadership hopeful Andy Burnham, of course, needs to win that seat to be in contention to potentially challenge Keir Starmer for the Labour leader. I hope you're following that. What are his latest offerings, though, in terms of policy, Sam?
14: Yeah, this is where the offerings in terms of policy are going to become a bit more, going to be scoured a bit more and be scrutinised a bit more by investors if indeed he does win the by-election and then the leadership challenge begins. What we've heard out today is this policy of deindustrialization, so effectively changing a lot of what's happened in the UK, where manufacturing has become a much smaller part of the economy over the last sort of 40 years or so. Pretty ambitious thing to try to do, and some might say also not necessarily something that is going to be very easy to do.
4: No.
14: And in doing that, you know, there's very little so far that it can be kind of held up as a kind of short term change as to what's going to happen. So going from Starmer to Burnham, he's pulled back a lot on his comments about the bond market already. Likelihood is you'll still get some volatility when we go past the by-election over the course of this next week, but increasingly there's kind of a, you know, from a lot of the traders that I've spoken to, the difference between the candidates is getting thinner and thinner because they are so hemmed in by what they can actually do from a fiscal standpoint. So, you know, this will still be a bit of a concern for investors, something to think about, but it'll be much more important once we go past the by-election.
4: Yeah, absolutely. Burnham sort of saying that he will stick to the fiscal rules and the issue about how, you know, how you make cuts in order to boost economic growth in the UK is sort of a massive argument that has yet to come, really. What else are you watching then in markets?
14: Just couple of other ones just to keep an eye on. The competition regulator here has approved the merger of Hovis and Kingsmill. So there will be if this still exists, a kind of sliced bread behemoth in the UK. And then the other thing is there's a company called Rathbones, a wealth manager in the UK, which I'm sure you guys may have come across. They are booking some costs and are going to take a little bit of a profit hit because of an FCA probe that was done into the company. They're having to look at their pricing fees as well. So I would not be surprised if you see a little bit of pressure on their shares today.
15: Okay. Sam, thank you very much. Bread ahead. We'll be watching that as it comes. That's Sam Unstead from our Markets Today team there as well with more details on that story, which you can find on the Markets Today Live page on the front page of the Bloomberg website or by typing TLive on the terminal.
4: Much more to come next on the markets with Ben Ram, and Paul Wallace will bring us up to speed on what's happening in the Middle East. This is Bloomberg.
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2: Bloomberg, Dave Baker for this Tuesday, the 16th of June from London. Coming up today.
21: Harder than it looks. European leaders pour cold water on Trump's hopes that the Strait of Hormuz will reopen by Friday.
2: Sabotage and provocation. The UK ratchets up sanctions on Russia as reports tie Moscow to arson attacks targeting Keir Starmer.
21: Spending slump. China's economy stalls as retail sales fall to levels not seen since the pandemic.
2: Plus, it's out of this world. SpaceX rockets to a valuation of more than $2.5 trillion as it closes in on Amazon's market cap.
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2: Lizzie, good morning. Let's start by looking at the markets today with European shares nudging high about 0.2%. FTSE 100's up 0.1% this morning. Stock futures for the US market open still in the red for the S&P 500 and the NASDAQ. We've been thinking about the Bank of Japan rate hike, the yen modestly higher after the press conference. In terms of other stories, of course, it's about oil. Brent crude futures are now down 0.6%, $82.66 the barrel. We'll get some more data for Germany, the ZEW survey for June, out later this morning. Those are the markets this hour.
23: Now to our top stories. US President Donald Trump is promising the Strait of Hormuz will reopen by the end of the week. But European allies don't share his optimism. As leaders gather in France for the G7 summit, one official told Bloomberg there are serious difficulties in finding a common position, with few expecting a joint communique. Leaders are expected to discuss a framework for demining the waterway, which would require agreement from Iran and other parties involved. European leaders hope to secure Trump's backing for the mission. But the US president is already downplaying both Europe's role and the challenges involved. Here he is speaking alongside French President Emmanuel Macron.
24: I don't think we're going to need much help because we have an agreement where it's going to be open. And it's toll-free. We had a little argument on that. It's toll-free. So I don't think we're going to need much help. But I don't think it's a bad idea to have a ship or two up here from a few countries. You'd be a great country to do it because you never know what happens. But I think it's going to be open and I think it's going to be free sailing.
23: Trump was speaking during a bilateral meeting with Macron, who, along with the UK's Keir Starmer, has been leading efforts to develop a plan to reopen the strait. While Washington and Tehran both say that they've reached an interim agreement to reopen the key shipping lane, they've offered differing accounts of what it contains. Officials are due to sign the accord in Switzerland on Friday, with the full text expected to be released later.
2: The Bank of Japan has raised interest rates to a 31-year high of 1%. The BOJ hiked borrowing costs by 25 basis points to a level not seen since 1995. In a press conference after the decision, Deputy Governor Shinichi Uchida said the central bank will keep raising rates depending on the economy. Sherry-Ann is Bloomberg's editor-at-large in Tokyo.
25: The BOJ wants the pace of hikes to depend on the Middle East to impact the economic outlook. Of course, we'll be watching what the inflationary impact will be from a peace deal if, in fact, that agreement sticks. As so far, we know that, of course, Japan, before that conflict, imported more than 90% of oil from the Middle East. So this will be very consequential.
2: Sherry-Ann says that the Bank of Japan also dropped a reference to borrowing costs being significantly low in its statement. That might indicate the rate is approaching the lower range of its estimated neutral rate.
23: China's consumer spending and investment has slumped to levels last seen during the pandemic. Retail sales declined by 0.6% last month from a year ago, a worse than forecast drop. UBS's chief economist Yu Song warns the country's domestic economy appears to be at risk of a deep slowdown.
26: I don't think they can choose to be picky. They need to do everything. We need monetary, fiscal, administrative, further support on the property sector, which have already shown some signs of recovery or at least stabilization, at least in some regions. But it's a very fragile recovery so far in that sector.
23: The housing market downturn that Song points to comes in spite of China's continuing export boom.
4: Now to the UK, which is set to impose fresh sanctions on Russia and extend further energy support to Ukraine. A statement from 10 Downing Street said that Britain is, quote, stepping up and would directly target Russia's illicit shadow fleet, including several LNG vessels. It comes as the UK and G7 allies look to increase pressure on the United States to bring Vladimir Putin to the negotiating table. Ukraine's ambassador to the US, Olga Stefanishaya, says the time is ripe following Russia's attack on an historic cathedral in Kyiv.
3: This 1,000 years old church, which is basically the motherland of the Christianity, has been deliberately attacked by Russians, and they would not even recognize that. That means that the meetings over the next day are really important, and Russians are really afraid that there will be a time when they need to come back to the table and be forced to stop this aggression. And U.S. role is absolutely vital here.
4: That was Ukraine's ambassador to the United States, Olga Stefanishina. The UK's latest sanctions push comes as the BBC has reported that a series of arson attacks targeting Prime Minister Keir Starmer last year have been linked to an extensive campaign of Russian sabotage.
23: A new poll has shown that Swiss voters are more inclined to back closer ties to the European Union than to reject them. It's an early indication of sentiment ahead of a vote in Switzerland on the relationship with the EU, which is expected by 2028. The polling by Tamedia shows that 46% of respondents lean towards supporting a set of agreements with the EU, while 40% lean against towards rejecting them. The result reaffirms the view that a majority of Swiss voters don't want to sacrifice the country's ties with the bloc to calm discomfort over immigration. That's as voters rejected plans to cap the country's population in a vote last weekend.
4: Shares in SpaceX jumped by 20% in their second day of trading, putting the firm among the six largest public companies in the world. The Elon Musk-run business is now worth more than $2.5 trillion. Defiance ETF CIO Sylvia Jablonski says it shows how excited investors are.
5: They want exposure to this innovation, to this next gen of technology, to this fourth industrial revolution. This is reality. We're seeing it play out now in the market week by week.
4: Jablonski's Defiance has just launched an exchange-traded fund that is leveraged 2x to invest solely in SpaceX, so it doubles both potential gains but also potential losses from the investment. Retail traders bought as much SpaceX stock in its first 2 days of trading as they did across the entire U.S. stock market last week. That's according to Vanda Research. Analysts expect volatility, though, in the stock as shares currently in lockup after the IPO enter the market in the coming months.
23: And eight people have died after a B-52 bomber crashed shortly after takeoff from a U.S. Air Force base in Southern California. According to a statement, the aircraft was on a routine test mission when the incident occurred. Deputy Commander Colonel James Hayes says they aren't yet sure what led the B-52 to crash.
6: At this point, we don't have any indication as to what the cause was of this. We won't be able to release that information, and we don't have an ability to get that anytime soon.
23: Colonel James Hayes speaking there. The long-range Boeing bomber typically carries a crew of five and has been in service since the 1950s and were recently deployed in operations against Iran.
4: Those are our top stories for you today. Looking at the market, so global stock gains are cooling. The US stock 600, though, is up by 0.25% this morning. FTSE 100 up 0.2%. You've seen European stock volatility declining recently. Stock 600 has, it seems, stopped outperforming the S&P 500 at least this month. Crude oil prices are coming down 0.7% at $82.60 the barrel for Brent crude futures. You've got 10-year U.S. Treasury yields this morning trading down a basis point, 4.46, and it's mixed across the European market. So German yields nudging higher, 2.95 this morning, 4.81% for U.S. gilt, 10-year gilt yields. This ahead of the German ZEW survey later today, and the dollar at the moment is flat, with the euro also flat at 1.1588, the Japanese yen trading around 1.60. Those are the markets right now.
23: Robert before we dive into the markets and the latest in the Middle East. Mm. Another story that caught my eye this morning, Caroline, and this is in no way because I've drawn Spain in the Bloomberg TV sweepstakes.
4: for the World Cup, yeah.
23: For the World Cup, of course. But there's a fantastic story by Nathaniel Popper on the terminal about how a single trader on Polymarket lost nearly $1 million

0: You know, the reigning European champions, and they are hotly tipped, you know, were hotly tipped anyway to be, you know, favourites in the World Cup this year. So yeah, it's kind of really surprised, but that's how it goes. The World Cup always throws up these surprises. Polly markets everywhere, though, is the short version.
1: Yeah, because there's another interesting Polly market story here, which is also about traders clashing over the $345 million Iran peace market. Mm. And essentially the wording has to be precise, as we know, when it comes to these poly market bets.
0: Yeah.
1: And the deal to end the fighting between the US and Iran, you know, became such a moment in markets on Monday, but for prediction markets it was a bit more difficult because, of course, the wording has to be precise about these outcomes, and a lot of people were mad that they didn't get the payouts they wanted.
0: Yeah, absolutely. And this, apparently there was a bit of a battle on Discord on Monday between, you know, the two sides, trying to understand actually what the agreement from the US and Iran was. I mean, it's just the difficulty of betting on real world events, on things that maybe might not be clear. Anyways, they're very interesting stories, and I think they're being well read on the Bloomberg Terminal. So interesting about Poly Market.
1: Okay, well, let's get into the Middle East latest now, shall we? Because we had all of that relief on markets yesterday, but now investors treading water, really, because we're waiting for details on the US-Iran peace deal and how the Strait of Hormuz is going to be opened. So let's go to our managing editor for economies and governments in the Middle East and Africa, who is Paul Wallace, of course. So, Paul, good morning. The President Trump says that the Strait of Hormuz is going to be open by Friday. There's a lot of disquiet about this at the G7. From European allies. Realistically, how easy is it to achieve?
2: Hi, Lizzie. It's going to be very difficult, I think, to open it as quickly as Trump is saying can be the case. There's a lot that needs to be done. I think, just for starters, it's possible that it needs to be demined. We don't even know if they're mined in the Strait. There's so many mixed messages on this from the Iranians, from the US, and from others. But as a first step, you know, the likes of the UK and France are likely to lead a multilateral task force to at least look for mines, and if they find any there, then get rid of them. Shipping companies going to have to redo their schedules. The oil producers and LNG producers in the Persian Gulf are going to have to try to up production as quickly as they can. So there's a lot that will go on. But it is possible that at least from Friday that ships are, you know, allowed to move freely through at least parts of the strait, and certainly the so-called Southern Channel near the Omani coast, which is where there's been a bit of an uptick in shipping traffic in the last few weeks, with sort of US military support. So yeah, we could see more traffic come Friday, but if you're talking about getting back to normal levels of roughly 150 ships a day, that's almost certainly going to take weeks, if not, you know, a few months.
0: Yeah. At the G7, of course, you've got Trump meeting with the leaders of Qatar and the UAE. Qatar saying that it's going to restore half of LNG output a month after Hormuz reopens. So that in fresh information. The thing is the deal really stable? A lot of things are being now piled on top of what might be a rickety deal. What do we make of it?
2: I think that's exactly right. And even before the signing over the weekend, we had U.S. officials telling us that some clauses, and it's a 14-point plan, would be open to interpretation. And we're seeing that. We're seeing both sides claim victory. We're seeing the Iranians saying that they've got all they want. The Americans are saying the same thing. We haven't yet seen the final text, this 14-point memorandum of understanding, which will obviously be crucial when it's released. And it, you know, initially Iran and the U.S. were saying it would only be released on Friday upon the signing in Geneva. But there's some signals now that it will, you know, the U.S. or Iran will publish it slightly before then. But there's a lot to work out. I mean, the MOU itself is not final with a lot of these things. You know, One thing that might be in it is a development fund for Iran that alludes to $300 billion of funding coming from somewhere, possibly partly from regional states. And we think that means the likes of, you know, Qatar and the UAE and maybe Saudi Arabia. But, you know, it's all going to be very complicated. They're frozen.

0: billions of dollars worth of Iranian frozen funds that will have to be worked out, how quickly those are unfrozen, Iran's highly enriched uranium, what exactly happens to that, whether Iran agrees in this MOU to relinquish it or have it destroyed, lots of things. So I think it's going to be a long-running story for the next few months.
1: And of course, the U.S. Vice President J.D. Vance saying that it ain't going to come from the taxpayer in the U.S. Really good to get you on, Paul. Thank you so much for the update. That's our Managing Editor for Economies and Governments in the Middle East and Africa, Paul Wallace.
2: Okay, let's flip quickly to Venram, Bloomberg's cross asset strategist, who's been listening into some of that. Markets turning optimistic about the deal in the Middle East. What's your view on market reaction to the pledge to reopen by Friday?
3: Morning, Caroline. I think that the markets are taking it with a pinch of salt, really. I mean, we saw a phenomenal reaction on Friday when news first leaked of this agreement. But what we saw yesterday was a bit of a surprise, if you will, because, you know, the bond market rally didn't quite extend as frantically as one would have expected. And, you know, it's interesting that over in another segment of the market, interest rate traders are still pricing in another, at least one more rate hike from both the ECB and the Bank of England. So they are essentially saying that, look, the war may be over for now, but the inflationary impact of what we have seen so far continues to reverberate through the markets. We need to keep in mind that Brent crude futures are still about 12 to 14% higher than they were at the start of the war. So I think that, you know, the reality is not lost on the bond traders, and you see that markets calibrating their enthusiasm as the days go by.
1: Okay. Ben, thank you for the update. Bloomberg cross asset strategist Venram there. You can find his thoughts on the MLive blog.
2: Yeah.
1: And when you look at markets, I mean, really, these are not the sorts of moves that we were seeing yesterday, Caroline. The stock 600 only up a quarter of a percent this morning. Futures actually flat to the downside, stateside. So that relief rally seems to be over on that US Iran deal.
2: And I think the next point is Fed communication, isn't it? What's Kevin Warsh going to be like at the head of that institution? That's going to be huge for markets this week. And much more to come next. This is Bloomberg.
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2: Good morning, it's 8:21 a.m. here in the City of London. I'm Caroline Hepke. Looking at these markets, the European stocks are stacking up some gains, continuing to rise up 0.2% for the Stoxx 600. FTSE 100 up about 0.1%. Elsewhere, you see the CAC up about 0.3%. So there's a little bit of momentum still, even after what we saw on Wall Street yesterday. And oil prices do continue to tick lower. We're trading now below $83 a barrel for Brent crude futures, down by 1%. But admittedly, we're not back to the $70 to $72 range that we had seen in the days before the beginning of the US-Iran war. Will we get back to that? Certainly, we've seen some countries talking about the restoration of LNG output. Qatar, namely, saying that half of it will be back a month after the reopening of the Strait of Hormuz. But is that actually Friday or not? We can't be absolutely certain. In terms of other markets that we're thinking about, Japan raising interest rates, the RBA keeping them steady. 10-year US Treasury yields down 1.5 basis points, 4.46. A lot of emphasis on what Kevin Warsh is going to say. Will there be any change to communications and to the Fed's communication strategy, to the dot plot from the new Fed chair? We'll see. German benchmark yields are flat, 2.95 this morning. And this, as we see the euro trading at 1.1589. Those are the markets. Let's get you a roundup of what else is happening around the world. Here's Lizzie Burton in London. Morning.
1: Thanks, Caroline. US President Donald Trump says that the Strait of Hormuz will reopen by Friday, but his European allies don't share his optimism. As leaders gather in France for the G7 summit, one official told Bloomberg that there are serious difficulties in finding a common position, with few expecting a joint communique. Meanwhile, the European Union has opened membership talks with Ukraine and Moldova after Hungary dropped its opposition. While membership would take years to achieve, the decisions have highly symbolic significance for the two former Soviet states as Russia intensifies attacks on Kyiv. And the California governor, Gavin Newsom, has accused President Trump of ordering the US Justice Department to investigate him and his wife. Sources tell Bloomberg that the DOJ is probing whether Newsom had any knowledge or participated in alleged corruption involving his former chief of staff. And those are some of our global news headlines.
2: Lizzie, thank you so much for that. Now I want to bring you one of our top interviews today, thinking about the US-Iran deal and how much of a peace agreement it really is. It's a concern for Libby Cantrill, who's PIMCO's head of public policy. She's been speaking to Bloomberg's Romain Bostic, and he began by asking her about the 60-day window that has been laid out to try to iron out the details of a deal. That was the starting point. Have a listen.
12: Well, look, I mean, I think this is not necessarily a deal. This is a detente, as, you know, has been reported, really pushing the more knotty items to this negotiation window, this sort of 60-day negotiation window. I think most folks believe that that window will probably expand beyond the 60 days, just given the real, you know, the substantive issues in front of them in terms of the nuclear program, in terms of what the Strait of Hormuz actually looks like. They've, of course, agreed not to toll during the 60-day period, but can on what comes after that. And then also, you know, whether Iran would ever agree to not fund their proxies, which, of course, has not really been part of this deal, at least part of the reporting. So, again, I think that this is a detente. Politically, this is great for the president. He wanted this conflict, I think, arguably to end as soon as it began. Mm-hmm. But again, I think there's some real questions about sort of the substantive, you know, components of this and whether this will hold. And of course, that's the open question. The market is, I think, looking at this as this will hold, or at least aspirationally it will.
13: Yeah, and I understand that in the short term, the optics of this certainly looks good for the president. You know, kind of, he could kind of claim some degree of victory, or at least the idea that he's brought resolution to this. But all of those issues you just pointed out that have yet to be, I mean, those are the main issues. And I always have to point this out. I know we talk about this being the U.S.-Iran war, but obviously Israel has a strong vested interest in making sure that Iran doesn't have nuclear weapons, that they, that Hezbollah and the funding of that is tamped down to whatever extent. So if Iran does not agree to those things, then the U.S. may stop fighting, but does that mean that the other countries will?
12: Yeah, that's absolutely. And I think that, you know, just in general, you know, our view in terms of the way that oil is priced, you know, in particular, is that it's sort of Pollyannish. It's sort of, viewed kind of priced for perfection. And I think, you know, our view is that there will be premium in the oil market for the foreseeable future. I mean, through at least the end of this year, if not through 2027, for those very reasons. Mm-hmm. And, I mean, again, I think the president, politically speaking, wanted to end this. I think he will likely, going into the midterms, we think that escalation is, quite unlikely at this point, even though, J.D. Vance was sort of threatening that was still on the table. So again, for the market's perspective, some of that tail risk that I think was probably, continue to be priced has probably, abated. But to your point, like, what does this actually mean? And I think what we're telling clients, really a detente, not necessarily a fulsome deal. And to your point, it doesn't necessarily mean that volatility and sort of geopolitical risk is going away for sure, in terms of the region.
14: Well, let's talk about what that premium looks like in the energy markets in practice, because you take a look at Brent today trading, we're just below $84 a barrel right now. I mean, is that a premium? We are higher than where we were on February 27th, but you think about some of the levels we reached at the height of fighting, clearly well below that. So is $84 to $80 a barrel, is that a premium?
12: Yeah, I would probably punt that to our commodities traders, of course. But of course, if you just look at where oil was before the conflict, and I think that is sort of the benchmark, will continue to be elevated, will continue to be elevated. And then where the futures market is priced, we think that is, again, it's sort of priced for perfection and priced as if everything will resolve very neatly. Even under the best case scenario, even if the strait fully opens, we think it will take, months, if not longer, for the market to normalize and for supply to normalize. So again, we don't think necessarily the futures market is priced for that reality.
14: Well, Libby, as you said, I mean, President Trump wanted to see a resolution here. And you can tell, I mean, taking a look at the past 3 weeks, had been looking for an off ramp. You don't view escalation as likely from here. You think about the conversation heading into midterms, that certainly the inflationary pressures that you've seen in everyday purchase items has certainly harmed the Republican Party. I do wonder, if we do see this hold and we don't see any escalation from here, how does that change the narrative heading into November? Is there a sense that damage has already been done, or, will this be firmly in the rearview mirror?
12: Yeah, I mean, I think that's obviously the open question. I mean, there's this axiom in politics. Gas and groceries are what really, voters care about. And I think we would add the price of healthcare, the price of housing to that sort of mix. And in terms of the price of gas, maybe that does abate, but all these other issues are still, forefront in voters, consumers' minds. And what you saw, of course, in 2022 and 2024 is that voters were angry about affordability. They really took that out on the party in power, the Democrats at that time. And, I think our expectation is that voters are still angry and will likely take it out on Republicans this time. So, I mean, again, maybe this assuages and sort of abates these concerns at the margin.
13: Yeah.
12: But for all intents and purposes, I just think, voters are really upset. They're really upset with the political class, both Republicans and Democrats. I think our expectation is that they will show that frustration in November.
1: So that was Libby Cantrell, PIMCO's head of public policy, speaking to Bloomberg's Romain Bostic and Katie Greifeld. We'll have a check of the markets for you next.
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2: So let's have a look at the markets briefly. European stocks overall are up by 0.2%, but it's the Italian stocks that are doing the best. They're up by 1% this morning on the FTSE MIB. This is stock futures for the US. They've been mixed throughout the morning, really. S&P 500 E-mini futures flat. NASDAQ futures just in the red after the further details around the US-Iran peace deal. It does mean that oil prices continue to decline, 1.1% lower for Brent crude futures, $82.26, and 10-year US Treasury yields down 2 basis points, 4.45. Those are the markets.
1: Now a reminder of our top stories this morning. US President Donald Trump is promising that the Strait of Hormuz will reopen by the end of the week, but his European allies don't share his optimism. As leaders gather in France for the G7 summit, one official told Bloomberg that there are serious difficulties in finding a common position, with few expecting a joint communique. Leaders are expected to discuss a framework for demining the waterway, which would require agreement from Iran and other parties involved. European leaders hope to secure Trump's backing for the mission, but the US president is already downplaying both Europe's role and the challenges involved. Here he is speaking alongside the French president, Emmanuel Macron.
22: The Strait is already partially opened. As you know, they're doing a little hunting for a couple of mines they've already found, but it's essentially ships are starting to go out now. On Friday, it'll be completely opened.
1: Trump was speaking during a bilateral meeting with Macron, who, along with the UK's Keir Starmer, has been leading efforts to develop a plan to reopen the strait. While Washington and Tehran both say that they've reached an interim agreement to reopen the key shipping lane, they've offered differing accounts of what it contains. Officials are due to sign the accord in Switzerland on Friday, with the full text expected to be released later.
2: In other news, 8 people have died after a B-52 bomber crashed shortly after takeoff from a U.S. Air Force base in Southern California. According to a statement, the aircraft was on a routine test mission when the incident occurred. Deputy Commander Colonel James Hayes says that they aren't sure what caused the crash, but an investigation will get underway after next of kin are notified.
23: It was a B-52 that was on initial takeoff, supporting the radar modernization program, which is a test, it was a local test sortie. It took off and immediately after takeoff crashed and burst into flames.
2: Colonel James Hayes speaking there. The long-range Boeing bomber typically carries a crew of 5 people and has been in service since the 1950s. More recently, some have been deployed in operations against Iran.
1: And shares in Fox have tanked after the media conglomerate agreed to acquire Roku. The deal's valued about $22 billion, including debt. Fox's TV channels covering sports, news and entertainment will be combined with Roku's streaming platform. Here's Geetha Ranganathan from Bloomberg Intelligence.
24: Really what Fox is buying here is distribution. They own the content. They own some of the best live content in terms of access to sports properties, in terms of their news coverage with the Fox News channel. But what they really don't have is that distribution network. And that is really hurting them because they have huge exposure to the linear TV ecosystem where really nobody is really staying there anymore. Everybody has kind of migrated away from, you know, the linear TV ecosystem and continues to migrate away from there to streaming.
1: Geetha Ranganathan there speaking as Roku shares slipped 1.9% on the news, while Fox shares fell by a record 17%.
2: And those are a few of our top stories for you this morning. So in a moment, we are going to bring you more here on Bloomberg Daybreak Europe about what Ukraine is hoping to gain from the G7 summit in France. Of course, the president of Ukraine, Volodymyr Zelensky, is at that G7 meeting. It's not just the G7 leaders, Lizzie. There are lots of others who are there, for example, from Gulf nations. And the EU leader is also always present there. So we'll be hearing from Ukraine's ambassador to the White House, Olga Stefanishina. That's next. This is Bloomberg.
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4: 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Not to worry, though. 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I will be back at it on Friday, so we will see you then. In the meanwhile, enjoy the lineup. 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
1: 8:40 a.m. in London. I'm Lizzie Burden, and we check the markets for you all day long here on Bloomberg Radio. Well, we've got European stocks edging higher this morning as traders track the Hormuz headlines. That stock rally yesterday is cooling as central banks take the spotlight. So you're looking at the benchmark stock 600 flat to the upside, the CAC 40 in Paris up 0.3%, the DAX in Frankfurt up 10 basis points, and the FTSE 100 also flat to the upside. Across the continent, just under half of sectors in the green, led by industrial goods and services, banks and finance as well, but retail bottom of the basket today, along with autos and tech, and questions around whether the AI bubble is going to burst at some stage, if it is a bubble even, rearing their head again. Now, stateside, it's a similar picture. We've got futures flat ahead of the Wall Street Open, but SpaceX shares up by double digits on Tradegate since yesterday's close. Of course, we saw another day of gains yesterday, up 20%, beating the day one rally of 19%. So really off to the moon after this IPO. Meanwhile, as we look to your commodities space, we have Brent weaker today, 1.3% to $82 a barrel. As I say, traders passing the latest headlines on a US-Iran deal. That is the subject, the main subject of discussion at the G7. We had that well-telegraphed hike from the BOJ earlier on this morning to the highest level since 1995. Not much reaction from the yen, neither to that or the presser this morning. The yen trading at 160 per dollar. And as we look to the bond space, we have treasury yields down 2 basis points on the 10-year at 4.545%. We're waiting, of course, for the Fed decision, expected to be a hold, but the communications from the new Fed chair, Kevin Warsh, really in focus. Just finally to your currency space, euro dollar trading steady at 1.15 today, and that is your Bloomberg Business Flash. Now let's go to Caroline Hepke with more on what's going on around the world.
2: Lizzie, thank you. US President Donald Trump says the Strait of Hormuz will reopen by Friday, but his European allies don't share his optimism. As leaders gather in France for the G7 summit, one official told Bloomberg there are serious difficulties in finding a common position, with few expecting a joint communique. The European Union has opened membership talks with Ukraine and Moldova after Hungary dropped its opposition. While membership would take years to achieve, the decisions have symbolic significance for the two former Soviet states as Russia intensifies attacks on Kyiv. And lastly, California Governor Gavin Newsom has accused President Trump of ordering the U.S. Department of Justice to investigate him and his wife. Sources tell Bloomberg the DOJ is probing whether Newsom had any knowledge of or participated in alleged corruption involving his former chief of staff. Those are some of our global news headlines this week.
1: Well, let's get back to one of our top interviews now. What does Ukraine hope to gain from the G7 summit in finance? Ukraine's ambassador to the United States has been speaking to Bloomberg's Kaylee Lines, and they started off by discussing some of Ukraine's priorities following that interim U.S. deal with Iran. Let's listen to Olha Stefanishnya.
8: First and foremost, for us, it's really important that the summit begins hours after the completion of the deal with Iran, meaning that the leaders will be able to fully concentrate on the next steps and the next priorities. And we were absolutely positive to hear that the President Trump, being already in Europe, has confirmed that Ukraine and ending this war is the priority he has right now after this major engagement completed. And we have seen a confirmation of that over his meeting with President of France, President Macron, where they really prioritize the discussion of Ukraine. Of course, our president is preparing to see President Trump, and there are like quite a new amount of issues on the table to be discussed after the major deal on Iran has been completed.
10: Is it ultimately positive for Ukraine for the U.S. to be more involved in this process, knowing that at times, at least, it has seemed that the president is more sympathetic to the views of the Kremlin than to Kyiv?
8: Well, basically, I think we should not forget that there is a real pattern behind any serious negotiations or discussion taking place. Ahead of the one of the last summits of NATO, Russians attacked the major kids' hospital where the cancer-cured kids are being placed, and it was happening in the front of all of the world. And yesterday, the attack on the oldest church in the whole world, it's like 1,000 years old church, which is basically the motherland of the Christianity, has been deliberately attacked by Russians, and they would not even recognize that. That means that the meetings over the next day are really important, and Russians are really afraid that there will be a time when they need to come back to the table and be forced to stop this aggression. And U.S. role is absolutely vital here.
11: Well, and while clearly Russia is still able to land some significant blows against Ukraine, Ukraine has made advances of its own, including territorial advances. Is it still Ukraine's ambition here to resolve this through a negotiated process versus trying to make further military gains, as we are seeing a lot of that being accomplished?
8: Well, absolutely. So it should be very clear. It's not like the war, and it's like classic understanding. So Ukraine has been attacked. Mm-hmm. Ukrainian cities has been targeted, and the people of Ukraine has been targeted. And Ukraine is absolutely effective and capable of its defense. This is what we do to secure the front line, to control the air and the space, and we do beyond possible. We need more support to secure our skies and our houses while the diplomatic effort is ongoing. And now when the new momentum has been built up, we need to be even more secured. Our people need to feel secure while we're giving the best toward diplomacy.
11: Well, so what is it that Ukraine needs most from the U.S. Right now? As we know, Ukraine is producing more of its own munitions. You talk about your drone technology. What can the U.S. deliver that it's not currently that would be able to aid Ukraine in this?
8: Before the world would prepare to this new reality created by the Russian aggression, the new reality is already happening in Ukraine. Russia attacks Ukraine with 60, 90, and even more missiles combined, including ballistics. That's why, while we're developing the capabilities which will be able to respond to that, we really need U.S. to help us, to back up us with the air defense and the missiles for Patriot systems, which are placed in Ukraine. They're absolutely vital for economy, for the security, for air defense, but also first and foremost for Ukrainian people who stay in Ukraine, who keep this country running.
11: Well, and President Zelensky has publicly called for more Patriot systems. Has there been any progress in those conversations around Patriot specifically with the United States?
8: Well, this week on Thursday, the defense minister of NATO, including the U.S. defense minister in Europe, we call him defense minister, but the secretary of war, Pete Keck, that will participate. This will be a top priority for a discussion, and I hope that some announcements will be taking place already on Thursday.
11: And finally, in our final moment, Ambassador, in terms of the immediate priorities, knowing that there will be other European leaders and the EU Commission President Ursula von der Leyen at the G7 summit this week, what is the conversation like around Ukraine's membership to the European Union?
8: Well, the political barriers have been lifted after the last political developments within European Union. Mm-hmm. Any decision on Ukraine's admission to EU requires the unanimous vote of all the states. We have this unanimous vote. There is no obstacle to that, so we are running the full speed, and we will make sure that it's going to happen.
11: How quickly could it happen?
8: Well, depends on who's doing it, but I'm sure Ukrainians have proven that we can do something which was not possible. And, you know, whatever deadline you will hear, cut it by two, we will do it much faster.
1: So that was Ukraine's ambassador to the United States, Olga Stefanishnaya, speaking to Bloomberg's Kayleigh Lines.
2: Yeah, and this, of course, as we get fresh information that Ukraine and Ukrainian drones have hit Moscow's oil refinery. This is a refinery owned by Gazprom, and that it's kind of part of the strategy, Ukraine trying to intensify its attacks against Russian energy facilities in a bid to try to cut the Kremlin's oil revenues down. And so this is another strike, apparently one of multiple drones attacking close to the Russian capital. They did damage a facility at this oil refinery, according to the Moscow mayor. So that new information then obviously coming at a pivotal time when Vladimir Zelensky is going to be meeting with President Trump at the G7 gathering. So that also, as we heard from Ukraine's ambassador to the White House too. Coming up in the next part of Bloomberg Daybreak Europe though, away from geopolitics, we'll be picking apart the stocks that are moving today in the first hour of European trading. That's next. This is Bloomberg.
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2: It's 8:53 a.m. here in the City of London. Good morning, I'm Caroline Hepke. European stocks gaining 0.2%, so there's still a bit of momentum in the European trade as we see oil prices continuing to come down. Brent crude futures dropping 1.4%, now trading on an 82 handle, which is interesting. We're not quite down to the $70 to $72 that we saw pre the Iran war, but there does seem to still be hope on the back of the agreement between the US and Iran. WTI crude futures down 1.6%, below $80 a barrel. Stock futures in the US, though, into the red this morning for the Nasdaq and the S&P 500. We will get the Germany's ZEW survey for June that will be notable. It doesn't look like we're moving very much in terms of traders' expectations for rate hikes on the ECB this year. German benchmark yields are down a basis point at 2.94. US yields dropping 2 basis points at 4.45. So a bit of a bond market rally. We did have the BOJ hiking interest rates earlier this morning, and then the press conference of interest. Japanese yen remains around 160. The dollar at the moment is flat today. Nothing much more to say about it. And the euro at 115.92. That is a look at the markets. Your Bloomberg Radio Business Flash.
1: Now let's take a look at some of the stocks on the move today in Europe. I'm Lizzie Burden with Caroline Hepke, and we're joined by our Bloomberg reporter, Chloe Melli. Chloe, good morning. Let's start off with UniCredit, the Italian lender up this morning after Germany rejected its takeover bid for Commerzbank. Just tell us more.
3: Yeah, absolutely. So this is really the latest in this ongoing Commerzbank UniCredit saga. So as you said, Germany rejected that takeover bid, saying that the offer does not include an appropriate premium, and also that Commerzbank has a very important role to play in the domestic economy, and partly through, for example, the jobs that it creates in Frankfurt, where it's really a really big employer, which means that it actually must keep its independence. So that's what the German government is saying. And it's not surprising to hear about this rejection. Germany has been very opposed to this potential takeover since 2024, when UniCredit first took a stake and first made its approach. So the story is not done yet, though. We have this full-blown takeover offer that UniCredit made in March that will actually likely receive a two-week extension until July 3rd. So we'll have to keep an eye on that. And what's interesting is that for a while, the implied value of the offer was below the market value of Commerzbank, but now the discount has narrowed quite a bit. So we'll see how shareholders think about that. But while we wait for the next steps, UniCredit shares are up this morning and Commerzbank a little bit weaker.
2: Yeah, it's really interesting, isn't it? This important kind of cross-border deal, whether it actually gets done or not, is going to be a massive test for Europe and maybe for other similar situations. You know, think about the Mario Draghi report. Mm-hmm. It's meant to be one European kind of continent competing globally. Anyway, Rathbones here in the UK, this is the wealth manager, facing an FCA review. Why?
3: Yeah, a huge, huge plunge this morning for the Rathbones shares. So it said that it expects £60 million of additional cost over the next 2 years to address the findings from a regulator review, from a review from the FCA that identified areas of improvement regarding how it implements consumer duty guidelines for its consumers. And then also it found deficiencies in aspects of compliance, oversight and assurance arrangements. And so that means that Rathbones has to make changes now to its procedures, and that it will stop onboarding new clients for 12 months until it has done that. Of course, that's going to have a financial impact. It's already said that will hit profit by about £9 million for this year. But the bigger impact is, of course, going to be around trust for that company and for maybe the broader wealth management industry in the UK as well.
1: And today, we have Rheinmetall shares up on a new South Korean joint venture, Chloe.
3: Yeah, so Rheinmetall and the South Korean company LIG Defense and Aerospace have agreed to establish a strategic partnership to provide air defense systems for the European countries and the NATO territories as well. So the two companies will co-develop new missiles and new capabilities for those air defense systems. So that's a very company-specific boost that we're getting for Rheinmetall, but then there's a broader context that's really helping that defense sector in general. This morning, so we had the 15 billion euro loan agreement for defense between the EU and France yesterday, and then of course there's this G7 summit happening right now with a lot of discussion around Ukraine, around the Middle East, and of course that puts defense into the heart of that global agenda. There's still a lot to be worked out with the situation in Iran. Yeah. Trump keeps saying that things will get better, that the Strait of Hormuz will reopen by Friday. Allies in Europe are not so sure. So all of this uncertainty that's leading Rheinmetall, but also other names in that sector like Saab and BAE higher this morning, all in the green very much so.
2: Okay, Chloe, thank you so much for being with us. Bloomberg reporter Chloe Melli there, taking us through the stocks to watch this morning. You can subscribe to our Stock Movers reports, 5-minute audio reports on the biggest winners and losers in the stock market every day. Just look at Apple Podcasts, Spotify, or anywhere else you listen. Lizzie, I'll just say, are you distracted yet? I would say the answer is yes to our listeners and viewers. There's an AP news story about the Iran World Cup team. It shot up the most red list on the Bloomberg terminal. This is, of course, a difficult of the Iranian team. The coach saying, according to AP, that the team was ordered out of the United States right after their draw with New Zealand. They've still got two games to go in their group stages. It's pretty tricky for this team and how they navigate the competition in North America.
1: Well, I'd hate it when sport gets political. You know, this is supposed to be all about coming together. Healthy competition. Anyway, Caroline, I'm off. You're staying. James Wilcox up next with you for the next hour of the European Cash Trade. Don't miss it. This is Bloomberg.
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20: This is Bloomberg Daybreak Europe for this Tuesday, the 16th of June from Brussels and London. Coming up today.
21: Harder than it looks. European leaders pour cold water on Trump's hopes that the Strait of Hormuz will reopen by Friday.
20: Spending slump. China's economy stalls as retail sales fall to levels not seen since the pandemic.
21: Sabotage and provocation. The UK ratchets up sanctions on Russia as reports tie Moscow to arson attacks targeting Keir Starmer.
20: Plus, it's out of this world. SpaceX rockets to a valuation of more than $2.5 trillion as it closes in on Amazon's market cap.
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20: 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I'm Stephen Carroll.
23: And I'm James Woolcock in London. 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
20: Let's start with a check on the markets for you this hour. The Stock 600 is up by a quarter of 1%. The FTSE 100, 0.2 higher. The FTSE MIB in Italy outperforming up by 0.9%. We're watching the latest headlines over UniCredit's attempt to take over Commerzbank in Germany. Commerzbank rejecting that. Their shares up by 0.7, but UniCredit's shares up by 2.8% in Italy this morning. Looking towards Wall Street, S&P E-mini futures slightly lower, Nasdaq futures slightly lower as well, but we are looking at SpaceX shares jumping another 10% in pre-market today after the rally they've seen in the first 2 days of trading. Oil prices lower this morning, 1.4% for Brent crude, $82 a barrel. WTI is just below $80 a barrel in trading this morning. And the Japanese yen, after the BOJ hiked interest rates, a touch weaker against the dollar and the euro. Those are your markets.
23: Now, onto our top stories this morning. US President Donald Trump is promising the Strait of Hormuz will reopen by the end of the week. European allies don't share his optimism. As leaders gather in France for the G7 summit, one official told Bloomberg there are serious difficulties in finding a common position, with few expecting a joint communique. Leaders are expected to discuss a framework for demining the waterway, which would require agreement from Iran and other parties involved. European leaders hope to secure Trump's backing for the mission, but the US president is already downplaying both Europe's role and the challenges involved. Here he is speaking alongside France's president Emmanuel Macron.
24: I don't think we're going to need much help because we have an agreement where it's going to be open and it's toll-free. We had a little argument on that. It's toll-free. So I don't think we're going to need much help, but I don't think it's a bad idea to have a ship or two up here from a few countries. You'd be a great country to do it because you never know what happens, but I think it's going to be open and I think it's going to be free sailing.
23: Trump was speaking during a bilateral meeting with Macron, who, along with the UK's Keir Starmer, has been leading efforts to develop a plan to reopen the strait. While Washington and Tehran both say they have reached an interim agreement to reopen the key shipping lane, they have offered differing accounts of what that agreement contains. Officials are due to sign the accord in Switzerland this Friday, with the full text expected to be released later.
20: The Bank of Japan has raised interest rates to a 31-year high of 1%. The BOJ hiked borrowing costs by 25 basis points. In a press conference after the decision, Deputy Governor Shinichi Uchida said the central bank would keep raising rates depending on the economy. Sherry Ann is Bloomberg's editor-at-large in Tokyo.
25: The BOJ wants the pace of hikes to depend on the Middle East to impact the economic outlook. Of course, we'll be watching what the inflationary impact will be from a peace deal if, in fact, that agreement sticks. So far, we know that, of course, Japan, before that conflict, imported more than 90% of oil from the Middle East. So this will be very consequential.
20: Sherry-Anne says the BOJ also dropped a reference to borrowing costs being significantly low in its statement. That might indicate the rate is approaching the lower range of its estimated neutral rate.
8: China's consumer spending and investment has slumped to levels last seen during the pandemic. Retail sales declined by 0.6% last month from a year ago, a worse than forecast drop. UBS's chief China economist Yu Song warns the country's domestic economy appears to be at risk of a deep slowdown.
9: I don't think they can choose to be picky. They need to do everything. We need monetary fiscal initiative, further supports on the property sector, which have already shown some signs of recovery or at least stabilization, at least in some regions. But it's a very fragile recovery so far in that sector.
8: The housing market downturn Song points to comes in spite of China's continuing export boom.
20: Germany has rejected UniCredit's takeover bid for Commerzbank, saying the offer fails to provide an adequate premium. Germany holds a stake of more than 12% in the lender. In a statement, the country's finance agency reiterated its support for the bank's independence and opposition to what it called UniCredit's aggressive approach.
8: The UK is imposing fresh sanctions on Moscow while expanding its energy support for Ukraine. The new measures target Russia's intelligence network, which has been procuring Western technology for use by its military in Ukraine. Additional sanctions are aimed at suppliers of critical military equipment, as well as 20 oil tankers linked to Russia's energy exports. The move comes as the UK and its G7 allies seek to increase pressure on the US to bring Russian President Vladimir Putin to the negotiating table. Ukraine's ambassador to the United States, Olga Stefanisina, says the time is ripe following Russia's attack on a historic cathedral in Kyiv.
25: This 1,000-year-old church, which is basically the motherland of the Christianity, has been deliberately attacked by Russians, and they would not even recognize that. That means that the meetings over the next day are really important, and Russians are really afraid that there will be a time when they need to come back to the table and be forced to stop this aggression. And U.S. role is absolutely vital here.
8: That was Ukraine's ambassador to the United States, Olga Stefanisina. The UK's latest sanctions push comes as the BBC reported that a series of arson attacks targeting Prime Minister Keir Starmer last year had been linked to an extensive campaign of Russian sabotage.
20: Shares in SpaceX have jumped more than 10% in pre-market trading today. That's after a leap of 20% on the second day of trading yesterday, putting the firm among the six largest public companies in the world. The Elon Musk-run firm is now worth more than $2.5 trillion. Defiance ETF's CIO, Sylvia Jablonski, says it shows how excited investors are.
10: They want exposure to this innovation, to this next gen of technology, to this fourth industrial revolution. This is reality. We're seeing it play out now in the market week by week.
20: Jablonski's Defiance has just launched an ETF that's leveraged 2x to invest solely in SpaceX, so it doubles both potential gains and potential losses. Retail traders bought as much SpaceX stock in its first 2 days of trading as they did across the entire US stock market last week, according to Vanda Research. Analysts expect volatility in the stock as shares currently in lockup after the IPO enter the market in the coming months.
8: And 8 people have died after a B-52 bomber crashed shortly after takeoff from a U.S. Air Force base in Southern California. According to a statement, the aircraft was on a routine test mission when the incident occurred. Deputy Commander Colonel James Hayes said they aren't yet sure what led the B-52 to crash.
11: At this point, we don't have any indication as to what the cause was of this. We won't be able to release that information, and we don't have an ability to get that anytime soon.
8: Colonel James Hayes speaking there. The long-range Boeing bomber typically carries a crew of 5 and has been in service since the 1950s. They were recently deployed in operations against Iran.
20: And those are your top stories on the markets. The Stock 600 up 0.4%. The Italian market outperforming up over 1% on the FTSE MIB this morning. Wall Street futures just slightly higher at this moment, although we're keeping an eye on the jump in SpaceX shares. Oil prices lower again today. Now Brent crude's down by 1.9%, $81.56. WTI at $79 a barrel, as we're watching the Japanese yen now slightly stronger against the dollar after today's interest rate hike.
21: So, Stephen, I've been thinking about a way to sandwich the World Cup into the news agenda, because I'm desperate to talk about it. Polymarket traders are arguing about whether the war in Iran is actually over. And at the same time, we are seeing traders lose millions betting on the World Cup bets. Now, what is fascinating to me about this is there is a whole new market ecosystem here. And in the old sort of world, what we would normally go to, the courts or legal battles, users now are deciding on Discord whether contracts have actually been met or not. I don't know if you've been reading these pieces on the Bloomberg Terminal this morning.
20: Yeah, it's very interesting because I suppose it exposes some of the vulnerabilities of the betting markets in that you don't always get a yes or no answer to some of these questions when you're betting on such a wide variety of topics. I think it's probably much more logical or safer to stick to the story around the sports developments too, because of course the win by, or rather the draw with Cabo Verde between Spain, which was, I mean, I think treated as a win by most of the team as well, has left one trader in particular who was on Polymarket $1 million worse off as a result. That definitely will be something you'd be quite difficult to come home from and say, well, you know, I was looking at the World Cup and I made a call and it was spectacularly the wrong call.
21: Well, I mean, the bit that fascinated me is there are just 9 crypto wallets. For anyone who's not following, in Polymarket, when there is a clash over whether a decision has happened or not, it goes to the holders of a special crypto token and they decide whether the terms of the deal have been

0: Africa and Latin America, joins us now from the G7. Flavio, we're still waiting, of course, for deals of what the US-Iran peace deal contains, but what is being talked about at the G7 in terms of efforts to reopen the Strait of Hormuz?
1: I mean, one of the spectacular things, apart from the stunning views of the French Alps that we're discovering here at the G7, is that just because you say something is going to happen, it doesn't actually make that happen. I think we're all slightly caught off guard by the mixed messages that we received when we arrived in Geneva, when there was a real push and pull between these varying and competing versions of this memorandum of understanding that the Iranians were circulating and some of the negotiators were circulating, but getting absolutely nothing from the Americans other than a deal was going to be signed in 2 to 3 hours. And that seemed unrealistic until, of course, Donald Trump himself announced it whilst he was watching his birthday bash of UFC fighting. But since then, we really haven't been able to confirm the details that are in that memorandum of understanding that has been circulating. Both of those are actually quite vague, and it all comes down to the reopening of Hormuz, which is what the shippers are really, really keen on. No one is going to pass through those straits unless they get some kind of guarantee or security. And even on the very specific thing of the tolling, there is a lot of ambiguity. Free passage is not assured. And it, frankly, what it looks like increasingly is that what they're going to sign is basically an agreement to keep on talking, and they've bought themselves another 60 days.
2: Good morning, Flavia. I mean, European leaders want clarity on Iran, but also, I mean, they are deeply having Ukraine in mind, surely, with President Volodymyr Zelensky there with G7 leaders today. If Iran really is done, and I accept that is not a final, sort of final discussion, will President Trump then turn his attention back to Ukraine and Russia?
1: Well, I've got a little bit of breaking news on that front. Of course, if you've looked at Trump's schedule today, it's very heavy on Iran, right? The two meetings he has is with the Qataris and the Emiratis. And there was like a maybe I will see Zelensky. What we've surmised that basically this morning, before they went into their working session, there was a little pull aside. Macron and Zelensky met and Trump was brought into the room. So our suspicion is that that might be all the time that Zelensky gets at the G7 with Trump, which of course is quite galling because, you know, as we know in the years past, Zelensky was the star attraction. People wanted to see him. It feels very much that Ukraine isn't a top issue for Trump. Of course, he famously said he was going to fix it all in 24 hours. It's proved quite vexing. He seems quite bored by the issue. What the Europeans have wanted to do is say, hey, we can sort of take over. We can maybe have a broker. We can do X, Y, and Z. But Putin, of course, has played this quite well as well. He knows that he wants Trump very much in there. He had a 2-hour conversation with him on Trump's birthday. And my sense is that there might not be much progress on Ukraine at all, unless somehow magically they can get Trump re-engaged and re-interested in it.
0: Flavia, when we get world leaders together for events like this, it can often be derailed by other issues being dominated by domestic news agendas. I wonder, are there other things that you're watching out for as these leaders get together that could erupt in this meeting?
1: Yeah, I mean, you're absolutely right. I remember so clearly at the G7 in Italy that, you know, the images of Biden wandering off were a prelude to his disastrous debate. So there are all ways in which things can unravel. I would say let's not pay too much attention to the tit and tat on tariffs and French wines, etc. I think Macron has found his way of being jovial and jolly with Trump. It's quite a strange vibe in the room. Of course, I wish I was in the room, but when you sort of get a little bit of access through the spray, you see that a lot of these leaders have essentially kind of fallen out with Trump in different ways. So Meloni, for example, seems to be quite demure, keeping a fairly low profile. The incredibly tall Mertz handed Trump a football t-shirt. Of course, it's going to be the France-Senegal match. It'll be interesting to see how, whether, you know, they engage in a little bit of football watching that's only just gotten off. But generally, they've learned that there's not going to be a final communique. There's no point trying for that. If they can keep him in the room, keep him happy, maybe the news will come right at the end of the G7 when they Macron is throwing a 250th party for Trump with all the leaders in Versailles. We know that Trump loves palatial golden settings, so that may unlock something. And of course, we have Friday to look forward to in Geneva, where we'll see who shows up to sign.

0: this memorandum of understanding?
1: I still remember Angela Merkel with her arms folded and the set of European leaders facing Trump at a previous G8 back when it was then. That is Flavia Cross-Jackson. Thank you very much. And she runs Bloomberg coverage of economics and government across Europe, the Middle East, Africa and Latin America. Right, now Europe is stepping up efforts to build alternative payment systems to the American networks like Visa and MasterCard, which dominate transactions across the continent. Bellafar, who leads our finance team here in the UK, joined me now, and Stephen as well, for more. Bella, why the sudden concern in Europe over the reliance on Visa or MasterCard?
2: So I think it's come to a point where regulators and politicians have really had to take notice. Last year, after the U.S. Imposed sanctions on ICC judges, there was a judge in France that came out and said that he was essentially kicked off all of his payment rails. He can't tap his card at a cafe. He can't, you know, make a purchase on Amazon. Essentially, you know, there's a quote in our story that says he was kicked back to the 1990s, essentially, right? Like, he can't use any of the financial systems that he's, you know, that he's kind of built his life around. And it really speaks to this idea of economic sovereignty, right? Having kind of national payment systems would kind of reduce a reliance across Europe on U.S. payment systems, like you said, Visa and MasterCard.
3: So what sort of alternatives have emerged then?
2: So it's a pretty fragmented effort, I would say. You know, there's been a push for a long time to, you know, figure out if individual countries, France, Italy, Spain, you know, across Europe can actually implement individual ideas. I think most of the ideas that are, you know, pretty far along have come from the private sector. So the European Payments Initiative has launched a digital wallet called Wero that has, I think, over 50 million users. There's also been a push for the digital euro, which kind of speaks to this effort of having, you know, nothing relying on the U.S. dollar. But it is a pretty, like I said, a pretty fragmented effort. In the U.K., pay by bank, if you're in the U.K., you've probably seen that come up on Amazon, for example, where that cuts out, you know, any Visa or MasterCard or any kind of card rails. But it's pretty kind of country by country at this point.
1: Well, at least here in London, where we're talking, I see Visa and MasterCard anywhere. They are, like, by far the dominant players. Is it possible, Bella, to displace them in the payments market? How would that function? How would that work?
2: So it's a very difficult effort. There are some countries that have managed to do so. So India, in China, you have Alipay. In Southeast Asia, there's a company called Grab. A lot of the times, these payment systems become kind of part of larger apps, right? But it would require wide-scale adoption. And it would require companies to pump in a lot of money and resources into developing a system. But ultimately, you know, as you say, Visa and MasterCard are everywhere. So it would require both customers, merchants, government backing. It has to be kind of a wide-scale effort here. But you've seen countries successfully do it. Like I said, India, China, Saudi Arabia, and the UAE all have kind of their own payment systems that are not Visa or MasterCard.
3: Yeah, indeed. Okay. And even you mentioned Wero as well, and that is something that we've seen, certainly I see anecdotally, used in conversations a lot more here, the idea of people sending payments to each other via the Wero network. So certainly that across Belgium and France is gaining some popularity for now. Bella, thank you very much for joining us. Bella Farr there leads our finance team in the UK with details of that story. Europe fights to loosen US grip on payments with its own tech. You'll find it on Bloomberg.com. And on the terminal as well. Well, the time, 9:20 in London, 10:20 here in Brussels. Let's bring you up to speed on what's moving on markets. Good morning if you're just joining us. So the stock 600 is up by 0.4%. The FTSE 100 is 0.3 higher. The FTSE MIB in Italy up by 1.1%. In terms of sectors that are moving, we're conscious with the drop in oil prices now. Brent crude down by over 2%, $81.40 for Brent crude, below $79 a barrel for WTI now. Energy shares just slightly lower as a sector. Industrial goods and services, the best performing sector in the stock 600 at the moment, up by 1.3%. Wall Street futures looking pretty flat at the moment, but we are keeping an eye on those. SpaceX shares in pre-market currently 8.8% higher, so slightly off the highs at the beginning of the pre-market trading, but of course it comes after 2 days of pretty spectacular trading for SpaceX. Looking at the bond markets, a bit more of a rally today after yesterday, so we are seeing yields coming down a little bit further, 2 basis points lower on the 10. 10-year bund yield, 3 basis points lower on the 10-year French yield, and on 10-year Treasury yields as well. And we're keeping an eye on the Japanese yen as well. Pretty stable now against the euro and the dollar after the Bank of Japan's interest rate hike earlier and the details that we were hearing in the press conference from the Bank of Japan deputy governor. That is your Bloomberg Radio Business Flash. Now with more on what's going on, on around the world, let's go back to James Wilcock in London.
1: Thanks, Stephen. US President Donald Trump says the Strait of Hormuz will reopen by Friday, but his European allies don't share his optimism. As leaders gather in France for the G7 summit, one official told Bloomberg there are serious difficulties in finding a common position, with few expecting a joint communique. Here in Europe, the European Union has opened membership talks with Ukraine and Moldova after Hungary dropped its opposition. While membership could take years to achieve, the decisions have been symbolic significance for the former Soviet states as Russia intensifies attacks on Kyiv. And California Governor Gavin Newsom has accused President Trump of ordering the US Department of Justice to investigate him and his wife. Sources tell Bloomberg the DOJ is probing whether Newsom had any knowledge or participated in alleged corruption involving his former chief of staff. Those are some of our global news stories.
3: James, thank you very much. Well, we are still waiting for details of the US-Iran peace deal, which is due to be signed on Friday. Ahead of that, we've been reporting on doubts among European countries as to when the Strait of Hormuz can be reopened. Joining us now to discuss is Roxanne Farman-Farmarian, who is Senior Associate Fellow for International Security at the defence think tank, the Royal United Services Institute. Roxanne, good morning. Good to have you with us on Bloomberg Radio. What are the key questions that you have now about exactly what's in this memorandum of understanding, this deal due to be signed on Friday?
0: Well, it seems that the greatest focus is on the Strait of Hormuz and getting that open. And that's certainly why President Trump mentioned both the stock market going up and the price of oil going down, because that has become his number one focus. For the Iranians, at the moment, President Trump is saying that there will be no tolls. It's very clear that the Iranians are planning on charging some kind of piloting fee that will nonetheless bring them income on the Strait of Hormuz. So we're sort of in a strange position of the Hormuz Strait is open, but it's not really quite open. The ceasefire is also being stated as extending for 60 days, but there's all sorts of threats as to whether that will actually hold, particularly because the Iranians have demanded that Lebanon be part of that, and Israel has made it very clear it is not going to comply with those terms. So those are my greatest questions. Will Lebanon, the ceasefire, and the opening of the strait actually all be elements that can hold in this interim deal, this MOU that's really not a deal, it's more a pause?
1: So, I mean, you mentioned the strait there, Roxanne. If the President Trump is suggesting the strait will be open by the end of this week, which he is, G7 allies view that as optimistic. Is there a mechanism by which we can return to sort of unimpeded toll-free navigation here? Is this just a US and Iran story, or can international diplomacy have a role to play here at the G7?
0: Well, I think what we're seeing is that so far, part of the reason the G7 or the rest of the Europeans anyway are concerned about this is they've not been involved in any of this. They were attacked by President Trump for not contributing to the war and the opening of the Strait of Hormuz, and now he has done a deal that has also not involved them. So of course they're happy that there may be some progress on this, but they feel very uninvolved. I do know that the UK and other European states have offered to help minesweeping operations there. The main passageway through the strait is the issue of that has mine problems. There are two other areas that you can take that transit the strait, both on the south and on the north, one next to Oman, one closer to Iran. Those are much narrower, and those have been open and will continue to be open. But the real problem, of course, is the number of ships that is stuck inside the Gulf that need to get out. There's over 1,000, and there are also a lot of ships trying to get back into the Gulf to reload. So it's a important trading hub, not just for oil, but of course natural gas, fertilizer, all different kinds of trading that affect the rest of the global economy. And I think that's where the Europeans have every right to be concerned, since insurance has gone through the roof and there's no real key to opening it up immediately. It probably will take at least 30 days.
3: Just coming back to some of those issues that are going to be at the center of the 60 days of negotiations due to begin as this memorandum of understanding is signed. You mentioned the question of Lebanon and what exactly Israel is going to do on that front. How much of a problem is Israel going to pose to the U.S. in these negotiations, given the opposition to the deal that we've heard?
0: Well, I think that it's clear for Trump that he is not giving an ultimatum to Israel. He's not saying you will not attack, you will not do the occupation part of the program towards Lebanon or else. And I think what he's seeing is a deal a little bit like the Gaza peace deal, where he gets through the first phase, but actually there's no real impetus to get through the second phase. The first phase is to open the Strait of Hormuz, for him to see the stock market go up, to take the credit for bringing the price of oil down, but to actually work out many of the other issues, which would be put on hold for quite a while should Israel go ahead with its plans in Lebanon. He is taking no steps to ensure that that does not take place. So I think Lebanon will play an outsized role. Iran feels as though it cannot accept an ongoing Israeli attack on Lebanon, because that simply anticipates a further escalation at any time by Israel against Iran. So it sees those two as linked. And so I don't see, this is a deal that I think is in two phases, and the second phase is will very likely be interrupted by Israel.
1: But surely the difference between this conflict and the deal in Gaza is Iran has the leverage of going back and shutting the Strait of Hormuz again. So what would happen in that scenario? We just end up back where we started.
0: I think we possibly do. And I think what we're seeing is a larger realignment here, where we have at the moment, a strait that can be closed at any time, depending on what happens in Lebanon. We see the Gulf states neither aligned nor neutral. And we see that the ceasefire is extremely tenuous and could be interrupted at any time, as the last ceasefire over the past 60 days, and very little was achieved over the past 60 days. So I do see that there is little chance of much being achieved over the next 60 days should this signing actually take place. And I think there is some doubt among the European group in the G7 that even that will take place on Friday.
3: Is there, looking at the position that we're in now and after over 3 months of war with Iran, is there a path to a more stable Middle East by the end of these negotiations?
0: I think there's several paths, but difficult decisions need to be taken, and a great deal of negotiation needs to take place. For example, one of the things that President Trump has mentioned over and over, and actually was one of the key reasons he claimed to go to war in the first place, was to ensure that Iran would never have a nuclear weapon. The deal that was struck during the Obama administration, called the JCPOA, or the Iran nuclear deal, ensured that, and Iran has consistently said it will not develop a weapon. And it has been one of the elements of negotiation in the back corridor part that there is a willingness on Iran's part to diffuse the highly enriched uranium that it has, and to go back to a very low level of enrichment. However, I think that even to get there, it took a long time during the negotiations with the Obama administration, and we're just not seeing the patience or the focus on the part of the current administration to achieve even that primary goal.
1: Once again, the sort of spectre of the JCPOA has been raised. Well, thank you very much, Roxanne Farman-Farmayan, and Senior Associate Fellow for International Security at the Defence Think Tank, the Royal United Services Institute. Thank you for joining us.
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1: It's 9:31 a.m. in London. I'm James Walcock.
3: And I'm Stephen Carroll in Brussels. 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The FTSE 100 also up by 0.6. The DAX in Frankfurt 0.8 higher. Wall Street futures just very slightly higher at the moment. Just a point higher for S&P E-minis. NASDAQ futures are up by 0.1%. Oil prices are falling further now. Brent crude's down 2.4%. $81.20. WTI at $78.56. And we're seeing bonds rallying as well across Europe. And on the Treasury yield, 10-year Treasury yield down 3 basis points this morning to 4.44%.
1: And now to our top stories. US President Donald Trump is promising the Strait of Hormuz will reopen by the end of the week, but his European allies don't share his optimism. As leaders gather in France for the G7 summit, one official told Bloomberg there are serious difficulties in finding a common position, with few expecting a joint communique. Leaders are expected to discuss a framework for demining the waterway, which would require agreement from Iran and other parties involved. European leaders hope to secure Trump's backing for the mission, but the US president is already downplaying both Europe's role and the challenges involved. Here he is speaking alongside French President Emmanuel Macron.
11: The strait is already partially opened. As you know, they're doing a little hunting for a couple of mines that they've already found. But it's essentially ships are starting to go out now. On Friday, it'll be completely opened.
1: Trump was speaking during a bilateral meeting with Macron, who, along with the UK's Keir Starmer, has been leading efforts to develop a plan to reopen the strait. While Washington and Tehran both say they have reached an interim agreement to reopen the key shipping lane, they have offered differing accounts of what it contains. Officials are due to sign the accord in Switzerland on Friday, with the full text expected to be released later.
3: 8 people have died after a B-52 bomber crashed shortly after takeoff from a US Air Force base in Southern California. According to a statement, the aircraft was on a routine test mission when the incident occurred. Deputy Commander Colonel James Hayes says that they aren't sure what caused the crash, but an investigation will get underway after next of kin are notified.
12: It was a B-52 that was on initial takeoff, supporting the radar modernization program, which is a test. It was a local test sortie. It took off and immediately after takeoff crashed and burst into flames.
3: Colonel James Hayes speaking there. The long-range Boeing bomber typically carries a crew of 5 and has been in service since the 1950s. Planes were recently deployed in operations against Iran.
1: And Bloomberg understands that BlackRock is eliminating just under 1% of its workforce in job cuts, amounting to around 200 roles. The move comes as part of a series of cuts, with headcount trimmed 3 times over the past 18 months. A spokesperson said the firm was always reviewing staffing across its businesses to best serve its clients.
3: And those are some of our top stories on the programme this morning. Coming up next on Bloomberg Daybreak Europe, we'll talk more about what's moving markets as we're continuing to see the AI trade helping to boost equities, particularly if we're thinking about the likes of SpaceX as well and its potential impact on that area. Shares up 1 point, more than 10% in pre-market, currently 9% higher. But general optimism about the prospects for the US-Iran trade deal as well. We'll discuss with Elise Badoy of Citi next.
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18: 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And on Everybody's Business, what do $1,000 sporting event tickets and $1 trillion AI IPOs mean for the middle class and retail spending? 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
20: 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Not to worry, though. 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I will be back at it on Friday, so we will see you then. 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
0: 9:40 in London, 10:40 in Brussels. Good morning, I'm Stephen Carroll. So looking at the markets, we are seeing the Stock 600 up by 0.6%. The FTSE MIB in Italy up by 1.1% now, 0.7 higher for the CAC 40 and for the DAX as well. Although the rally in US stocks appear to have paused as we await the week's first Federal Reserve policy decision under Kevin Warsh as chairman as well. While warnings grow that it could take time for oil shipments to ramp up through the Strait of Hormuz. Now, despite those warnings, Brent crude is 2.2% lower at the moment, down at $81.30. WTI below $79 a barrel now. So the fall in oil prices continuing at pace today. A similar picture in the rally in bond markets. We've got yields down 2-3 basis points on the 10-year yield across France, Germany, Italy and Spain. The 10-year treasury yield is also at 3 basis points lower this morning too. After the Bank of Japan hiked interest rates earlier, the yen is now stable against the dollar, holding around 160 at a holding just shy of 186 against the euro this morning. We had seen that move higher in JGB yields and trading earlier. The 10-year up 6 basis points, 2.63. Thinking about the picture for natural gas, we've got natural gas prices slightly lower this morning, but conscious of the headlines that we've had from Qatar this morning saying that it plans to rapidly boost liquefied natural gas production once the Strait of Hormuz reopens, aiming to restore most of its export capacity within 2 months, according to our reporting. So apparently Qatar Energy has told the buyers that they expect to raise output to around 50% of capacity a month after safe passage to the Strait is restored, and to roughly 80% within 2 months. That is your Bloomberg Radio Business Flash. Now with more on what's going on around the world, here is James Wilcock in London.
1: Stephen. US President Donald Trump says the Strait of Hormuz will be reopened by Friday, but his European allies don't share his optimism. As leaders gather in France for the G7 summit, one official told Bloomberg there are serious difficulties in finding a common position, with few expecting a joint communique. The European Union has opened membership talks with Ukraine and Moldova after Hungary dropped its opposition. While membership would take years to achieve, the decisions have symbolic significance for the two former Soviet states as Russia intensifies attacks on Kyiv. And in the US, Californian Governor Gavin Newsom has accused President Trump of ordering the US Department of Justice to investigate him and his wife. Sources tell Bloomberg the DOJ is probing whether Newsom had any knowledge of or participated in alleged corruption involving his former chief of staff. Those are some of our global news headlines.
0: James, thank you very much. Well, let's get back to the markets now, and we do have stocks rallying further today, although, excuse me, Wall Street futures at the moment looking pretty flat. Let's bring in Elise Badoy for more, Citi's EMEA head of research. Elise, good morning. I wonder, what is your reading of sentiment after the US-Iran deal announced over the weekend? Is this something that's setting us up for further rally in stocks, or are the details perhaps going to shift sentiment in the direction?
2: Well, good morning. Essentially, this peace deal, or at least the announcement of it, because as you say, we're still waiting for the details to unfold, has been taken by the market as a signal of intention, and that contrasts that to the execution that might have to come in the coming days, weeks, to see some genuine flow, in particular, helping with the energy prices. But that signal of intention is really important for the market. And obviously, we've seen some of the sort of war losers, as we might call them, in the stock market regaining. So an example of that would be autos. They were down, the sector was down like some 10% since the war started, and it sort of corrected about 3% yesterday. I think, however, let's keep the long term. European equities have been very resilient in the face of difficult macro, higher energy prices, higher rates, and this is a positive signal. But some of the positive remain. We would look at German fiscal and the investment there. That is going to now have time to play out if we have lower energy prices. And the second thing is obviously AI and tech, which is the underlying driver. Even in Europe, even if Europe is seen and can be a bit later than the US, we're moving from investment to adoption, and that is going to keep playing through, and the market will feel free to do that with that signal of intention I've just started with.
1: Good morning, Elise. So would you say we are past the nadir then for European stocks? Is it all upside from here on in, both geopolitics and with AI?
2: I think the market has learned that geopolitics can come from anywhere. Let's sort of take a step back to January. We were expecting further rate cuts. We were in a, I'm not going to say deflationary environment. We were looking, if any inflation, we were looking at the inflation from the AI investment, from the infrastructure build. And then all of a sudden, geopolitics, you know, detracted, and the mechanism of transmission was oil. So I think where this news is important is that the sort of peace deal, the intention of it is a sort of muting of the mechanism of transmission to the economy of geopolitical risk. But will we not see, I mean, it's impossible to rule out any more issues. So the market has learned that there's a premium to that. But I think, you know, it's going to be more muted in the months to come, and that leaves way for everybody to focus on other things. I'd flag also that we are in between from a bottom-up perspective. We're beating a very, very resilient Q1, and we're heading towards a probably fairly resilient H1 as well.
0: Thinking about this week's central bank decisions, we do have the Bank of England up, as well as the Federal Reserve, of course, too. But I wonder how easier the job is for the Bank of England now, with the prospect of the Strait of Hormuz potentially being reopened, or how long would you expect the tail of this inflation spike to be for the bank?
2: So I think, certainly, I mean, with the Fed, I mean, all eyes is going to, you know, the global markets are looking at the Fed, because it's also the new chair's first meeting. So that's quite important in itself. And I think there'll be a lot of eyes on that. I think it's quite interesting, actually, that looking at the Fed, and now come to the Bank of England, that looking at the Fed, that we are in a situation where the market is still pricing in a hike, 70% of the market, although it's come down from 80% last week. At Citi, we're more dovish, and we expect 3 cuts, actually. So we're at that sort of peak cycle for rates, and we're just about to make that shift potentially. I think the Bank of England is probably there as well. To be honest with you, the UK is obviously more prone to inflation linked to energy. So if anything, the news, even though we haven't seen the implementation, is still going in the right direction. But again, you know, I think our economists are not pricing in any more hikes.
3: So you're quite bullish on what the AI story means for Europe, but I was looking at this research from Vanda Research, which pointed out that in the past sort of 2 days of trading, SpaceX has absorbed more money from retail investors than the entirety of the US stock market last week. Can Europe really compete for some of those AI flows when you have two more mega IPOs coming down the track this year in the US?
2: Well, you're right to point to it. It's obviously the key question we get from investors. I think when it comes to Europe, it would be a bad idea to compare apple for apple with the US. You know, that wouldn't be a good lens. I think the lens we're taking in, remember that we're advocating, I mean, our forecast is for the market to go up by, we see what, 13% upside by mid-2027. So it's not like, you know, 13% is reasonable, but it's not crazy. We're also saying that we're probably, you know, the indices have quite peaked after this announcement yesterday. So, you know, we see some further upside, and it's coming from EPS growth. And that's coming, when I talk about the AI story in Europe, it may be slower than in the US, but it is a story, and it is there, and we see it happening. And it's sort of the grind higher, as I might describe it. So we're moving from infrastructure building to adoption and implementation. And we track what the corporates are doing, and the C-suite is really focused. And if there is any sort of form of certainty amidst this whole uncertainty, supply chain disruption, energy shock, it is that investment. That investment is coming through. The other certainty is certainly the German fiscal, and we can talk about that, but we've seen peak orders as well in March, in April, in factories, and we see that coming through. We watch that evidence.
0: Okay, well, one we'll be watching for more of, but thank you for drawing our attention to us. Elise Badoy there, Citi's EMEA Head of Research, talking us through where we are on markets today and those positive signals coming for European indices as well, James.
3: Yes, I mean, and coming up next, we will take a look at the stocks moving markets in the second hour of European trading with our breaking news editor, Louise Moon. This is Bloomberg.
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13: So that they say that they're expecting costs of about £60 million over 2 years as a result. Analysts, well, there's, and particularly Jefferies analysts, I should note, are saying that the changes, this changes the conditions that Rathbone's 2027 targets were based on. So presumably they'll be delayed in hitting those. So it sees scope for a hit to those 2027 profits. As I say, shares fell 18%, the most ever for the wealth manager.
0: Okay, so that's on Rathbones. ST Micro's shares are lower this morning, down over 2% at the moment. What's driving it?
13: So they've offered $1.5 billion of convertible bonds. So essentially they're looking to raise $1.5 billion from selling debt, and that will be exchanged into equity. This follows their share price. It's tripled in value so far this year. So it's the third best performer actually in the stocks, Europe 600 gauge. So, and that's obviously on the back of this boom in demand for AI, and in particular for data center chips, STMicro, the chip maker. It is also kind of the latest of AI related companies to sell convertible bonds in recent months. Essentially, these companies are looking for cheaper ways to fund investments in the

0: spaces in data centers and those other AI plays as well. But as you say, shares dipped as a result. Essentially, there's the risk of dilution. So the convertible bonds can lead to more equity issuance. Investors are more likely to want to swap their debt into shares. So there's that dilution risk there, which is pulling shares lower. But as I say, they have tripled in value so far this year. So still far higher than they were before.
1: So, Louise, lastly, Porsche, the car maker, is enjoying an upgrade in Barclays, but are traders taking the stock for a ride?
0: Well, exactly. It's an interesting one. So, initially, shares rose on the back of this. As I say, Barclays upgraded Porsche to equal weight, saying that they see improved investor sentiment and a lack of near-term negative things, negative catalysts, noting particularly that shares have recently outperformed peers. They say that recent 2026-2027 downgrades have already been digested by the buy side. It also follows upgrades from Goldman recently, as well as upgrade from UBS recently. These are all in June. And it's on the back of Porsche being in the middle of this turnaround. So some positive sentiment there. But as I say, shares initially rose, and then and when they rose, it was the highest level since March 2025. And then they dipped. But potentially being taken for a bit of a ride. Maybe there's not as much, you know, of that positive sentiment really swirling as being indicated by analysts. But again, in a similar way to ST Micro, if you look back, shares have, since they announced their turnaround in March, shares have been heavily rising. So as much as there's a small dip this morning, they're still a lot higher than they were. So overall positivity in terms of their turnaround.
2: Okay, Louise, thanks very much for joining us. Louise Moon there with a look at the stocks on the move. And for more conversations like this, you can subscribe to our Stock Movers podcast for the biggest winners and losers on the stock market. 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Which is time to check in on the most read story on the terminal this morning. We're watching SpaceX shares in pre-market up another 10%. And actually the stock set for a more than 50% jump in just three sessions. James, this has been an absolutely massive debut for this company.
1: It is incredible. I mean, I still am stuck on this research from Vanda Research about how in the past 2 days of trading, and bear in mind, SpaceX didn't even trade the full day of trading on Friday. There has been more retail investor cash going into that one stock than the entirety of US stocks on the S&P 500 in the past week of trading. I mean, those numbers are just incredible, Stephen. It's hard to believe them.
2: Yeah, certainly. And as we say, it looks like we're heading into another positive session for the stock too. Continuing demand from investors for it. Market valuation above $2.5 trillion at the close on Monday. It's not far off Amazon, which is incredible to believe after just a couple of days trading. Of course, interesting to see what sort of volatility might be present in the stock in the coming days of trading too. But that is the situation setting us up for what looks like a flat open on Wall Street, looking at S&P E-mini futures, NASDAQ futures, up by 0.2%. That's it from us in Europe. For our London audience, it's Bloomberg Brief with Bonnie Quinn up next. And for listeners in the US and elsewhere, Bloomberg Daybreak starts right now.
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7: From ABC News, I'm Sherry Preston. A deadly crash in the desert of Southern California, and now investigators are trying to figure out why it happened. 8 people were killed when a B-52 bomber hit the ground just after takeoff at Edwards Air Force Base.
8: Thick smoke seen miles away. Crews rushing to the scene, fighting the flames. Colonel James Hayes says the 8 on board were a mixed crew of military and civilians.
9: It was deemed that this was an unrecoverable crash and unsurvivable.
8: The names of all victims are being withheld until their families have been notified.
9: Edwards Air Force Base experienced a horrible tragedy, and we lost 8 great Americans.
8: Boeing said 2 of its employees were on board.
7: That's ABC's Sophie Flay. President Trump is in the French Alps right now, sitting down with world leaders at the G7 summit. He is there after announcing that peace deal with Iran. But ABC's Karen Travers, who's traveling with him, says we don't know much about the details.
10: The president said it would be released maybe at the end of the week, but a senior administration official had told us it would likely come in 24 to 48 hours. The president called it a very powerful document and said he wants it to be released. But that's the big thing. Like, we don't know exactly what is in it. We just know what the administration has said and some of the things that the Iranians have been pushing for up until this point.
7: Now, this morning, Iran's top diplomat said the end of the war with the U.S. also means the end of Israel's attacks on Lebanon, but Israel's prime minister says his troops are staying put. A Florida couple now says they will keep custody of their six-month-old after an IVF mix-up led them to giving birth to someone else's baby. ABC's Lana Moise.
11: According to court documents, Tiffany Score and Stephen Mills will keep permanent custody of their daughter, Shay, after reaching an agreement with the baby's biological parents. The couple discovering they weren't genetically related to Shay after giving birth to the little girl, who is not white.
7: The couple is suing the clinic and the doctor. You're listening to ABC News.
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24: Tuesday, June 16th, 2026. I'm Dave Anthony. The U.S. and Iran have agreed to a deal to end the months-long conflict, but the talks and potential pitfalls are far from over.
25: The real question, of course, is are they going to comply? And I think the answer to that is no. I think they're trying to buy time, misjudging the president's political and economic situation.
26: I'm Jessica Rosenthal. Some of the most powerful AI models are now disabled after the Trump administration put export controls on Anthropic's latest creations, as lawmakers increasingly worry about potential dangers of AI in the wrong hands.
27: I've always likened AI to fire. It can be used to warm your home or it can burn your house down.
28: And I'm Joe Abraham. I've got the final word on the Fox News Rundown.
24: U.S. and Iran have finally worked out a deal, ending months of conflict, starting with weeks of U.S. and Israeli attacks on Iran.
29: We got along very well with Iran. It's a different set of leaders. As you know, the first set is gone, the second set is gone, and we found the third set to be very smart.
24: President Trump in France at a G7 summit of world leaders says the deal will let shipping flow through the Strait of Hormuz with Iran not blocking it anymore.
29: Ships are starting to go out now on Friday. It'll be completely open.
24: That's when Vice President Vance will be in Geneva to sign the Memorandum of Understanding with Iran, extending the ceasefire 60 days while nuclear negotiations continue.
29: And the main thing is that Iran will not have a nuclear weapon. They fully agreed to that with strong policing powers.
24: Unlike, he says, the 2015 Obama-era nuclear deal that he pulled the U.S. out of in his first term as president.
29: Because it was a road to a nuclear weapon. It was a horrible deal for the United States.
24: Former President Obama disagrees, telling ABC News on Saturday,
30: it is doubtful that any agreement that arises is going to be significantly different or a significant improvement from the deal that we had in the first place.
24: But that deal then did not follow a military campaign like Operation Epic Fury this year.
25: President Trump and support from our great partner and ally Israel have decimated Iran's nuclear program. It hasn't had zero enrichment capacity since 2006, so we're in markedly different territory than we have been for some time.
24: Robert Greenway worked at the National Security Council in the first Trump administration as deputy assistant to the president and senior director for Middle Eastern and North African affairs. He's now a senior vice president for American Global Strategies.
25: Their military, such as it is virtually non-existent. Their ability to retaliate, threaten partners, allies, global energy markets, and shipping are dramatically reduced. And the president has sought now a diplomatic effort again to obtain a restoration of traffic through the Straits of Hormuz, which were threatened to a certain extent by the Islamic Republic of Iran under new leadership. And I think at this point we can speculate on what may be in the memorandum that hasn't been publicly released. But what seems to be the case is that it'd be performance-based so that Iran will receive incremental relief economically.
24: So the question becomes, will Iran not charge ships to go through there? Because the president insists it has to be toll-free, but then Iran's talked about the possibility of service fees. So, again, two sides saying different things.
25: Which should be no surprise. I think the answer to your question is almost certainly no. Iran neither has the capability nor the capacity, and I don't think they're going to get the permission to do it. I think they're going to continue to claim that they will. And in the end, what really matters is, will the straits open and will the ample supply that exists in the global market reach demand, which is adapting accordingly? And I think the answer is yes. And I think the question is, will Iran continue to, in certain extent, disrupt trade? And I think the answer to that is yes, they have and they will, even during the season.

0: Straits of Hormuz, they would be allowed to export their oil for revenue to markets like China and in India. And I suspect they will not be allowed to repatriate the cash. They wouldn't be selling. They'd be doing what they did before when sanctions were enforced, in which, at least for the time being, they would be able to barter on the value of their exports, but not repatriate cash in the form of U.S. dollars or euros, which they then could use to expand or resurrect their nuclear capability and their missile program and support terrorist surrogates and proxies around the world.
1: Yeah. All right. Sanctions and unfrozen assets. That's a huge issue. President Trump was very critical of what happened with the Obama nuclear deal with Iran, where the U.S. gave Iran $400 million that had been from a pre-decades earlier arms sale that didn't happen. And then interest on top of that, the U.S. sent cash, the Iranians got interest. But on the table potentially would be the U.S. allowing Iran to have unfrozen money in this deal too, correct or no?
0: It's within the United States' remit to be able to unfreeze or unblock assets in U.S. jurisdiction. The real question, of course, is, are they going to comply? And I think the answer to that is no. I think they're trying to buy time, misjudging the president's political and economic situation and not realizing that he's going to have the second half of his administration with virtual impunity and, again, the ability to act at a time and place of his choosing. And I think they're misjudging him, and I think they're going to pay a price for it come the end of the year.
1: All right, the 60-day period of negotiating on the nuclear stuff. Negotiating with Iran on its nuclear program has been frustrating for decades. 60 days to come up with something seems very difficult.
0: Well, it has, but, you know, as Vice President Vance has pointed out, the United States and Iran are now talking directly, face-to-face. And that's not happened before. And I think it does matter, although the leadership inside of Iran from a civil and from a military perspective is fractured, probably more so than we can fully appreciate, and it explains a number of behaviors. But I think at the end of the day, what is most important is that the president has the advantage in this. Time is actually on his side, despite what the Iranians may think about upcoming elections. Every day that Iran doesn't have access to revenue is another day their economy is crippled beyond repair.
1: The nuclear dust, as the president calls it, the highly enriched uranium that is buried after what the U.S. and Israel did last year, that issue still hangs over all this. The president has said we can go in and get it. We should go in and get it. He's also said he's in no rush, that that's not really something they can use, but the U.S. wants to get it. The issue becomes how and who can get it.
0: Sure. First, the president's right in not being in a rush, because the United States, in particular in Israel, have buried the 1,400 or so kilograms, 440 or so kilograms of which are enriched above 60%, the rest at 20%, all of it problematic, none of it supporting a civil nuclear program, of course. And so the disposition of it is not an immediate issue in that no one can access it without permission. And of course, we're watching it closely and can strike to prevent any attempts to withdraw material out. And there have been discussions about Russia doing it, who in the JCPOA days held their enriched uranium material. Not sure who thinks that's a good idea, except the people that signed that piece of paper, or the Chinese. I'm not sure that's a very good idea either. So I think there are options. I think our adversaries are not good ones. But again, I think we have control over the disposition now. And in the end, Iran can't have possession of it. And I think that's the goal. But I don't think there's cause for immediate concern.
1: All right. Now, you referenced the JCPOA, the Obama era deal. This highly enriched uranium, that became highly enriched after President Trump canceled that deal. That's what his critics talk about, that if he didn't cancel the deal that was put in place in 2015, Iran wouldn't have this nuclear dust that the U.S. had to bury with Israel last year. What's your response when you hear that?
0: Yeah, well, unfortunately, facts are stubborn things. And when the U.S. withdrew from the JCPOA under President Trump, the right decision, in my judgment, no doubt, Iran took no steps to increase its enrichment capacity above the predicated 3.67 until after the election of Joe Biden. And at that point, they skyrocketed and started to enrich above 4%. So no, Iran did not enrich above 4% until Biden was elected president. And then they skyrocketed thereafter. And under the Biden administration, they pursued to not just over 60%, 440 kilograms, which are currently in their possession, but the IAEA even tested and reported samples about 80% enrichment. And for perspective's sake, people talk about 90, the reality of 90% being the sort of threshold for weapons grade material for an explosive testable device. The reality is most of the uranium used in the Hiroshima and Nagasaki bombs were enriched below 90%.

0: So very dangerous to be sure, but all of that happened under the Biden administration. All of it.
1: So the process of verifying Iran complying with whatever agreement we negotiate has also been a big concern, even back in 2015 and beyond and since. What do we do and who do we trust? Can we trust Iran to allow unfettered access to verify everything?
0: Well, it passed this prologue, not under this government, not under the Islamic Republic of Iran, for sure. They are notorious for it. I think we also learned that in the past 2 years that the most effective inspections are done by explosive devices. So all of this to say that Iran cannot be trusted, and that the ultimate arbiter here is the removal of their capacity, which is why no enrichment is probably the right answer, almost certainly the right answer for this particular government, because they can't be trusted.
1: But they're not going to agree to that, are they?
0: Very doubtful. But they certainly won't agree to it without pressure, and pressure has been manifest in economic terms and also now in military terms, and President Trump alone is doing it. I'll tell you what doesn't work is paying them large amounts of cash. And that was the formula for the JCPOA, and it was adopted under the Biden administration. All essentially they did was fuel their missile, drone, terrorist, and nuclear ambitions. Literally paid for it.
1: But we might unfreeze assets and give them sanctions relief this time around. Why would they not cheat then again?
0: Well, I think we would assume they did. I think the formulation now for President Trump is, I want to see that you do something that is required, verify, be satisfied with it, and then provide a reward for it. That's a complete reversal from the JCPOA and the Biden Obama administration policies, where they received the benefits, assuming that they would, and then later on the burden of proof was on the United States, the IAEA, and the international community to verify that something actually took place.
1: Where does Israel play into this? Because we started the conflict in February attacking Iran together. At the end of this, with this memorandum of understanding that we're going to maybe see signed on Friday and the 60 days of talks, Israel's not part of that. Hezbollah's not part of that. But Iran demands an end to the attacks in Lebanon. So where do we go from here?
0: Well, I think, look, we, the United States and Israel, share exactly the same goals and objectives, certainly relative to Iran and relative to Hezbollah. And so you can expect that the closest coordination to occur between the two countries has happened under the Trump administration, both the first as eyewitness and the second, I think, without question, including combined military operations against Iran. So I think there's going to be no daylight between the pursuit of goals and objectives.
1: Will we have, in your opinion, something comprehensive to sign with Iran beyond what's going to be signed with this memorandum of understanding here at the end of this week? This year? Do you think next year? How long is this going to take?
0: That is an impossible question to answer. But I think I have a hard time seeing an agreement that we would want to sign that would be in any way enforceable in the near future. I just don't see it. One, because I don't think the regime wants it. And two, because I don't think anyone's really in charge. And for those reasons alone, I think it's going to be incredibly complicated to do. And again, the United States need not be a rush to do this. If necessary, we've already demonstrated with Israel the capability to reduce the threat. And I suspect that's what's likely to happen. But I give the president tremendous credit for attempting all diplomatic efforts before force has to be returned to. And I think that's his intent.
1: Robert Greenway, Senior Vice President of American Global Strategies, formerly National Security Council Deputy Assistant to President Trump in his first term, and Senior Director for Middle Eastern and North African Affairs. Robert, great to have you on the show. Thank you so much for joining us.
0: My pleasure. Thanks for having me.
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11: 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Not to worry, though. 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I will be back at it on Friday, so we will see you then. 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
21: 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This is the Fox News Rundown. Leaders of the Group of Seven Summit of Major Industrialized Nations facing a packed agenda on their first full day together in France. The agenda includes ending the war in Ukraine and addressing the Middle East crisis. Another round of primaries and runoffs set for today across the South. We'll have voters casting ballots in Oklahoma, Georgia, and Alabama, as well as Washington, D.C. I'm Sue Guzman on the Fox News Rundown.
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14: I'm Maria Bartiromo, and this is the Fox Business Report. The major averages kicking off the new trading week in rally mode, with the Dow notching its 16th record close of the year as oil prices fell on U.S.-Iran deal hopes. Tumbling oil prices are easing inflation worries. Tech was the best performing sector, while energy lagged. The Dow up 469 points, the Nasdaq higher by 795, S&P 500 up 123. The Fed's first meeting with its new chair, Kevin Warsh, begins today and wraps up tomorrow with a decision on interest rates. Michael Lee of Michael Lee Strategy says with crude oil prices retreating, an interest rate hike is becoming less likely.
15: I think there's a good chance if the trend continues and oil collapses that inflation drops dramatically and you start seeing realistic data that we don't need to be 100 or 200 basis points tight above inflation to get that.
14: That's your Fox Business Report. I'm Hillary Barsky, invested in you.

0: This is the Fox News Rundown.
1: When Anthropic selectively released the AI model Mythos, it said care was required, that Mythos had the unprecedented ability to find zero-day vulnerabilities in software, previously unknown flaws, and patch them. But in the wrong hands, this powerful AI tool could exploit these vulnerabilities. So Anthropic let a select group of entities and businesses have access. Soon, though, they let certain entities abroad have access to Mythos in 15 countries. Then, this month, Anthropic said it was ready to release Fable 5 to the general public. Fox Business correspondent Madison Allworth reported Fable 5 uses the same model as Mythos.
2: But Claude Fable 5 has been safety nerfed. It has new safeguards in place to prevent it from being used for harmful activities like cyber attacks or bioweapons. Anthropic saying that the model should be able to step down to a less powerful model if a question that is asked that is too dangerous to answer.
1: However, officials with Amazon reported to the White House that it had used a jailbreak to get Fable 5 to perform tasks the safeguards were supposed to stop. The Department of Commerce then implemented export controls on Mythos and Fable 5, saying no foreign national should have access to these models, including foreign nationals inside the U.S. and those who work at Anthropic. Anthropic said in response that they reviewed a demonstration of the technique being used to identify a small number of previously known minor vulnerabilities. They wrote, they all appear relatively simple, and they found that other publicly available models are also able to discover them as well without requiring a bypass. In a discussion with this podcast last week about Mythos, former security advisor for Sentinel One, Morgan Wright, discussed controls on AI similar to control over which NVIDIA chips can be exported.
3: Man, we are getting into an age to where this technology is far exceeding our ability to think of what the next, you know, the second, third order consequences are. We've just never been in this thing before because AI is accelerating at such a tremendous rate.
1: Anthropic has since disabled Mythos 5 and Fable 5, upsetting some in the cybersecurity industry.
4: It's very serious.
1: Ohio Republican Senator John Husted is working on a bill to limit AI capabilities when it comes to minors.
4: If you have technology out there that is in the hands of a government, a terrorist organization, a criminal enterprise system that could use it to unencrypt things, that can use it to find vulnerabilities, that could really render us very insecure from a national defense, from an economic point of view. That's why we have these two things that are true, that we need to beat China, but we also, in this race for AI, but we also have to protect ourselves from this very powerful tool that could be very disruptive in our lives. And so that's
1: can
4: why
1: both
4: I think
1: of those
4: that
1: things be done at the same time.
4: I think it's necessary, and that's why I'm glad that the White House pushed pause on this with Anthropic. I also think that these technology companies, and I've had these conversations with them where I'm like, look, you should be careful because you have liability issues as well. If you create something that causes this kind of difficult situation, you have liabilities for that. So let's be careful about it.
1: Let me just ask you this. It seems like the issue here is this notion of a jailbreak. Anthropic says jailbreak used on Fable 5 meant the government was able to get around the safeguards they put in, and the government wants that addressed. A jailbreak being like you can prompt the AI to give you something, an answer, when you put it in the form of a hypothetical or like a poem. And Anthropic, in a statement, says they have some of the best guardrails in place, but they also write, we suspect that perfect jailbreak resistance is not currently possible for any model provider. If that's the case, they're basically saying some bad actor somewhere will find a way to get around safety guidelines. So after pause is lifted, when you unpause, what should be the conversation about what AI should be capable of?
4: I think that's the question we're all grappling with right now. I don't claim to know what that answer is. If I did, I would be out there championing it. And I don't hear anybody coming forward with what that answer is. That's why as you're developing these very powerful tools, you have to be careful. I've always likened AI to fire. It can be used to warm your home or it can burn your house down. And that is true. And we need to be careful. And I do think that these AI companies recognize that, but they're also motivated by profit and outcompeting their adversaries in the marketplace. So there's a lot of competition going on. But in this particular case, the government and the president took action on this, said, look, this is this is get out of hand. Let's press pause and let's try to figure out what steps are next.
5: And what about this idea of the federal government saying we want a federal AI policy, not a patchwork of state laws? You see, Florida's now suing OpenAI. Governor DeSantis and Senator Josh Hawley have expressed deep concerns. Is there any disagreement, I guess, among Republicans about best practices?
4: So this is one of the beautiful things about America. When the federal government fails to act, the states do. And yes, it's better to have one federal policy that we're all operating under that we can all agree upon. But I think sometimes it takes prompting for the states to get the federal government to act. And I think that's what you'll see in this case.
5: Now, Senator, you are working on actual AI legislation yourself. Tell us about this bipartisan bill. It would establish penalties for anyone who owns, operates a chatbot that engages in sexually explicit conversations with minors. Tell us, does this extend to like romantic conversations as well? Where's the line here?
4: I have been, my wife Tina and I have been very concerned for many years about how technology is impacting our children in this country, that the big tech companies have not protected our children. They've put their own, you know, profits in front of protecting our kids. And so I've leaned in on this, on social media, on algorithms that target our kids, on things like sextortion and other things that have targeted our kids. And now we're in this new world with AI, and you have these chatbots where people can impersonate children and sort of promote this sick, evil concept of sexually explicit activity with children in an AI space. And this is trying to stop that. We don't need another way to use technology to exploit kids or the images of kids or the creation of an AI, you know, world in which this happens. And so I'm very concerned about it. I can tell you this. Policymakers got left behind during social media. They didn't act soon enough. Our kids ended up falling into this algorithmic trap, and we can't let that happen with AI.
5: To that point, you backed the Kids Online Safety Act. I know that passed the Senate. I don't think the House. It seems, to your point, getting a law passed meant to protect minors on social media has not become law despite numerous efforts. Do you anticipate running into similar issues with AI?
4: Well, yes and no. So one, even though they haven't become law, I think the Senate is going to move a package on this and protecting kids and all forms from all forms of technology, whether that's social media or some of the AI tools. So I think we're going to get something like that done here in the near future. At least I'm hopeful, but it's forced the companies to change. It's forced them to change their behavior to put some more protections there for children. It's not enough, but the concept of either accountability in the courts or accountability with laws has forced the social media companies to change. And I think if you listen to the companies, if you listen to OpenAI or Anthropic, they're saying we need to properly regulate this new technology. I think the public thinks it should be true. And I think the companies will say the right things. We'll find out whether they do the right things when this legislation comes to being contested in the Senate or the House.
5: Now, along with Senator Husted's day job, he's working on campaigning this fall. He faces Sherrod Brown in a fight for the seat. While Ohio has trended into the red column in recent years, Brown, a Democrat, served as Ohio senator through the red trend for 3 terms, until 2024 when he lost to Bernie Moreno. He's trying to make a comeback now against Husted, who was lieutenant governor when he was appointed to fill the seat left vacant by J.D. Vance, who went on to be vice president. So how does Husted feel about his name recognition up against Brown's ahead of November?
4: Well, it's a midterm election. So midterm elections, when the president's not on the ballot or for your own party, is always tougher. He lost, though, just 2 years ago by over 200,000 votes to Bernie Moreno, and he's back. And yes, he has high name ID. He's been in public office for 52 years, including the last 32 in Congress, and he has failed, though. He has high name ID, but most of the people have a negative opinion of him. So really, we're going to just run this race as a guy like Sherrod Brown, who's been a creature of Washington, versus me, who's been a guy who's been fighting for Ohioans and the Ohio worker. That's why you're seeing business groups endorsing me. That's why you're seeing labor unions that endorsed him the last time that have endorsed me. That's why you're seeing law enforcement endorsing me over him, some including Democrat sheriffs. So we've got a lot of great momentum in Ohio, but we're up against a tough midterm political environment, and so we expect it to be a close race to the very end.
5: One of the things we have heard, I think it was from Karl Rove, pointing out that you haven't won a Senate race yet. What are you telling people in response to that sort of thinking, that you were appointed to this seat?
4: Well, I just rely on the fact that the people of Ohio know me from my other roles as Lieutenant Governor, Secretary of State. I landed some of the biggest economic development projects in our state's history, which put more Ohio working people in good jobs and higher pay. I've worked as Secretary of State to protect our election system. I made it easy to vote and hard to cheat in Ohio. I won a case that went all the way to the U.S. Supreme Court to fight to keep the integrity of our voter rolls intact. I've cut taxes, advanced school choice. The people of Ohio know me for all the work that I've done. And the people of Ohio know Sherrod Brown for embracing a radical left-wing agenda where he's voted with Elizabeth Warren 95% of the time, Chuck Schumer 97% of the time, Biden and Harris 98% of the time. So he's out there on the left wing, and people have come to know that after the last campaign, and we're just going to remind them of that.
5: How do you think the GOP, you included as you run, grapple with this top concern of high prices, affordability, because polling reflects that was the top issue even well before these latest inflation numbers showed that inflation is creeping up again.
4: Yeah, there's no doubt that's an important thing. When I talk to Ohioans, the cost of items that they need to live and thrive are of concern to them. Inflation went up over Joe Biden. It's been problematic to bring it back down during President Trump's administration. But we're getting there on a number of fronts. Hopefully this deal with Iran will hold, and we will get the Strait of Hormuz open. We will get oil prices down, which means prices at the pump will begin to drop back to the low prices that they were, the lower prices that they were before the conflict started. So that's going to be a critical element of what happens over the next 5 months. If that holds, we can get gas prices down, because fuel prices, energy prices are part of every input cost for everything. Those things matter at putting more money in the pockets for people who work hard every day in my state, in Ohio.
5: Senator Houston of Ohio, thank you so much for your time.
4: Great to be with you.
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4: News. I'm Sue Guzman. An Iranian official telling state TV that the end of the conflict with Iran includes an end Israel's occupation of Lebanon. That's something Israel says it will not do. Vice President J.D. Vance detailing what will happen to Iran if the proposed peace deal with the U.S. falls through.
5: Their economy has been in a free fall for a very long time. So you combine the president's leverage that he's put on them, you combine the new leadership, and you combine the fact that their economy is in shambles, and I think that they see there's a real opportunity here to turn over a new leaf so long as they do the right thing.
4: Vice President J.D. Vance detailing it. He spoke there on Fox's Hannity. American and Iranian officials meet Friday in Switzerland to sign the deal. And G7 leaders opening summit talks with a packed agenda today. It includes ending the war in Ukraine and addressing the Middle East crisis. America's listening to Fox News.

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1: Interesting development from the football world. Quarterback Brandon Sorsby is applying to enter the NFL supplemental draft. He will not play college football anymore. From the World Cup, Spain, one of the pre-tournament favorites to win the tournament. They finish in a 0-0 draw with Cape Verde. It's Cape Verde's very first World Cup. Belgium and Egypt, 1-1 draw. Saudi Arabia and Uruguay, a 1-1 draw. From the NBA, the Bulls are finalizing the hiring of Blazers interim coach Tiago Splitter as the team's new head coach. He replaces Billy Donovan. That's sports on the Fox News Rundown. Jay Berman, Fox News.
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3: Big 12 tells Yahoo Sports they've had serious talks on not playing Texas Tech. One SEC AD said there should be conversations of not playing Tech in any sports. The Brandon Sorsby ruling has left an industry jarred. You know what? I get it. And when you talk to addicts, I get it. I gamble. I like it. But I got to tell you, there's consequences.

0: consequences for my actions at my age. If I lose, I'm going to go broke. If I go broke because of gambling, I might lose my family. I'm smart enough to understand it. This is something that cut very close to me when I was the head coach at Bowling Green. There was an announcer at Bowling Green years before I got there that was literally led out by cops out of the stands at Bowling Green. He was a radio guy. FBI guys. I used to bring in all kind of people to talk about gambling because I wanted the sport, at least my part of the sport, to not be tainted. Hell, I coached in a fixed game, and it was great. For Outkicks, don't at me. I'm Dan Dockich, and this is Fox News Rundown.
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5: Katie Abraham would still be alive. Her death was preventable. It was the product of political fanaticism, government malpractice, and moral cowardice. The Biden-Harris administration dismantled enforcement while publicly pretending otherwise. Illinois officials followed enthusiastically. Americans were instructed not to believe their own eyes. We were told the border was secure. We were told enforcement required new legislation. We were told sanctuary policies enhanced public safety. We were told mass illegal immigration was compassionate and controlled. It was propaganda. Within days of taking office, President Donald Trump demonstrated that existing law already granted the executive branch immense authority to secure the border. The excuse that nothing could be done without Congress immediately collapsed. Federal law already provided expansive enforcement authority. The border collapse was not mere incompetence. It was intentional governance. Individuals who should never have been released into American communities were instead shielded by sanctuary protections, weakened enforcement, and activist governance. Warning signs were ignored. Public trust eroded. Citizens were expected to absorb the fallout quietly, while political leaders congratulated themselves for their, quote, compassion. But slogans are not leadership. Real leadership requires judgment, restraint, foresight, moral seriousness. Instead, Illinois officials embraced policies where the dangers were obvious and innocent people would inevitably suffer. That is a reality they still refuse to confront. They knew, or absolutely should have known, that innocent people would be harmed under these policies. While they protected reputations and political standings, we had to bury our youngest daughter, Katie. What saddens me even further is how quickly this country seems willing to contextualize preventable tragedies depending on which political team is responsible. Too many people who publicly champion compassion and justice suddenly become hesitant when accountability threatens their preferred ideology or political allies. The victims deserve better. But Katie Abraham was not a statistic. She was a daughter, a human being, a future erased. Her family now carries a permanent wound created by leaders who demanded moral applause while evading moral accountability. What families like ours endure is not only grief, but the knowledge that this suffering was avoidable. An illegal immigrant with glaring warning signs was allowed to move freely through our state when even minimal vetting, detection, or enforcement should have stopped him long before he killed two people, including our youngest daughter, Katie. America does not need open borders to be compassionate. A sovereign nation can welcome legal immigration while enforcing laws, vetting entrants, removing dangerous offenders, and protecting its citizens. That is not extremism. That is responsible government. The public was deceived for years. The warnings were constant. The damage was foreseeable. Katie Abraham paid for those lives with her life, and many of the people responsible still cannot summon the decency to admit what they did.
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8: Time to recharge the batteries a bit. Hey, it's Haldane. Going to be taking a couple of days off, a couple of days away from the 180 Pros studio. Not to worry, though. Got you a number of really good guest hosts sitting in for me Monday, Tuesday, Wednesday, and Thursday. I will be back at it on Friday, so we will see you then. In the meanwhile, enjoy the lineup. As I hand off the microphone, that means new voices, new opinions, new ideas, and then we're right back at it on Friday.
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15: From ABC News. I'm Sherry Preston. At the G7 summit in the French Alps, President Trump is talking up the peace agreement with Iran, saying minutes ago,
16: "We have our deal done with Iran, and it should be successful. It goes to a second stage, which I think will be actually easier."
15: Now, the details of the agreement still have not been fully released, says ABC's Karen Hua in Washington.
17: The deal has been signed digitally, but the full text hasn't been released, and the two sides are giving different reports about what it contains. Both sides say the U.S. will lift its blockade of Iranian ports and Iran will reopen the Strait of Hormuz. But while Trump says passage through the strait will be permanently toll-free, Iran says it will establish and collect fees. The fate of Iran's nuclear program, the reason the U.S. went to war, also in limbo. The details to be hammered out during another 60-day period of talks.
15: Another issue, Iran's top diplomat saying today that Israel's withdrawal from Lebanon is a requirement to end the war. Israel says it will keep a buffer zone there as long as necessary. The names of the 8 people killed in Monday's B-52 crash at Edwards Air Force Base in California still not released, pending notification of their families. A mix of service members and civilians were on board. Deputy commander of the 412th Test Wing, Colonel James Hayes, says the cause of the crash is still under investigation.
18: It was a B-52 that was on initial takeoff, supporting the radar modernization program, which is a test. It was a local test sortie. It took off, and immediately after takeoff, crashed and burst into flames.
15: Texas Governor Greg Abbott declaring a disaster for more than 100 counties following downpours that turned roads into rivers this week. A 6.7 magnitude earthquake shaking parts of central Indonesia this morning. At least 8 people were hurt. It was the same scene as a devastating quake and tsunami 8 years ago. You're listening to ABC News.
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32: This is America in the Morning from Westwood One. Good morning, I'm John Trout. It's Tuesday, June 16th, 2026. Here's what's coming up on America in the Morning.
33: The Trump administration touts the preliminary peace agreement with Iran, with skeptics waiting to see the details. I'm John Stolness in Washington.
34: California Governor Gavin Newsom says that the Justice Department is investigating him and his wife. I'm Lisa Dwyer.
35: A deadly crash in California involving a B-52 bomber.
36: Edwards Air Force Base experienced a horrible tragedy.
35: I'm Clayton Neville.
0: A plane taking people up to skydive plunged into a field and was engulfed in flames. I'm Haya Pujwani.
1: On Wall Street, stocks rallied on a diplomatic breakthrough with Iran, and oil prices plunged yesterday. I'm Jessica Ettinger.
2: Amid news of a

0: tentative deal between the U.S. and Iran. Questions remain about when a fifth of the world's crude oil will start flowing again. I'm Jennifer King.
1: All ahead on America in the Morning. It's 7 after. Vice President J.D. Vance led a Trump administration media blitz in an effort to convince the American people the memorandum of understanding between the U.S. and Iran will be good for everyone. But skeptics aren't so sure. John Stolness has more from Washington.
2: The language and details of what the two sides agreed to over the weekend has still not been made public, although Vice President Vance did try to provide some details in multiple media appearances throughout the day. On Fox News with Sean Hannity, he was asked about Iran's uranium enrichment program.
3: And they are agreeing never to enrich.
4: They're agreeing right now to eliminate the enriched stockpile. And if they don't get to a point where they agree to stop enriching, then they don't get the other benefits of the bargain.
2: Vance says news reports indicating the deal included $300 billion in taxpayer money that would go to Iran to help them rebuild from the war damage is not true.
4: They never get a dime of American taxpayer money, ever. Full stop. Not even close.
2: Many of the details could be revealed on Friday when Vance, President Trump's son-in-law Jared Kushner, and Special Envoy Steve Witkoff are expected to be in Geneva for the signing. The opening of the Strait of Hormuz has been the primary focus. But Democratic Senator Mark Kelly tells CNN he thinks the White House is hiding the memorandum of understanding.
5: I think they think the criticism is going to be more severe if people see it. I think that's why they haven't released it, and that's why the president tweets about it. Hey, for anybody to seriously evaluate this thing, especially me in the United States Senate on the Armed Services and the Intelligence Committee, I got to see something that isn't a tweet.
2: Israel's ongoing war with Lebanon could also upset the peace agreement. Both the U.S. and Iran indicated Israel would need to stop their offensive against Hezbollah. But on Monday, Prime Minister Benjamin Netanyahu pushed back, saying he will not comply with Trump's peace deal and will strike Lebanon whenever he deems it necessary. While the president's stated goal in February of toppling the government, eliminating its ability to pursue a nuclear weapon, and destroying Iran's military may not have been accomplished, Vance tells CNN much has.
4: There is a really big opportunity for the Iranians, but they only get the benefit of that opportunity if they do the things they promise they're going to do.
2: John Stolness, Washington.
1: An extraordinary statement by California Governor Gavin Newsom saying he and his wife are being investigated by the Justice Department, claiming in a video that it's under orders from President Trump because he's considering running for president in 2028. Correspondent Lisa Dwyer reports Newsom called the DOJ action an investigation in search of a crime.
6: In recent days, federal agents have knocked on the doors of family, friends, and former employees. Not because they found a crime, because they're simply trying to find one.
7: California Governor Gavin Newsom, who is a Democrat, says that the Justice Department is investigating him and his wife. Newsom is accusing the Trump administration of targeting him for political purposes as he weighs a presidential bid.
6: They're demanding records. They're abusing the grand jury process, digging through years and years of random documents. Donald Trump isn't just coming after me because of my mean tweets. He's coming after me because I'm considering running for president.
7: Newsom says in a video posted on X that in recent days, federal agents have knocked on the doors of his friends and former employees and have asked for records.
6: He hates that I've consistently called him out over and over again for his lies and deceit. Donald Trump is simply the most corrupt president in American history.
7: In the video, Newsom tells his wife that he loves her.
6: You have not earned a single one of the indignities that he's trying to inflict on you and our children.
7: Newsom also has a message for President Donald Trump.
6: Mr. President, come after me. I'm not going anywhere. And the country is watching.
7: A person familiar with the matter confirmed that there are multiple federal investigations into people around Newsom, including one related to his wife's taxes.
6: And to Donald Trump, this country does not belong to you. It does not belong to your cronies. And we're going to fight your lawlessness.
7: I'm Lisa Dwyer.
1: 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It's 12 after. Tragedy at a California airbase involving a B-52. That and more when America in the Morning continues after these messages.

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0: Here's your Tuesday forecast on America in the Morning with AccuWeather.com meteorologist Matt Rindy.
1: AccuWeather hurricane experts are now saying a tropical rainstorm will form later today over South Texas and then move northeastward into the western Gulf of America just off the Texas coast. This storm could increase in intensity tonight and to Wednesday. Regardless of the strength of the tropical rainstorm, there will be a considerable amount of rain from this system from South Texas and along the Texas coast, where some places could have more than 4 inches of rain by Wednesday morning, with some flooding likely. Rain will continue Wednesday and Thursday, and many areas along the path of the system could exceed 8 inches from southeast Texas into central Mississippi. And outside of the system near South Texas, there will be widespread showers and thunderstorms through the rest of the southeast today into Alabama, Georgia, and northern Florida, some of which could produce heavy rainfall. Isolated storms will also extend into parts of southern North Carolina and into central and south Florida. Another system will be moving through the north central U.S. from Minnesota into Michigan, and this is going to produce some gusty thunderstorms from Wisconsin into Michigan and then southward through Indiana and Illinois, and then farther west into Missouri and eastern Kansas. Farther east in the northeast and mid-Atlantic, it's going to be a dry day with some sunshine. It's going to be another comfortable day for most, with highs in the 70s and low 80s with low humidity. In the west, we have some shower and thunderstorm activity in Arizona and New Mexico, but most areas will be dry with plenty of sunshine, and it is going to remain hot with highs from 90s to 110 or more. That's the weather across America. Heavy rain and thunderstorms will fall across Brownsville, Texas today with some risks of flooding and a high of 79. Providence, Rhode Island will have sunny skies today with low humidity and also a high of 79. That's the nation's weather. I'm AccuWeather.com meteorologist Matt Rindy.
0: 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I'm John Trout. 8 crew members are said to be dead in a B-52 bomber crash at a California military base. Correspondent Clayton Neville has the latest.
2: Emergency crews responded Monday morning to a crash involving the B-52 Stratofortress shortly after takeoff from Edwards Air Force Base northeast of L.A. The bomber was on a routine test mission that took off around 11:20 local time, and initial indications are that the crash was not survivable. Smoke was seen for miles. Spokesman Colonel Hayes.
3: Edwards Air Force Base experienced a horrible tragedy, and we lost 8 great Americans. And right now, our thoughts and prayers are with the families of those that lost their loved ones.
2: The airfield was closed and inbound aircraft were diverted. The cause of the crash still under investigation. Right now, there are more than 70 of the modern B-52H, which still plays a major role in combat in the U.S. Air Force. Before Monday's crash, the most recent fatal accident involving the B-52 was back in 2008, when 6 Air Force personnel were killed after they crashed into the Pacific off the coast of Guam while they were getting ready for a parade flyover. I'm Clayton Neville.
0: More is being learned about the skydiving plane that crashed in Missouri, killing all 12 people on board. Correspondent Haya Panjwani has details.
4: A plane taking people up to skydive plunged into a field and was engulfed in flames. A pilot and 11 others were killed Sunday. The crash happened at a local airport in Butler, some 65 miles south of Kansas City. Bates County Sheriff Chad Anderson.
5: We are treating that as a national or as a

0: mass casualty. We want to be very clear, this is not a commercial airliner that has crashed. It's a local airplane that took off from our local airport.
1: The private plane was operated by Skydive Kansas City. Data from the digital flight tracking company FlightAware shows the plane had already completed two short flights on Sunday before the crash.
0: The investigation is going to be handled by the NTSB and the FAA.
1: The National Transportation Safety Board has previously raised concerns about the weak oversight for skydiving operators in past crash investigations. 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I'm Haya Pinjwani.
2: It's 18 past. SpaceX shares grow and Iranian tolls through the Strait of Hormuz. Vice President J.D. Vance on the topic when America in the Morning continues after these messages.
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2: It's 20 after. America in the Morning continues. CNBC's Jessica Ettinger has your business report, including the Vice President of the United States. First, a look at market activity for Monday.
12: Wall Street opens this morning after a breakthrough with Iran. Oil prices plunging, stocks soaring. Investors are hoping the Strait of Hormuz will open quickly, getting about a fifth of the world's oil back online. The Dow hit a fresh all-time high yesterday. It was up more than 400 points. The Nasdaq added almost 900 points.
13: When I look at the leaderboard, all I'm seeing are memory, data center stocks, infrastructure for data center stocks. And this is really what people have been waiting for. They want to see some resolution so they can get back to what the prior trend was. And this obviously is what the prior trend has been all year.
12: Ritholtz Welts, Josh Brown on CNBC. SpaceX shares added 19% yesterday on top of the 19% pop they had when they debuted last Friday. The U.S. and Iran will officially sign a 60-day peace pause at the end of the week as both sides then begin to negotiate a possible end of the war. The Strait of Hormuz could reopen, but down the road, the U.S. may allow Iran to charge tolls for ships to move through it. Vice President J.D. Vance telling CNBC a lot of the details are left to be worked out, but the U.S. has all the cards.
14: That's fundamentally the choice the Iranians have to make. Do they want access to the world economy? If so, they're going to have to give up the long-term nuclear ambition. If they don't want access to the world economy and they don't give up that ambition, they're never going to have the resources to rebuild it from where it is today. So it's a big win for the American people. And I think the Iranians fundamentally have a good choice here in front of them, whether to be a normal country or whether to be a country that continues to pursue a nuclear weapon, which they now have no capacity to do.
12: CNBC's Brian Sullivan adds this note.
15: The president of Iran, Pezeshkian, is the one that we're negotiating with. But there's another guy named Ghalibaf, Mohammad Ghalibaf, sometimes spelled with a G, sometimes with a Q. He reports to the Ayatollah Khomeini, Khomeini's son, who's alive but injured but getting better. They may have different ideas. That's why you've seen contradictory headlines. My sources in the Middle East are very, very good. And there are multiple people in Iran that may want to take control. Let's hope this holds.
12: U.S. crude oil dropping below $80 a barrel yesterday for the first time since early March. Prices at the pump will likely continue to fall. The U.K., the latest to ban teens from using social media. Teens under 16 will not be able to use TikTok, Instagram, X, Facebook, YouTube, Snapchat, and more. The UK government will also prohibit kids from live streaming themselves to other sites, and it will restrict the ability of strangers to send teens direct messages. On today's watch list, the Fed begins a two-day meeting on interest rates under President Trump's pick as new chairman, Kevin Warsh.
2: CNBC's Jessica Ettinger at 24 after. A UFC rematch at the White House? The likelihood next when America in the Morning continues after these messages.
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2: We're back on America in the Morning. It's 26 after. With a deal between the U.S. and Iran to reopen the Strait of Hormuz, questions remain as to how long it'll be before fuel prices come down. Correspondent Jennifer King has a closer look.
24: Amid news of a tentative deal between the U.S. and Iran, questions remain about when a fifth of the world's crude oil will start flowing again.
25: If this deal pans out, if the strait reopens for the rest of the summer, it could mean gas prices that stay below $4 a gallon nationally. And it could mean diesel prices also see a fall below the $5 mark. So there's a lot of reasons to be optimistic, but we've also seen deals fall apart in the last couple of months as well. We've been in this situation before where there's a deal that may be imminent, but then it falls apart.
24: Gas Buddy analyst Patrick DeHaan.
25: Still too early to say the coast is clear.
24: Bryce Borton was at the gas pump in Columbus, Ohio, where price drops in the oil market have yet to reach consumers.
0: It's definitely hitting the pocketbook, and it's obviously hitting, you know, the price of groceries and everything else as well.
24: Oil producers that throttled back will need time, and Lloyd's analyst Richard Mead says the shipping sector is not rushing back to the Strait of Hormuz. Capital Economics estimates that by September, energy flows will reach 80% of pre-war levels. I'm Jennifer King.
2: He's saying it's one and done. Correspondent Ed Donahue reports a sequel is unlikely after a night of UFC fights at the White House.
1: Don't expect a repeat of UFC fight night at the White House. UFC CEO Dana White says it was an amazing experience. President Trump boasted on social media, Freedom 250, held on his birthday, was perfect. As for the future, White's message to the White House is, just say no.
3: I can't afford it.
1: White is talking about the towering sphere put up as part of the show.
3: I'll never do the sphere again, and we'll never do this again.
1: And for the people that thought this was going to be some big political statement,
3: hopefully We created some unity in the country and in the world and brought in some new fans.
1: UFC's next big fights move back home to Las Vegas. Ed Donahue, Washington.
2: America in the Morning for Tuesday, June 16th, 2026 is produced by Jeff McKay and Tom Cusick. I'm John Trout. This is Westwood One.
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2: This is America in the Morning from Westwood One. Coming up this half hour,
7: President Trump receiving praise from world leaders as the G7 summit begins in France. I'm Clayton Neville.
8: A child is dead after a Mississippi police officer shot at a vehicle while responding to a shoplifting call. I'm Lisa Dwyer.
9: Federal agents are searching for a suspect after an ICE officer was struck by a vehicle and opened fire during an arrest attempt in New Jersey. I'm Sue Aller.
10: Tech gadgets more expensive? Thank Ramageddon. I'm the new old tech guy, Chuck Palm.
11: The Knicks NBA Finals win celebration continues with a ticker tape parade up the Canyon of Heroes. Julie Walker, New York.
12: 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I'm Kevin Carr.
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2: Welcome back to America in the Morning. The hurricane season is upon us. Here's AccuWeather.com meteorologist Matt Rindy.
17: AccuWeather hurricane experts monitoring the tropical feature over northern Mexico are now saying that a tropical rainstorm will form later today over South Texas and then move northeastward into the western Gulf of America just off the Texas coast, which will allow the storm to possibly increase in intensity tonight into Wednesday. Regardless of the strength of the storm, there'll be a considerable amount of rain from this system from South Texas and along the Texas coast, where some places could have more than 4 inches of rain by Wednesday morning, and some flooding would be likely. And the rain will continue Wednesday and Thursday, and many areas along the path of this storm could exceed 8 inches from southeast Texas into central Mississippi. Outside of the storm, there will be widespread showers and thunderstorms through the rest of the southeast into Alabama, Georgia, and northern Florida, some of which could produce heavy rainfall. Isolated storms will also extend into parts of North Carolina and also central and south Florida. Arizona and New Mexico could have a few scattered afternoon thunderstorms. Otherwise, the rest of the west is going to be largely dry with sunshine. Many interior areas are going to remain hot with mid to upper 90s as far north as Washington and temperatures over 110 in parts of the desert south. West. Another system will be moving through the north central U.S. from Minnesota into Michigan, and this is going to produce some gusty thunderstorms from Wisconsin into Michigan, southward through Indiana, Illinois, and then farther west into Missouri and eastern Kansas. The system will be diving out of Canada late today and spread a few showers and a thunderstorm into northern Montana and northwest North Dakota, and this will also expand into South Dakota, Minnesota tonight. And then farther east in the northeast of Mid-Atlantic, we'll look at dry weather with plenty of sunshine. That's the nation's weather. I'm AccuWeather.com meteorologist Matt Rindy.
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0: I'm John Trout. A deal has been electronically signed, but a formal signing is scheduled for Friday in Geneva, where the U.S. and Iran will ink an agreement to stop fighting and negotiate a number of issues, including on Iran's nuclear ambitions. However, there are still a number of unanswered questions, including if ships will have to pay to use the Strait of Hormuz and the situation in Lebanon and how Israel will respond. Correspondent John Gambrill reports officials say the interim deal will be discussed in greater detail later in the week.
1: Iran and the United States have reached an interim deal to potentially reopen the Strait of Hormuz and extend the ceasefire in the Iran war. But there are a lot of questions outstanding over this accord. Now, what we've heard from Pakistani mediators is the two countries will meet Friday in Geneva, Switzerland to sign off on this deal. But it remains unclear just what is in this memorandum of understanding. Iran has offered points. The United States has offered points. They don't really match together. Meanwhile, there's an open question about Israel. It continues its campaign against the Iranian-backed Shia militia Hezbollah in Lebanon. Israel today said it was going to continue to hold the territory it occupies in Lebanon now and insists it must maintain a free hand to attack Hezbollah. That's something that Iran has said would scuttle any possible interim deal. Meanwhile, there's also the open questions over Iran's nuclear program. That's the whole reason this war started back in February. Now, Iran insists it must maintain its stockpile of highly enriched uranium. The United States is saying that that stockpile must be downblended or that uranium removed from the country and taken somewhere else. These are things that Iran says it will not accept and is going to be part of a sort of window that comes after the 60 days in which these two countries are supposed to resolve all these nuclear issues. But that's a really tight deadline considering the 2015 nuclear deal that Tehran struck with world powers took months of both secret negotiations as well as open negotiations to reach that deal. So all of this put together really highlights just how easy this interim deal is and just how much the Middle East is worried that it may not make it to Friday for that signing ceremony. And even afterwards, there is the chance that hostilities could resume again, particularly as we've seen Israel, Iran, and the United States exchange fire over the last days.
0: There's John Gambrill reporting. President Trump is in France for the G7 summit. Correspondent Clayton Neville reports the meetings come as the Trump administration celebrates a deal to end the fighting with Iran.
7: French President Emmanuel Macron invited the leaders of three nations that aren't part of the G7 to attend meetings today. Egypt, Qatar, and the United Arab Emirates were asked to take part in a session on the Middle East. This is President Trump touts a deal that he says was struck over the weekend between the U.S. and Iran to end the fighting in the war that's lasted longer than 15 weeks.
3: We got along very well with Iran. It's a different set of leaders. As you know, the first set is gone. The second set is gone. And we found the third set to be very smart, strong, very smart, but we ended up making a deal.
7: President Trump met with President Macron after arriving in France and said the deal will make global impacts quickly.
3: I think a lot of great things are going to happen in the Middle East right now. And very importantly, the oil is plummeting down and the stock market is shooting up like a rocket.
7: Senior U.S. officials told reporters that while the agreement does provide for the immediate opening of the Strait of Hormuz and lifting of the U.S. naval blockade there, it will take a few weeks for traffic to return to previous levels.
3: And the strait is already partially opened. As you know, they're doing a little hunting for a couple of mines that they've already found. But it's essentially ships are starting to go out. Now, on Friday, it'll be completely opened.
7: Macron praised the deal.
4: And it's a very important one because first, it will fix the nuclear issue. And it's a very important matter for peace.
7: British Prime Minister Keir Starmer, German Chancellor Friedrich Merz, and Italian Prime Minister Giorgia Meloni have criticized Trump over failing to consult them about going to war. But a deal being made in recent days could change the tune of the summit, which will touch on more than just the Middle East. President Trump says that he spoke with Ukrainian President Volodymyr Zelensky this week, and Russian President Vladimir Putin is prepared, according to Trump, to help end the war between those countries. Specifics of a deal, though, aren't clear yet. I'm Clayton Neville.
2: It's happened in Australia and discussed in several other nations, and now the UK is planning to ban all kids under 16 from using a range of social media apps, including TikTok and YouTube. Correspondent Charles de Ledesma reports the plan, which will go further than any other nation's child blocks, will also be very difficult to enforce.
5: Prime Minister Keir Starmer has told a news conference he will fight back if technology companies resist the social media apps ban intended to protect children from harmful content and excessive screen time.
6: Today is a big moment for our country. This is a big step, real change for our children and our future. Because today I can announce that the government will ban access to social media for all children under the age of 16.
5: He says he is not prepared to compromise on the safety and happiness of our children.
6: It won't be easy. I mean, some technology companies want us to think that social media is unchangeable, part of an almost natural order. But we have to resist that kind of learned helplessness. We have agency. We can change it. And we will.
5: The move makes the UK part of a growing global movement to tighten online safety for children.
6: Hard to legislate for, hard to regulate, hard to enforce.
5: Australia, Canada, Brazil and Indonesia have introduced legislation or requirements for children's access to social media, whereas France, Spain, Denmark, Thailand and South Korea are among others studying or developing similar approaches. I'm Charles de Ledesma.
2: It's 16 till. When we return on America in the Morning, ICE agents manhunt, and what's behind the increase in memory chips, up 80%. Those stories and more after these messages.
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2: Now 14 before the hour. Welcome back. You're with America in the Morning. I'm John Trout. An investigation is underway in Mississippi after a report of a shoplifting at a Walmart led to the death of a child shot by police as a car was getting away. Correspondent Lisa Dwyer reports.
8: Authorities say a child is dead after a Mississippi police officer shot at a vehicle while responding to a shoplifting call. Another person was critically injured. The shooting happened Sunday in Senatobia after three people, including the child, left a Walmart and got into a car. The Mississippi Bureau of Investigation says that as police tried to stop the vehicle, the driver drove toward them, almost hitting an officer. An officer then shot at the vehicle, which drove away, and then drove to a hospital where the child was pronounced dead. Walmart says they are saddened by the incident and are cooperating with the investigation. I'm Lisa Dwyer.
0: In New Jersey, an ICE agent opens fire after the driver allegedly struck the officer with his car as he was attempting to flee. Sue Aller reports that driver, illegally in the nation from Peru, is now the subject of a manhunt.
9: A federal immigration agent was injured and fired his weapon during an attempted arrest Monday morning in Ocean County, New Jersey. Authorities say ICE agents were trying to stop a vehicle in Manahawkin and take into custody 37-year-old Frederick Castillo Armino, a Peruvian national who ICE says is in the country illegally and under a final order of removal. According to ICE, the driver struck one of the agents with a vehicle during the encounter. Here is the live audio feed from Broadcastify.
10: We're sending to you and Mermaid Drive for shots fired. Officer down.
9: The agent then fired his weapon as the vehicle fled the scene. The injured agent was taken to a hospital, and authorities say it remains unclear whether anyone inside the fleeing vehicle was hit by the gunfire. WPVI-TV reports surveillance video from a nearby business captured part of the incident and showed someone being struck before the vehicle sped away. Lisa Bradley spoke to ABC6 Action News.
11: All different kinds of police that you could imagine that we've never seen in our lives. Like, they're all parking in our parking lot. And we're like, what is going on here?
9: The FBI is now leading the investigation. As of Monday evening, Castillo Armino has not been taken into custody. In New Jersey, I'm Sue Aller.
0: An election official in Alaska has ruled that Dan Sullivan is not eligible to appear as a candidate on the ballot as a Republican for the U.S. Senate election. That ruling is because there's already a Dan Sullivan running for election as a Republican. Director of Elections Carol Beecher's decision comes after incumbent GOP Senator Dan S. Sullivan accused Republican Dan J. Sullivan of attempting to deceive voters by appearing on the ballot with the same name and party affiliation as the incumbent, and of working with Democrats in a race where Dan S. Sullivan is currently trailing in the polls to former Alaska Congresswoman Mary Peltola. Dan J. Sullivan has 30 days to appeal. The Senate seat in Alaska could be one that might tip the balance of power in Washington, depending upon who prevails. AI data centers have cornered the global supply of memory chips, driving prices up more than 80% in the last 6 weeks. The new old tech guy, Chuck Palm, reports.
12: Ramageddon is here, and it's as bad as it sounds. If you've been putting off buying a new laptop, phone, or tablet, don't wait. Buy it now. A couple of months ago, we ran a story talking about how the RAM prices for your new electronics is likely to go up. Today is that day. All the RAM that AI requires to run data centers is being sucked up at a pace that the world has never seen. A single AI server consumes as much RAM as hundreds of traditional laptops. This year, the Big Five, Amazon, Google, Meta, Microsoft, and Oracle, are all spending $500 billion on AI infrastructure. About one-third of that cost is the RAM. DRAM, the memory your computer, phone, car all run on, has jumped more than 80% in just the first couple of months of 2026. A 64 gigabyte stick of RAM that sold for $250 last September now runs over $1,000. And the tech industry is running at a deficit. A Mac Mini used to ship next day. Now there's a 5-week delay. 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Lenovo, Dell, and Samsung, as well as others, have flagged 15 to 20% price hikes on laptops and phones. AI may be driving the gold rush, but you just got the pickaxe. 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I'm Chuck Palm.
0: America in the Morning's Robert Workman has Tuesday Sports.
1: Baseball Monday, Dustin May went the distance on a one-hitter as the Cardinals handcuffed the Padres 3-0. May set down the first 18 batters in a row before issuing a leadoff walk to Fernando Tatis Jr. in the seventh. Two batters later, Manny Machado singled, but that was it.
13: Oh, 100%. Yeah, I felt great. It was a good outing, great defense, great team win.
1: Nine strikeouts, and May just missed a Maddox throwing 101 pitches. Phillies shut out the Marlins 7-0 behind Zach Wheeler and the Fortunes, a combined five-hitter. Reds routed the Mets 12-0. Chase Burns and the Smithers scattered six hits. Eugenio Suarez homered twice and drove in six. Nick Kurtz went deep twice to drive in five, leading the A's to an 11-2 plundering of the Pirates. Tigers pounced on the Astros 9-3. Colt Keith, three taters and six ribs. Nationals nailed the Royals. Dylan Cruz capped a five-run fifth with a three-run jack. Cubs scored twice in the bottom of the ninth to edge the Rockies. Wins for the Dodgers, Diamondbacks, and Twins. World Cup Monday, Cape Verde held Spain to a stunning scoreless draw in Atlanta. 40-year-old keeper Vozinho made seven saves as the defending European champions took an incredible 27 shots. Belgium tied Egypt 1-1 on an own goal in Seattle. Saudi Arabia and Uruguay drew 1-1 in Miami, and in Los Angeles, a 2-2 draw between Iran and New Zealand. Four matches across the USA today, while Team USA gears up for Friday's match with Australia. Christian Pulisic trained apart from the team yesterday after suffering a calf injury in the opener. That's Tuesday Sports.
2: Thank you, Robert, and stick around for this one at 5 till. The Knicks go from the basketball court to the Canyon of Heroes when America in the Morning continues after these messages.
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2: It's 5 till. Welcome back. You're with America in the Morning. New York City's mayor is calling it the biggest parade ever for the Big Apple. Correspondent Julie Walker reports on the ticker tape parade for the basketball champion New York Knicks, now scheduled for Thursday in Lower Manhattan's Canyon of Heroes.
28: The Knicks NBA Finals win celebration continues with a ticker tape parade up the Canyon of Heroes Thursday starting at 10 a.m. And Mayor Mamdani couldn't be more excited.
29: It may well be the largest parade in New York City history. And I think that speaks to what this team means to this city. It also speaks to 53 years of waiting. It speaks to 26 years since the last time we were in the finals. And it speaks to the beauty of what one family story has meant to the whole city. Rick Brunson was on that 99 team when we lost 4-1 to the Spurs. And now for his son to be Captain Clutch 26 years later and deliver us this championship, it's an incredible moment.
28: He had the Knicks in five, and that's just what they did, beating the Spurs Saturday night 94-90. The Knicks won in 73, but did not have a ticker tape parade.
29: It will be a parade where we will see ticker tape. As we know, the Knicks won in 73, but they've never actually had a ticker tape parade. This will be the first ticker tape parade in New York Knicks history. And it will also be one where we will see the players. Part of the reason we're having this parade on Thursday is to ensure the players have enough time to bring their families, because they've been working their entire life for this.
28: The mayor says the Knicks team and their families will be on floats with performances. The parade goes from Battery Park to City Hall, where a ceremony will take place. Julie Walker, New York.
0: We looked at big movies set to debut this summer on Monday's program. Today, entertainment reporter Kevin Carr has a sneak peek at what's expected to be the must-watched television shows between now and Labor Day.
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23: FYI, the ETA is ASAP. 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
3: August sees the return of Apple TV Plus's Ted Lasso for a fourth season on the 5th.
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3: And HBO Max will release its new superhero series, Lanterns, on the 16th. I'm Kevin Carr.
0: America in the Morning for Tuesday, June 16th, 2026 is produced by Jeff McKay and Tom Cusick. I'm John Trout. This is Westwood One.
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34: From ABC News, I'm Sherry Preston. Just a few details of the deal between the U.S. and Iran have been released so far, but at the G7 summit in the French Alps today, President Trump said the nuclear question has been answered.
35: Iran will never have a nuclear weapon. And it says it loud and clear. They're not going to develop it. They're not going to buy it. And they're not going to do anything with it. And if they do, they suffer unbelievable consequences.
34: Iran insists the agreement includes a complete withdrawal of Israeli troops from Lebanon. The Israeli government says it's staying put for now. Also at the G7 summit, Ukrainian President Zelensky, who just sat down with President Trump. The president says he will meet with Russian President Vladimir Putin on Sunday. Eight people, both military and civilian, killed in the crash of a B-52 bomber at Edwards Air Force Base in California Monday. Colonel James Hayes.
36: At this point, we don't have any indication as to what the cause was of this. We won't be able to release that information. And we don't have an ability to get that anytime soon.
34: Boeing says two of its employees were among those killed. Texas Governor Greg Abbott declaring a disaster for more than 100 counties across the state because of flooding. ABC's Jim Ryan's there and says a tropical storm is also developing in the Gulf.
1: After a day of flash flooding, additional rainfall is exactly what Houston does not need.
2: Generally speaking, most of our streets can handle about 2 inches of rain an hour.
1: But on Sunday night, says Jeff Lindner of the Harris County Flood Control District,
2: we were getting rainfall rates of an inch of rain in 15 minutes.
1: And the worst may be yet to come. If the low-pressure system over Mexico develops into a tropical storm, it would take the name Arthur. Jim Ryan, ABC News in Dallas-Fort Worth.
34: The Federal Reserve, under the new leadership of Chair Kevin Warsh, holds its first policy meeting today. At its conclusion tomorrow, Warsh will deliver his assessment of the U.S. economy and talk about the possibility of future interest rate cuts. You're listening to ABC News.
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8: The news is better from one of our two I-12 problem spots. Eastbound before O'Neill, all lanes of traffic back open, and the backup there is rapidly dissipating. Now, the other problem is still there, and this is the bigger of the two now. It's westbound I-12 before Drusilla. All three travel lanes still blocked by that crash with the left shoulder getting through. This is now a 43-minute ride from Jubin to the 10-12 split. I'm Ray Romero.
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11: Get ready for a very busy weather pattern through the end of the week for your Tuesday. Widespread showers and thunderstorms are the expectation. That greatest chance of rain is going to be right during the middle of the day. Heavy thunderstorms will be a distinct possibility, potentially even leading to some localized areas of flash flooding. Into the evening hours, coverage does trend down a bit, but we don't completely get rid of the rain. High temperatures are going to be in the lower 80s. I'm meteorologist Baylen Rogers with your Storm Station forecast, WBRZ Channel 2.

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9: Good morning, South Louisiana. It's your favorite mayor, Wade Evans, from the great city of Central. Brian's on vacation. I'm going to start by reading a disclaimer, or at least telling you one.
10: Oh, my God.
9: The views expressed this morning do not necessarily reflect Brian Haldane, Brian Haldane LLC, Brian Haldane Radio, nor Guarantee Broadcasting, or any of the sponsors. We don't want to step on any toes. Good morning. It's a wet one out there. In an effort to make sure I could make it here this morning, I slept on the front porch of Guarantee's mothership this last night. And it's a little moist, if you will. But we want to welcome you this morning. It's exciting. We get to talk about good government. It's my show today. And so we've built it to where we can discuss how we operate our city, but more importantly, how we collaborate with our partners. We want to make sure that that we show everybody what government can do. And so, good morning, Bree Lynn.
10: Good morning. Good morning. You did not sleep on the front porch.
9: No, but it I felt like I did. I was here early. And so,
10: yeah.
9: You know, I sat and waited. I pressed the button a few times, never got anywhere. But I'm glad you got here. I'm glad we're able to get this show off and get this thing going.
10: I'll keep you going.
9: Yeah, I don't know what Brian's doing. I doubt he's awake to hear it, so I'll get his judgment after he gets back on how we did. I'm built for radio. My face is for radio. I was happy I didn't have to go on TV this morning, so I didn't have to shave or put on any makeup. So we look forward to spending the next 3 hours with you and having a good time. We've got some exciting guests if you're a government nerd. We've got Glenn Ledape from DOTD, our Secretary of DOTD. We've got Senator Rick Edmonds coming in via phone to talk about legislation, the maps, and his future plans. We've got my buddy Wyatt Graves, who is a leadership guru and all-around good person, coming on. We've got Dave Freneau from the Sullivan Theater, a little jewel in Central. We love the arts, and we like to promote the arts. And then we're going to finish out the show with Paul Sawyer, one of my favorite people in all the world, one of the most beautiful dressers as well. But Paul is the executive director of the Amite River Basin Commission. I, as mayor of Central, sit on the Amite River Basin Commission board. And we have made dramatic shifts in the mission of the ARBC. And so we're excited to talk to Paul and hear about the legislation that benefits the ARBC, which will help flood control throughout our whole region. And so, all in all, we got a good day planned. And so, I'm
10: excited.
9: To it. Yeah,
10: I'm excited about it.
9: Well, I've never done a whole show, and so you know, look, not everybody likes me, but not everybody likes Chick-fil-A as well. So, you know, if it's not your cup of tea, come back tomorrow, we'll have somebody else.
10: When people shout from the rooftops, when they're saying, you know, people like me, I'm a likable guy or a woman, I'm sitting there thinking, because not everybody's going to like, and that's okay.
9: Yeah, look, I learned a long time ago that you can go to the bake sale at the church and somebody's going to say that the cake is just too sweet. You know, they're going to complain, and that's just the
10: right
9: nature of the beast. But look, I'm sitting here happy this morning, having a cup of coffee out of my salad station salad cup. It works great. It's waterproof as well.
10: I think it's for soup.
9: Yes, yeah, so we're thankful for a Foodie Friday. They left some extra cups. But all in all, look, just we're going to rock and roll. I want to start just by letting you know my vision for the great city of Central has always been to collaborate with our partners. And when I first got elected, I met with DOTD, and I explained to them that our mission in Central was to do work and get projects done and do intentional government. What we know is that people don't care about government if government's doing its job. And the best government is a government you don't know is existing. And so In Central, we exist on just a simple sales tax. We don't levy a property tax millage, and we've been able to get a lot of stuff done by working with our partners. And so our first segment will go into Glenn Ledet, and we'll talk about that collaboration. We'll talk about some changes that DOTD has made to project delivery. And the main thing is intentionality. Our citizens, most of our citizens, I don't want to speak for all of them, will tell you that our service delivery has changed dramatically, and it happened because we rebuilt how we deliver that service. We look at it as our job, and if we get a call from Ms. Smith, that's unfortunate. I don't want – think about the old days where we had to get a phone number and find a – you know, get somebody. And right now you hear it. If somebody calls 311, they fuss. We don't want you to have to call us. We've got 40 people riding around the city all day doing work, and we want them to see problems and put them in. So being intentional is what's changed the game in Central, and hopefully we can work to create intentionality across all government agencies. And that requires a shift in mindset. And so we're going to go in. We got some live reads. Brian is calling in remote to do some live reads. And so we're going to get started with that, and then we'll come right back to talk about more good government.
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0: Costella exit accident that had multiple lanes blocked for close to an hour. They've moved everybody off to the far right lane now. That's the exit lane to Drusilla. So the main travel lanes are all back open and passable. It's currently 25 minutes due into the split. Hopefully that will pick up a little bit. I'm Ray Romero.
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5: All right, good morning, Baton Rouge. Back at you, Wade Evans, the mayor of Central. We're going to start this one out by talking about some of the collaborative things we're doing. One of the big differences in Central is we do not have a bunch of government employees. Everything we do is through contractors. And so while we manage a $30 million budget and do a whole lot of work, we only do it with five employees. That's a police chief, his assistant, myself, my CAO, and we have a public information officer that handles all the social media because I don't have time.
6: Five employees. Has it always been like that, Mayor?
5: Yeah, we have started. Yeah, Central started out to be unlike any other, and St. George is following our lead. Now, the really unique thing is with policing, and St. George went with a company called OSS to write all traffic accidents, and I would love to see the mayor president work with us and the sheriff on OSS to go parish wide because we spend a lot of money on overtime for police officers and other agencies to just do law enforcement stuff. And writing wrecks is one of those things where we supplement the insurance companies basically to provide them a crash report. That's the only reason that we have to write accidents. And so St. George has done a really good job by getting OSS. We had interviewed with OSS 2 years ago and it just didn't make sense financially. We didn't have the volume of wrecks, but parish-wide we do, and we could save a substantial amount of money by partnering. And so that collaboration, again, it helps to deliver good service. OSS has same-day accident reports, which is tremendous, and so we don't have to rely on our officers to get in their downtime to write accident reports. But in Central, we have had a part-time police department for our whole existence. It started with just a chief, and then slowly it's grown. And what has happened is there's the vision. Obviously, police chiefs want a full-time department. They want, you know, full control of everything. And I can understand that. The only problem with that is it takes money. And money, do you take that money away from roads? Do you take it away from digging ditches? Yeah, I think you have to look at the data, the crime stats. You have to look at the accident numbers and decide what's best. In Central, we've gone through this FLEC committee, the Future of Law Enforcement in the City of Central, and we've determined, based on the recommendation of the council as well as the input from the committee, that we're going to continue to go with a hybrid model, which is where we partner with the sheriff's office to provide law enforcement for our citizens. And, you know, I was concerned. Fabian Blanche, who's the executive director of the Police Chiefs Association, he had came to one of our meetings, and you know, I was concerned because there's a lot of AG's opinions and thoughts on funding for police departments and how that's handled. But what we know is there are over 300 municipalities in the state that are struggling. They're struggling to keep their full-time police departments going. And it's become just a burden on the taxpayers. And really what we need to do is make sure we provide adequate and sufficient law enforcement. So in Central, we've taken an innovative approach to do a hybrid model. And it looks like it could be something that takes hold in other areas because we have finite resources. Government's biggest problem is they always say, let's go get more taxes instead of tightening their belts. And one of the things we believe is we don't need to push the citizens to pay more if we can do a better job of providing the service. And it doesn't necessarily matter who wears the shirt. One of the things in Central is we contract all public services out. So our public works crews, they may all look the same because they wear Central shirts.

0: However, they all work for different companies. And we have multiple contractors working at one time, so we're able to get a lot more done and get more bang for our buck, if you will. And the same thing goes with the policing. The sheriff has, I'm not going to say unlimited resources, but they have everything that they need. They've been tending to the unincorporated areas of the parish. They go into other areas of the parish to help and assist. So why not make it official and say, look, we're all going to work together because we're all doing the same thing. So if we collaborate, we start to get rid of those shortages that we see in officer numbers when we can augment that staff. And so that is the goal of government, deliver the services, deliver the results. And we're going to go into a live read now.
1: 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It could be about 15, 20 seconds. It can be funny. It can be relatable. It could be anything about your grandchildren. You tell us. 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
2: I'm Liz Klayman, and this is the Fox Business Report.
3: President Trump says the Strait of Hormuz will open this week. And that has oil prices down 3% in pre-market trading. Stock futures are up across the board after the Dow Jones finished in record territory on Monday. The Fed kicks off a two-day policy meeting later this morning. It's the first meeting with new Fed head Kevin Warsh at the helm. However, no interest rate change is expected. The Wall Street Journal reports hotel owners are rebelling against Marriott's loyalty program. The owners want a bigger slice of the pie from the hotel giant. They want them to revise the rules of its popular Bonvoy loyalty program. And Fanatics is cashing in on a championship 53 years in the making. The company says they've sold more New York Knicks NBA championship merchandise than any previous champion in any sport. That's your Fox Business Report. I'm Frank Lanza, invested in you.
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1: All right. Good morning. We're at the 180 Pros studio and mornings without Brian Haldane here. You got Wade Evans, the mayor of Central, in studio. We're going to continue on with good government. We've got Secretary of DOTD, Glenn Ledeck, coming up. But, you know, back to the collaborations. When I first got elected, I was kind of crass with DOTD. And fortunately, it was a different secretary at that time. But I told him, look, in Central, we have an approval of about 90%. And then if I look at DOTD's, there's probably at 5%. And so if we work together, we can all look better. And so we've been very fortunate in our partnerships, and DOTD has been very amenable to the mindset of working together. We're hoping to go into some details and opportunities this morning with the secretary. He's going to share some updates on the task force for delivering projects and legislation changes. You know, one of the problems with government is there's so many rules that you end up with a very dilatory and perfunctory process of slowing stuff down. And it's almost, you know, what began as a process of protecting taxpayer dollars has become more about spending money, fighting graft and corruption, when we're spending more on protecting than we ever did on what we lost to that corruption. And so it'd be an ideal world where we could look at municipalities and even contractors who, you know, we grade them on a system, and when they prove that they're capable and worthy, they have less of the roadblocks in the way. And so hopefully we'll be able to get into that and have some good conversation. The other thing is working with the parish. You know, the parish government here, Mayor Edwards and his team, they know that in Central we have a revenue share. It's in our budget. When I got elected, I asked what that, what the money was for. And, the ordinance actually says for the municipality to do work on parish right-of-ways and assets in our community. And for 17 years, we heard, well, that's not our problem. Excuse me. We heard that's not our problem. That's the parish. And look, I look at it as if it's inside of our city lines, it's my problem. And either we can work together to fix it, or I'm going to fix it anyway, because it's my citizens who are affected. And the parish has bought in. DOTD has bought in by and large. And it's really exciting to see the progress. You know, Sullivan Road is a project that should be in textbooks on how not to do a project. When I got elected, there were three right-of-ways that were privately owned and two that were publicly owned that had to be acquired. You know, we're 13 years into a project, and we still have right-of-way to acquire, which is mind-blowing to me. One of the problems is one of the contractors along the lines did not follow the construction scope when they put their lines in, and they ended up putting their lines where sewer had to go. And so just a litany of problems, and our goal is to, you know, we know we're going to have problems. How do we address those problems before they become problems? How do we anticipate problems? And we use a project management team. We vet everything through owner's reps, and we have eyes and ears on every project. And we've been fortunate. In 3.5 years, every project that we've undertaken as a city has come in under budget and on time. It starts with a good design team, and it follows up with, you know, good scoping, good bidding, and then good project follow-through and accountability, which is something that we're dealing with. You know, I'm a the vice chair of the Brett Commission, and we've got a history of delivering projects that, you know, don't necessarily meet what I would consider efficient project management. I'm not blaming anyone. I'm just telling you that's what I've seen. That's what I've witnessed. And so my job on that commission is to help fix that. Breck has a millage coming up, which is our maintenance millage. I will not advocate for or against. I will just say that if it doesn't pass, it's going to require us to lay more people off and tighten our belt, which, you know, look, if that's what the public wants us to do, we're going to do it. We're going to do what we got to do to make sure that the park system stays moving forward. If it means that the municipalities have to partner with the park system to almost create a type of conservancy in their areas, we're going to do that. We're going to continue to make sure that Breck delivers the best product at the, you know, at the best service and best price. We've made substantial changes in park ops, and so I'm excited about what's happening. I've been on that commission now for 8 months, and we've already made substantial changes in the delivery of those services.
2: Mayor, I was going to ask you, when you took office in 2018, we are coming up on the, gosh, I can't believe it's going to be 10 years since the flood of 2016.
1: Yeah.
2: You were coming in where recovery efforts were still very much needed. So looking back, can you give me a snapshot of your early months in office handling that?
1: So when I came in, I was on the council. I was the mayor pro tem of the city council. And, you know, one of the reasons I feel like we were elected overwhelmingly was because so many of our citizens were still not in their homes. And the government was going to build a city hall. And it was just, it wasn't necessarily a bad thing to have a city hall. It was just a bad thing to have right now, you know, in that time when you got 40% of your people still not in their homes.
2: Right.
1: And so, you know, we held off on the city hall and you know, that's what pushed me into getting into government. I helped put over 200 homes back together in Central, and I just felt like the government wasn't listening to the people. And so I ran, and here we are.
2: Here we are.
1: I'm doing Talk Without Brian Haldane.
2: Oh, my gosh.
1: So we'll be right back.
3: ABC News, I'm Sherry Preston. Five people now under arrest in an alleged plot to attack the UFC fight at the White House over the weekend. Sources tell ABC News the plan involved hooking explosives onto drones and flying them into nearby buildings, and then what's described as a second wave that would rush a checkpoint. President Trump touting his peace deal with Iran at the G7 summit. Iran's foreign minister, though, says the deal has to include Israel pulling out of Lebanon, something Israeli Prime Minister Benjamin Netanyahu says isn't happening. President Trump this morning:
4: I've had a great relationship with Bibi, but now Bibi has to be more responsible with respect to Lebanon.
3: The governor of Texas declaring a disaster for more than 100 counties in his state after torrential rain and flash flooding. The Williams sisters are headed to Wimbledon. Serena and Venus getting a wild card entry to play doubles at the tournament, which starts later this month. This is ABC News.
5: Good morning. I'm Michelle Sutter in the Talk 107.3 Baton Rouge Newsroom. A disturbance over northeastern Mexico is expected to move into the northwestern Gulf later today or Wednesday, with a 50% chance of tropical development before coming ashore Thursday. Regardless of development, forecasters say heavy rain and flash flooding are possible across the state, which is almost entirely under a flash flood watch through Friday. Louisiana's expanded its SNAP fruit and veggie bonus to Walmart statewide. Jeff Palermo reports.
6: Louisiana Health Secretary Bruce Greenstein says this is part of the Louisiana Carrot Initiative.
7: We try to do everything possible to make healthy food more affordable for those on SNAP.
6: The Carrot Initiative launched in April of 2025, and since then, Louisiana SNAP recipients have earned more than $1.6 million in bonus benefits by buying fresh fruits and veggies at participating locations. Greenstein says now that they've added Walmart to the Carrot Initiative, they hope to add more major grocery store chains.
7: We're talking right now with Rouse's and with Albertsons.
6: I'm Jeff Palermo.
5: Education leaders have scheduled a public hearing today, hoping to seek clarity from lawmakers on what funds the governor's asking school districts to use in order to give teachers a $2,000 stipend this year. The fear is that tightening budgets for schools to fund the bonuses may have a negative impact on gains public education in Louisiana seen in recent years. Lawmakers have until June 23rd to vote on the governor's plan. Lieutenant Governor Billy Nunn Gesser announced the official launch of Love Our Waterways, a statewide initiative that focuses on cleaning up litter and debris from rivers, lakes, bayous, beaches, and shorelines. Colonel Stephen Clark with the State Department of Wildlife and Fisheries says this is vital to Louisiana.
8: The health of our waterways affects our communities, our economy, certainly our wildlife and fisheries resources, and the outdoor opportunities that millions of residents and visitors enjoy each year here in the state of Louisiana.
5: More information can be found at lovelawaterways.org. Michelle Southern, Talk 107.3, Baton Rouge.
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10: The drive on I-12 has improved to 16 minutes now from Juban to the 10-12 split. Now, our problem spot still there. This is going to be at the Drusilla exit. A major crash that had multiple lanes blocked for a while. Right now, it's only the far right lane, the Drusilla exit lane, that's blocked. You can take the Drusilla exit. You just need to go past the crash to get off there. No major problems on the I-10 side. I'm Ray Romero.
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18: Get ready for a very busy weather pattern through the end of the week for your Tuesday. Widespread showers and thunderstorms are the expectation. That greatest chance of rain is going to be right during the middle of the day. Heavy thunderstorms will be a distinct possibility, potentially even leading to some localized areas of flash flooding. Into the evening hours, coverage does trend down a bit, but we don't completely get rid of the rain. High temperatures are going to be in the lower 80s. I'm meteorologist Baylen Rogers with your Storm Station forecast, WBRZ Channel 2.
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0: Hal Dane here. I want to remind you about the folks over at Mathurin's. I love how with Mathurin's, I can map it out by the season, right? All football season long, all basketball season long, all baseball season long. Love telling you about the Mathurin's on campus because they're the best for tailgating. They're right there across the street from Tiger Stadium in the Nicholson Gateway Shopping Center. Love telling you during the legislative session, if you're making your way downtown, want to stop off for a great lunch or, you know, knock out your groceries if you work downtown, you got Mathurin's right there on 3rd Street. Well, all grilling season long, I want to send you out to Mathurin's at Kenilworth, because they've got some of the best cuts of meat around. And in the back of the store, they've got Hebert specialty meats. These are Louisiana products, and they are phenomenal. When you're firing up the grill this summer, don't just go burgers and dogs. Get a little fancy. Get into it. Bring on something that your family is going to absolutely love. Bring on something that's going to impress your friends. Hit up some Hebert specialty meats. You'll find them at the Mathurin's at Kenilworth.
1: All right, good morning, everybody. This is Mayor Wade Evans from the 180 Pros Studio with Mornings Without Brian Haldane. We've got coming into this segment, we got Secretary of DOTD, Glenn Ledette. Glenn Ledet. I've always struggled with that. Is it Ledet or Ledet?
19: Ledet.
1: Ledet. And see, that's the way I wanted
19: down
1: to
19: from
1: say
19: Thibodeau.
1: It. Yeah. When I first heard it, I'm like, he doesn't know how to say his name if he says Ledet. No, look, we got Secretary of DOTD, Glenn Ledet, this morning, and we got some really innovative things happening, and I just wanted to open it up and let him share give him a chance to make an intro, and then we'll go into a few questions. So, good morning, Secretary.
15: Good morning. Happy to be here. Thank you for having me, Wade.
1: Yes, no, we're happy to have you here. Central and DOTD have been working together. We've got some projects that's been going on a long time, and so, your predecessor and I met, and I, you know, convinced them to, hey, give us some latitude on some of this stuff, and that latitude has been very successful, and I look forward to continuing that. But there's some changes, some legislation this year. You had a project delivery task force. Can you tell us what's coming out?
15: Yeah, so, you know, we are undergoing a top-to-bottom transformation at DOTD. So when Governor Landry came in, knowing that as you started your segment, we've got to make some changes at DOTD to really deliver projects for the people across the state. And so we have been undergoing that transformation. It has been really fantastic. And so, you know, a lot of things that people don't know. This year alone, we delivered $1.8 billion of infrastructure.
1: Wow,
15: so
1: that's good.
15: For the first time ever, we're really focusing on how do we make project delivery efficient and effective. As we came into office, we were delivering less than half of our program every year. And so those are projects we would talk about, try to figure out, complexities would pop up, challenges would pop up, and that would not allow us to put those projects on the ground and start construction. And so our job is to try to figure out how do we remove those hurdles from our team, our contractors, our staff. And so that's what we're doing. And so the transformation that we see, the modernization, is really how do we remove that red tape, how do we remove those hurdles and actually deliver projects on the ground.
1: Yeah, my goal in Central has always been, look, let me take lead. Mm-hmm. You know, I can do the work. I'm on the ground. We're efficient. We've got a track record. And so, you know, my thought was always, how do we work together? How do you, right, you unleash me to do the work as your partner? And yep, that way, you know, we move past. I know there are federal guidelines, mm-hmm, as it relates to federal money. God knows the procurement process, the federally compliant procurement. You've got, you know, if we could create a bank of federally procured consultants, which, mm-hmm, I know some of us have, it would make it a lot easier. The NEPA guidelines, as it relates to widening a road, is such a nightmare. I mean, if we could get rid of the red tape and not waste so much money on some of that stuff.
15: Yes, so I'm glad you brought that up. So, you know, I can go into the different aspects of the transformation, but those are some of the things that we're doing. So this year in our legislative session, we passed legislation to be able to take on the NEPA responsibilities from the Fed. So what does that mean for the general public? It allows us to control our destiny as it relates to those efforts. And so we can dedicate the resources that we need to deliver projects on the timescale that we want and not rely on federal highway, which has been a problem for a very long time. And so, as an example, we broke ground on our biggest infrastructure project in the state's history. That was the Calcasieu Bridge, almost $2.5 billion of widening, as well as the new bridge. That NEPA, that environmental impact statement, took over 25 years to deliver.
1: Wow.
15: And so we know that can't happen anymore. And so this legislation allows us to take on those responsibilities. And so we'll start that process this year. And so those are all of the types of things that we're doing that the public really doesn't see each and every day, but it actually ends, they'll see the result of that in years to come.
1: I think one of the ways we could raise money is that bridge, the I-10 bridge, that looks like it goes straight up. If we would sell, we could auction off the pistols.
15: That's right.
1: That are in the railing, and we could probably raise $1 million. And
15: yeah,
1: that's just a drop in the bucket to the cost of that bridge.
15: That's
1: but,
15: right.
1: You know, that's one of the things that, you know, we look at a project, we cost it out, but it sits, and by no fault of anybody, it sits, and obviously the time value of money and the opportunity cost associated with waiting, what we find is that every project costs, you know, exponentially more than when it was previously designed, if you will.
15: Exactly.
1: You know, the Transportation Task Force was created to identify ways to improve efficiency and accountability. It sounds like the NEPA thing itself is going to be tremendous. Are there other things that were recommended that have already been implemented?
15: Yes. So top to bottom, the first thing is we're trying to actually do a better job of prioritizing projects. And as you mentioned, understanding our funding stream and making sure that those projects get delivered on time. We have a new project management process that allows our team to really stay focused on maximizing our dollars each and every year. And then in addition to that, we're enhancing what we do at the department with contract support. And so we passed new legislation this year to allow us to bring on private contractors to do more construction, more maintenance, more operation work. So our districts are spread extremely thin. On the bridge side, we've got a multi-year backlog, and so now we're able to bring in contractors, have, as you mentioned, lists of contractors that are pre-approved so we can get task orders out to them immediately so we can focus on delivering in really in real time as these issues pop up.
1: You know, one of the things we deal with, obviously, bridges, and we have a lot of what you would call off-system bridges. And, you know, DOTD does all the bridge inspections every 2 years on a cycle. And one of the things that's frustrated me is there are new technologies to repairing pylons and fixing columns, but because it's not a recognized DOTD approved method, the bridge doesn't, even though it may be sound, we can't get approval. We can't get the permit, if you will, to say, no, the bridge is good. And so I would love to see us work towards, you know, looking at innovative ways. Look, one of the things we do is we use a product called rock asphalt. They're out of West Texas, and it's limestone that's 100% infused with bitumen from the earth. And so they crush it up. We bring it in big totes, and we do, when we fix a pothole in Central, it is a pretty much semi-permanent repair because it's not a cold mix. It's not even a hot mix. It's a natural product that when you compact it, it just keeps getting harder.
19: Right.
1: And so it's cost more to buy. However, the callbacks and, you know, you can look at the numbers. If you go back and fix a pothole five times versus fixing it right the first time, you've spent the same amount of money. And so I don't know if it's possible and what it would take to get DOTD to become more innovative with our repair process that allows the municipalities to come in and do some of that work with new technologies.
15: Yeah, I'm glad you brought that up. So we have, you know, we talked about the project delivery side, some of the things that we're doing there. We also have a new Office of Transformation that's incorporating innovation and technology into our Louisiana Transportation Research Center and some of the things that you mentioned on day-to-day operations. And so that's all being incorporated and certainly open to that. And we've got, I think, really top-to-bottom transformation across the department. So certainly some of the things are going to happen.
1: That's exciting stuff. Look, we're gonna go to break here shortly, and we'll come back with Secretary Glenn Lede from DOTD. We're gonna discuss more innovative things they're doing. So we wanna continue this process. I'm sorry, I was a little off. Look, I've never hosted a radio show, so I'm watching Bree Lynn's fingers, and I don't really know sign language either. So I got 30 seconds. So we'll come back in, but. You know, DOTD is responsible for thousands of miles of roads in the state. And so we'll talk about timelines. How do you do that? And when we get back from the break. Thank you.
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10: After some earlier bumps and bruises this morning, things have settled down on I-12. It's just a 15-minute ride now from Jubin to the 1012 split. That does represent a few minutes of backup, but nothing that'll take you very long there. On the I-10 side, Prairieville to Highland is 5 minutes, and 12 minutes ahead of that from Highland, continuing on up to the bridge. I'm Ray Romero.
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32: Now, SpaceX said it will acquire Cursor for $60 billion, striking a massive deal for an autonomous coding agent shortly after its blockbuster initial public offering. Cursor will receive $60 billion worth of SpaceX stock under the agreement. The merger is expected to close in the third quarter of this year. An SEC filing says that NVIDIA is set to issue investment-grade corporate bonds for the first time since 2021. The company is looking to raise at least $20 billion. An NVIDIA spokesperson said the company intends to use the proceeds from the offering for general corporate purposes, including repayment and refinancing of existing debt. New data says that ships transiting the Strait of Hormuz could rise to nearly 50% of pre-war levels within 30 days of the U.S.-Iran peace deal. Kipler says there are an estimated 118 tankers stuck in the Persian Gulf that could exit the region within 15 days. Futures are slightly higher this morning after the Dow closed at a record high again yesterday. That's your money now.
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0: WRP. I am Bree Lynn. Don't forget the mic is yours during the Breck Room. We just had a great conversation with Breck yesterday, what they are doing. They had a community forum last night in Baker. Also the ribbon cuttings, everything, all the great things that have been going on with Breck. Well, with the election and with Breck being on the ballot, early voting is happening right now. So you can get out an early vote. The election is June 27th. If you have a question for Breck, every Monday morning after 8:30 on Mornings with Brian Howden, got questions about your parks, your trails, your recreation, public spaces, submit your question now on the Talk 107.3 app by tapping the message icon next to the microphone button. It's on our app. Go ahead and ask the question. The Breck team on Mondays may be answering your question next. We have Mayor Wade Evans in this morning for Mornings with Brian Howden.
1: Yeah, Mayor Wade Evans here from the 180 Pros studio. Mornings without Brian Howden is what we're going with, at least for the next 2.5 hours. And so coming back to Secretary Glenn Ledeh from DOTD, we're going to go right back into where we were. He was sharing some new things that DOTD is doing, and I'm going to let him have it.
2: Yeah, well, thank you. Thank you, Wade. Yeah. You know, we're talking about some of the project delivery aspects of the transformation, but, you know, communication and transparency to the public is obviously critical. We want to make sure they know what's going on. And so some of the things that we're doing, the first is you can go on our website. We now have a project delivery dashboard. And so you can see the projects that are being constructed across the state live. It is updated each and every night. As our crews come in from inspecting all of those projects, all of that information is updated. Every project across the state that's in construction or being open to traffic is really in that site. And so it's a good opportunity for not only elected officials, but the parishes, our communities, and the public, the general public, to see all of the work that's being planned and in construction. Beyond that, you know, making sure that we are accountable is another obviously critical aspect of the program. And so something that we're launching next week is a key performance indicator dashboard. And so KPIs, as a lot of people know, making sure that all of the different critical parts of our program, when we look at roads, all of the roads that are in good, fair, and poor condition, all of that will be available on our KPI dashboard. And so we'll have an external dashboard for the public. We have internal KPIs where we're measuring our staff and our contractors to make sure they are effectively and efficiently utilizing tax dollars. And so that's something that we haven't had in the past. And it's obviously critical to make sure that the public knows that we are looking at those KPIs each and every day.
1: Yeah, look, the KPIs are tremendous because, you know, we know one of the things we have found is our cost per mile in Central has gone down. But because we've been consistent for the last 3 years in the projects and our quantities are good and everything going into it, you know, one of the things that I want to ask about is, you know, plan review. So the state licenses engineers. And these licensed engineers design the plans and stamp them. And sometimes it goes into plan review and a project can grow legs and maybe die, if you will, because of plan review. And I'm wondering, is it so necessary that every project be reviewed, or is our licensing process good enough to where we rethink that, or is it a federal requirement that a DOTD engineer plan reviews everything the federal money's on?
2: Yeah, so we're obligated to review it as part of our federal agreement with the Federal Highway Administration. But to your point, the new project delivery process that we are developing will allow us to make sure that in the concept stage, we're reviewing the concept and that we're doing it at the appropriate time and making sure it's efficient, that we've got the right milestones for the right type of project instead of really, I guess, having a cumbersome process that delays projects. And so while we get roughly $1 billion, $900 million from the feds each and every year for our program, and so we're obligated to do that review, but we've got to do it in an efficient manner. And so that's that project delivery, project management process that we have established in this transformation. That's what that will do.
1: Yeah. It's look, the federal process can be, again, it creates so much redundancy, if you will. Mm-hmm. And so the good thing is, you know, back to the collaborative effort, if everybody works together when their lines cross, as we travel this path of getting work done, I find that everybody does a better job because we multiply our resources instead of keeping it in silos.
2: Exactly. And look, for the general public, they're not worried about the project management process. That's my job, right? But what we're doing is, as we're talking about a project, we're making sure that it gets delivered in 2 years instead of 10, right? If it's a complex job, if it's a simple repair, it gets done in a few weeks or a month, right? And so that we're not talking about the same process for a decade in terms of Calcasieu for almost 3 decades.
1: Yeah.
2: That will not happen anymore. And that's the general purpose of the transformation. And so, like I said, this past year, we initiated construction on $1.8 billion in infrastructure. We expect to do that again. Historically, it was less than half that. And so the message that we're sending out to the public is that we, each and every year, we're going to go out to the public in a roadshow in October. We're going to tell them what we're delivering, and we're going to make sure that we are fulfilling that commitment.
1: Yeah, we participated in the roadshow the last few years. Yep. And, you know, one of the things that you have to deal with that many people see, feel when they're driving is the maintenance part of it.
2: Yeah.
1: And so balancing the capital expenditures for new projects and maintenance has got to be a cumbersome process for your office. Is there a percentage that you, in your mind, that you try to spend on maintenance and per district? You know, I always said, look, if DOTD would just let us do everything locally, and let the municipalities that can do it, that would take that off of your plate. Maintenance is a big issue.
2: Yeah. No, so we get roughly $900 million a year for operation and maintenance. But to your point, we have 17,000 miles of road, so we have to spread it across the entire state. You know, I think when we look at ways to collaborate, as you kind of opened the show, is making sure that we have those agreements with local entities to allow that to happen. But also what we've had is, as we've done this transformation, we've gotten the trust from the legislature. So they're giving us additional dollars now each and every year over the last 2 years to make sure that we're investing appropriately in additional operation and maintenance. And so I think what we're going to see as we go forward now is the operation and maintenance of our roadways will be kept up to the standard that we need it to be. And so that investment that we're talking about, $70 million a year in addition to what we already do, will be critical to your communities.
1: Secretary Lede, it's always a pleasure. Look, I'm impressed with the work you're doing at DOTD. It's why I wanted to have you on to share some of these new processes. Thank you for your time.
2: Thank you. Thank you for having me.
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5: From ABC News, I'm Sherry Preston. 5 people are under arrest in an alleged plot to attack the UFC fight at the White House over the weekend. Sources tell ABC News the plan involved hooking explosives onto drones and flying them into nearby buildings, and then what's described as a second wave would rush a checkpoint. President Trump at the G7 summit touting his deal with Iran. Few details have been made public, and there seems to be some disagreement over whether the plan includes Israel's withdrawal from Lebanon. Iran says yes, it does include that. Israel says no. President Trump says,
6: without the United States, there would be no Israel. Without me, there would be no Israel, because no other president was willing to do what I did.
5: ABC's Rachel Scott, traveling with the president, says,
7: so even though Israel and the U.S. got into this conflict together, Israel is making it clear they are not a part of this deal. In fact, Israeli Prime Minister Benjamin Netanyahu says Israeli forces will stay in Lebanon as long as necessary. The president even saying this morning that Israel would be nothing without him.
5: The president also meeting with Ukrainian President Volodymyr Zelensky at the summit. The price of gas has been falling, says ABC's Elizabeth Schulze.
8: The national average right at $4 a gallon. And Gas Buddy does expect that number could go down to $3.75 by the 4th of July if shipping does start to pick up in the Strait of Hormuz on Friday. There are still some big ifs there. One is that shipping companies are still waiting for clarity on this deal, with the ceasefire potentially expiring in 60 days.
5: The airlines are also saying fares won't be dropping this summer anytime, even though demand for travel has remained strong. The 8 people killed in the B-52 crash at Edwards Air Force Base still not identified. The cause still under investigation. Federal Reserve Board begins its 2-day meeting today under the new leadership of Chairman Kevin Warsh. Venus and Serena Williams back together on the court. They got a wild card entry to play doubles at Wimbledon. You're listening to ABC News.
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5: The search goes on in Butler, Missouri for clues in a deadly plane crash that killed 11 skydivers and their pilot. ABC's Matt Rivers is on scene.
13: A city official says it appears the pilot may have been trying to make an emergency landing on a flat roadway nearby, but the plane stalled and crashed. Tragically, family members may have witnessed the crash.
14: The NTSB says they're looking to find any data recording devices that might have been on board that plane, see if they can find any more answers in this tragedy.
5: Life-threatening crash.
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16: We're starting to see some backup along inbound Florida Boulevard due to a crash at O'Neill. Looks like you do have some road blockage there, and it is starting to slow. Meantime, if you're traveling in on I-12, we're seeing a 16-minute ride from Jubin to the 1012 split, westbound I-10, Highland to the new bridge. It's a 13-minute drive along the way there. I'm Ray Romero.
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19: Get ready for a very busy weather pattern through the end of the week for your Tuesday. Widespread showers and thunderstorms are the expectation. That greatest chance of rain is going to be right during the middle of the day. Heavy thunderstorms will be a distinct possibility, potentially even leading to some localized areas of flash flooding. Into the evening hours, coverage does trend down a bit, but we don't completely get rid of the rain. High temperatures are going to be in the lower 80s. I'm meteorologist Baylen Rogers with your Storm Station forecast, WBRZ Channel 2.

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1: 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This is Mornings Without Brian Haldane. You've got me, Mayor Wade Evans from the great city of Central. We've got Senator Rick Edmonds coming up, but before then, what a great thing to see DOTD moving in the right direction. For so many years, government's become complacent, and it's exciting to see government agencies taking the bull by the horns and saying, hey, we got to do a better job. And that's what you see right now with DOTD. Secretary Ledet has been very good to work with as a local mayor. And, we're trying to do that with every agency. You know, let's get back to service delivery. Let's get back to doing our job that we're taking the money from the taxpayers to do. And $900 million, it doesn't go real far when you're talking about 17,000 miles of roads. One of the things we've been discussing all morning is good government. I've got Senator Rick Edmonds coming up. We'll go live to him in just a bit with some legislative changes. Obviously, the congressional maps, which have been a hot topic. We're going to let Senator Edmonds tell us all about that and discuss future plans. Coming up after that, we got Wyatt Graves. I'm excited to talk to Wyatt. Wyatt is an innovative person. He's always so positive. He's always just a pleasure to be around. And so I'm hoping that you'll gather that from him when he's here at the Talk 107.3 Studios, sponsored by 180 Pros. We're so happy to be here this morning sharing with you. It's a wet start to your morning. It's going to be 75 right now. It's going to be, look, it feels humid out there. It's somewhat moist, when you walk outside. So.
2: Just a little moist, some swamp feeling.
1: Yeah. That's it. A little bit of moisture in the air. And so it's going to be a rough week for rain. Look, but those of us in Central know that good government means we dig ditches and clean culverts. And so we're ready for the weather event. I've got crews out. They're always checking the hot spots. We've got nearly 30 hot spots that our crews check every time we have a significant rain event, because if you don't, you get buildup of sticks and twigs and then leaves and then, God forbid, the litter, because people can't seem to leave their trash in their car until they get to a place where they can throw it in the garbage.
2: I know.
1: And if we had 1,000 Jennifer Richardsons, the only thing we'd run out of is trash bags, because she does such a great job, her and her team. I'm so thankful for what they do, and we really need to do that. It'd be great if our citizens would just not throw stuff out.
2: It takes 2 seconds to ride around with a McDonald's bag in your car before you toss it, or a fast food bag, but for whatever reason, people will eat a whole meal and throw a bag out the window.
1: Yeah. Full cup. You know, we're done with this drink, and they toss it. I mean, it's disgusting. But, you know, look, it's people. I always joke and say, if I could fix people, I could take over the world. And really, if we all operated in the kind of love that Jesus commanded, we wouldn't even need government. We wouldn't need lawyers. We wouldn't need police.
2: You wouldn't have a job, Mayor.
1: I wouldn't need a job. I'd just go do, I'd be productive and do something other than this. But unfortunately, our government was not completely broken, but we had become complacent, and we had become bureaucrat mindset, if you will, in Central. And so when I got elected, we changed all of that and redid how we deliver services, because I do not want you to have to call your government. If you do, we want to be very responsive, be prompt. And sometimes we don't get it right, but we want to get it right most of the time. And that way the people have a faith in their government, and they know that we're doing the work that needs to be done to make their lives better and improve their quality of life. Coming up, we got Senator Rick Edmonds. Is he on the line?
2: He is on the line. You want me to pull him up?
1: Yeah, let's pull him up. Good morning, Senator Edmonds. Can you hear me?
3: Hey, good morning. How you doing, Mayor?
1: I'm doing great, and it's so good to have you on the show this morning. You know, one of the things I've always liked about working with you is you believe in good government. That's kind of what this whole show this morning is about, is good government. How do we take resources and apply them where necessary to do the job that the people expect us to do? And so one of the things I want to get you on to talk about is legislation. I know you've introduced and passed some pretty monumental stuff as it relates to flood control and the ARBC, but I wanted you to have a chance to share, you know, what you've done. I wanted to discuss the congressional maps and what you see and you know, your future plans. You've been a very effective legislator for Central, and I appreciate that. But, you know, look, who knows where Senator Edmonds is going to be in the future. So just want to give you a chance to talk about that as well.
3: Well, I appreciate it so much. Look, we had it was a hectic session, super busy, but, man, I love doing it. And I think I had one of my most productive, you're talking about efficiencies. And, you know, this is almost the 10th anniversary of our flooding in 2016, and I think you remember back what it was like. And oh my goodness, I mean, Cindy and I was on the streets providing meals and whatnot for weeks, and just watching people, but you know, standing there praying with them and crying over them. Lost everything. Heck, we had churches that had 5 foot of water in the sanctuaries. We had schools that couldn't reopen in Livingston Parish. I think we know what a monumental catastrophe that was. Well, this particular session, we were able to work with Paul Sawyer. You were talking about legislation and that has the lasting impact. We were able to pass a bill that is a funding source to the Amite River project that he heads. And the governor just signed it. We did a ceremonial signing last week. And basically that commission is doing a great job of making certain that we mitigate what happened last go around. And I am so proud of the work that's being done. The problem was is we just didn't have any kind of funding that we could long-term tie it to. And we created this fund. I know it doesn't sound like something, not one of those, you know, you don't get a lot of attention, but long-term,

0: that probably, and we hope, will affect homes and protect businesses and churches and schools as much as anything. And I hope that happens. And Paul Sawyer, super guy now in the House, but just a super mind, working hard, great guy. I look forward to things we do in the future. That was one, and I wanted to bring that up this morning.
1: Yeah, look, I can tell you, I've been working with Paul since he was with Congressman Graves, and you know, he's always been very good at you know, chasing a dream, if you will, and having him as the executive director of the ARBC. I sit on that board, and part of the thing that we want to see is, you know, in Central, you've been very good to us and helped us acquire and go after things with your support. And we're bordered by the Amite River along our eastern boundary. And, you know, the 2016 flood was a wake-up call to all of us, if you will, because we learned that, look, if the river's full, the ditches can't drain into it. And so we've been very intentional in Central by digging the ditches and digging and cleaning tertiary canals. I just got a text from one of my contractors this morning out doing hot spots. And, you know, if you don't catch those hot spots every time it rains, they will start to block up. And so we've learned.
0: Well, they do. And you know, we've had a, Mayor, we've had such a shortage of dredging money. And, you know, I've ridden the some of the canals and byways and a lot of the bayous over the past 10 years. You have to get, really, you got to get on a boat and go down. You were talking about trash, for example. We've got trees down. We've got boats that people let flip upside down and block waterways. I mean, you've got all kinds of issues. Then the silt, of course, is a huge issue. Well, as you know, the commission is working on every one of those issues and trying to deal with that to keep water moving, because it's going to move. It's going. Yeah. It's going to get there. It's going to find relief.
1: It's going to find its outlet.
0: No doubt. It's powerful. So anyway, well, this is just one of those that I think will help some.
1: Yeah, and look, the commission has always, you know, their mindset is we just manage this. But when Paul got involved, we realized that, look, the commission can take the lead and assist with getting projects delivered. We can do the engineering. We can do the studies, you know, because many of the municipalities along that river may not have the resources. And so the new mindset, the new model for the commission is let's do the work. And so Paul and I will discuss a lot of that later. He's coming on the show at the end of the show.
0: Oh, good.
1: Let's talk about the maps, or if you have any other legislation you want to talk about, but you know, then I want to get into the maps. And
0: I do want to mention one more that I think is amazing, is that I passed a career realignment bill that basically is going to restructure what a student does when they walk into one of our colleges, our technical schools, our universities. In that, you know, for so long we've sort of sidestepped a lot of the career abilities that the kids have when they get out of high school, or even when they're in high school. You know, it could be a plumber, a welder, electrician, great jobs now with about $100 billion boom coming into every quarter of the state of Louisiana. So now when a student, the idea is when a student goes into one of our universities or technical schools, they'll be guided just like they were on a path for graduation. They'll be guided and given direction on the kind of jobs that are available in Louisiana, kind of careers that they could get degrees or credentialing for, and put those kids, as soon as they get out of school, they'll be getting great jobs in Louisiana. This $100 billion boom is going to be amazing, and is already. We're seeing people come in and move back into Louisiana. Or what I wanted to see, Wade, was I looked up and we were having 40% of a college graduate, let's just say, in Louisiana, 40% of them were leaving as soon as they graduated. And I looked up about 2 years ago and said, we got to do something. That's just not going to work. So we're trying to bring that number down by saying, here's a great job. We can't make a student go get a degree they want to get. I mean, if you want to get a sociology degree, for example, I'm not picking on that, but I just picked one out of the hat. But there's no career path for it. Well, they can still go do that. But what if you tell a student up front, man, here is engineering quarter, get this degree, or here is a medical quarter, get this degree, and they go get those degrees, great jobs available the day they graduate. So we're working with every college president and university leader to make that happen on our campus.

0: offices, and that your governor signed that, and I think it's going to be a long-term great effect for our higher education and technical schools.
1: That's tremendous. Look, we're going to take a quick break, Senator, and we're going to come back and talk about the maps. So if you don't mind, can you stay on the line?
0: Sure, I'll be right here for you.
1: Thank you, sir.
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6: Our drive time on I-12 is 16 minutes from Jubin to the 10-12 split. LA-1 at 12 minutes from Addis to the I-10 on-ramp, and westbound I-10 Highland to the new bridge. Look for a 12-minute drive there. Most of our morning backups are kind of minimal, at least for the moment, into and out of the Baton Rouge area. And if you see traffic problems, dial pound 250, keyword Baton Rouge traffic. I'm Ray Romero.
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0: Good morning from the 180 Pros studio. You've got Mayor Wade Evans sitting in for Brian Haldane. This is Mornings Without Brian Haldane, and yours truly is happy to be here. We're going to go back to Senator Rick Edmonds to talk about some legislative updates and the maps. And so going right in, Senator, you still with me?
1: I'm still with you.
0: All right, let's rock and roll.
1: Let's do it.
0: All right, so the congressional maps.
1: Yep.
0: Lots of talk, lots of discussion around the water cooler with that. Where do we stand? What is it looking like?
1: All right, so let's just do a little backdrop here. You know, there was a set of maps that were found. Actually, it started with what I consider judicial overreach by Shelley Dick, as a local judge that threw the original several years ago into a tailspin. And ultimately, she threatened to throw those maps out and to draw her own maps. So the legislature redrew some new maps. Long term, just about a month ago, those were found unconstitutional by the United States Supreme Court. When that occurred, Governor Landry suspended the congressional elections because you could have elected, you know, six members of Congress that could have all had suits filed against them for being ineligible. And I won't go any more time because we just don't have any more time. But that's caused the legislature now to redraw the maps. And so now they are back very similar to what was done a couple of years ago. There's six congressional districts, and five of them now will be in across the state. Two of them are open, and one of them will be more than likely will be elected to the majority-minority district. So that makes up your six. That's sort of, you're going to probably see that brought into court again, but I expect the courts to deal with it very quickly. And that should put us back in line for an election for people to requalify in August and then to hold the election in November 3rd. And that we should be on time for all of that to occur. So everybody be, you know, hold your breath, but we should be back in line to make certain that our congressional seats are filled by the end of the year so people can take office in January of 2027.
0: Where does that leave my citizens in Central? You know, when they redid those maps, we became Congressional District 5.
1: Correct.
0: And they cut, basically picked up along the Comete River to the west and picked up all of Central.
1: Yeah.
0: And so where does that put the city of Central in the new maps?
1: Yep. So the new maps now go back to a very similar map, which means all of East Baton Rouge Parish, almost all of it. There's a small portion that goes to another district, but almost all of East Baton Rouge Parish, all of Livingston Parish, and all of Ascension Parish on what would be the east side of the Mississippi River make up the majority of District 6 now, which is the way that it was when Garrett Graves was your congressman. Of the district, Mayor, each district is divided up to about 776,000 in population. Those three parishes will make about 554,000 of the 776. So okay, that's a very strong, I fought for a very strong metro Baton Rouge area, which would include most of Ascension Parish, almost all of EBR and Central and Zachary and then all of Livingston Parish. There was a couple of maps drawn that would have split Livingston. We fought hard to make certain that didn't happen. And so I think we've got, for the Baton Rouge Metro, a very strong map that will give us really great representation.
0: Well, that's a good thing because I've always felt the old map, it just went way too far. And then you spread your work out, and it's very difficult for a congressman to represent, you know, that many square miles, if you will.
1: Yeah, you know, this map that was just found unconstitutional, it took just a sliver of Ascension Parish and a piece of Livingston and EBR, not all of it, but a piece of, good piece of EBR. But it also went all the way north of Monroe, all the way to the state line, and took in all of those rural parishes from here to Washita, which is Monroe. And the congressman that had to cover all of that in District 5. Now that those people go back north, and you have a more similar District 5 that we're not a part of anymore. and you pick up back south. Much more, I think, a connected map. I think you'll be pleased with it.
0: Yeah, that's great. I've never been a fan of gerrymandering anything unless it makes sense. And gerrymandering maps never made sense as it relates to that. Look, our city, our boundaries are very clear. We've got a river on the west, a river on the east. They come down and make where they meet at their confluence. And then we got a highway as our northern border. And, you know, that makes sense.
1: I think when we resettle, I think it's going to be something we're very familiar with. You take, for example, you're talking about Central. We even jump over to Livingston, you're talking about Denham Springs and Walker. Well, all of that now is together again. And then you pull all the south part all the way to Gonzales and all. So it's just a real similar to what we're used to serving in. Now, it does go across the Mississippi River, which it did before, and it picks up West Baton Rouge, which would be and Point Coupee, which is new roads, and across, of course, you go down to Plaquemine, keep going all the way down to Thibodaux. That's the side. It's about 100,000 people, or a little over 100,000, live on that side of the river. But they were used to serving in that congressional district. They just go back to the way, almost the way that it's been for a long period of time.
0: So, in closing, we got about a minute and a half. We've got, I know I've seen some Edmunds signs for Congress. Does that mean you're still running?
1: Yes, sir. I'm now, and all I do is change numbers. I was never going to run outside of my district. I was running in District 5 because that's my home. That was the district. That was the way it was designed. Now that map's been thrown out, and the new map goes back to 6. I live in 6. I'm not running out. Somebody asked me last week, Wade, they said, hey, why don't you just keep running in 5? You run up that Monroe district. I said, I don't live in District 5. I live in District 6.
0: Amen.
1: I'm going to run in the district I live in. I'm going to run in the district that I've served for the past 11 years. I know this district. I love serving it. It's one of the greatest honors I've ever had in my life. And I think you know how much I love it. I mean, I get up and go to work every day, and I'm as happy as I can be. And Mayor, in 11 years, God's given me great health and a great wife to work. I have not missed one day since I've been a state senator or when I was in the House for a state representative. I've not missed one day to push that button to be involved in our state government to try to make it better.
0: Well, you know, it takes all of us, from my council to me as the mayor to our state rep, our state senators, to our congresspeople, and our senators in Washington to work together. And, I think you're going to do a great job no matter where you end up. I've enjoyed working with you. And so I just want to thank you for your time this morning. I want to give you a chance to share some of the updates. And,
1: I appreciate it. And look, man, we got a lot of work to do. Central's a great place, and so is the rest of this district. And we're going to keep on working hard. Thanks for the great work in Central. Central's awesome. It's just one piece of mine, but I love getting to work with each one of you guys. I hope y'all have a phenomenal week, and thanks for having me.
0: Thank you, Senator. Have a great day.
2: Armed with explosives. President Trump is at the G7 summit in the French. Says the Iran peace deal is a good one, but says ABC News senior political correspondent Scott, we still don't know much about the agreement.
3: Senior administration officials say the deal broadly reopens the Strait of Hormuz and lifts the U.S. blockade on Iranian ports. While the president insists the strait will be permanently toll-free, Iran says they do plan to collect fees for services. And there are still lingering questions about if Iran will get a payout.
2: Investigators are still looking for the cause of the crash of a B-52 in California. 8 people were killed. And the home of the personal pan pizza is changing hands. Yum Brands, owner of Pizza Hut, is selling it to a private equity firm for $2.7 billion. This is ABC News.
4: Good morning. I'm Michelle Southern in the Talk 107.3 Baton Rouge Newsroom. The National Hurricane Center has increased the odds of tropical development for that disturbance in the Western Gulf to 60% over the next 48 hours. If that happens, the first name of the season is Arthur and would mean tropical storm notices could be required later today for parts of Texas and Louisiana. Regardless of development, a significant amount of rain and flash flood risk remain the primary threat. The state has launched a new cleanup initiative. Andrew Greenstein reports.
5: It's called Love Our Waterways, a month-long initiative focused on cleaning up litter in Louisiana's waterways and shorelines. LDWF Law Enforcement Superintendent Colonel Stephen Clark says the impacts of litter in waterways extend far beyond what we can see.
6: They can affect habitat, recreation, navigation, and the overall beauty of the places that define Louisiana.
5: Keep Louisiana Beautiful Executive Director Susan Russell says this is shaping up to be just as successful as Love the Boot.
7: We already have 60 events registered, so we know that the turnout's going to be huge.
5: I'm Andrew Greenstein.
4: June is Elder Abuse Awareness Month, and Louisiana Elderly Protective Services is encouraging residents to learn the warning signs and speak up when they see them. Program Manager Ebony Thomas Phillips says mistreatment of older adults includes physical harm, sexual misconduct, financial exploitation, and medical neglect.
8: In a way that they're not cared for, those obvious types of symptoms. They're not fed properly. There's not enough food in the home, not enough nourishment for them. Those types of things.
4: To report abuse, call 1-833-577-6532. Governor Landry has signed the Louisiana Energy Protection Act, limiting lawsuits against the oil and gas industry over climate change. Louisiana Mid-Continent Oil and Gas Association President Tommy Fauché says these lawsuits are frivolous.
9: A lot of times these lawsuits are brought saying that because a company has either produced oil and gas or used oil and gas, then they are responsible for climate change and they have been harmed in some way by the changing climate.
4: He says the law is specific to climate change. Michelle Southern, Talk 107.3, Baton Rouge.
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11: All right, 12 drive time currently at 16 minutes, so not too bad. From Jubin to the 10-12 split, westbound I-10, Prairieville to Highland is 5 minutes, 13 ahead of that, Highland to the bridge, and the drive along LA-1 at 11 minutes from Addis to the I-10 on-ramp. Pretty quiet for the moment and even reasonably dry for the time being into and out of the capital city area. I'm Ray Romero.
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19: Get ready for a very busy weather pattern through the end of the week for your Tuesday. Widespread showers and thunderstorms are the expectation. That greatest chance of rain is going to be right during the middle of the day. Heavy thunderstorms will be a distinct possibility, potentially even leading to some localized areas of flash flooding. Into the evening hours, coverage does trend down a bit, but we don't completely get rid of the rain. High temperatures are going to be in the lower 80s. I'm meteorologist Baylen Rogers with your Storm Station forecast, WBRZ Channel 2.
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0: With folks over at Industry Makes. IndustryMakes.org is the website. If you are wondering who Industry Makes is, I'm happy to tell you. Industry Makes is a campaign born out of collaboration and a need to present a united industrial front in the face of coordinated anti-industrial messaging. At Industry Makes, they understand that anti-industrial messages might target one company or they might target several, but it's a hit to the whole industry. So who's speaking up on industry's behalf? The folks in industry themselves, they're busy working. They're busy making the products that the world uses. They're busy employing our neighbors. So who's speaking up on their behalf? IndustryMakes.org is speaking up on their behalf. If you want to learn more, if you want to become an ambassador, if you want to do a little bit of myth busting, IndustryMakes.org. Let others make noise. We'll make everything else. Good morning, South Louisiana. Here from the 180 Pros studio is Mayor Wade Evans hosting Mornings Without Brian Haldane. We've got a, looks like the temperature is staying pretty steady. Must be the cloud cover. It's 75 and very humid outside. You're going to have pockets of showers all day. It's going to be rainy all week. This segment and the next segment, we've got a friend of mine from the great city of Central. His name is Wyatt Graves. Wyatt is a guy, you know, there are certain people in your life you that are bucket fillers, and Wyatt is definitely a bucket filler. And if you ever get a chance to meet him, take the time, get to talk to him, because it could change your outlook and it could change your future. Good morning, Wyatt.
1: Good morning.
0: Look, I've always admired when you talk. There's a story you tell about a book. I can't remember the book because I didn't read it, but about a lady, a nurse who compiled thoughts from people who were at their ultimate demise, and it stuck with me back when I first heard it. And while I didn't read the book, I made a decision to not have any regrets.
1: Yeah,
0: and. You know, in politics, you get it right most of the time, and that's a win. We don't always get it right, but I think one of the things that's allowed us to be very successful is we're not scared to make hard decisions.
1: Sure.
0: And so just why don't you introduce yourself and tell us a little bit about you and your background.
1: Yeah, thank you, Mayor. Wyatt Graves here. That book you're talking about is actually Bronnie Ware, and she was a hospice nurse. And what she discovered after interviewing all of her patients for 5 years is that at the end of their life, she asked them if they had any regrets. And then she compiled those answers, and at the end, she rated them. And she discovered that the number one regret of the people who were near death is that they had wished they had lived the life that they wanted to live, as opposed to the life that they thought others expected them to live.
0: Well. Wow. That's let me tell you something. As a guy, I'm 51 and I'm going through some things right
1: sure.
0: now, because I made a decision that I wanted to live the life I wanted to live. And look, it gets uncomfortable. It takes courage to do things that upset the apple cart. But
1: sure.
0: You know, we continue to move forward and just try to make the best decisions as we can.
1: Sure, and I think, you know, people say all the time when they approach a decision with fear, it's not that you're trying to get to a place where you don't have fear in moving forward. It's a place where you recognize the fear and move forward anyway, and that's courage.
0: Yeah, look, and that courage, it's a lot tougher because of the obligations and everything else we're dealing with. Tell me a little bit about how you help individuals live their dreams.
1: Yeah, you know, that's a great question, and I think I have I've been trying to figure that out myself for a long time. And I like to tell people that, you know, a long time ago somebody said that to learn something is to teach it. And I've got big goals, so I've got a lot to learn.
0: Yeah, yeah.
1: So I started teaching. And I'm just a learner, right? And so when I help people achieve their goals, it starts with, well, what are they? Right? What are they? And it's just a simple question. If you fast forward and go on a time machine and play the tape forward, 10 years from now, you'll be 61 years old. I'll be 55, right? How old will my kids be?
0: Right.
1: Where might they live? What do I want my life to look like at that time? Do I want freedom to go travel wherever they might live, right? Do I want to be in debt? Do I still want to be able to bend over and tie my shoes?
0: Yes.
1: Right? What does that life look like? And most people are walking around on autopilot, right? They are stuck in a routine, stuck in rituals that really demonstrate an old version of who they were. And so we're not stopping enough to just think about what success or my future might look like if I chose what it looked like. And then once we get that vision, we just reverse engineer, right? And that directs our paths forward instead of everything that we've been doing pushing us in a direction that we might not appreciate in 10 years from now.
0: Yeah, look, one of our earlier guests was Secretary Glenn Ladeau, and it's something I deal with in Central. You know, we govern for today, but we have to plan for the future. And one of the loudest talking points you hear is we don't want change. But unfortunately, everything around us changes. Our face, our lines on our face, the asphalt that we put down today starts to degrade tomorrow. Everything changes, and to keep something statically the same is very expensive. To keep a plant from growing, you have to maintain it or treat it with growth retardants and regulators, and that's expensive. And so the easiest thing to understand is that change will happen. How do we control the change?
1: Sure. Well, the thing is, most people don't want change, and that's fine. I'm with them, right? Change is hard.
0: Right.
1: But the reality is that change is going to happen. There was a study done by a Harvard professor a long time ago, and they asked a lot of people, I don't know the sample size, right? But they said, how different is your life today than it was 10 years ago? And everybody came to the table and said, wow, it is so different. My physical health is different. My relationships are different. Sometimes the music that I listen to, the genre is different. They recognized that their life was significantly different than it was 10 years ago. Right. And then he asked a follow-up question, and he said, it was Daniel Gilbert that did the study. He said, how much different do you think your life is going to be in 10 years from now? And overwhelmingly, people said, not that different. But yet they recognized that it was so different than 10 years ago. So the reality is that things are going to change. One relationship, right, can change everything. One health scare can change everything. In an instant, right? And so we know that change is going to happen. So that's not the question. The question is, how do we want to direct it?
0: Yeah, and mitigate it. I mean, look, change, it has pros and cons. And so how do we mitigate the cons of the change and embrace the fact that it's going to happen? You know, in a city, managing and governing a city, many of the decisions I'm making as it relates to our future are not about me. They're not about you. They're not about the generation ahead of us, but it's for the ones that are behind us. And so, you know, I wrestle with that because many of my loudest critics are those who've been there for a few years and they don't want to see change. However, in many ways, if they weren't born there, they moved there. And guess what? They changed my city.
1: Yeah, that's what I was getting ready to say.
0: Yeah, so they're part of the change, but then they don't want more change. And
1: sure.
0: So, you know, the reality is you have kids, I have kids, and unless my kids are going to live with me, which would require me to change the law to say five or six families can live in one house, we have to have places for our kids to live or
1: sure.
0: They move off.
1: That's right.
0: And so while we want our kids to expand their horizons and possibly move off, we also want them to have a place that can be home if that's where they choose.
1: Sure.
0: And so that's one of the goals I have. One of the things I've always admired about you is you haven't ever really been scared to take a chance. You've got a wonderful business at the daycare in Central. You've got the real estate thing going. You help people become real estate investors, which is something that's an amazing thing to help people who want to make a better lot for themselves. And you've always been there to do that. Share a little bit about all your different things that you have going on and how you're helping people change their life.
1: Well, I thought you were going to go in the direction of my co-living house that we've done, right? Because I'd love to bring one of those to Central as well if we can make that happen. You know, it starts with asking people to go out into the future and get clear on what they're after, right? And then reverse engineer that. Most people, they need money to live, right? And so we've got to get a job. And so when it comes time to a job, what is the kind of job that you're good at, that you enjoy, and that brings value to other people? We help people answer those questions so that they can go and present themselves as true talent to employers. We help connect them to the resources necessary to train them on the skill so that they can go and provide great value to their employers. We provide in the city of Central, we've got Fundamentals Early Learning Center. We opened that school in 2013, and man, that's just been one of my favorite endeavors ever. I love being able to see those kids and see those parents. As you know, we just bought the building next door, moved our headquarters there, and there is very little that compares to the sound and the sights of that school bus driving up to that school and dropping those kids off and hearing those kids laughing and giggling. And then you see somebody else walking down the sidewalk with their dog and the kids run to the fence and they want to pet the dog, right? And the neighbor speaks to the kids. And it's just such a great example of community. But daycare, jobs, real estate investments, right? Building retirement. We're having all of those conversations.
0: The co-living, the co-living thing, we're not going to have enough time to get it in this segment, but we're going to come back after break and talk about it because it's very unique. On the surface, it's very unique, but it's so practical for people who need a place, who want their own space, but also don't want to be alone.
1: Right.
0: And so the co-living thing, your first one was in Walker. It was a converted senior living center, and it's, you know, I remember when it was opened, we were all there, and so it's been a great success. And it would be wonderful because one of the problems we have is the cost to enter the market of being on your own is very expensive.
1: That's right.
0: And especially in Central. And you know, I don't want to see us cheapen our city by building cheap real estate.
1: Sure.
0: I want to make it valuable real estate, and I want people to be able to afford to be there. But you have to have entry options for those people. And so the co-living thing is something we're going to talk about in the next segment. We're going to go into that. We'll go into some of your coaching that you do as far as helping people who want to become real estate investors. There are plenty of people who know what they want or they think they know, but they don't know where to start. And that's something that is good to know and maybe be able to help people out. And we'll share your number if you want to give it out to people who are interested when the time comes. Right now we're going to go into break and we'll come back with Wyatt Graves, my friend who's a leadership guru.
3: 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Do not forget the new season of Louisiana Business Weekly is here. 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This is Mornings Without Brian Haldane. You have Mayor Wade Evans sitting in. I'm going to give you a heads up. Tomorrow, it's going to be quite the treat. We are going to have Attorney Franz Borkhart sitting in for hosting duties. Thursday, we're going to have Haggai Davis holding things down and hosting in Brian's absence. Brian Haldane will be back on Friday, and we're going to be doing a little bit of a Foodie Friday on Friday. So we are doing hosting duties all week long. Big old thank you again yesterday for Betsy Bourne's holding things down.
21: SpaceX said it will acquire Cursor for $60 billion, striking a massive deal for an autonomous coding agent shortly after its blockbuster initial public offering. Cursor will receive $60 billion worth of SpaceX stock under the agreement. The merger is expected to close in the third quarter of this year. Yum Brands has announced it is selling Pizza Hut to private equity firm Long Range Capital for $2.7 billion. The sale caps off years of struggles for Pizza Hut, which has weighed on Yum's overall financial performance. Rival Domino's Pizza has gobbled up market share from Pizza Hut for years. Chinese tech and e-commerce giant Alibaba has unveiled its first suite of AI model for robots. This news comes as China's tech industry shifts its focus from chatbots to the more lucrative business of agents that can execute complex tasks and make machines more intelligent. Futures are now mixed. Yesterday, the Dow gained 468, the Nasdaq up 795. That's your money now.
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11: We have picked up an accident on North Foster and Florida. If you're traveling I-12, it's about a 17-minute trip from Jubin to the 10-12 split. Westbound I-10, Prairieville to Highland, 5 minutes there, 13 ahead of that. From Highland, continuing on up to the bridge, and both Plaquemine ferry boats are in service. And if you see traffic problems, dial #250, keyword Baton Rouge Traffic. I'm Ray Romero.
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14: Blow the whistle, baby. It's the 180 Pros studio, and we got Wade Evans in studio for Mornings Without Brian Haldane. We're finishing up with Wyatt Graves. We ended with co-living. I want to give Wyatt a chance to talk about co-living and what he's done out in Walker and the opportunity it presents for people who are looking for a place but don't have the money for their own home and don't want to live alone.
15: Yeah, it's private pay, affordable living, right? There's no state subsidies here. And basically, it is a million-dollar mansion. It is a gorgeous house, almost 6,000 square feet. We've got two beautiful kitchens in it, a living room, a library, and 11 bedrooms, 11 bathrooms with a half bath, right? So it's basically like a boutique hotel. And the people that live there rent a private suite so they get their own bathroom, their own bedroom, just like in a hotel. And they share the kitchen, the den, the library, right? And the rent starts at $850 a month. And that is all inclusive. All utilities, internet, YouTube TV, weekly maid service in the main areas of the house. The only thing you're paying for is food. And a lot of times, because of the community aspect of this, they share their food, right? They'll have one person that'll cook or two people that'll cook. And everybody partakes in it, right? It's a beautiful, beautiful situation for affordable living.
14: Well, and it's not just that. You have, it runs the gamut. You may have a 21-year-old college student and a 70-year-old widower. And it gives people an opportunity to network and fellowship with other humans so they don't have that alone feeling. And it also gives them their own space, which is unique in the co-living mindset. And look, when you told me about it, I was blown away thinking, who would live like that? And then you realize there are people who would live like that.
15: Yeah, and look, I've been over there to visit with them because I'm genuinely interested to know how are they doing this, right? We started out with an age requirement, have to be 55 and older, and really didn't get much traction. When we lifted the age requirement, we had a 21-year-old female. And then we had a 77-year-old female. And then we had a 35-year-old divorced male. And then we had an Asian move in. And so we've got every race, every age. The young people look to the older people as mentors. The older people has got the younger people helping with their cell phones, keeping them active. It has turned into being a really beautiful.
14: It's like a sociology experiment.
15: It's kind of like church to me,
14: yeah,
15: right? Like
14: yeah.
15: It is meeting the whole needs of community.
14: Wyatt, we've got 1 minute left. What is your, when you think about your legacy as a business leader, what impact do you hope to leave on your employees, your partners in your community?
15: Oh, man. I think first and foremost, it's inspiration to live their life, right? It is empower them to live with courage, to encourage them to go out, be bold, make decisions that really suit them and what they want in life. It goes back to what we started at the top of the show, the Bronnie Ware, right? Just empowering people to live with courage and to live the life that they want to live.
14: Yeah, I think the main thing is when we look at ourselves and where we want to be, what you touched on earlier is figure out where you want to be and then reverse engineer it to
15: That's
14: get
15: right.
14: there. And so it's part of growth. It's not only spiritual growth, but physical and emotional growth. So, Wyatt, thank you for your time. Coming up, we've got...
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17: The FBI says it foiled a plot using drones and explosives to attack a UFC fight on the White House lawn that was held Sunday night. Five people are in custody. ABC Chief Justice Correspondent Pierre Thomas has some of the details.
18: Sources telling ABC News that on Monday, five people were detained in connection with the alleged plot, with as many as 23 people allegedly involved. According to sources, suspects allegedly planned to use explosive-laden drones, which would be designed to hit buildings to spur a mass evacuation.
17: And then sources say the plan was to also attack a second wave as people rushed to checkpoints under arrest. Suspects from Missouri, California, Nebraska, and Ohio. President Trump at the G7 summit in the French Alps saying the peace plan reached with Iran this week is better than the one negotiated by President Obama during his administration.
19: This deal is a wall to a nuclear weapon. His deal was a road to a nuclear weapon. My deal, they can't have a nuclear. They get blown up. If they have a nuclear weapon, they get blown up.
17: ABC's Karen Travers is traveling with the president.
20: President Trump today, during a meeting with the Emir of Qatar on the sidelines of the G7 World Leaders Summit, called the agreement between the U.S. and Iran, quote, fair and good. But he provided no new details of what's in the agreement, nor provided any timeline on when the text would be released. The president claimed that negotiations over Iran's nuclear program to be addressed in this 60-day negotiating window will be, quote, actually easier than getting to this point. Karen Travers, ABC News, Geneva, Switzerland.
17: The president says he'll send the agreement to Congress for review. Boeing confirms two of its employees were among the eight people killed when a B-52 crashed shortly after taking off from Edwards Air Force Base in California yesterday. Heavy rainfall bringing flash flooding to Texas and claiming one life, a woman whose car was swept away in a creek. Texas Governor Greg Abbott declaring a disaster in 100 counties. This is ABC News.
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17: And just
23: this is a Bloomberg Money Minute. SpaceX has agreed to take over Cursor in a deal that values the AI coding startup at $60 billion. Cursor's AI assistant, launched in 2023, is designed to help programmers write and debug code more efficiently. Meantime, SpaceX shares surged in its second day of trading yesterday, adding to gains following its blockbuster debut. The stock climbed 20%, extending Friday's 19% rally. The move boosts the company's market value to more than $2.5 trillion. Robinhood is the latest fintech company to cut jobs. It's cutting 10% of its workforce, or about 300 positions. In addition to the cuts, the Menlo Park Robinhood will close a small number of open roles across the company. It follows a number of financial tech firms that have cut jobs in recent months, including Block, Crypto.com, Coinbase, and PayPal. And Meta says 3 years after its launch, it has 500 million users on Threads. Meta CEO Mark Zuckerberg launched Threads in 2023. Matt Piper, Bloomberg Radio.
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11: Hey, we're traveling on eastbound I-10. We do have some slowing from the top of the bridge past the 110 on out to Dalrymple, but once you pass that, things will open up better for you. The drive in on I-12 is in pretty good shape. Just a few areas of minor slowing left and nothing that's going to hold you up for very long. Kind of a quiet ride into and out of the area for the moment. I'm Ray Romero.
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25: Get ready for a very busy weather pattern through the end of the week for your Tuesday. Widespread showers and thunderstorms are the expectation. That greatest chance of rain is going to be right during the middle of the day. Heavy thunderstorms will be a distinct possibility, potentially even leading to some localized areas of flash flooding. Into the evening hours, coverage does trend down a bit, but we don't completely get rid of the rain. High temperatures are going to be in the lower 80s. I'm meteorologist Baylen Rogers with your Storm Station forecast, WBRZ Channel 2.

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5: Good morning, South Louisiana. We rolling in the final hour of the Brian Haldane Show without Brian Haldane. This is Mornings without Brian Haldane from the 180 Pro Studio. I was reading some Facebook comments on one of them Rants and Raves pages, and looks like there's some people that think I need to start looking for another job. So we're doing a little hosting today, trying to figure out if radio might be our next gig. But nonetheless, I've got my friend and great Central citizen here, Dave Freneau. Dave and I, we served on the city council together, and Dave and I withstood an ethics investigation over this theater. It's amazing how long it took for that to work its way through the books and get done. But nonetheless, there was no finding because we didn't do anything unethical. But Dave is a guy who has a passion for art, and he took that passion and helped create something, and he's here to talk about it. So good morning, Dave.
6: Hey, Wade.
5: I'm so happy that you came on. The Sullivan Theater, I've been to two events there. I'm guilty of not being a theater nut, if you will. I do enjoy it, but the Red Dragon listening room thing is exciting. I know we're going to go through all of it, but the big thing is arts in the community. You know, when we talk about government, there's, I say, five tenets. You've got roads, drainage, police, fire, and then quality of life. And art is a quality of life thing. We know that communities should offer or have opportunities for people to celebrate the things they love. And what you're doing at Sullivan Theater is created a home for artists to share their talent, if you will. So you care to share about what you've got going on over there?
6: Well, we started 15 years ago. My wife and I figured there's enough art and history and interesting things going on in Central, but no forum for it. And so we formed the Central Cultural Foundation. It's a nonprofit. And invited some arts-minded community leaders to join us on our board. And for about a dozen years, we just had small events in the library space or in the back of a restaurant. And without venue, you really can't celebrate the arts as much as we'd like to. Had the idea about 4 years ago of starting community theater in Central, because I like to call the community theater, Sullivan Theater, the tail that wags the dog. You can get people to pay money to come see community theater, but not to come to an art gallery and not to come to a history exposition or whatever. So we kicked off Sullivan Theater in 2023, and we're in our fourth season. It does pay the bills, modestly. Again, we are a nonprofit with a very active committee or board for the Sullivan Theater itself. We do, at this point, we're doing 9 productions a year. Production can go 2 to 3 weekends. 7 to 11 performances. It ranges. Well, I'll get that in a minute. But we also are the new, we like to call it the home of the Red Dragon Listening Room. The Red Dragon, if you know anything about them, been around for about 25 years, presenting folk music concerts. They had a small venue in downtown Baton Rouge and lost that venue. So I approached the owner and said, and it's also a nonprofit, how about hosting your shows at our place? So we're doing that now. We're on about our 5th or 6th show. Matter of fact, here's their merch, Red Dragon Listening Room. A little piggybacking on their reputation because they're a phenomenal place. They even had Joan Baez back in the day perform there. Our next show for Red Dragon is July the 10th. Joe Sims, $20 tickets. We have a capacity of about 130 in our seating. It's a nice evening of folk music, sometimes tending toward country and bluegrass a bit. Mostly original songwriters and a good time.
5: Well, look, July 10th is the date for that. And if somebody wants to come to that, can they buy tickets online?
6: SullivanTheater.com. Matter of fact, those tickets go live probably tonight. Everything we talk about here is on SullivanTheater.com. Another thing we do is we have a new youth program. It's called the Sullivan Theater Youth Company, STYC, S-T-Y-C. And they're beginning rehearsals for their second show, which is a musical called Hadestown. Had 86 young people ages 12 to 18 show up to audition, cast 24, I believe.
5: That's impressive, 86.
6: I tell you what, there's some talented kids. There's some kids that are going to end up in New York.
5: That's amazing. So Are there opportunities to grow the venue at the current location, or do you have big goals? I mean, look, I would love to see, as part of our Main Street 2030, you know, at some point, a community theater that, could seat, you know, a couple hundred people, maybe 1,500.
6: Well, obviously, Sullivan Theater is interested in any opportunity like that. Our plan right now is we'd like to own our building at some point. It's a 6,000 square foot building. We'd like to expand it, but that's pie in the sky dreams right now. We're just trying to pay the bills at this point. But yeah, there's opportunities to grow.
5: I think going back to Wyatt Graves, if we think about where we want to be in 10 years, how do we reverse engineer that? You know, we've got Main Street 2030. One of the things I want to see happen with the flood control project aspect, there'll be a lot of pedestrian pathways for people to interact with nature, as well as just get out and do recreational stuff, but have community sculptures and a community art wall, if you will, to, you know, maybe the graduating seniors decorated each year, and then we repaint it with a new canvas and then let the next class do it. But something unique that brings the arts out in our community.
6: Well, also, I failed to mention, I should have, there's two other aspects to the Central Cultural Foundation. One is the Central Greenville Springs Area Society for History. It's a long name. They've been around for 25, 30 years, and they've collected all of the significant documentation and some artifacts, et cetera, over the history of the Central Greenville Springs area. They were housed in a room off of our lobby at our Sullivan Road location. And the city, Wade, was generous enough to offer us a space in the new city hall. So the History Society folks are there every Friday getting things ready, and hopefully in another month or so we'll be open for the public for tours and for research, et cetera. It's a really nice facility right inside of City Hall.
5: Yeah, working with Elvin Joe Crawford, we've got to do a CEA because I need to help him get some display stuff. But I think it's important to showcase our history, to know where we came from. You know, Central being an unincorporated area for so many years, it was Central because of the Central School location. And now City Hall is sitting right where it should, on that original site where the original Central School was. And so I think it's important to have that space and allow citizens to showcase and come in and look at that history so they understand why we became what we were. I think the Greenville Springs site is so amazing. I'm so happy the city has taken the initiative to work with Councilman Meyer and Richard Venable to recreate that spring structure, hoping we can get the funding. We've got some grant money out there that we're trying to get right now to create a trail system and build the old spring structure back, get the springs flowing, even if it's through a pump system, just to recreate what was there. Lots of exciting things. I'm going to keep you around. We've got a break coming up, but I want to talk about upcoming shows in addition to the Red Dragon thing you have going.

0: to not leave Central, except to come host the Brian Haldane Show without Brian Haldane. But look, we've got at Central High School, we've got a studio. We could possibly get Bree Lynn to drive out there and come enjoy some time in the great city of Central.
1: Let's do it.
0: But as we approach our break here, we're going to come back with Dave Freneau from the Sullivan Theater, and we'll finish up. Thank you all. This is Mornings Without Brian Haldane from the 180 Pro Studio, going to break.
2: Haldane here. 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And ExxonMobil is taking that 115 years worth of experience and looking to the future, not just locally, but globally. 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
7: One area that has gotten pretty heavy is Scenic Highway approaching Blount Road, particularly southbound Scenic, where they are doing road work with a lane closure in effect there. We're seeing a backup up on Scenic that's almost back to Thomas Road at this point. Meantime, if you're coming in on I-12, very little backup left there. On eastbound I-10, you're going to slow from the top of the bridge past the 110 and continuing on out to Dalrymple. I'm Ray Romero.
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0: Here from the 180 Pros studio is Wade Evans subbing in for Brian Haldane on Mornings Without Brian Haldane. We're going to go back to Dave Freneau here in studio talking about the Sullivan Theater. Dave, what do you think the people who have never attended a performance at the theater would be most surprised to discover?
1: Oh, gosh. I would say last year we had almost 7,000 volunteer hours at the theater between performers and support people. People who build sets, paint sets, do costumes, make props, work front of house, work behind the concessions, a bar, etc. There's so many opportunities. If you say, I'm ready, you will be there working. There are people working there today, building trees for the next set. There's just so many opportunities.
0: The set production, and I'm not a theater guy, I don't know what it's called, but I was always impressed. Every time I went at the sets. You know, as a guy who built cabinets before I got into politics, I was always impressed with the sets. That's a lot of work that goes into it. It's got to be structurally sound. It can't just be pretty.
1: Yeah.
0: Because you got to get up there and bounce around and sing. Look, that's what I learned about your theatrics and abilities. We were at a Memorial Day presentation,

0: and we were singing God Bless America, and you were behind me, and I'm like, who is this behind me? I turn around and it's you singing, and I was quite impressed. Matter of fact, when you got off the council, I said, I don't know if I can believe anything you said for the last 4 years. You're such a good actor.
1: I do enjoy it. There are people a lot more talented than me. Not many more talented in building sets. That's my venue. I build all of our sets. I have three or four really, really great volunteers that help out, and I need some more. Had one of them just move on me, and one of them is out on injury. So I need people to help build sets. My wife, Mia, has a group of people that does the painting. She's our scenic artist. And, yeah, we like our sets.
0: Yeah, and the city helped partner with the theater to get the production equipment.
1: The city is the biggest supporter of the theater to date. We have some pretty significant people, but the city did us a grant. I'd say 2 months after we started started to prepare the space, $50,000, which bought us state of the art LED lights and some very good sound equipment. So that put us a year ahead of where we would have been. We would have been renting things and borrowing things and using less quality instruments, et cetera. The city gave us a big, big leg up. And the city is now giving us another big leg up.
0: Well, we believe in the arts. And my administration will always support the arts. From a city standpoint, it's economic development. Because typically you're bringing a crowd who may not be in Central. You're bringing people to our city to enjoy our city and showcase what's great about our city. And so the partnership is equitable.
1: We'll put about 10,000 people in seats over the next 12 months, and 60% of them are not from Central. They live elsewhere. They come here. They spend their tax dollars. They go home. We don't have to educate their kids and maintain their streets.
0: It's what I talk about.
1: Exactly. So it's what Wade has always called destination economics. And I believe, you can challenge me, anybody, I believe that Sullivan Theater is the single largest destination economics effort in Central.
0: Yeah, and look, I've on theater nights, when I'm out to dinner, there's often groups that come and eat at the restaurants in Central and then go to the theater, which is a really cool thing.
1: Well, it even generates restaurant business for those who live in Central, because they look at, okay, this is an entire evening now. I didn't stay home and eat macaroni. I went out to Stabs.
0: Yeah, and look, so the city can justify helping because of the quality of life aspects, the economic development aspects, and I think it's money well invested in return to our citizens. And again, it goes back to quality of life and arts. You know, not everybody plays sports, and you know, we all have unique talents. And the goal in life, I think, is to find what your talent is. Utilize the tools that God has given you to the best of your abilities. And, you know, that's why I'm doing radio this morning.
1: Are you interested in keeping me out of trouble?
0: I try to.
1: Okay. First of all, the Amite River Preservation Association, which is Richard Venable and his gang, who are redoing the springs, they are also part of our Central Cultural Foundation. He's a board member, and they are represented as an entity. And the Art League of Central, which has actually been around 20-plus years, a group of 18 to 25 artists all living in Central. We are the home to their display and their meetings, et cetera. So there's an art gallery, and there is have their weekly paint-ins and things like that. So we try to look at the entire breadth of the arts and make sure everyone's involved.
0: And look, to stir my critics up, I always like to talk about murals of myself on buildings. maybe we could get with them. No, look, I do have fun with the critics. You know, we wake up and we try to do the best we can every day. And look, the cake's too sweet for some. It's the way it is.
1: Well, right now, I'd like to go back to the youth effort. Right now, this week is 2 week of youth summer camp. They're in day three of that, and they do a production at the end of the 2 weeks. It's obviously a summer camp that the parents do pay to enroll their kids. But our STIC program is exactly like a fully functioning adult show. You audition, You get callbacks. You do dance call for the dancing musical shows. You are selected or told, hey, try again next time. And your rehearsal routine is five nights a week, just like for the other productions. And I'm afraid that the youth production of Hadestown may actually be better than some of the things the adults have been doing. So we're going to find out. But these are some talented kids.
0: So the camp that you spoke about is going on right now.
1: Yeah.
0: Is the attendance well enough to justify second camp later in the summer?
1: We do a 2-week camp each year, right? We may go to another camp. We've acquired the space next to us. We've rented the old plumbing place next to us as an extra slot. We now have a full size performance space there, so we can next year consider doing a younger camp and an older camp. But we did this camp last year, and they're very successful.
0: No, I've met some of the actors, and I've always been impressed with the talent. You know, these people are in our greater Baton Rouge area population, and they shop, they live amongst us, if you will, and they're quite talented to be a part of it.
1: Well, I'll say that as far as destination economics go, we're rehearsing 5 days a week, 20, 25 people, and they're all eating here, and only about 20% of our actors are actually from Central. So at 5 days a week, 52 weeks a year, there's other people coming into town and enjoying Central's amenities.
0: So, for listeners who may be considering getting involved, we'll go back to the website, but whether as a patron, a volunteer, a performer, what would you tell them about becoming part of your organization?
1: We started the community theater aspect with the idea that I would rather do B-level productions with an A-level community. We are family. We are, they're all friends. They eat together. They socialize together. And you will develop friendships you'll take forever. It's a uniquely embracing and encouraging and accepting place for people just to come spend time.
0: Looking ahead, what is your vision for the future of Sullivan Theater, and what can audiences look forward to in coming up this year as far as performances?
1: Well, we're on such a pace. We were doing 6 shows a year, and we're up to 9 this year, and we'll do 10 next year. We are debuting Strings Attached, which is a new musical comedy by Larry Schechtsnyder from Ascension, from Center Stage in Gonzales, and the author of Evangeline, Paul Toronto. So this is his first big play since writing Evangeline 20-something years ago, and it's been wildly successful throughout Louisiana. So I'm excited about that. We debut that in October. It's not part of our main season. You'll see the advertising on that starting pretty soon. As far as where we're going, we're on such a trajectory right now with adding 2 additional off-season shows and adding 2 shows for our youth. And we just spent a large amount of money that we raised at our gala early this year, completely redoing the interior space. It's all now blown-in insulation with raised ceilings and changes to the lighting and sound booths. Vision. We're on a path right now. There's no vision. We're on it. We're doing it. Yeah.
0: Yeah. Look, it's similar to how I operate Central. You know, we got a million things going, and we just keep rolling. I think the gala was great. I was fortunate to be one of your co-hosts, and so
1: you were the assistant host to Sid Edwards.
0: Yes, of course I was. But we had a lot of fun. We made it a little bit of a theatrical performance.
1: Oh yes.
0: Well.
1: Oh yes.
0: It was not a snooty event at all. It was quite enjoyable. So I'm glad it was a success. Hopefully, we'll get to do that again next year. And, that'll be something that people look forward to.
1: That'll be in January, by the way.
0: All right. Perfect. Nice and comfortable to wear that black tie.
1: There you go.
0: It's not too hot. All right. So we got about 2 minutes left, Dave. As far as the theater goes, When you do a production, if you decide, okay, I want to do this play, tell us a little bit about how that goes. Obviously, you can't just print it out. You've got to buy the rights.
1: You buy the rights. The rights cost anywhere from $2,000 to $6,000. Rental tracks of music, et cetera. You have to get approved for it. It takes about anywhere from 15 minutes to 2 months to get the rights to a play, depending on how popular it is. So we're actually finishing our play reading process for this year to kick off next year, and we'll have a lot of work to do to get that ready.
0: So there's a lot of behind the scenes stuff that people don't see, not only for production, but just getting it to a point where you can agree this is what we're going to do.
1: And then the actors have 8 to 12 weeks of commitment to get a show put on stage.
0: Yeah, and these are all, I guess, volunteer actors?
1: All volunteer. The only people paid is some of our technical experts, like our sound designer, our lighting designer, our director.
0: All right, where are we at?
1: Well, if you have 1 minute, let me pitch. If you want to sponsor a show, if you're a business out there that wants some good press in Central, we have a number of sponsorship packages. Call us. Our phone number is on the website at SullivanTheater.com. And anything you want to know, volunteering, when the shows are, buying tickets, SullivanTheater.com. And our phone number is 225-778-8990.
0: All right. Now, on Facebook as well?
1: Yes. Sullivan Theater on Facebook.
0: All right. That's amazing. Dave, look, it's always enjoyable getting a chance to talk to you about your passion. Obviously, we've shared good government all morning. I wanted to bring you on because I think this is part of the good government mindset of how do we increase the quality of life in our city for our citizens. So thank you for your time. Thank you for everything you do in our community. And I look forward to seeing you soon.
1: Thanks for having us.
0: All right, we've got Paul Sawyer coming up. He's going to finish out the show with us, the last two segments. We're going to talk about good government. We're going to talk about the Amiot River Basin Commission. I'm so happy to showcase some of the things that's happening in Central, some of our organizations that make our community special. And I'm just very appreciative to get a chance to host this morning at the 180 Pros Studio, Brian Haldane. Mornings without Brian Haldane. I'm Wade Evans, the mayor of Central.
2: ABC News, I'm Sherry Preston. No details yet on exactly what's in the peace agreement between the United States and Iran, but President Trump at the G7 summit this morning says he'll make it public soon.
3: I'd like to get a formal setting first before we do that, but I have no problem with that. It's a good document. Here's what it says. Iran will never have a nuclear weapon. That's what it says. It won't have one to buy, to develop. They will not have a nuclear weapon. And I would say that's about 99.9% of what I wanted.
2: A formal signing is set for Friday. Iran says the deal to end the war requires Israel to get out of Lebanon. Israel's prime minister says his troops are staying. Five people are now under arrest in what sources tell ABC News was a plot to attack the UFC fight at the White House on Sunday night. It apparently involved drones carrying explosives. Boeing says two of its workers were among the eight killed when a B-52 bomber crashed right after takeoff in Southern California. This is ABC News.
4: Good morning. I'm Michelle Southern in the Talk 107.3 Baton Rouge Newsroom. We're continuing to monitor that disturbance over in the Western Gulf. The National Hurricane Center now says has a 60% chance of tropical development before moving inland Thursday. Whether Arthur officially forms or not, multiple rounds of heavy rainfall are expected to continue over the next several days. Most of the state is under a flash flood watch through Friday. June is Elder Abuse Awareness Month, and the Louisiana Elderly Protective Services Program Manager, Ebony Thomas Phillips, is reminding us to check up on our elders.
5: Thomas Phillips says elder abuse can manifest in many different ways. Look out for bruises and signs of physical abuse, caretaking neglect, and the improper handling of medication. She says you don't need to investigate yourself to report a case of abuse.
6: All the caller needs to do is suspect that the abuse is occurring.
5: She says elderly citizens need to watch for financial exploitation like fake phone calls from scammers pretending to be grandchildren or the misuse of the power of attorney.
6: We want to educate our seniors as well on those things that are out there and the tricks, all of the manipulation that is taking place.
5: I'm Case Kieschnick.
4: The state has officially launched an initiative called Love Our Waterways, an effort to clean up litter from rivers, lakes, and bayous. Keep Louisiana Beautiful Executive Director Susan Russell says dirty waterways are a nationwide problem.
7: Our country's coastlines have an average of almost 17,000 items of litter per mile, most of which is trapped in our marshes and our mangroves, and about 1,300 pieces of litter per mile in our waterways.
4: More information can be found at lovelawaterways.org. SNAP recipients can now earn bonus benefits when they purchase fresh fruits and vegetables with their EBT cards at Walmart locations throughout the state. Louisiana Health Secretary Bruce Greenstein says it's part of the Louisiana Carrot Initiative.
8: We invented the program basically to create an incentive for consuming more fruits and vegetables, more healthy foods.
4: The program gives SNAP recipients an extra 30 cents for every dollar spent on fruits and veggies at participating stores, which now includes Walmart. Michelle Southern, Talk 107.3, Baton Rouge.
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10: We have a stalled semi-truck blocking the two right lane southbound I-110 past the LA-19 on-ramp in Scotlandville, although it doesn't appear to be causing much backup. What is causing backup is road work taking place along southbound Scenic at Blunt Road. This is the off-and-on project they've had there for a while. The backup's about back to Thomas Road at this point, and eastbound I-10 delays from the top of the bridge out through Dalrymple. I'm Ray Romero.
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16: Get ready for a very busy weather pattern through the end of the week for your Tuesday. Widespread showers and thunderstorms are the expectation. That greatest chance of rain is going to be right during the middle of the day. Heavy thunderstorms will be a distinct possibility, potentially even leading to some localized areas of flash flooding. Into the evening hours, coverage does trend down a bit, but we don't completely get rid of the rain. High temperatures are going to be in the lower 80s. I'm meteorologist Baylen Rogers with your Storm Station forecast, WBRZ Channel 2.
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0: Mayor Wade Evans in the 180 Pros studio, kicking off our last 30 minutes of this great morning. I've got an image of Brian in his one bath bathtub stuck in my head. I'm a little tragic memory there. I should have left my headphones off before this segment started. But look, this is Wade Evans. We got mornings without Brian Haldane this morning and having a little bit of fun. I read a disclaimer when the show started, so if I stepped on your toes, it's okay. It's only me. It's nobody affiliated with Guarantee Media. Coming up in this segment, we got Representative Paul Sawyer. Paul, if you don't know him, you're missing out. Paul is somebody I met back in the day when I was on the city council, and he was working for Congressman Garrett Graves, and I learned real quick, if you want something done, Paul's your guy. He knows how to get it done, and now voters in his district are lucky enough to have him as their representative.
1: Yes, I live in Terra, so Paul is mine.
0: There you go. Look, I love it. I love it. And to me, the best government is the local as you can get. And so I know Paul worked. I told him when he was running, the key is knocking on every door, and he did that. He worked hard. He got in, and he jumped in drinking from a fire hose because session had already began. He also serves as the executive director of the Amite River Basin Commission, which I am now a commissioner, and trying to take good government to the Amite River Basin Commission and do some good projects. And so this morning we got Paul Sawyer. We're gonna welcome you in, Paul. Thanks for coming.
2: Thank you.
0: Spending the last 20 minutes of this day with us. And I want you to share some of your legislative successes. Tell us how it was drinking from that fire hose this first session.
2: Well, thanks. Look, I really appreciate being here with you. And obviously for the last 10, 15, however long years it's been a joy to work with you. You know, we were talking off mic a little while ago that, you know, you and I go back to when Your beard could be measured in feet, not centimeters. And so,
0: yeah,
2: but no. So this was for me a great legislative session. You know, I was elected on March 14th, sworn in on March 24th, thrown right into the grease. I was only able to, because of House rules, legislative rules, I was only able to introduce five bills, and I'm happy to say five out of five got signed. My fifth one was signed into law yesterday. One bill I want to jump ahead real quick about, because there's some looming deadlines on this bill. So, a bill that I worked with Insurance Commissioner Tim Temple on, as well as insurance chairs Gabe Furman and Kirk Talbot, is designed to transfer $50 million to the Louisiana Fortify Homes Program. And what that is that's a grant program that allows homeowners to receive a $10,000 grant to put a fortified roof on their homes. Fortified roofs make your homes safer, which means it lowers your insurance premiums. The reason I'm throwing that out right now is because the deadline to apply for that grant closes out this week, Friday, June 19th. Unfortunately, East Baton Rouge Parish is not one of the participating parishes. It's not eligible, but other parishes in this listener audience can, like Livingston Parish and Ascension Parish, they can. And so, you know, so that deadline is June 19th. $50 million, actually, in addition to existing funds, it's really $80 million. What we're going to do with this program is more than double the capacity that they've had so far. So this is going to be a really big leap forward on this fortified roof program. And by the way, look, obviously, safer roofs mean safer homes. Everybody wants that. It also means lower insurance premiums. If we're all in the same insurance premium pool, when others' insurance premiums are going down, the rest of us experience a benefit from that. Not as directly as the person who's got the roof, but we also benefit from it. The one that does apply to East Baton Rouge Parish, as well as to the other parishes in the state, is the Louisiana Fortified Roof Tax Credit Program. And so the application to get a tax credit for the fortified roof that you put on your home, That expires on June 30th. So June 19th is the grant program. June 30th is the tax credit program. I'm going to be putting information about these two programs on my Facebook page, and I'll also circle back with y'all so listeners can take advantage of both of those programs. But anyway, I wanted to say that first because these are two deadlines.
0: So the 19th is Friday.
2: Yeah, it's Friday. It's coming up.
0: So if you're working with a contractor right now, you have to hurry up and apply.
2: You have to apply. You have to get estimates. You don't have to have, you don't have to have the project underway to qualify. You can apply and you can demonstrate that you're trying to get contractors to give you bids.
0: But, so all of our listeners in Ascension and Livingston definitely need to be looking into this if it's something they're interested in. Because, look, it's money that is available to offset your costs. And anytime you can multiply your dollars by using credits or some other form of funding. It's how we've been able to do so much work in Central is by multiplying our dollars through grants. And so I would encourage you if you're available to do that.
2: And I'll just say this, the top three issues when I was running back in January, February, March, when I was running, the top three issues in our district were crime and traffic and insurance. And just depending on who you spoke to, one of those was the top, but it was consistently those three. So, I would not qualify this as, my key to insurance reform, but it's a piece.
0: Yeah.
2: It is a piece. And so we're going to have to hit singles and doubles. We're going to go for those home runs, but we're going to have to hit singles and doubles along the way. And so anything that I can do to lower insurance costs, whether it's flood, auto, home, whatever, business, I'm going to do everything I can to lower insurance costs.
0: Well, and look, not knocking my friends who are attorneys, but, you are not an attorney, so that's a good vote to possible tort reform at some point in the future, which would be great. I just got T-boned by somebody and totaled out the vehicle. And look, the state minimum coverage now doesn't pay for vehicles.
2: No, so it doesn't.
0: To me, the state minimum should go up with the value of these vehicles being what it is. And even if, change the proportions, the old 10-20-10, that's 15-25-30 or whatever it is. Whatever you got to do to make that property damage go up for the minimum because it's a problem.
2: Yeah.
0: I mean, my insurance had to get it, and they're going to subrogate against the other company. But, it's not my fault. Why in the world do I have to deal with it?
2: Yeah, exactly.
0: Look, one of the things we're going to go into in the next segment and we'll brief on now is your role at the Ape Meat River Basin Commission. The ARBC, as we'll call it, has been around for a long time. Their claim to fame, if you will, has always been the Comeat Diversion Canal. And what I love about you coming on board and some of the legislative changes that were or mindset shifts that were made just prior to you coming on board is how can the ARBC get more involved in delivering projects and getting work done? And so I'm excited to talk about that and what we have coming up with that. I also know you had some legislation you worked with Senator Edmonds and probably Senator Hodges. I know she's always been a big supporter of the Ape Meat River Basin Commission and the like. So if you want to touch on that before we go to break.
2: Yeah, absolutely. So I really appreciate you bringing that up because, whether I've got my ARBC hat on or my legislator hat on, I just remind folks that we're commemorating the 10th anniversary of the August 2016 flood. And we have to ask ourselves, what are we doing? What have we done to make our community safer, make our lives, homes, businesses safer? And so, you mentioned that legislation. I was very, very excited to work with Senator Edmonds, Senator Hodges, Representative Dixon McMakin to pass legislation that's going to create the first ever funding source for river restoration. So before anybody falls asleep at the wheel listening to river restoration, that is absolutely important. The Ape Meat River Basin, as well as other river systems in the state. Actually, let me say this. you know, we think of, we in Louisiana, we think of storms because storms come with names. They have hurricanes, they have storm surge, and they flood the coast. But most of our flooding in Louisiana, by far, most of our flooding comes from rivers. And we have almost no strategy or approach to manage riverine flooding. And so what we're doing with this new funding source that I worked with Senator Edmonds on is that we're creating the first funding source ever to deal specifically with riverine riverine flooding, river restoration, specifically on the Amite River. And look, I think this is historic. I've been working around flood protection in throughout Louisiana, especially in the capital region for decades. This is the first step. I was really excited that the governor joined us and signed this into law. But you mentioned, you know, the Amite River Basin Commission. You know, I don't think I'm going to get an argument here. You know, the ARBC historically has underperformed. We have not fulfilled our mission that the legislature charged us with and what the people expected us to do. The 2016 flood was, I think the last straw. The legislature finally said, look, enough is enough. We had a record flood in 1983. What do we have to show for it? We had a record flood in 2016. What do we have to show for it? And then we've had other isolated events, the rain bomb of 2021. You know, there are other flood, Hurricane Allison or Tropical Storm Allison. There have been other events. And the legislature said, enough is enough. The legislature reinvented us. They reinvented the Amite River Basin Commission. They put parish presidents on the board. The majority of the board is comprised of parish presidents. They have double skin in the game. What excites me about bringing you on board is that, you know, we're bringing on board innovators. You know, so Amite River Basin, where our responsibility is flood protection in the Amite River Basin, the capital region. I mentioned that we've underperformed. Meanwhile, there are, you know, players like yourself, like the City of Central, that are not just hitting the singles and doubles, but hitting what I call home runs. I mean, you're not just taking flood protection measures, digging out canals and improving drainage in the City of Central, but you're also giving the citizens and the community the tools to understand the risk of weather events and rising floodwaters and what they can do about it. It's a balance.
0: It's intentional government is what it is.
2: It is. And so, you know, so what excites me about the recomposition of this board.
0: Hold that. We're going to carry this to the next.
2: But I'm excited.
0: No, I love it. I love the passion. I love working with you on it.
1: Now. Stocks are moving higher after the opening bell this morning as SpaceX makes gains again. The Dow is up by more than 300 points. SpaceX's stock popped 8% this morning as investors continue to pile into Elon Musk's rocket builder. The skyrocketing share price pushed SpaceX's market cap past Amazon's valuation. The stock climbed 20% yesterday during its first full day of trading. Oil prices are down this morning by more than 3% as investors continue to await further details on the U.S.-Iran peace agreement. West Texas Intermediate at roughly $77 per barrel, Brent at $80. Qualcomm CEO Cristiano Amon said on CNBC that the company is working on over 40 designs of new AI devices. Amon said these include jewelry, earbuds with cameras in them, pins that people wear, and watches. Once again, stocks are slightly higher just after the opening bell. That's your money now.
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3: It's turning into kind of a busy morning on the I-110 as we have picked up now a new accident spot. This is going to be in the southbound lanes right around Florida. This is a pretty big one. It's blocking multiple lanes of traffic. Only the far right lane is getting through there. Now, before you get that far, up in the Scotlandville area, stalled tractor trailer is still blocking 2 of the 3 travel lanes on southbound 110 past LA-19. I'm Ray Romero.
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0: All right, we finishing up our final segment here in the 180 Pro Studio. Mornings without Brian Haldane. I'm Wade Evans, your guest host. I have Paul Sawyer. We got a couple minutes. We're going to finish up. Paul, tell me about some projects that the ARBC's got going on.
1: Yeah, so, you know, we mentioned earlier how over the years the ARBC has underperformed. We were rebuilt, reconstituted. We're a more efficient machine now. And last year we did a master plan, so we're being very strategic about how we go forward. But what's really important is that we're not waiting for this master plan to just manifest one day. There is approximately $500 million of flood control projects that are going on in the Amite River Basin right now. You've got projects in Ascension Parish, Livingston Parish, St. James Parish. You have multiple projects in Ascension and Livingston. And then you've got, and look, in addition to the $500 million, there are two Corps of Engineers projects, $1.2 billion worth of Corps of Engineers projects taking place in East Baton Rouge Parish. So, you know, so $1.7 billion in flood control, flood protection that's underway right now in the Amite River Basin. I say that because it's important to know that, again, we have underperformed. We are finally trying to get these projects developed so that we can deal with the flood protection problems of the 2016 flood, as well as prepare for what's coming down the pike in the future. You know, I mentioned the deadlines coming up for those fortified roof programs. I mentioned that we've got projects underway. We've got a named storm about to have a named storm in the Gulf. You know, so I also want to mention people, listeners, please go to getagameplan.org or redstickready.gov. Those are two important ways for people to get prepared, get flood risk ready. And then lastly, Mayor, I'll just say that, you know, having an innovator on the Amite River Basin like you is going to also help transform our organization and bring it into the 21st century.
0: I'm excited to be a part of it. In Central, we've got about $40 million in flood projects we're working on right now. And so I'm very thankful to be able to share what we know and what we've learned. I think it's important that government work intentionally. I want to thank you all for joining us today. It's been a wonderful Tuesday. We're wrapping this up, and go have a great day and go take care of
2: it. 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
2: From ABC News. I'm Sherry Preston. Iran's top diplomat insists that the tentative deal to end the war with the United States would require Israel to withdraw from Lebanon, a condition Israel has rejected. As we await details on the plan itself, ABC's Rachel Scott has more on the back and forth.
4: Iran's foreign minister saying ending the war cannot happen unless Israeli forces leave Lebanon. The president making it clear he's not happy with Israel.
5: He should have been able to do the job faster. It just goes on forever. And when that happens, it throws a negative light on the big deal, and that's the deal with Iran.
4: Senior administration officials say the deal broadly reopens the Strait of Hormuz and lifts the U.S. blockade on Iranian ports.
2: The president at the G7 summit in the French Alps. Today he will meet with Ukrainian President Zelensky. He's already done that and says Friday he'll meet with Russia's Vladimir Putin. Back in Washington, the FBI says it foiled a plot to attack the UFC fight at the White House Sunday night using drones and explosives.
6: FBI Director Kash Patel, in a statement released to ABC News, said, "On June 10th, FBI and our law enforcement partners became aware of a potential threat to the UFC 250 event in Washington, D.C., involving individuals outside the National Capital Region. The investigation so far involves individuals in Ohio, Missouri, California, and Nebraska."
2: ABC's Pierre Thomas. More signs of a slumping housing market. ABC's Jim Ryan has the numbers on permits for building homes.
7: After a steep decline in April, the consensus was for at least a slight rebound in housing starts in May. Instead, the figure fell by another 15% to 1.17 million units. Looking ahead, housing starts might not rise in June either. 10,000 fewer building permits were issued last month compared to the month before.
2: Economists say even though there's a tentative deal to end the Iran war, prices for gas, food, clothing, and plane tickets could still be a while coming down. You're listening to ABC News.
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Hi all, welcome to the Moon Griffon Show, and it is me, and it is great to be back, folks, in person, live and in color. Anyway, great to have you with us, 844-766-6607, Matthew James, Tax Pro Hotline. By the way, folks, because I've been inundated with so many people on this election, the Senate race, which not many people are turning out, by the way, and it's not many people, and it's got one side really nervous, but in a few minutes, I'm going to announce who, I'm just going to let y'all know who I'm voting for. You can read into it, whatever you want to. I did this before. Whoever wins this runoff, I'm supporting in the fall. I'm not doing like the Republicans do who beat each other up. And I'm going to get to that too. This is going to all just chill out. Stay with me. It's going to just ease into what I'm watching Republicans do in these closed primary, and they're vicious and nasty. AI video that went out, I got comments on that as well. So I missed a lot, but we're going to catch up today. But I will tell you who I'm going to vote for, and I'll tell you why. I'll be nicer, but whoever wins, whether it be Julia or Mr. Fleming, I will be supporting in the fall with no hesitation at all. Before I get to that, folks, I got to talk about a good friend of mine who passed away. His name is Mr. Bobby John. He was the owner and helped establish J&J Exterminating. And it just he passed away, folks. The funeral stuff is going to be on Friday. If you've been listening to this program at all for the last 25 years, I want to say they've been advertising with me probably for 25 years. And you know what's funny about advertisers? Sometimes you got advertisers. And sometimes you got advertisers you develop friendship. A lot of my advertisers I've developed friendships with. Whether they come and go or they leave or they never come back, you got a friendship. But this guy was really special. I remember when they were trying to grow their company and I came to Lafayette to speak. And he came to the speaking engagement. And, man, he went up to me. We talked. We hit it off from day one. And he said, I want to advertise. I want to grow with you. He wasn't even all over the state at the time. I don't think he was in Monroe, Shreveport, Baton Rouge, or New Orleans. And they hooked up with us 25 years ago. Now, if you're sitting here thinking, I did that, that's not what I'm saying. I'm just saying we grew with them. We grew with them more than they grew with me. How about that? But he's passed away. But he's a unique guy. He was a great Christian guy. He was a great family guy. He loved his company. He loved the people that worked for his company. He was unique, folks. Everybody don't love everybody that works with you. And I tell you something else. He probably was as good a salesperson as I've ever met in my life. And when I say that is, I know y'all thinking, well, a car salesman, that's not what he did. Mr. Bobby John would develop a relationship with you. And that's where it would take off. He knew how to develop relationships. And he was a friend like no one had. I mean, he was really real. When he was your friend, he was your friend. When he saw you, he loved you. And he used to brag about his company. He bragged about all the people that worked for his company. And he bragged specifically about his son, Robert, who took the company pretty much over, started running day-to-day operation years ago. And he ran it for a while with Mr. Bobby there, and now there's a third generation running it, which is his son, and now Robert gets to oversee and help him perform, and he told his son, and he told me this because I talked to him this morning, he just said that, look, Dad's legacy, we got to extend Dad's legacy through this business, because he loved the business. He loved the business, he loved his kids, and he loved the people that worked at that company. So, unique guy, I mean, everybody has these kind of people in their life. He was unique for me because he was always a friend. I can call him, problems, whatever, man, that dude would help you out. And I think he did that through his company, too. When people needed help, he reached out. I remember we put together a little travel baseball team one time, and we wanted to raise money for it. And I called him, how much you need? It wasn't how much you need to raise, how much you need. And he was there to help us with that, too. So he was always there. Somebody could say, well, your relationship's built on advertisement. It really wasn't. It was built on a friendship. And so we're going to miss him. I think the funeral deal is, and I didn't go through all the process. Let me see if I can see this. Joe, you know, my eyes ain't good as they used to be. Here it is. Morton Castle Funeral Home in Lafayette. It will be the 19th, which is 10 o'clock, a mass at the Christian Bureau in the cathedral. So funeral services will be held this Friday at 10 a.m. He'll be very, very well missed. Great guy. He was a better person. As good a business guy as he was a better person. And we're going to miss him. Anyway, Bobby John, head of J&J
has passed away. So I just wanted to say that. I owe that to him. I owe him a lot more than that, but I owe that to him. All right, so let me just give you some numbers. So we knew it'd be a low turnout. And Joe, I'm going to take these. This is John Cubillon reporting, correct? So we got election going on. Early voting is today, tomorrow, and Thursday because of Juneteenth, not Friday. And then on Saturday. And then a week from Saturday will be the, quote, the election, which will be June 27th. So, look, I'm going to vote early. I'm going to vote today. And before I get and tell you how I'm going to vote, because I'm going to tell you how I'm going to vote. I'm going to tell you how I'm going to vote. I'm going to try to be as classy as I can, which sometimes that's hard for me. And I'm going to tell you why. Now, you know, every time we come through these elections, when you got Republicans or people running and you're trying to pick between candidates, you got to make a decision. I got friends of mine that are on the other side, Joe. Let's see how they react. But they don't not react at all. I did this when Ralph Abraham ran against Eddie Rispondi. I went with Abraham because Rispondi was running nasty, negative lies. But when Eddie got in a runoff, I went to a couple events for Eddie. I introduced Eddie, I think, in Shreveport. And if I didn't, I apologize. But I went to the events with him, and I went with Eddie, although I was mad as hell at him. And then I'm going to tell y'all why Republicans are beating up Republicans got to stop. But it ain't going to stop. But all that is the program unfolds. But I'll tell you how I'm going to vote, tell you why in just a few minutes. But I did want to give you this out. Turnout volume plummeted yesterday. Day three, you voted Friday, Saturday, and Monday. You're voting today. Total 60,035 is down 53% from the primary in the first three. Folks, we only had 402,000 people vote in the Republican primary. Now, this is overall. This is all of them. In-person is down 50%. Mail down 58%. My God. Race, 73 white, 24 black. In the primary, was 64 white, 32 black. So you got a few more whites voting than blacks, but you don't have that amendments to bring everybody out. You do have some local stuff running still, but not much. So basically the Senate race, and I told y'all this, I do believe the narrative of people went to vote against Bill Cassidy was why people went the first time. Now, who they voted for may not matter as much as it does now. I may have that wrong, but it may not.

nice because he's a friend. Al knows how to buy votes. And that's what gambling, that's what gambling has always been about, buying votes and getting what you want. And gambling has become, our Constitution says gambling should be suppressed. Never have it. But we have gaming. I keep forgetting, Joe, we're not gambling, we've got gaming. And so gaming's okay. And so when he ran a poll, he said this thing's way closer than I thought it would be. What's making people nervous is the turnout, because nobody knows where those votes are coming from. I mean, this thing, I thought it would get down between, what I tell you, Joe, 250, 300,000. That, Joe, looking at these numbers, it maybe 200,000. I'm going to stick to 250 plus. But it changes the dynamics of the race in the Senate race. It totally changes the dynamics, because now it's not about how many people are going to go vote. It's now about getting your people to go vote. And I said this earlier, if you got a good phone bank and you got a way to identify your voters to get them out early, you need to be doing it now, then get them out on election day. I don't care what side you're on. But the sad thing about this is the Republicans and some of this dark money, they beat up John Fleming so many times, it's absolutely ridiculous what they're saying. And I know there was an AI video and he posted them. I'm going to get to that too. I'm going to get to that too, because I said something years ago, and it's probably why Miss Julia has never come on my program except for the debate. I like Julia. I've been knowing Julia for a while. And I used to love Luke too. I knew him. But I'm going to tell you when I get back, because I'm going to have to take a break in a minute. I'm voting for John Fleming. I have no problem telling somebody that. Now, if the other side gets mad, that's crazy, because I just said, if your candidate wins, I'm going to support you in the fall, and the fall election is going to be the big thing. I'm voting for Fleming, and I think I'm making the right vote. So what I'm going to do is, because I'm going to have to take a break in a minute, I want to tell you why I'm voting for Fleming. You can disagree, you can get mad, you can throw something at the deal. I got friends, money people, that have played in this election, played on the dark money side. I know, I got a lot of respect for them. There are people that spend advertising with me left and right. But I always swore that if I do the right thing, it may not be the right thing financially, but it'd be the right thing. And I prayed about this, and I thought, you know what, this is absolutely ridiculous that this race has gotten like this. It's so bad, we ain't going to have 250,000 people go vote. And that's sad. So when we get back, I'll tell you why I think John Fleming is the right guy for the job right now. And I'll give you an all, fill in all the details. All right, we got to take a break. 844-766-6607. It is a Matthew James Tax Pro Hotline. When I tell you I'm loaded up. We'll be right back.

0: I'm John Fleming, and I authorize and paid for this ad.
1: When money is being hidden, lies are being told. The Accountability Project, a pro-Julia Letlow operation, refuses to disclose its donors. Millions to attack and lie about John Fleming. Who's pulling Letlow's strings? 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Hidden money, financing big lies. Fact, John Fleming was deputy chief of staff for President Trump, serving several feet away from the Oval Office. 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He represented Bossier Parish to help Barksdale Air Force Base. Fact, Letlow supports quotas, preferences of DEI. Fleming opposes it. Fact, Letlow graded F, failure on border security. Fleming, an A. Fact, Fleming opposes carbon sequestration. Letlow voted for it. And Letlow's fiance is a big-time carbon sequestration lobbyist. And that's billions for some global companies and investors. Hiding money, hiding donors, so they can hide Letlow's record. Now, who's the fraud in this election?
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3: 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Hi, hello, welcome back. It is the Moon Griffon Show. I'm pumped up, loaded up, coming off a mini vacation with my bride and children. It was all good. Matthew James, Tax Pro, Highline, 844-766-6607. Now, look, I made a comment that I'm going to vote. I'm voting for John Fleming. I vote for John Fleming because I think he's the best one for this job at this time. Okay, if Julia Letlow wins this race, I'll be voting for Julia Letlow in the fall. No problem. Back in the day, with all the negative nastiness that Eddie Rispondi laid on Ralph Abraham, and I will tell you, people accused me of Eddie getting beat because I was so ugly about it. But what he did was I had told him up front, y'all just stay away from each other, and they didn't. And this reminds me a lot of that. John Fleming has experience. He's worked with the Trump administration. John Fleming will owe nobody nothing. The big money's always been against him. 90% of the dark money has went against Fleming. All the big power players went against Fleming. The CCS money is against Fleming. And John's conservative record as a congressman is probably better than almost every conservative Republican that's ever been in Congress, ever, since we've had people from here. Clay Higgins got a conservative record. But I'm telling you, Fleming has been right there, very consistent. And I'm looking at his voting record. His voting record has been excellent. Now, there's a difference between being excellent and good and perfect. Nobody has a perfect voting record. His is as good. He's solid. The Freedom Caucus, all that stuff to help forms, all that's a fact. And I'm voting with the guy that I think we can count on. No cut on. Guys, if I said anything against Julia, I didn't say anything against Julia the whole time. Not one time. Now, the politicos and the ignorant, taking sides. It's not a matter of even taking sides. All I'm saying is I'm voting for John Fleming. I think he gives us the best chance. I think this race, folks, when you go from 400,000 voters down to 200 or 250 or 200, whatever it's going to be, changes the dynamics of the race. And the reason I know that it's changing because the advertisement is getting uglier and uglier and uglier about Fleming. I mean, if you keep watching the advertisement, he shot Reagan, he shot Trump. I mean, he went with Dr. Fauci, he wanted a shot and everything. None of that stuff is true. the lies that have been told on him. I said, well, you know, maybe I need to vote for Fleming because Fleming looks like the right guy, because all the negative dark money, even when Cassidy was in the race, the dark money was all after Fleming. It was almost 90% was beating up on John Fleming and his dog money. We don't know who gave the money. We don't know how much they spent. We don't know any of that. And he stood the test of time. And I just think it's time for John Fleming to be the next United States Senator. Once again, he doesn't win. I have no problem. I voting for Julia. When Doc Abraham, who I thought was, you know, who's helping Julia, which he should. That's good friends. He was good friends with Luke. They ought to help each other. But Doc can tell anybody how nasty and mean these commercials are. To call somebody a liar and a fraud. Now, listen, it's supposed to be that Julia knows nothing about that. That's the way it's supposed to be. Okay? But Julia can say, hey, y'all need to call this off. Y'all need to quit. But they say, well, all of them are not combined. Well, I know all the players. It's all the same thing. The dark money pack is tied into the campaign. It's all tied together. There's no way for them not to know. But calling people liars and fraud. So I'm going to vote against the dark money. That's another reason I vote. I think John's the right guy, but I think the dark money. Folks, if we step up and beat the dark money back, you send a message in Louisiana that we're not stupid, but we're tired of the BS. Y'all all say, oh, I hate negative advertisers. How come the person that runs the most negative ad wins? Explain that to me. Fleming don't have the money they had. Doc Abraham didn't have the money either. Okay? But the people got a chance to vote in a low turnout, and this is why they're getting all nerve right now. This is why the commercials this week and next week will probably be as ugly and nasty as they've ever seen. You know, they're just going to be. I mean, they made time to the Oklahoma bombing. They might tie him to a 9/11. They already did. They ran a commercial tying him to 9/11. They ran a commercial tying him to Dr. Fauci, Quack Quack's job when he was there fighting them. That's what you're voting for. This is what y'all ought to do. Listen, here's the problem Doc got with me. People I vote for usually get beat. I've asked many candidates if they wanted to win an election. You want me to endorse the other person so you can win? I've done that many. They'll tell you that I've done it. All I'm saying is we have a choice. We got to make it now. I'm voting for him. I'm not voting against Julia. I'm voting for John Fleming. You know, if you're voting for Julia, vote for Julia because you think she's the person for the job. I'm a vote for the guy I think's getting absolutely slayed by the dark money, just like my friend Ralph Abraham did and his beautiful bride, Diane. Lie after lie after lie. And he almost got in a runoff anyway and ended up hurting Rasponi. It hurt him in the finals when the runoff came. Now, there's some ads out there I want to talk about. And I want to talk about something that just all goes into. We got closed primaries, and it's these Republicans, who are friends of mine, who've made this dirty and who have attacked and attacked and attacked. And Republicans are saying, you know what? I ain't voting. I've had them tell me. I don't know what to believe anymore. Anyway, all that and more. Don't go nowhere, folks. As you can tell, I'm pumped. We'll be back. You're listening to the Moon Griffon Show.

0: 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Julia Letlow is fighting back.
1: When I talk to moms and dads all across the state, they are fearful for where this country is going. 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That's why I fought so hard and authored the Parents' Bill of Rights to make sure that parents always have a seat at the table when it comes to their child's education. We know how to best educate our children.
0: Julia Letlow successfully passed a Parents' Bill of Rights. 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
6: 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On this Tuesday, it seems everybody is involved with the Knicks winning the NBA championship. This is what is called front running, and Americans are excellent at it. I knew the Fonz had jumped the shark, happy days cliche, when Taylor Swift showed up to cheer on the Knickerbockers. With much respect to Miss Taylor, who showed Mandami how capitalism really works, what the deuce was she doing giggling and hopping around in the front row? Spike Lee ordered a double cup of Pepto-Bismol. We all know President Trump zipped into Madison Square Garden to discuss an NBA franchise in Tehran with Knicks owner Jim Dolan. And Barack Obama praised the Knicks in a speech as well. No word from Joe Biden, who really isn't doing much these days, other than following Jill around, asking, who do you love the most? Jill may have replied, the Knicks. We just don't know. Anyway, even many New York haters get on the Knick train, which is absolutely something to see. Next up, the Mets? Nah. 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That is the Morning O'Reilly Update. More analysis later on.
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3: 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Welcome back. 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Matthew James, Tax Pro Hotline. Great to be back from vacation. I will tell you, I'm here today, tomorrow, and Thursday. I had a day scheduled on Friday. Should be back. Might have one more blip before the summer's out, but I should be back. I want to thank, I know John Kay sat in. Josh Carson sat in. Josh, appreciate you. Joe sat in today, and I know Dan Yurz Palmer's on Friday. But I had a good time, got away. Yes, I made one fishing trip, if you have to know. We caught some beautiful red snapper. That's good. That was the best part of it. I got to go do that one morning. And, even Walker caught the big one today. It was four of us, so you can keep two, so we have seven. We caught other ones, but he catches one over nine. You should have saw his eyes trying to fight that fish. Yeah, that was a lot of fun, though. He don't fish as much. But he had a good time catching jaws because that was jaws that day. I know some people, well, that's the ones we throw back. Well, for us, when you don't do that a whole lot, that was a lot of fun. All right. So, yes, I'm going to vote for Fleming. And listen, I'm really, really disappointed with the dark money that's running. And I know, look, the governor's involved and other people are involved. But the advertisement is over-the-top terrorism nasty to me. And I've had enough of it. And I told that to Eddie Rispone when he was doing that to Doc Abram. I had enough, man. You're doing it. I can't go with you. And I'm sticking to the principles that kept me here for 30-some years. They might be my last day. You never know. But I'm just trying to stick to the principles that had me here. And I just think that it's time that we take it back. But it's nasty, negative, just no account of advertising, calling people liars and fraud and just run stuff by you. You don't even know what they're saying. You can't read it. Hold up a sheet of paper. And look, I'm going to defend Landry in this. He has a right to do what he's doing. But this doesn't, how does this bring the Republican Party together? How does this bring the Republican Party together when you're calling another Republican a liar and a fraud and everything else? I'm talking about within the party. Remember, I'm not in the party. I'm not in the party. And there's only two of them left now. The goal for me and most people was to move Cassidy on, and that's been accomplished. It becomes a new race. But this dark money and nasty money and the CCS, this is what bothers me about this. So, like my buddy that I mentioned earlier with the gambling, they build up they wouldn't even be supposed to be here, so be suppressed. They made it gaming so we could do it. And then the gambling lobbyists and top lobbyists, but filthy rich, buying and moving players around. That's what they do in the legislature. That's all they do is buy people. I could give you a story right now. I'm not, because he's not here. If he was here, I'd give it to him. But if Alvin was here, I'd lay it on him. But I'd lay it on him in front of him. So they get big. How about the TV trial lawyers? How big did they got? Guess what? They were right there involved in the governor's races, and Edwards was there, and the governor now, and everybody, all the trial lawyers, trial lawyers, trial lawyers. I'm talking about the TV ones. What do? They got so much money coming in, they control our political situation because we allow it. We allow them to get behind candidates the same way with gambling and the same, and I hate to say this, I love the oil and gas industry. I do. I'm always loving. But the stuff with carbon capture sequestration and the money with that, billions of dollars, is playing in this election. And that frustrates the hell out of me. Here comes some more money. And that means big money walks, big money talks. They do the walking and the talking. And everybody get out of our way or we're going to run the hell over you. And if you get in the way, in Fleming's case against the Q45, I'm against it too. I think it's the dumbest, one of the dumbest things I ever heard was carbon capture sequestration. We don't need the technology. It's a foolish technology. Nothing comes from it. Nothing's produced by it. But we got billions coming from the federal government. And they're playing it too because why? They got the big bucks right now. Just follow the money, folks. Follow the money. And so what the people do is they sit there and go, golly, I'm going to vote for so-and-so. I guess that dude's a fraud. They do no homework. They don't look at anything. And that's what we got. And we got Republicans now. When Rasponi, I go back to the legendary backstabber Jay Darden and the doofus Scott Angel, and then Eddie Rasponi. Now the Gov and some of these people are pushing all this far. Look what they're doing. They're beating up Republicans. When they did it against Vitter, who won? Democrat Bill Edwards. When they did it against Ralph Abraham, who won? Democrat Bill Edwards. And I thought it was odd, though. This has always been funny. So Cassidy starts off running ads against Letlow with DEI and stock trading, okay? And those, you go read about them yourself and feel like what's legitimate there, okay? Well, you would think, well, look, man, this is going to be great because Letlow's team and the dark money's going to turn on Cassidy. Y'all never saw that in the last election, did you? Why? Why was there never much dog money popping Bill Cassidy? Matter of fact, they wouldn't even run it. I had a debate here. I had to ask them, why aren't y'all talking about Cassidy? Because nobody was. Well, Cassidy, I told y'all this years ago. He was going to be beat. So what the Letlow team and by the way, and the dog money did, they decided we're going to rip Fleming's head off. We're going to bury him. But this is a Republican. This is a Republican primary. Y'all can get mad at me for saying who I'm going to vote for, but I'm not involved in all this nasty money beating Republicans back and forth, back and forth, back and forth, beating a Republican up, and one got money and one doesn't have as much money, so that one gets to beat the other one and run them into the ground. And think about this. They don't run just the candidate down. These candidates got husbands and wives. They got children and grandchildren and friends, and they're sitting there watching commercials every night that their friend's a fraud and a liar and didn't work for Trump, all that stuff. They don't care what the ashes look like when it burns down. They just know it's going to be ashes, and they don't care to move to the next one. So if you got Republicans beating Republicans, one day in this state, we got Republicans beating Republicans and a Democrat worse than Bill Edwards, because there are some worse than him, and I can't think of many, but somebody's going to come along that ain't worth a flip. I mean, horrible. And the Republicans are going to make everybody mad at each other, and they ain't going to go vote, and the Democrats going to win an election. And you're going to go, wonder what happened. I tell you what happened. You got Republicans that beating the hell out of each other. That's what's happening. And it ain't even each other on this case. They actually just gone after one. They've gone after one. They've gone after Fleming. You know? The attack on Fleming with this dark money has just riled me to no end. There's nothing I can do about it. The only thing I'm telling people how I'm voting. That's it. I never took the time to cut one person. The fact of the matter is, I'll just say this with Miss Julia. This is a fact. Julia Letlow, who, by the way, I think is a very nice person. I do. She's been a congresswoman. I mean, I didn't really look at her record a whole lot because they wouldn't come on. I didn't bother with her. But I'll tell you this. Julia Letlow, Congresswoman Julia Letlow, never gets in a Senate race without the endorsement of Donald Trump. She's not even close to it. You had Julie Emerson in the race. You had Blake Meagher. As soon as Trump came out and endorsed her, immediately she got in the race. And guess what? She gets in a race. Trump does the endorsement. All set up behind the scenes. Every bit of it. She never gets in the race. And Julie Emerson, who's the chief of staff with Landry, bails out. And Blake Meagher bails out and goes run for a congressional seat. This is a totally different race. Every one of them, including Cassidy, wanted the endorsement. But they were staying in the race. Okay, they were in the race anyway without the endorsement. Julia got in a race because of the Donald Trump endorsement. Period. She's not even in the race. Now, you got to ask that. Is that an issue? It's an issue because you can run on Trump in this state. Because most people, I had a clerk of court tell me yesterday, said, well, our area, they're going to probably go Letlow because they're going to go with Trump. And I like Donald Trump. I love Donald Trump. I think the endorsement process was something behind the scenes that we're never going to know the total truth. I know everybody accused the governor. Governor was behind it. Governor's helping raise all his money. I get all that. But there's a lot more to it than what probably behind the scenes. But the fact of the matter is that she's not in a race if she's not endorsed by Trump. She's not. Now, anybody gets mad at that, I don't care, because what I said was an honest truth. She never gets in a race without the endorsement. If you want to get mad at something like that, you ought to see my emails. I get mad at it. I find out a new place to put my head every day. So I don't want to hear about that. That's a fact. All right. Take one more break. Come back and wrap this up. 844-766-6607. Not a lot of people voting. Just letting you know that. We'll take a break. Be right back.

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2: 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Welcome back. It is the Moon Griffon Show, Matthew James Tax Pro Hotline, if you'd like to be part of the program. By the way, it's a good point. The weather's supposed to get worse all week. Okay? You know, this election week, turnout, early voting. Those these numbers might get worse. It was just pointed out to me by somebody that knows it a lot better than me. He says the numbers could get worse. Look for the ads to get worse. I'm just laying it out there. It's going to probably get worse. And I'm going to go vote today.
6: I will go vote in the rain. Now, of course, it ain't even a tropical storm, but it looks like it's going to drop a bunch of rain. So this election it's just going to boil down. Who wants to go vote? And whoever whether you're voting for John or you're voting for Julia, if you want to go vote, you better go vote. Like I said, the weather down, especially in the south, it's going to rain up north too. So we'll see what. Let me. I'm gonna talk about something real quick, and somebody can get their feelings hurt. Saw the spat between Fleming Letlow and AI video. They mentioned Julia's husband, who, as you know, passed away. He had just won Congress, and it's a shame Luke didn't get to serve. But more importantly, it's a shame that Luke passed away. And so there's an AI-created version that Fleming had nothing to do with, but he posted it. And boy, they have freaked out on that. Because one of the things in that AI version. Now remember, AI is here to stay. We're going to see some AI commercials in our lifetime. We're going to freak out over. We're going to think it's the truth. That said, I am aiming to become University of Louisiana president when my poor husband died and I was appointed to the congressional seat. Okay, the fact of the matter is I wouldn't have put nothing like that out there. Fleming posted it, and when they said you need to take it down, and here comes Steve Scalise, here comes Higgins, here comes Jeff Landry, all of them freaking out. Now, one of them said they ought to quit running advertisement against Fleming, calling him a liar and a fraud. Not one time did he ever stand up and do that. Why? All that stuff's a lie. Not one time. And so Fleming said, I'm not taking it down. When they take down the dishonest and nasty ads, and they are dishonest and nasty as hell, but they never said a word about that. But this is what AI is going to look like up the road. We ain't seen nothing yet. You know, Scalise is saying something. And, of course, they all claim to know Luke. I knew Luke, too. Landry says there's lines you simply shouldn't be crossed. Really? What are they? What are the? I would like to know from the governor and everybody else, what are the lines that we're not going to cross anymore? Calling somebody part of the 9/11 bombing that they've done with Fleming, is that crossing the... Almost said something wrong there, folks. Is that crossing the line? So when do we cross? Where's the line at, Jeff? Where's the line at, Steve Scalise? Where's the line at, Mr. Higgins? Tell me where the line's at. I didn't vote for Scalise, but I voted for the other two multiple times. Where's the line? Y'all tell me where the line is, because it seemed like y'all let the dog money on Fleming. There is no line. He's 9/11. He's part of the Fauci's shots and vaccines. And where's the line at, guys? Since y'all seem to be smarter than God, where's the line, Steve? Where's the line, Clay? Where's the line, Jeff? Where's the line so we know where the dang line is at? Because I want to know where the line's at. So they put out an AI video. I wouldn't have put something like that out. But see, this is where people are going to get mad at me, but I'm okay. When Julia Letlow, I didn't know Julia. When Luke died, that was devastating. And a few weeks and months later, Julia Letlow was running for the seat. I don't blame Julia. I said this on the air. Nobody said one thing. I said, if I was Julia, I wouldn't run. I'd take care of my kids. Julia Letlow's a smart lady. She's an educated person. And when she ran, I said, she ought to not run, and the people that are helping her run ought to be ashamed of themselves because they're getting ready to buy a congressman and use her. And it was a sympathetic vote, and nobody ran against her, and she's run three times with nobody running against her. Okay? Now, it's okay she did it. It's her choice. And she won three times. Most people can never win a congressional race. I'm one of them. She should be proud of that. I'm sure she's really proud of it. But at the time, I'm the one said I wish she would run. I think that's why I've never gotten on the program. But I have nothing against her. I talk to her just like she would be my sister. But that's a fact. That's what happened in that race. Some people got behind and said, look, we already got the name. We got everything going. Nobody ran against them. And she's won easily. So when it came to the Senate race, she was not going to get into this race without the Trump endorsement. And the Trump endorsement is what's helped Julia get to where she's at today. Now, I got to give it to her. To get the Trump endorsement took a lot, I'm sure. To win three congressional seats, especially the first one, she had lost her loving husband. They loved each other. They were friends. They were good people. They're all good. She's still a good person. That takes a lot. But family members, when you do AI, folks, it's going to get ugly. It's going to get worse. We're going to all be AI, including me. Ain't going to just rip people's head off with AI. People ain't going to know what to believe, and that's what's happening. John Fleming on a school bus was AI. John Fleming saying they took a statement for Fleming talking about illegals, and when he said it, he said, yeah, we're going to let these illegals bust. And he said, oh, my bad. And they laughed, and he changed it. They run out as a spot. They cut off what he said after. Is that drawing the line, guys? When Steve Scalise, and put him on my program, all three of them can sit here. I'm ready to talk to him about where we're going to draw the line at, because they're running commercials with him on a school bus. And they're running commercials with him saying, oh, I'm going to let illegals come across. But they didn't let him finish. Oh, I'm sorry. I don't mean illegals. Legal immigrants. And they cut that out and they put it on there. Is that drawing a line, guys? Or that's different. It's not different. It's the same thing. It's the same thing. I'm telling y'all, the reason I talked about it, I wanted to tell people I was going to vote. Because I'm tired of texting people and emailing people, and I probably still will have to. That's just what I decided to do. There's nothing else to it. I'm going to vote. You can vote too. We got to make a decision. We got two candidates. You got to make a decision who you're going to vote for or against, however you want to do it. I think I'm voting for the conservative in the race. I believe that in all my heart. And if he gets beat, I'm with Julia Letlow. Against any nutted up, crazy, sick Democrat you're going to put out there, trust me, they'll be sick. But you got to deal with the truth, too. You got to deal with the truth. And what happened? Miss Julia's life changed totally when she lost her beloved husband. And she is going to marry a lobbyist who's in the CCS. That's a fact. That's not family. That's a fact. It's where you're at with CCS. Some people love it because there's so much money coming in. I think when CCS finally comes in, you're going to see very few people made zillions of dollars and most people didn't get nothing. That's what I'm predicting. All right, we got to take a break. I'm done with this for now. A lot more to come. Nobody's voting. Give you the numbers again when I get back. Got a lot of stuff to cover. You're listening to the Moon Griffon Show. We'll take a break. Be right back.

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6: From ABC News, I'm Sherry Preston. Does the memorandum of understanding between the United States and Iran include Israel leaving Lebanon or not? As we await full details of the agreement, that seems to be one of the main questions. Iran insists Israel must leave, and Israel says it won't. ABC's Karen Traffers is traveling with the president at the G7 summit in the French Alps.
7: President Trump said the U.S.-Iran deal can survive even if Israel continues attacking Lebanon. But the president criticized Israel for its recent strikes in Beirut, telling reporters he thinks it went too far.
8: Israel's fighting Hezbollah too long, and too many people are being killed. And you don't have to knock down an apartment house every time you're looking for somebody, because there are a lot of people in those apartment houses, and they're not all Hezbollah, that I can tell you.
7: Karen Travers, ABC News, Geneva, Switzerland.
6: Sitting alongside the leader of the United Arab Emirates, President Trump also said today he did not know about the alleged plot to attack the UFC event on the White House lawn Sunday.
8: I haven't heard about it, no, but I watched... The attack that I watched were the fighters. And he saw it too, by the way. He was sitting back home in his beautiful palace and he was watching it. And they were as good a fight as I've ever seen. Right?
6: Five people are under arrest. The FBI says they had planned to use explosive-laden drones on spectators at the fights. Texas, Louisiana, and Mississippi facing a continued threat of flooding. And those playing in World Cup matches are being warned about it. Here's ABC's Jim Ryan.
9: When the men's national soccer teams from Portugal and the Democratic Republic of Congo head for Houston Stadium Wednesday, they may have to pick their way through flooded streets. 18 million people from central Texas to Mississippi are under flood watches. Governor Greg Abbott has preemptively issued a disaster declaration for 101 of Texas' 254 counties.
6: Kevin Warsh holds his first policy meeting as chairman of the Federal Reserve today. Tomorrow, when the meeting ends, we could get a better sense of whether interest rates are headed up or down. This is ABC News.
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Great to be back with you. 844-766-6607. It is a tax. It is a Matthew James Tax Pro hotline. By the way, let me send this because I sent the clip. I talked to Robert John, and of course, Mr. Bobby passed away, and everything is Friday morning. And I told him I was going to do a little bit. I wanted to send it to him, and they special people to me. They're good people. That's just good people. I don't know what else to say except they're just really good people. It's incredible. It's been incredible. Incredible man. Everybody's got those incredible men in their lives. And Mr. Bobby John was that in mine, and not just mine, a lot of people. They will tell you there was not a better person. And I agree with that. He's just super, superman. Superman. Not that Superman. A real Superman. He couldn't fly and all that stuff, but he was pretty good. He's a good guy. Great guy. So I just made a phone call to check these numbers to make sure I'm not giving you false numbers. Folks, and this was told to me by somebody on a higher up with this front coming through and this rain and all that's coming through. The voting yesterday was horrible. And today we got rain most of the day. I think I ain't no weatherman. I was kind of checking out going, wow, flash floods and everything else, even all over the state. The turnout's going to determine. This ain't about, this is only about a turnout election. I want the election to be close. I want it to be really close. If the advertisement picks up and gets nastier, we got a close race and it's getting nastier. So they had 3 days of voting. I just went over this, but I want to do it one more time. 3 days of voting. Friday, Saturday, and Monday. Today would be the fourth day. Total turnout, 60,000 votes. In the primary a month ago, okay, it was about 130,000 votes. 125,000, 130,000 votes. In person's down 50%. I'll bring that number up because I'm going today. Mail-in voting, mail-in ballots, mail down. Down almost 60%. There are more whites voting than blacks this time. 72-24 versus 64-32 last time. So half the vote was black in the deal. That's why those amendments went down. So if you're going to vote, you're not going to be here June 27th, and you look up and said, oh, my God, I'm going to be gone June 27th. I'm going to be at the beach. I'm going to be here. I'm going to be there. My suggestion is you try to get to that ballot box today because I'm curious to see what happens because bad weather never is a good deal for turnout. I don't understand. It's like going to church. Lady, you laughing. I'm not talking about older people. And yet I'm getting older. I never understood not going to church because it rained. I mean, I ain't talking about a hurricane here. I'm talking about just rain. And, we got a church attendance down because of the rain. Well, what do you do? Now, let me back up. Years ago, I thought that now there's a little twist in that. You can watch church online. So 20 years ago, you might not watch church online. You can do that now. So you can actually go to church without ever going to church. But I never did understand in the day, man, we came in wet. We had umbrellas or rain suits. We came in wet. We flew them all. We went to church. My mom and dad was stickling. We were going to church. So on Sundays, we went to church. And like I said, not in a hurricane, but and rain. Rain went. That was not an excuse to stay in a bed. Not in my house. I just, God bless my mom and dad. They wanted us to be what we felt like we needed to be. So anyway, that's pretty much on that, folks. I'm asking people to go. And another good news thing, congratulations to FMOL Health, Our Lady of Lake. They've earned an A in hospital safety from the Leapfrog Roof for the seventh consecutive year. FMOL Health, Our Lady of Lake Regional Medical Center, FMOL Health, Our Lady of Lourdes Regional Medical Center also received top grades.
FMOL Health, Our Lady of the Lake, St. Elizabeth earned an A in hospital safety. FMOL Health, St. Francis Medical Center, FMOL Health, Our Lady of Angels Hospital also received A grades. Marked the second consecutive time each hospital has earned Leapfrog's high safety nesting. So congratulations to them. That's where I was born. I was in the Lady of the Lake Hospital, which is FMOL Health now, but I've been to every one of them in the state of Louisiana, especially Lourdes and St. Francis. This is just a company and a hospital that have been around for a long time, serving a couple million people a year, 20,000-plus employees. They're good partnerships with our universities. They're good partnerships to know and to get your when you need a doctor and you need a hospital, you need to go check them out because it's just good people. And they've been around for 100 years for a reason. They're good people. They know what they're doing. They know that their total job is to make sure that you get better. You know, every time. And it's just what they do. It's who they are. It's who these people have been. I was, like I said, born and raised with Maddie with seizures and other procedures and operations and all that you go through during your lifetime. We've been at every one of these. I remember hospitals. I remember having kidney stones. I remember having a flu one time. And we were at St. Francis, and my daughter had a seizure. And I didn't have the flu. I had pneumonia. So we go up there to get her. We get her out, and I go to the doctor. They send me right back in the emergency room. The lady turned around and said, "Where's your daughter?" I said, "She's gone. I'm here now." She said, "What are you?" And she took the charge and said, "Oh, my God, you got pneumonia." It was just so cool because the same hospital. That's what FMOL Healthcare is all about. They just real folks. They're just dealing with people that care about your health. And I'm thankful, but I'm not surprised they win an awards, by the way. Somebody wrote, "Moon, the wife and I are voting for Fleming also, and every time an ad comes on against him, we just change the channel, turn it off." And said, if Let Lou by any chance wins, we won't vote. And Higgins Landry will not see another vote from me in this either. Well, like I said, they jumped out and got in this thing, drawing a line, just amazing that elected officials, they only get in there and start talking about drawing a line if it goes against the candidate of their choice, but they don't get about drawing a line. Can you imagine? I remember they ran a commercial. This was dark money. Probably Tim Metcalf's going to join us today, too. I remember them drawing, they did a commercial against Fleming. They were running a double commercial against him and Cassidy. Cassidy voted to impeach him, and John Fleming said, and they got a, it was on X, I guess, and it said, John Fleming said that what the president did was bad, whatever it was, whatever the words he used. And the comment, they didn't even show it. They barely showed it up, said what he said, and said, both of them are anti-Trump. And I thought, wow. And it's such a lie. And the comment they was using is when President Trump was Donald Trump. And President Trump was Donald Trump running the first time. They had this Billy, was it Billy Bush? Whatever that guy was. That was an actor or whatever. And one of the morning programs, the evening program. And they talked about women. They said, one thing about being rich, you can grab a woman.

So if you look at the quote, it had nothing to do with what Trump had said, which I thought was despicable too. The only reason I said that was it was despicable. But it was also God talk, people joking, cutting up, having, you know, doing what they do. I'm not saying it was right. Never said it was right. So they make a comment. Well, if you look at the dark money ad, you'd make it look like that he's talking about Trump. I had a lady in Lake Charles say, well, why does John Fleming like Donald Trump? What are you talking about? Well, he called him despicable. They saw that ad. That's what dog money does. So I would ask Steve Scalise, Higgins, and Jeff, when they say draw the line, why wasn't the line drawn on that commercial? Why wasn't the line drawn on the commercial where he said something about immigration illegals and he corrects himself because he made a mistake? I make mistakes. Raise your hand if you make mistakes. He made a mistake, yet they didn't play the whole clip. They just played part of the clip where he made the mistake, and then they put it out there. Listen to what, and then they got Fleming driving a school bus with illegals coming across there because he said something about busing in legal immigrants, but he said it wrong. Okay? So where's the line? Where's the line, folks? We're going to let elected officials tell us where the line is? People that don't have a clue where the line is? Who don't care about the line when it comes to winning? I'm supposed to sit in and go, oh, yeah, boy, I'm going to draw a line on that one. Anyway, I don't think elected officials ought to be drawing the lines. That's why the lines look crazy. They're the ones drawing it. It's just sick, man. All right, low turnout could get worse if it rains this week. Don't forget that. It might be worse turnout. We're about 55 to 60% down, and we got rain coming for the next 3 or 4 days. Just saying. And then the election's the week before the 4th of July. So if you're going to vote, folks, you better get to running out there and vote. All right, we got to take a break. My man, Mr. Tim Metcalf, sliding in. I don't know if he's gone, I'm gone, or we gone. We'll talk about that in a minute. You're listening to the Moon Graffon Show. What's up?

0: Take a minute and take this quiz. Which candidate for Senate voted to waste $50 billion on giveaway foreign aid programs that funded abortions and sex reassignment surgery on children overseas? Answer, Julia Letlow. Liberal Letlow joined Biden and Pelosi to fund abortions and sex reassignment surgery on children overseas, the U.S. AIDS scandal. Which candidate is using a dark money political action committee to falsely attack John Fleming? Answer, Julia Letlow. A PAC keeping big money donors secret. Millions spent to falsely attack John Fleming to benefit Liberal Letlow. Which candidate joined Biden and Pelosi to fund liberal DEI programs, even recently voting for DEI quotas and preferences? Answer, Julia Letlow. Julia Letlow fails this test. She's not a MAGA conservative Republican. Liberal Letlow's a sellout, using secret big money while selling out our conservative values to the Biden-Pelosi crowd. Now, will she sell out President Trump like Bill Cassidy did? What's your answer?
1: I'm John Fleming, and I authorized and paid for this ad.
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9: 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PrayJones.com. How you doing, man?
10: Good, man. Good.
9: You had
10: for a Tuesday, a little wet.
9: I got a funny schedule. This is just kind of a vacation time for people.
10: Yeah.
9: Nobody's going to vote, so I'm going to go vote before you leave. It's turnout's bad, and the rain's coming, so what do you think turnout's
10: bad? I heard it was bad. We'll get out there. I vote every election.
9: Yeah, first of all, let's go with what we bring. We got two young guys over here.
10: I don't know Walker.
9: Walker has accepted a position somewhere, and we're happy for him.
10: Hopefully,
9: training in some other people. Walker's pumped up, and it's a good move for him.
10: Good.
9: Not absolutely. Working for his dad is always a good move.
10: Always a good move. My son doesn't know that yet.
9: Yeah. Hey, you don't want me to go tell him either.
10: No. So, anyhow, I think I changed these young men's life for the better.
9: Tell him, God, when you bring ribs, that bone, you're not supposed to eat that. Them guys, God, is a bone in there. What bone?
10: Like my Labrador. My Labrador Retriever. Yeah.
9: They got dogs over here.
10: Yeah, so obviously we did bring the ribs, the sticky ribs, through summer. We have them on special.
9: This ain't a one-month deal.
10: It's
9: through August?
10: June, July, August.
9: Yes, sir.
10: Yes, sir.
9: And by the way, they're really, really some good ribs, and I know there might be some rib places, but if you go in there and you don't like these ribs, you got the problem.
10: That's right. So then we brought the boneless. I knew Walker was here. He's about to leave. I don't get them very often. So the 10 boneless with the jalapeno cane sauce as well.
9: That sauce is
10: so good. Oh, I know.
9: That's really good.
10: Yeah. And then the shrimp scampi pizza. That's the pizza of the month. We're doing that with Brit's Cooking. We're using her seasoning on it this year.
9: Tell them what it is, Tim, because it's not just shrimp. The cheese, all that stuff.
10: No. So we.
9: There's not a red sauce on that one?
10: No.
9: Okay.
10: Olive oil.
9: That's what I mean.
10: Olive oil base. So it doesn't... It doesn't fight with the shrimp, you know. And if we do a shrimp scampi recipe, we make the shrimp scampi. And right at the end, we add Brit seasoning. It adds more garlic, pepper flakes. And she got a little turbinado sugar in there. And it kind of thickens the sauce. And it just sticks to those shrimp really well. It's a great
9: piece. You still laugh at people that say they'll not put shrimp or seafood on pizza?
10: I know. I laugh at them.
9: How many of them you sell a year?
10: Especially during Lent, right?
9: Oh, yeah. Y'all business people like yourself, pretty creative. So you get around Lent, pizza with everything on and all kind of meat with people that are not going to eat meat fairly on Friday.
10: Right.
9: Come up with a way that they can eat something else. Correct. They go in there and eat it and go,
10: shrimp pizza, it's super economical as far as eating a family. You know what I mean? Compared to seafood restaurants. And I own some of those, so I know. But, it's every bit as good. And it really, really works. We started years

0: to go. And, you know, it's not just Catholics that don't eat, that eat seafood on Friday during Lent. Yeah, exactly. It's kind of a tradition in Cajun country, right? You do. I do. Yeah.
1: Yeah, well, you don't mind selling something different. You better be creative or you miss that business.
0: That's right. That's right.
1: So, Tim, this time of year, you know, got Prejean sitting right there. And you got more than one location of all your businesses. But sitting there, you got a lot of groups coming through here. They need a call if they come in with 30 or 50 or more. How do y'all want to handle that with people going through this? You know, we got to go through there. We want to stop at one of these good restaurants. But we have 20 or 30 people. We got a band. We got a chili, the cop, whatever.
0: Right. Prior warning is best, you know, calling, set up a reservation. Sometimes things happen, get sideways. Sometimes your reservation gets canceled. Sometimes you just didn't make one. Give us a try.
1: Yeah, but a lot of these big groups, I mean, coming in at 11 or 12 is tougher, but if they're coming in at 1, 2, 3.
0: Yeah, mid-afternoon, and during the week or early in the evening, you know, we can definitely handle it. Don't think we can't. So not only do we have big dining rooms and private dining rooms and tables we can pull around, we got big parking lots.
1: You can put
0: buses in there. So.
1: No doubt about it. It's real big. Right down the one on I-49 has been iconic for a long time.
0: Yeah.
1: You know, I went in there the other day. We took my mom, who hadn't been in a long time, and my sister, who hadn't been in there. She was in Atlanta. They really enjoyed the food and the atmosphere. And I was just telling them they redid the bar. And I was kind of telling them what you have done, how y'all came in there and just kind of redid the place and kept some of the good menu stuff and then added your own thing.
0: Added our own stuff. And then we built a team. We have a rock star team, front of the house, back of the house. We're good. That's my strength. Is team building more than anything.
1: Well, they really enjoyed it. They really enjoyed it. We went there and she just came in. We had a chance to go eat. We've been to all these other restaurants that we advertise as well. But I wanted to bring them over there, and they just really, it was off the chart for them because I know they don't get that in Atlanta.
0: No.
1: My mom lives in Blackman. It's a pretty good little restaurant, but they don't get that as much.
0: They don't get that. It's a little different.
1: Able to come and eat something good. What about some of these groups come in, they're looking for something to eat. I mean, do y'all deliver pizza they haven't picked up? I mean, how does that work for anybody who wants to maybe have a group because they had a hotel and they need to eat?
0: The hotel, yeah. We can do Uber Eats. You can do, what's the other one? DoorDash.
1: Yeah.
0: We can do a vanilla delivery off the website. You know, if it's big enough and the time's right, I'll bring it myself.
1: Yeah, DinosPizza.com, Prejean's.com. They can come up with all the information you need. You got lunch specials every day, Monday through Friday as well. You're open 7 days a week.
0: All the restaurants have
1: I didn't realize, by the way, Prejean's, y'all were closing a little bit early. Now y'all going
0: Sunday nights now.
1: Sunday nights, 9
0: o'clock on Sundays as well. Yep.
1: Yeah, so I just want to let them know. I didn't know that, but now you do. Well, yeah.
0: All right.
1: They probably told you they were doing it. You had to listen. Yeah. DinosPizza.com, Prejean's.com. Tim, always a pleasure.
0: Thank you, Moon.
1: All right, bye.

0: conservative values are under attack by the radical left. Julia Letlow is fighting back.
1: When I talk to moms and dads all across the state, they are fearful for where this country is going. They're fearful that their children are being indoctrinated in the public school system. That's why I fought so hard and authored the Parents' Bill of Rights to make sure that parents always have a seat at the table when it comes to their child's education. We know how to best educate our children.
0: Julia Letlow successfully passed a Parents' Bill of Rights. And Julia, a former college athlete, is leading the fight to keep biological men out of women's sports and locker rooms. Julia Letlow, a Louisiana conservative fighting relentlessly to protect our values and endorsed by President Trump to be our next senator.
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1: I'm Julia Letlow, and I approve this message.
0: Paid for by Julia Letlow for Louisiana.
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7: 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The Louisiana Carrot Initiative provides SNAP recipients with a 30-cent bonus for every dollar spent on fresh fruits and vegetables at participating retailers, which Louisiana Health Secretary Bruce Greenstein says now includes Walmart.
8: Like a rebate back on their card for every dollar they spend in fresh fruits and vegetables.
7: Greenstein says SNAP recipients can earn up to $25 in bonus benefits each month. Governor Landry has signed a law that bans lawsuits against Louisiana oil and gas companies that claim their operations have contributed to climate change. President of Mid-Continent Oil and Gas Association, Tommy Fauché, says this by no means gives oil and gas companies the go-ahead to operate without fear of any repercussions.
9: There are numerous state and federal regulations that all energy companies must abide by to be able to have the permits required to operate their business.
7: LRN.
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3: 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Matthew James, Tax Pro Hotline. All right, folks. Don't forget you can vote today, tomorrow, and Thursday. Juneteenth on Friday. So, no, I'm not taking off of Juneteenth. I already scheduled the day off. And then Saturday you can vote. So today, Wednesday, Thursday, Saturday. And then got to wait a week. Election on the 27th. Keep informing people because this turnout, nobody knows who's going to vote. Got some people, let's just say their pants are probably not clean. They all concerned about what's going to happen now. And just watch the ads, see how much nasty they get. I just don't think it has to get that. You know, that was always going to be the problem. You know, I go back to my friend Bernie Pinsonet. And Bernie's listening today. He don't get to listen every day. But I remember when Governor Landry won and we had 72 House and 27 Senate seats. I think it's more than that now. And Bernie said this before. This was before closed primaries came along. He said, you know, man, he said, the problem with all this is that we're going to have nothing but Republicans winning. He said, and it's going to get nasty. Now, this was before, listen to me, this is before Governor Landry and him decided to do closed primaries. Okay? Before. And now with closed primaries, I've had people say, I hate them. Well, understand, I get closed primaries. I was for them. I was not for them the way they ended up working out where no party people could vote. Republicans vote and Democrats vote. And it probably would have been fine. Because here's what happened. Just like with this Julian and Jeff. I mean, John. If it was equal money going back and forth, who knows? Who knows what the commercial would be? I can't answer that. But let's just say it was. And so even the way it's set up right now, when the election's over in May, you don't run again until November. I mean, June, I'm sorry. July, August, September, October, November. So it's 5 months. The reason for the closed primaries, they're going to beat each other up. But you, if you got 4, 5, 6 months, it would have been 6 months. You can go mend fences. You're going to talk to them. The way we set up with the jungle primary, 30 days later, you run it again, so there's no mending of fences. Jay Darden and Scott Igel wouldn't go mend fences with Vitter. I don't care if they had 6 months, but if you had 6 months, it might have worked out differently. Probably not. Jay was so vindictive, and Scott Igel was out there floating around everywhere, tripping over everything. He just wanted to win. You know, Eddie Rispone and Doc, maybe Doc would have talked to Eddie. Eddie would have talked to Doc. Maybe it would have been different. I'm not saying it would. I'm saying maybe it would have been different if it had 6 months. It's a big difference turning around for 6 months versus 30 days. Same thing in this race. It's a big difference for 6 months and 30 days. It just is. And there's a lot of nasty things that are going to come out. But the problem is Democrats beat each other too, but not like Republicans. I mean, I'm reading three guys that I've been knowing for years. Three guys, two of them I voted for, but I've always liked Scalise, Jeff Landry, and Clay Higgins. And when I hear one of them say, or both of them say, you got to draw the line in the sand, you need to pull it out, then how about looking at the other side? How about looking at the other side? Where's the line? And if we're going to let politicians set the lines, there will be no lines. There will be, it's like we got our candidate, and the three people I'm talking about, I'm friends with. They know I like them. Okay? But those lines for their candidate, they have no lines. They say whatever they want to say. They can take half clips, partial clips, make up stuff. They know that Fleming was working for Trump. And during COVID, Fleming would got to go in there because he was a doctor, but he was working with Trump and he was voting against Fauci, but they automatically said Fleming was with Fauci. Is that not, where did they get that from? Where's the line in that? Where's the line on 9/11? They ran a commercial last time on 9/11 and Fleming is this lobbyist and even with 9/11 and showing the buildings blow up. And I didn't hear Steve Scalise or Jeff or Clay Higgins or anybody else for that matter. Hold up just a second. Now, that's got to draw the line. Why? Because they got their candidate, and as long as they beating up the candidate they're not for, as long as their candidate's beating up the other candidate, well, they ain't got no problem with it. They don't care about the lines. They don't care what the lines are. They don't care what the rules are. They don't care. But soon as somebody mentions, and by the way, Julia Letlow's former husband, Luke Letlow, he's not the issue here. Even in the commercial, it wasn't the issue. It just wasn't the issue. You know, Julia Letlow's husband-to-be. Well, you can't touch that. And he's a lobbyist with CCS. So that's bad. See what I mean? But see, Scalise sent him before CCS. Higgins looks like he's for it, too. And Jeff is definitely for it. So we're not going to say anything about them. We're going to sit over here. We're going to bombs away. But you better not say nothing about our candidate. So when you start saying, well, the lines have to be drawn. Really? Who's drawing the lines? My lines say the negative, nasty, no-account ads against Fleming ought to stop. John Fleming needs to take the fake ad out. Luke Letlow was a dear friend of mine. Okay, but what does it got to do with Luke? Falsely attack his legacy. That's not what happened. But see, Scalise is on that side of the line. They don't have any lines. They only have lines when they get challenged. Jeff Landry, lines that simply shouldn't be crossed. Where we put them at, Jeff? By the way, Jeff, have you crossed any lines? I'm just kind of curious. Because your money's associated with a lot of the dark money. And I'm not even going to talk about Higgins because I just think, where is he coming from? So, anyway, it's amazing, though. You can attack whoever you want to attack, but if somebody raises a little bitty question. And by the way, the AI ads, folks, are the same AI ads that ran on Fleming driving the school bus. The same lie about he's for illegal immigrants crossing across the school bus. When you see that and see that, they cut the tape off. Listen, they cut, this is where you want to put another word there. They cut it off, folks. Okay? They cut the tape off to not give you, people laugh. I meant to say legal immigrants, legal. And they cut it off. So was that a line should have been drawn in the sand or on a commercial? Especially the one where it says, Fleming said that's despicable what Trump said. And it's talking about something that has nothing to do with anything. But why wasn't that line drawn on that commercial? 9/11, the line shouldn't have been drawn. What was Scalise saying? Oh, you can't do this. Steve was shot, for God's sakes. Why didn't they jump up and say, no, y'all can't run this with 9/11 and Dr. Fauci? They ran him. They ran him as they run him again. So we're going to let the elected officials tell us where the lines are drawn. They're going to draw the lines way away from them, okay? And then when it comes to protecting the other people, they're not going to be for it. I challenge any of those three, all three at the same time, to come on this program and tell me where the lines are being drawn. I would like, Clay comes on the program, Scalise and Jeff, I would like somebody to tell me where the line's at. And how come the lines are only being talked about if your person, the person you're voting for, feels offended? And by the way, you know how easy it is to offend somebody this day? Easy. Tell them hi wrong. Tell them hey wrong. Tell them anything you want, and they think it's wrong. I really ought to read the emails that I get. Okay, not as many as I used to. What to do with my head? I'm not offended. I laugh at ignorance. These are political ads going on TV? I mean, come on, man. These are professionals. These guys, they done ran so much negative stuff at Clay. Remember Hugenhagen? And I was right there to defend him. They ran negative ads at Jeff. I was right there to defend him. They did said stuff about Scalise. I was right there to defend him. What's the lines at, guys? Why don't you at least come on the program and tell me where the lines are? Tell us where the line's going to be drawn, and then we'll look back at your past, and we'll see what lines you crossed. I just wanted these candidates cross any lines, because they're all about the lines not being crossed when they're candidates. It wasn't even an attack ad. Kind of silly anyway. All right, we got to take a break. You listen to Moon Griffon Show.

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0: Hi, y'all. Welcome back. It is the Moon Griffon Show, Matthew James Tax Pro Hotline. I think, I might be wrong, I think Elbert Gilroy is supposed to slide in here about 11 o'clock, and I know I got a really great financial guest on all these markets, markets and finances and stuff like that as the program unfolds at 11:30. So, talking about the debt and some of the stuff that we need to be concerned. Dow's up 397, almost 400 points today, 52,000. So, people are definitely investing. Uh, By the way, we got the clip. I just want to show you what I mean. Now, Lane, we may have to play it twice. This was the clip that you seen the Dark Money run that, and they put the school bus that John Fleming was for illegals coming over and going to get a school bus and all that. And you got to listen pretty close, Lane, so you got to turn it up some. They put this on.
2: Because we need these migrant workers. Their jobs going unused today, particularly down along the border, because we don't have enough illegal aliens in some areas. I should say enough migrant workers in certain areas. So we really need to have a good program. Remember that illegal aliens are the ones most abused by this policy. They pay big bucks to coyotes, and then leave them stranded in the desert.
0: Okay, back up. Start it all over again. We're going to play the part. I just want to show you. So he did say...

0: surveillance. Okay.
1: We need these migrant workers. Their jobs going unused today, particularly down along the border, because we don't have enough illegal aliens in some areas. I should say enough migrant workers in certain areas.
0: All right, Danny. So I'm making the point being is, where's the line? Why was the line cut on illegals? And when he changed his, it made the correction. You don't see that in the ad, do you? Why you don't see that in the ad, I wonder? You see the other part in a school bus, and John wants illegals to come across. That's not what he said. Farmers and people that need people to come across, if they do it legally, who am I to argue with? They ought to do it. And I know farmers in the crawfish farm bring people over legally, ship them back when the crawfish season's over. That's what ought to be done. That's all he was talking about. Yet, how can you take an ad? How can you take an ad and cut it off to make your point? That's what dark money does. Send a bus. I'm happy. When I saw him on the bus, he looked like he's for illegal. I mean, he even said he was for illegals. Yeah. How many times have I misspoken on this program? I know I have. You misspeak on a program. You misspeak to your wife, to your girlfriend, to your brothers and sisters, to your family members, to your coach. You misspoke to a coach? I did. Ooh, that was ugly. He didn't want to believe me that I didn't mean that. It happens. But you can take an ad. They did the same thing when Trump said that about with Billy Bush about the woman. Grabbing on, you know what, when you're powerful, they don't say whatever. I thought that was, nobody did it. If we'd have never heard, just think about all the things that are not on tape that we don't hear. Should we go try to find out what they ought to? God, elected official was, because I'm going to be honest with you. When it comes to most, I will never say all. When it comes to most, and we start talking about drawing lines, most of them don't care about that. They know they got to win. And they're going to do it at all costs when you got all these Republicans running against each other. This is kind of what's happened. All right. Which states are leading the American economy? Texas, California. Dominate economic size. Long-term competitive depends on a broader mix. So Wallet Hub 2026 has Louisiana at the 37th best economy. If you look at it, the top economy had a score of 96.4. We had 33.2. Texas at 57. So Arkansas is at 40.3. Oklahoma is at 38.3. Mississippi is beating us at 36.2. Alabama beating us at 44.4. Florida's destroying us. Georgia's destroying us. South Carolina's destroyed us. New York, North Carolina, Tennessee, it ain't even close. The only one worse than us is Kentucky at 32.4. I would think West Virginia would be really low, too, if I was a guessing man. Not a big state. Not a lot there. It's just interesting to see when you look at the South, and I care about the South, care about the country, but I do care about the South. It just economy-wise, they just, Wallet Hub is, I don't know who Wallet Hub is, but they evaluated all 50 states, Washington, D.C., across 28 indicators of economic activity, economic health, and innovation potential, and they got us at 47. There's only a couple states behind us. I look at all the other southern states. Florida's at the top. Georgia's at the top. Tennessee at top 10. South Carolina. And they're all way up there. Now, we're not much behind Mississippi and stuff like that, but Arkansas is way ahead of us, too. And I just think that Alabama's way ahead of us. Mississippi's right behind. No, Mississippi's right ahead of us. You know, we used to laugh at Mississippi. The motto over here was, boy, thank God for Mississippi. Now the motto is not thank God for Mississippi. Also, they came out with poor conditions on roads. 21.3% of Louisiana's major roadways in poor condition, eighth worst in the United States. See, I drove from Florida back through Alabama, Mississippi, and Louisiana, and I didn't have to look at this. I knew which ones were the worst. once again, not fixing roads like we ought to. I was watching them fix roads in these other states. They were literally fixing a whole road. A guy in Louisiana, all I did was count potholes that were filled in. But it's not a priority here. So we don't fix them. I've been talking about this for the whole 33 years I've been here. It's never been a priority my whole time I've been on air. So those are two. That's infrastructure and that's economy. Once again, I don't know. It's saying 2026. It says economic activity. You would think Louisiana, one of the things we would have is economic activity. Meta, data centers. I don't think the Honda plant they started building yet. I might be wrong on that. Don't forget, man, we got solar. We got solar panel farms. They forgot the old solar panel farms, all the money that's bringing in for everybody, huh? So that deals with the state. That deals with roads. Roads are not going to be fixed, folks, until somebody decides as governor that this is going to be a priority and we're not going to do local projects anymore. We're going to actually fix roads. Somebody said, well, man, some of these local roads, they need money from the state and federal government to fix because it's not a priority. Everybody thinks somebody's coming to rescue us and give us money to fix all the roads and fix the economy. That's not how it works, folks. It's never worked like that. You have to take the initiative to bust your butt and do it yourself and get creative and get stuff fixed. But you got to have a way where so many people are not dependent on the government anymore so you can free up money. That's it. You got to free up money. If you think that just go raise the road tax 20 cents going to fix the roads, go raise it 20 cents. I mean, nobody minds paying another 20 cents on a gallon of gas, right? It shouldn't be a problem. Go raise it. The problem is if you don't go to the DOTD and find out what they did with the road money for 40 years, you're going to do the same thing you did with it for the last 40 years. You're not going to fix roads. Nobody has came out, and I've been calling for this for 20 years. The DOTD ought to have to be responsible for every penny they spent for the last 20 years. We ought to be able to see where they spent that money. Then we won't make the same mistake if you get tax money. That's what ought to happen. All right, we got to take a break. More to come. Thank you, Elbert Guillory. And I've got a great guest in the bottom of my own finances and debt and all that stuff. Don't go away.

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5: From ABC News, I'm Michelle Franzen. At least five people have been arrested in what federal authorities say was a foiled plot to attack the UFC matches at the White House last weekend. More from ABC's Pierre Thomas.
6: Sources telling ABC News that on Monday, five people were detained in connection with the alleged plot, with as many as 23 people allegedly involved. According to sources, suspects allegedly planned to use explosive-laden drones, which would be designed to hit buildings to spur a mass evacuation.
5: World leaders holding meetings for their first full day of the G7 summit in the French Alps. The impact of the war between the U.S. and Iran also front and center. President Trump says Iran will finalize a memo of understanding to extend a ceasefire by 2 months, renew nuclear talks, and reopen.

0: in the Strait of Hormuz. During a meeting with the head of the UAE, President Trump was asked why details have not been made public.
1: I'd like to get a formal setting first before we do that, but I have no problem with that. It's a great document. Here's what it says. Iran will never have a nuclear weapon. That's what it says. It won't have one to buy, to develop. They will not have a nuclear weapon. And I would say that's about 99.9% of what I wanted.
0: Vice President J.D. Vance on the promotional tour for his new book titled Communion, appearing on the ABC's The View today, fielding questions about the Trump administration's immigration policies, the Epstein files, and the economy. Vance says inflation is still too high and was also asked about the president's comments on last week's consumer price index, saying the numbers were great. You know what I really love? I love inflation.
2: What he said is, I love the inflation because it's going to come down when the war is over. And now, again, we already see gas prices today, $4.06 a gallon, too high, but way down from where they were just a couple of weeks ago.
0: The Federal Reserve Board beginning its 2 days of policy meetings today. What's next for interest rates as well? The first meeting since new Fed Chair Kevin Warsh was confirmed as chair. You're listening to ABC News.
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Hi, hello, welcome back. It is the Moon Griffon Show. Great to have you with us, 844-766-6607. By the way, my special guest, the first half of this hour, they had an emergency, and they had to go take care of an emergency, so they'll call back and get back on another time. So I think it was supposed to be Mr. Elbert Guillory, who's running for the Opelousas mayor position, who ran against Cleo Fields. Got to be last time. It's pretty good, though, to have elections come up in the fall. There's no Cleo Fields. There's no Cleo Fields running. There may be some worse running on a Democrat side than Fields, but there's no deal. By the way, if you just heard, it's kind of late. Mr. Bobby John of J&J Exterminator passed away. Great man. Just a great man, a guy, great man, great family guy. Keep his family in their prayers. Funeral at Morton Castle Funeral Home, 10 o'clock on Friday morning. And mass of Christian burial. So that's if you knew Mr. Bobby, what a great guy, great man. Early voting today, tomorrow, Thursday, not Friday. It's Juneteenth holiday. They won't be working. And it's Saturday all day. You can go vote in our closed primary system. Democrats, Republicans, and no party. And by the way, that reminds me, if you are a no party person, I am a no party person. I voted the first round. It took me, I don't know, 5 seconds to check a Republican. I wanted to vote in a Republican primary. If you want to vote in a Democrat primary, you check Democrat, check Republican, sign your name. If you already did that, you want to do that again. You are walking and voting that primary. If you are voting and you didn't vote in the first primary, this has nothing to do with Republican and Democrat. If you're registered Republican, just go vote. You ain't got to do anything. If you're registered Democrat, go vote. You don't have to do anything. I had somebody tell me they're registered Republican. I said, well, I didn't have to do anything. I said, no, because if you got Republican as a closed primary, they already have you in the system when you go in there. But if you are a no-party person and you didn't vote in the first round, but you want to vote in the second round, folks, listen to me. This is 1 + 1 = 2 stuff. But you got to have a little bit of knowledge of what you're doing. If you're a no-party person, some people say if you're no-party, you don't take a stance on anything. I disagree with that, but I get why they say that. I would have registered Republican had they left no party out, but they did. So you're going to go in, you're going to give them your driver's license, your former ID, and they're going to see where you on the register thing is going to say no party. At that point, they're going to ask you, do you want to vote no party, Republican or Democrat? If you want to vote in the Republican primary, Julia Ledlow and John Fleming, and you pick one of those candidates, you check Republican to put you in that primary and sign your name. Folks, I'm telling y'all, it's that simple. But you got to go with a little bit of knowledge. You can't go, well, I'm on a vote, I'm no party, and the only thing is the Senate race, and you check no party, you know what they're going to tell you? You can go now. You have nothing to vote for if you're in certain places, but it's only the Senate race. You can really mess up, and I think some people did that. They check and go party. We already know the registration, the registers, already have that you are a no-party person. If you want to vote in a Democrat or a Republican Party, all you have to do is say Republican. You're not. This is what other people do, Lane. Everybody thought if I change the Republican, that means I change my party. No, that's not what it is. See, Mr. Griffon, how that can be confusing. It ain't if you go just with a little bit of knowledge. I went with a little bit of knowledge. I'm talking about myself here. When I went to vote, I said, okay. What am I doing? I want to vote in a Republican primary. I'm a no party. I'm telling y'all, it's simple. I walked in, hand the lady my driver's license. She pulls it through the little deal. And she prints a sheet. And when she lays the sheet down, it had Democrat, Republican, no party. You had to check one of those. And that place is on your name. Well, since never saw the sheet, folks, I never went anywhere. All I did was I had a pen. When she laid it down, I saw Republican and I saw sign your name. And I checked the there was a place to check it. I checked it off, signed my name. And she did. That's when she told me, she said, wow. She said, I didn't even explain it to you. And I said, no, ma'am. I said, I knew when I came in, I had to check the Republican Party. If I'd have wanted to vote Democrat, I could have checked in a Democrat.
a Czech Republic and sign my name. She said, well, you, excuse me. She said, well, you, but you follow this stuff. I said, I never followed this. And look, I'm not that bright. I never said I was that bright. But man, I got it. It was nothing to it, folks. It was just, so when you go to vote, if you want to vote this election and you're no party, this has nothing to do with Republican, Democrat, Republican, Democrat. Just go and check Republican and vote it, or check Democrat and sign your name. But if you go in there and go, well, I don't, you want to vote Republican, no, well, I don't know. Well, you know what? You've got to take responsibility at some time of what you're doing. That goes for me, too. If I go into the poll and go, well, I saw this ad about so-and-so, and I want to vote against so-and-so, okay. And you're no party. This is only no party people. The no party people had 17% turnout in a primary election. 17% of the voters were no party. I can't tell you how many went Republican, Democrat. I don't have those numbers. 17%. 17% will probably go down to 7%. So that means that you'll probably have this time 7%. Maybe 7%. It said, folks, it's just not that hard. If somebody wants to go vote, go vote now. We'll say this. Let me tell you one scenario that's, I'm laughing at it, but I guess I ought to not laugh at it. If I walked in as a no party person and the only thing on my ballot is the Senate race, follow me, Lane. I don't know if you're Republican, Democrat, didn't even ask. I know what you are. So you realize if I walked in, and this is what I mean by having to do a little homework. So let's say I'm a no party guy, and I walk into the booth, the ballot thing, and I give them my ID, and I go, and the lady goes, you want to vote in a Republican or a Democrat primary? You say, well, I'm no party. I don't want to vote in either one of them. Well, sir, the only thing on the ballot is a Senate race on the Democrat and Republican side. If you don't check Democrat or Republican, you can't vote. They're going to go, well, I can't vote. What do you mean I can't vote? You can't vote because there's only one election. You can vote Democrat or Republican, but as a no-party person, choose which one you want to vote. Well, I don't want to be a Republican. I don't want to be a Democrat. You're not going to be a Republican or Democrat. You just get to vote. You get to stay no-party. If you go in there and you're uninformed like that, they can explain it to you, but you realize that they say, well, I'm just checking no party. I say, that's fine. See you later. Well, I want to vote. There's nothing for you to vote for. There's only a Senate race. And there's some places, but it's only a Senate race. Can you imagine? And I'm not saying you're not bright or whatever, but you didn't do any homework at all. So when you see somebody complaining, well, I went in there, there's no party. They wanted me to check. Nobody's changed. I didn't change my party. You just signed up to vote. By the way, when you come back in the fall, none of that matters because it's going to be back to the congressional race is a jungle primary, and the Senate race is one and done. People don't realize when we get to the fall, you're going to walk in, there's going to be a jungle primary with Republicans and Democrats for the congressional seats, like we always done it. But when you vote in that Senate race, no matter that's one, either let alone Fleming, they're going to be running against a Democrat. Okay? When you vote, that's it. Do you realize somebody can win with 46% of the vote? There's no runoff. This is the way the presidential run. Bill Clinton won the first time with 43, the second time with like 48, 49.

0: question is for all my Letlow fans out there, and odds are she's going to win this primary. But if she doesn't, who are you going to vote for? That's the question I've got when it comes right down to it, because history's proven to me that the Chamber of Commerce Republicans will take their ball and go home when it's their guy that ain't in there. But conservative Republicans, they never vote for Democrats. But a Chamber of Commerce Republican, they'll support them because that money drives everything. And that's the big question I've got for all these people in this race. And Fleming's ratings on the conservative boards, on all the sites that measure how conservative a politician is, he's off the charts, the best.
1: But let me tell you something.
0: That could win.
1: This race right now, and I've watched this a long time, is a different race. It's a totally different race. You know, Paul, you're talking about, if it stays like it is, you're probably talking about 210,000 voters when it was 400 the first time. That's a totally changed race. The narrative that Cassidy's not there for people that liked him would vote for him, and people that didn't voted against him, that's not there. So, I'm just...
0: Well, you said you'd vote for Letlow. I mean, I'm going to vote for Letlow if she wins.
1: I just said who I'm going to vote for this round. If I got another round, it depends on who's standing. But I'm telling you what Republicans do, Paul. They're beating themselves up. They're running nasty ads. I just heard an ad, and it was a Pommen Fleming as a fraud and a liberal. Where the hell you get that from? Where you get liberal from when it comes to Fleming at all? And yet these ads are saying this with no proof whatsoever. And if you put the conservative voting record down, he's the real conservative, and he's been the real one in the race from day one. So how do you get this from? How can they run stuff like that?
0: Well, the game they play on them now is all these bills that they passed that got all this stuff piled into one big, beautiful bill. Carbon sequestration is in the big, beautiful bill. They funded the 45Q tax credit. So every Republican that's running for office voted for that scam. And and I don't care what they say. They can put much lipstick on this pig as they want. They can't turn carbon capture into something that's real. It is a total 1,000% scam, and it's all part of the hydra of carbon credits, because that's the purpose of it, is to net zero carbon by 2050, which is an executive order that John Bel Edwards put on Louisiana that's still in effect to this day because the current governor hasn't rescinded it.
1: But you know what? By the way,
0: captures a scam.
1: Let me tell you something that I found out. You can go check it out. If the governor would get rid of 2050 net zero, I think all the tax credits would have to go away. I think part of getting that money, you had to be 2050 net zero. If I'm wrong, they're going to have to prove me wrong. I think that's why nobody moves on it, because they can't, because that goes to carbon credits if you don't go for the net zero 2050, which, by the way, is one of the dumbest things I've ever heard or read in my whole life.
0: Well, that's what we're fighting over right now. And Fleming came out hard against it. So all my carbon credit buddies out there, they're going to get rich on carbon credits. Are you willing to put a Democrat in office to keep your carbon credits over a good conservative Republican? Because I'm not. And I'll vote for Letlow if she wins this thing with Fleming next week. But I want to know what they're going to do, because I know what I'm going to do. I'm never putting a Democrat back in charge of Congress.
1: You'd
0: have to be insane to put them.
1: But
0: back
1: you know
0: in
1: what's coming? I don't think it's coming
0: that
1: this race.
0: Drive them.
1: I don't think it's coming this race, because you got the congressional races. I don't. But I do think the day's going to come. All this bombs away on a Republican candidate. People don't go vote. We saw it happen with Bel Edwards backed in twice. I want to write a book. Two-term governor who literally backed in twice, and it was because of Republicans. They can get mad at me for saying it. That is a fact. Republicans screwed that up.
0: Well, my congressional delegation, who were all writing these little letters, all, you know, wringing their little hands about that ad, that they're all writing letters and asking John to pull down or apologize for whatever. Where do y'all stand on carbon capture? Because you know what? I haven't heard y'all on none of it. I can't tell you where Clay Higgins stands. I do actually can tell you, because if you don't know where they stand, then you know where they stand. But I ain't heard a voice, a peep out of Clay or Scalise or Mike Johnson, the governor, the attorney general, Liz Merle. I mean, she's all part of this because she's going to be running for governor. So I want to know where they stand on CCS. Yeah. But they didn't have a problem getting off in the middle of this in a big way. Yeah. Tell me where you stand on CCS. Is it a fraud? Is it a scam? And because I don't know, you haven't publicly.

0: announce where you stand on one of the biggest issues in this race. It's
1: gotta go.
0: Fighting over, and we can't get the truth.
1: All right, Paul, thanks. Gotta go. We'll take a break. Be right back.
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6: 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Hi, y'all. Welcome back. It is the Moon Griffon Show. What a day. What a great day to be with you. Terrific Tuesday. I'm here the next 3 days. Gone Friday. Should be back. I still have another day or two. Three or something like that in July and August. But we'll be here for the most of the summer. Actually, that was our early vacation for me. I don't never go that early, but Mama said we're going.
1: being a nice guy. I said, yes, ma'am. And we went. Anyway, I had a lot of fun with the family. So I want to make sure that you knew. By the way, somebody said, it's Martin and Cass Steele Funeral Home, okay? Martin and Cass Steele Funeral Home. I said Castillo. It's Castillo. So I mispronounced it. I want to make sure we get it right for Mr. Bobby John on Friday. Great man. Great man of God. Great friend. Super business guy as well. I'm still befuddles me how many people are not going to vote in this election and don't care. I can't get that out of my head. How many people we beat Cassidy. You know what? There's nobody wanted to beat Cassidy more than me, but you still got to elect the United States Senator. You still got to elect the Senator. People still need to go vote. Democrats are going to put one of these zanies up, that they got now. And that's just the way it's going to be. By the way, I don't know if y'all saw, what was it, the UFC? Was that the fights? I get that right. These guys are laughing at me because I don't follow none of this. The first time I even saw one of the fights, Walker was sitting over there and said, Dad, let's watch it. So I watched a couple fights. It was at the White House. I saw President Trump. And, of course, the left's going nuts over it. Rosie O'Donnell trashes Trump and his supporters, racist, homophobic, and un-American. I want to know where the racism, the homophobic, and the un-American comes in. You know, but this is what you deal with the left constantly. I don't understand. This is something else I don't understand. I guess I'm not old enough to understand everything about life. So you like something, and I don't. That don't make you wrong or me right. You know, you believe it. It's just like when we did this whole issue with gay marriage. Okay? I accept the marriage between a man and a woman because I think that's the godly and biblical view, and that's what it's always been. But if you accept, you say, that's wrong, why am I hateful if that's what I want to accept? But you want to accept any marriage, man, woman, dog, pig, it doesn't matter, fish. And you choose to do that. I'm not mad at you. I'm not condemning you. You have a right to believe that. You have a right to believe that 10-year-olds ought to take their private parts and cut them off and become a little girl. I don't believe that. I don't think that should ever happen. But why are you getting mad at me? I'm letting you believe what you want to believe. I'm allowing you to do it by just staying out of your way. But yet they get mad at you if you got certain beliefs, whether it be Christian, biblical, whatever. They get mad at you. They always get mad. Why does Charlie Kirk get you? He was standing up for the truth. They killed Charlie Kirk for his beliefs, but because Charlie Kirk didn't believe like they did, they do, which is mostly warped, they killed him. Who did Charlie Kirk kill? He didn't kill anybody. He just stood for the belief and strong beliefs in the Word of God and what he believed in. Yeah, he got hurt and you did because that's the way the world is now. You have to believe the way they think, or they want to hurt you. They want to take you down. And I don't understand that. I know people believe in certain things, and you know, I just try to walk the walk that the good Lord has for me. I'm not trying to look over at what that person does and that person does that. I don't live like that. I had a Jewish friend of mine one time. He got mad at me. We were friends.

0: Water Service in Lake Charles has issued a flash flood warning for Southern Avoy Oaks Parish in Central Louisiana, Central Evangeline Parish in Central Louisiana, South Central Rapids Parish in Central Louisiana, Northeastern St. Landry Parish in Central Louisiana, Northeastern LN Parish in Southwestern Louisiana, Northeastern Beauregard Parish in Southwestern Louisiana, Southeastern Vernon Parish in West Central Louisiana, until 3:30 p.m. Central Daylight Time. At 11:28 a.m. Central Daylight Time, Doppler radar indicated thunderstorms producing heavy rain across the warned area. Between 1 and 3 inches of rain have fallen. Additional rainfall amounts of 2 to 4 inches are possible in the warned area. Flash flooding is ongoing or expected to begin shortly. Hazard: flash flooding caused by thunderstorms. Source: radar. Intact: flash flooding of small creeks and streams, urban areas, highways, streets and underpasses, as well as other poor drainage and low-lying areas. Some locations that will experience flash flooding include Oakdale, Ville Platte, Melville, Elizabeth, Turkey Creek, Palmetto, Morrow, Whitty, Pipkin, Sugartown, Bayou Current, Grant, Pine Prairie, Beaver, Bayou Chico, Bond, Chico State Park, Alpen Parish Airport, Indian Lake and Whiteville. Turn around, don't drown when encountering flooded roads. Most flood deaths occur in vehicles.
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3: Louisiana Radio Network, I'm Andrew Greenstein. It will soon be much more difficult to sue the oil and gas industry now that Governor Landry has signed the Louisiana Energy Protection Act. The legislation prohibits lawsuits related to climate change, and Tommy Fauché, the president of the Louisiana Mid-Continent Oil and Gas Association, says it's strictly limited to that.
4: This does not take away the right of individual citizens across Louisiana who may have legitimate claims that they want to bring against either an energy company or some other Louisiana business because they believe they've been harmed.
3: This is Elder Abuse Awareness Month, and Louisiana Elderly Protective Services is reminding you to look out for signs of elder abuse. Program Manager Ebony Thomas Phillips says since the elderly are often the target of scams, it's important to educate them on how to protect themselves from scams and look out for their well-being.
5: Be aware, be diligent, and concerned about our senior population. Make sure that you're checking on those individuals. If you see something, say something.
3: Alarin.
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1: Hi, hello. Welcome back. It is the Moon Griffon Show. What an honor. What a great day to be with you. Beautiful Tuesday. Say beautiful. Well, that'll be too pretty in a few days. Looks like that storm's kind of going up north. We'll hit some of the Lafayette, maybe Baton Rouge, but it looks like it's a little bit north of us. All right, honored to have him back. It's been a while. I'm glad I get to visit with him again. His name is Mr. Kurt Couchman, Senior Fellow in Fiscal Policy. For our friends at American for Prosperity. Kurt, how you doing, brother?
10: Hey, Moon. I'm doing great. Thanks so much for having me back.
1: Man, it's always a pleasure, man. So you're on the things that I've been talking about for a long time, and I like when you guys come on and you can give a little bit more detail. I'm one of those guys worried about the debt, worried about the government printing all this money, which really causes inflation. So when you look at debt, I'm reading that it's forcing the Federal Reserve to absorb a large amount of government bonds. Talk a little bit about this.
10: Yeah, I mean, especially during the pandemic, the Federal Reserve was absorbing most of the new debt that was created. And that's what gave us the inflation, because when the Fed takes on that debt, they're monetizing the debt and turning that into more money in the economy. And when the money grows faster than the actual production of goods and services, that's where inflation comes from. And so they're kind of stuck right now where they have all this federal debt on their balance sheet. And they have to keep interest rates high so that banks don't lend out so much money, because that would grow the money even more and that would cause even more inflation. So they're kind of stuck between keeping inflation kind of in control and keeping interest rates kind of down. But if they try to do any more than that, they're either going to have higher interest rates that, you know, choke a lot of economic activity and impose costs on people, or unleash more inflation, which also imposes costs on people. So they're stuck, and it's Congress that really needs to save us from this.
1: Yeah, you know, and I'm glad you put it that way, because you're exactly right. They're the ones did all this spending. We have a massive spending problem, Kurt. Nobody wants to do anything about it, but the problem is Republican and Democrats want to spend 10 times more, but Republicans want to spend more, because if they didn't, they would do something about it. Am I wrong by saying it? Because we have a spending problem, but I don't hear anybody talking about a spending problem, except maybe Paul. I don't hear anybody talking about a spending problem on Washington, D.C. Not one person.
10: Yeah, I mean, it definitely is a spending problem. We've got the federal government is spending more as a share of the economy than it has outside of the pandemic and World War II, basically. And there's a lot of waste in the system. There's a lot of fraud, as we've seen over time.
8: Sure.
10: And there's a lot of things that Republicans and Democrats could come together on. And I think there's folks on both sides, maybe more on the Republican side for sure, that want to get a hold of this problem. But the way that Congress does its budgeting is just not set up for this. And then leadership always gets blamed. I know you got a couple of leaders right there in Louisiana. They always get blamed for all the dysfunction, but they are also victims of a broken system. And so fixing it would be good for them and for everybody else and for all Americans. So that's one of the reasons that we're super focused on fixing the way that Congress does its job so that we can get better results.
1: But Kurt, I want to go back. Kurt listen, I want to go back to something, Kurt. Kurt Couchman, my special guest, let me say it again, senior fellow in fiscal policy for American for Prosperity, our friends at American for Prosperity. So you came on and you said, really, kind of damned if you do, damned if you don't. So if you, what happens today? We said, okay, we're just going to cut all the spending out. We're going to just cut back and what comes in, you're in trouble. But if you keep spending at this rate, you're in trouble. So what's, where's the balance? How long does it, would it take to change this? Would it take 2 days, 2 years, 20 years? If you just looked at the big picture, how long would it take?
10: Yeah, I mean, that's the big question. There's a political answer and an economic answer. And so if you cut spending to balance the budget, then you'd be talking about a $2 trillion spending cut. The economy is about $30 trillion. So, you know, that's a pretty big hit if you were to do it all at once. And that's why people have been talking about, like, let's do it gradually, have a glide path, maybe over 5 years or 10 years. You don't have to go the whole way to balance. You can do it to what's called primary balance. So it's current programs against the revenues. So you're not counting interest in that. But it's got to be a glide path.
1: Yeah. But I just would think this is so hard now. They've put it in that position. I mean, if we were $5 trillion in debt, we'd be in great shape. But, you know, when we were a trillion and we went to five and went to 10 and Obama came in, doubled to 20, nobody's ever taken the metal off the pedal or pedal off the metal. Yeah, it's just put it down and go. COVID hit. And they said, hey, this is a great opportunity to spend a lot of money. And they decided to spend a lot of money. But really, this has hurt the American people. So how's the economy take off if we don't quit the spending? That's always been my part, because you like lower interest rates for things to take off.
10: Yeah, I mean, getting the debt under control would help the economy. It's probably the case that we're losing about 0.7 to 0.8% of growth every year now. And that's every year we're missing out on that. So it's compounding. And the economy is only growing by about 2.3% per year. So that's pretty big difference. So we need to get the debt under control in order to do that. The best way to do that is to reduce wasteful spending and low value spending. But you got to have a budget system that actually makes sense, where Congress can weigh things against each other and decide, hey, can we do less of this? Should we do more of this? You know, we actually do have some things the federal government absolutely needs to do, national defense, border security, that kind of thing. But we need to have a full budget that has everything in it in order to make that possible.
1: Yeah, so let me ask you a question. Under you saying what we need to do. The problem is we got two parties that don't agree on what kind of ice cream they like. And that becomes a major problem. Then you get election years. I know Republicans have overspent, but the Democrats want to take this new spending. They want health care all one set. I mean, they want to take spending to an unbelievable level, which is not going to help it. It's going to make the system worse. So what's the key answer here to make this thing go away, or to stop it, or to slow it down to where we just don't go, you know, we don't think about it a whole lot, Kurt, but I mean, there have been great depressions before.
10: Yeah. Well, the U.S. had a great depression, and, you know, these things tend to be cyclical over long periods of time. Investor Ray Dalio has a whole book about this, and he thinks that we're right toward the end. We're about to have another crash. And my hope is that we can get Congress to avoid that, because it would just be so devastating for the American people. We're already in kind of a light stagflation, where we've got slower economic growth. So that's your stagnation. and we've got the inflation and interest rates that are high, so there's reflation.
1: Yeah.
10: It could get a lot worse, and then we could have a loss of confidence in the federal government's ability to repay the bonds, and then things could get very bad very quickly.
1: Yeah.
10: So the hope is that we can leverage some of the concerns that people have about the way things are into fixing the way Congress does business, and then they can get ahead of the debt crisis and keep it from happening, or maybe at the very least, recover quicker.
1: You know, you mentioned about history repeating itself. He brought this up to me the other day. You may have already thought about it, but 1929 was the crash. In 3 years, it's 2029. 100 years. And think about what I just told you. 100 years, and we sit here worried about what could happen. We got all these so-called grown-ups in Washington, D.C. John Kennedy, our state senator, was on air with me. And I asked him, I said, John, about the economy. And he said, well, as long as we're selling our debt, we're okay. Well, that sounds good.
10: Mm-hmm.
1: But I asked, what happens if we can't sell our debt? And he said, we're in trouble. But think about this, Kurt. Yeah. Name the country that financially is going to keep buying our debt because they're broker than us. They're in bad shape. So who buys our debt in 2 or 3 years? That would be a question I'm going to put on you because you watch this closely.
10: Yeah, I mean, you can actually go online and you can find out which other countries own the debt. A lot of it is actually owned here in the U.S., including by the Federal Reserve. The Federal Reserve owning it gave us inflation. But then there's been some real turbulence in terms of other countries owning U.S. debt. China used to be the largest owner, but they're way down now. They're about $700 billion now. Japan is a little over a trillion. But, you know, this is a trillion versus, you know, 38, 39 trillion dollars. So
1: most of it's our debt. Then. Most of it, we did it. Then,
10: that's right.
1: Well, my God, that
10: domestically.
1: You want to know why we got inflation? You just answered.
10: That's right. Yeah, it's from the Federal Reserve owning too much federal debt because they were worried nobody else would buy it.
1: Well, guess what? I don't know of a country. I mean, I think China is a poor excuse of an economic engine to look at. I really do. I think they're so fake. So we don't know what they're fake.
10: A lot of problems.
1: Yeah, we don't know what fake. I mean, they barely can eat over there, yet we look at them as some kind of superpower. That's a poor country, if you ask me. I think it's a poor country.
10: You can't trust statistics coming from commies, right?
1: No, I agree. Hey, let me take a break, come back, a few more questions. You got time?
10: Sure, yeah.
1: Kurt Couchman. Senior fellow in the Fiscal Policy for America for Prosperity. Great guy, folks. Just telling it like it is. We'll take a break. We'll be back. You're listening to the Moon Griffon Show.

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1: Hi, all. Welcome back. It is the Moon Griffon Show, last segment of today. If you'd like to be a part of the program, you can email me, moon@moongriffon.com. That would be an opportunity and a way to do it. We have Kurt Kaufman joining us, and appreciate Kurt spending a few minutes with us today. And we are talking about the federal debt and things of that nature. He's a senior fellow in fiscal policy for our friends at American Prosperity. So, Kurt, you also mentioned the 12 bills that passed the House last week. talking about the take on fraudsters. Is that the 12 bills that Mike Johnson keeps talking about? There's 11, 12, whatever different budgets that if you did it that way, it would really fix everything.
0: Oh, they're different sets of 12 bills.
1: Okay, that's what I want to know.
0: He's probably talking about the 12 appropriations bills.
1: That's it.
0: Supposed to pass every year.
1: Yeah.
0: It's a different set of 12 to fight fraud.
1: Oh, go ahead.
0: I was just saying that what the House passed last week was a set of 12 different bills.
1: Okay.
0: To help the federal government squeeze out the fraud in the system. And to be fair, there's a lot of work that the Appropriations Committee is doing in those 12 bills to reduce wasteful spending as well. So there's a lot of good things that folks are trying to do, but got to get through the Senate and always have to have more. I mean, we're in such a hole that we've got to keep going.
1: But let me go back to some. The 12 appropriation bills is what Mike has been trying to get to. And I know they passed some of them, but I don't think they passed all 12 of them, did they?
0: Nope, not yet.
1: Yeah. And that's the problem. He's having problems getting them through with weak Republicans, but horrendous Democrats. One of the things that, looking back at the budget and the 12 bills, appropriation bills, why is that process, why can't we get that process right? Is that the answer?
0: Yeah, the 12 appropriations bills altogether only cover about a quarter of spending, and they're very different sizes among those 12. And they don't cover any of the revenue policy, none of the spending through the tax code. And they really only involve the appropriations committees in the House and the Senate and putting them together. Senator Kennedy, you mentioned him, he's talked about how the process is totally dysfunctional and totally broken. He's right. And the way to fix it is to get all the members on all the other committees to be looking at all the other programs that are part of the budget on an annual basis so that things that are outdated can be upgraded and fixed. And when there are problems, you can tackle them. You don't need to have things that are uncoordinated and duplicative. We've got 160 housing programs. Why? We've got major programs that are hurtling towards insolvency in just a couple of years.
1: Yep.
0: It doesn't have to be the case. Congress can fix this, but it needs a better system to do it.
1: Well, let's talk about that a second. I had Congressman Mike Johnson, Speaker of the House, was on my program last week. So Mike makes the comment, 74% of the budget, Medicaid, Medicare, Social Security, maybe said something else. Democrats jumped on it. From my program, they jumped on it. All Mike was saying was, this is what I laugh about Democrats, all he's saying is, look, we got to be able to deal with these things to be able to, so they can stay around, so we can move them forward. Democrats totally twisted it. But he wants to cut. Well, then the next day, Social Security comes out and says in 2032, there's not going to be any money in Social Security. So I'm laughing because they play politics on it every time those three come up, but they have to be dealt with on how to fund them if we're going to continue to fund them. Now, Medicaid expansion and the problem with that was Obamacare. Obamacare was devastating to this country. Devastating this country. But Medicaid is part of that. How do you deal with all this if you can't deal with the things that we're currently spending? We promised our seniors Social Security, and we promised them Medicare.
0: Yeah, I mean, the challenge is that you can keep paying the benefits that people are expecting, but if you're going to do that, then you have to jack up taxes in a huge way on everybody who's working. That's not fair either. So there's really no good options. There's a series of worse or less bad options for dealing with these things. And Congress has to figure it out. And they've got a limited amount of time. And that's why I say everything needs to be looked at all together so that you can make the best decisions about what those trade-offs are about, you know, where you can scale back. I mean, the ultra rich people need to be getting Social Security benefits and Medicare subsidies?
1: Yeah.
0: Maybe not. There's all sorts of loopholes in the tax code that can be closed. There are a number of different ways that you can make these adjustments that are not painful for the people that really, really depend on them. When you make the adjustments on the margins where it's less painful for folks.
1: Yeah, by the way, because I'm getting ready to let you go, you just hit it on the head, though. We the things we have to do, yet the Democrats and the media runs around. They want to cut. No, we want to fix. But they never say that so they can win an election. And you don't fix anything just because you can win an election. Real quick, give me out a website where people can find out more about you.
0: Sure. I mean, AmericansForProsperity.org is our main website. We're on all the social medias. I post everything that I write on my bio page on LinkedIn, and then I'm pretty active on X or Twitter, whatever you like to call it.
1: Well, Kurt, you've been great again, man. Thank you. Let's do it again sooner.
0: Sounds good. Thanks
1: for having me. All right, folks. We got to take a break. See you tomorrow.

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4: From ABC News, I'm Michelle Franzen. A possible deal to end the war with Iran set to be finalized this Friday, according to President Trump. Terms of the memo of understanding with Iran have not been made public. The president at the G7 summit says the deal will reopen the Strait of Hormuz, and he says jumpstart nuclear talks. Democratic Senate Minority Leader Chuck Schumer now calling on the president to hold a classified briefing with the Gang of Eight lawmakers and then inform Americans.
5: Americans need to know how and when this war will truly end. They need to know what's the deal on the Strait of Hormuz, which has caused gas prices to go through the roof.
4: Prices for oil beginning to drop. Gas prices also seeing a dip. ABC's Elizabeth Schulze is in Bridgeport, Alabama, and says it could take time for prices at the pump to stabilize.
6: The national average right at $4 a gallon. And Gas Buddy does expect that number could go down to $3.75 by the 4th of July if shipping does start to pick up in the Strait of Hormuz on Friday. There are still some big ifs there. One is that shipping companies are still waiting for clarity on this deal, with the ceasefire potentially expiring in 60 days.
4: The FBI announcing 5 people have been arrested in a failed plot they say to attack UFC matches at the White House last weekend. Sources tell ABC News the alleged plot involved using drones packed with explosives. In Southern California, fire crews are battling a wildfire in Riverside County known as the Shore Fire. ABC's Alex Stone is near the fire line.
7: All of this, they fear, is a warning sign of what is to come here in Southern California over the next number of months. Typically, the fire season in Southern California is September, October, November, when the Santa Ana winds come in and it really dries out. Northern California normally burns around this time of the year. Southern California a little bit later. Already here in Southern California, we're dealing with it.
4: The Shore Fire is about 25% contained. Parts of Central Texas remain under flood alerts today, along with parts of Louisiana and Mississippi. 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
8: This is a Bloomberg Money Minute. With the U.S. and Iran poised to sign an interim peace deal on Friday, the Wall Street Journal reports the U.S. will allow Iran to immediately begin selling oil and other fuel on the open market as part of a deal to quickly end the conflict. And with that, oil is now down about 6%, $76 a barrel. That's about 35% lower than at its peak just a few weeks ago. As for stocks, they are mixed, mostly higher on hopes for that peace deal. And as the Federal Reserve, under new chairman Kevin Warsh, kicks off a 2-day meeting on interest rates with a decision expected tomorrow. Right now, the Dow up 0.9%. The Nasdaq, though, down 0.5%, even though SpaceX shares are up another 10%. The S&P is down a small fraction. And Semaphore reports that Netflix, which lost out in the race to buy Roku to Fox, is still looking for acquisition targets. It's one of several entities interested in buying Hollywood's Lionsgate Studios. Tom Busby, Bloomberg Radio.
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15: 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It's Brian Kilmeade.
16: All right. Hi, everybody. It's the Brian Kilmeade Show on a busy Tuesday. Thanks so much for listening. It's, man, this is going to be a busy June leading into July, July 4th. And we'll have a special show there. I know I'm going to be on TV in the morning on Fox and Friends that Saturday and then going over to join Brett Baer's panel in D.C. a little bit later that day. And, of course, the World Cup is providing a wonderful backdrop. Many people feared that, you know, security reasons in certain countries and immigration. It's been great. I just think it's been fantastic. And if you get the Fox One app, it's really genius. I always liked it because it's the best way for me to get anything on Fox at any point, local, national. But the Fox One app has all the games. And in just case you don't know anything about Senegal, you don't know anything about this year's Brazil team, they have previews nonstop, and you could always catch the game on your phone, so it's pretty cool, or your iPad in my case. Let's bring in a senator that sadly is not going to be there much longer, Senator Steve Daines, who decided not to run for re-election this year. And he of Montana, and of course Steve Daines is on the Foreign Relations Committee. He is a busy guy on energy as well as finance. Senator, welcome back.
17: Hey, Brian, always good to join you.
16: All right, first off, there's so much information out there on the deal, some really disturbing stuff that doesn't look like Radcliffe, Rubio, and Hegseth are read in on, and I'm sure you've seen that Axios story. And the $325 billion that could be going, $24 billion unfrozen for Iran, and $300 billion from the Arab states. I hate that idea. Do you?
17: Well, Brian, before I got involved in politics, I worked for Procter & Gamble. It was one of the great American companies. I worked there 13 years in management. And one of our principles when we were hiring was your past performance is a good indicator of future results. If I look at the past performance of the current regime in Iran, post-1979, 47 years of history, it doesn't give me much confidence I can trust the Iranians to deliver on an agreement. So I start with that concern. Now, I have not seen the details yet of all the agreement. I'll tell you what I like at the moment. I'm seeing oil prices dropping to the upper 70s. Brian, we haven't seen oil prices. West Texas Intermediate, Brent right now, we're at, you know, 77, 79 bucks. These are the lowest prices we've seen since March. And so getting relief at the gas pump for the American people surely a high priority, but I know for President Trump, it's going to be restoring peace and stability in the Middle East. I'll wait to see the details, but I just don't trust the current regime. The Iranian people, they're a different story. They would like to see a different regime as well. Let's see what the details are in the deal when it finally emerges.
18: Right. So here's the president, cut to.
19: Does the deal involve any sanctions relief for Iran? When would that go into
20: effect? No, it doesn't. Well, they have to. It's really a behavioral thing. If they do what they're supposed to do, that starts taking effect.
18: Right. But when you say behavior, how much detail do you have in the MOU? And then after Friday gets released, they start talking for 60 straight days. And if Iran does what Iran does, are you concerned, Senator Daines, for your party, even though I know you're outgoing, that'll be right in August?
17: Well, look, I was chairman of the National Republican Senatorial Committee in the 24th cycle, worked very closely with President Trump to get the majority back. Brian, there's many ways nothing more important right now than making sure we keep the Senate majority in 26 November, as well as keep the House majority. Without that, President Trump will not be able to deliver anything in his last 2 years. Think about this. If we lose the Senate this fall, if there's a Supreme Court opening, a circuit court judge opening, a federal district judge, all lifetime appointments, we will not be able to move forward with President Trump's nominees. It's pretty chilling when you think about that, not to mention any future ambassadors nominated by the president, cabinet officials, deputy secretaries. You know, people equals policy, and the inability to fill, for example, come back to the Supreme Court, this would be a major crisis for the country. And so this is why the U.S. Senate, as well as the House, matters so much in November. So this is all part of what has to happen between now and November. You think about, we're, 100 days from early voting starting in some places in this country? This election is right around the corner, and this election could have profound consequences, not only for the next 2 years, but these are Senate seats that you hold for 6 years, would affect whoever the next president is going to be starting in 29.
18: Oh, I know. I hear you. And the policies are better, but it's got to get the messaging out there. I guess in the generic ballot from the political people, it looks like Democrats have a 5-point lead. It was much bigger in the midterms in 2018 for president in Trump's first term. You think 5 is a gap you can close?
17: I do, and I tell you, I'm objective, Brian. I'm an engineer by degree. I'm a numbers guy. Elections are about numbers, but there's time to bring these undecided voters and some of these independents and soft D's and soft R's back home to the right side. This is going to be an election about looking at what used to be versus what is. We've got to remind the voters of what the world was like 2 years ago, what the world was like with a wide open border here, certainly with the Mexico and the United States. We just have to come back and remind them what it was with Biden and Kamala Harris. Imagine if Kamala Harris and Tim Walz were president and vice president right now. That'd scare everybody right back to the Republican side of the ticket. But this will be a very important election, and I'm confident we have time. But what will really help us certainly is get those oil prices down, get that gas price down more than $3, not the $4 range. That'll be an important part of the affordability message here coming into November.
18: I hear you. Right now, they say, according to Politico put out today, 140 days left. The president's got a 39 approval rating. NBC had him at 42. And 49% of voters in a survey said they prefer a Democratic Congress next year, the highest percentage since Trump began his second term. But the gap was much larger before 2018, as I mentioned. So let's talk about the individual seats. Mike Rogers seems to be the best pickup chance over in Michigan, correct?
17: Yeah, he is. He's a candidate that we were fully behind the 24th cycle. Remember, he lost by less than 20,000 votes in 24. And Brian, when you look at what's going on in Michigan, and frankly, nationally, this is a referendum on between common sense and crazy. The best argument we have, Brian, is the Democrats. They are absolutely moving so far to the left. And in most of our races, we've got common sense Republicans as our nominees. And Mike Rogers is an example of that. And in Michigan, for the Democrats, they've got crazy running on their side.
18: Well, you got socialists. You got crazy.
17: Remarkable.
18: Of course, Plattner is nuts.
17: But you know, Brian, it's worth remembering. I remind my colleagues this. Back in 2016, the Democrats were just a hair's breadth away from nominating Bernie Sanders instead of Hillary Clinton for their nominee. And this, that Bernie Sanders is a self-identified socialist. That's where the Democrat Party is, but they've gone a lot further left than where they were back in 16.
18: Senator, I got to bring you to Ukraine. The president's met with Zelensky already today. There's a buzz that Ukraine has really versed things in the battle. They've taken 180 square miles back. They just blew up a refinery deep into Russia, I think around Moscow. They've done this quite often, and they've engineered this themselves. Would you be in support of giving them the Patriots they need or allowing them to have the license to build their own?
17: They need to have the ability to go on offense. And I remember this was a big fight we had with the Biden administration when this war first broke out on Joe Biden's watch. And by the way, Brian, I'm convinced had President Trump been in office during that same period, Russians would not have invaded Ukraine. But here we are. But remember, we were pushing Joe Biden saying, let the Ukrainians take the offense. If they need long range missiles, let them have it. Remember, they got scared by Putin's rattling the saber here about nuclear escalation. Baloney. The Ukrainians will not be able to win this war unless they can go on offense. They need the capabilities to do so.
18: So would you be for giving them the licenses to do what I guess Iran gave Russia the license to build their own Shahed drones? Can we give them the license to build their own Patriots since we seem to be backed up?
17: I would support giving the Ukrainians the permissions they need to play on offense. There's no way the Ukrainians will win this war by only playing defense. If you look at what happened just last night, the barrage of missiles that Putin launched on Kyiv, including striking that amazing church that is a UNESCO site, that got hit last night. So Putin is not sparing anything. He's throwing he's going on full offense. The Ukrainians should be allowed to equally go on offense against the Russians.
18: So what you're saying, this is an important contrast. Putin aims for a monastery that's 1,000 years old, and you have Zelensky aiming for a refinery just to stop the weapons, the war machine that Russians have. They are aiming for apartment buildings. He's aiming for war sites. There's a huge difference.
17: There really is, Brian. I mean, Putin is an evil thug. We know that. And you've got to allow the Ukrainians, which they will take the high road here in striking strategic assets of the Russians, mm-hmm. relating to the military complex. While Putin here, as you just articulated, Brian,

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0: so busy, he'll make your head spin. It's Brian Kilmeade.
1: In healthcare and around the country, around the world, there's nothing hotter than anti-aging. 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People are always saying, you know, what can you tell me about making me healthier? You know, rather than going to the doctor, how do you not go to the doctor and try to beat them to the punch? Joining us now to discuss this and more is Dr. George Shapiro. 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He is the CEO of Zio Technologies and a medical expert. And he joins us now. Dr. Shapiro, welcome back.
2: Thanks, Brian. It's good to be here.
1: Hey, first off, Dr. Shapiro, when you find out, when did you first go from a medical doctor, a cardiologist, working in emergency rooms to somebody who wanted to focus on longevity? What made you shift?
2: So, you know, it's interesting. I'm a cardiologist by training, but I spent my whole career treating disease after it showed up, like after a heart attack, after the diagnosis. What I'm doing right now is the opposite. It's getting upstream of all that. Instead of managing, I'm not managing decline anymore. I'm restoring function. And here's how I think about aging. You have 40 trillion cells in your body, and these cells have to talk to each other constantly. Aging is really an engineering problem. The communication network between those cells breaks down. The tissue stops repairing itself. And the company that I work with, Zio Scientifics, where I'm the chief medical officer, is built around restoring that.
1: And that's what you're focused on. And then what have you found that would help repair those cells? And what are the role of, for example, peptides in all this?
2: Well, I mean, you know, peptides are okay, but I'm more focused in on exosomes. Exosomes are what's inside stem cells that communicate. And this breakdown in communication that happens is what I believe is causing aging. And that's why we're looking at exosomes and looking how we can engineer exosomes. It turns out that we're also in the XPRIZE competition with David Sinclair, who's been getting a lot of attention recently with the work that he's doing with resetting the eye. I'm sure you know about that. It's been out all over the place.
1: The first ever reverse aging drug that's injected into a human. A shot reversing the aging. It used to be sci-fi. Now it's edging closer to reality, they say. So this Boston biotech startup, Life Biosciences, has dosed its first human patient with a cellular reprogramming injection designed to treat serious eye disease by making cells act younger. And in theory, if you can make them act younger and improve eyesight, there's other places that there's cells in the body. You could do the same thing. What can you tell us about it?
2: Well, I could tell you a lot. What basically happens, with David is, I just want to make one distinction. This isn't a systemic life, you know, live forever shot. It's an injection into the eye to treat two serious eye diseases, open angle glaucoma and something called NAION, N-A-I-O-N, which is actually a stroke of the eye, and it can cause sudden blindness. So the technology is really reprogramming epigenetically, and he's using three of four of these famous what we call Yamanaka factors, and this can basically turn around and fix this software problem, not just a hardware problem. If you think of the cell, it has this young blueprint in it. It just lost access to it. It's actually restoring original settings without wiping out the device. And that's the revolutionary part. I think the reason why they chose the eye is because it's an isolated organ, and if reprogramming goes too far, the damage is contained. I know there's a lot of stuff and people getting confused between what he's doing with the eye and the XPRIZE competition, which is a competition I'm also in. It's a $101 million health span to find something that we can do to reduce the body's aging.
1: And this is a big contest.
2: It was about 800 entries. It's right now down to about 40 entries. I'm in the semifinals along with David. They're picking out the final 10 teams in about 1 to 2 weeks. 58 countries are involved. It's just real exciting. And it's chaired by Peter Diamandis, who works with me in other companies. So I'm real excited because this is really what's changing. It's all about health span.
1: So when you talk about different things that people can do, you talk about stem cells people are talking about, you're talking about peptides and you made exosomes. Where's RFK at with this? I know he's doing hormone replacement, but he's got to leave the country to do it. When do you think this will become okay by the FDA?
2: Well, it's okay now in the state of Florida. Florida has a specific law that allows you to do these non-FDA-approved therapies here in the state of Florida for three indications: pain, orthopedic injuries, or wound care. And if you meet those criteria, you're able to get it here in Florida. You don't need to leave the country anymore. Regarding what RFK is, I know he's involved with biologics, stem cells, exosomes, peptides. Peptides are excellent too, but you know, you want to take it out of the biohackers' hands and put it in the physician's hands. And that's what makes the stem cell law in Florida so powerful. You must be an MD or a DO in order to provide this. And there's other indications that you need as well, where you get them from, the source of the cells and so on.
1: So, Dr. Shapiro, people listening right now are into preventive health. They probably worked out, just ran on the beach, doing everything possible to make sure they have a quality of life. Where do they go? Like, where do they start? Like, where will be? How do you know you're not going to some witch doctor looking to cash in on you, and you're going to some quality physician like yourself?
2: There's a lot of companies out there doing early diagnostic testing. One of the companies that's out there right now, I'm one of the co-founders, is Fountain Life. And we have centers in Florida, in Naples, Orlando, soon to be Miami, soon to be L.A. We have it in Dallas and Houston. That company is based on early detecting disease with specific diagnostic testing. There's other companies as well that do that as well, but you really want to get a baseline to see where you're at from a health standpoint. What's my baseline right now? What do I have? And then, do I have any problems? You know, you want to have that question answered. And there's specific doctors who are doing this right now. I was involved in sick care medicine my whole career until about 15 years ago when I transitioned to well care and early detecting disease.
1: Dr. George Shapiro, Chief Medical Officer with Zio Scientific. Thanks so much. Fascinating topic. I appreciate you sharing with us. Brian Kilmeade Show, back in a moment. 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
3: I'm Jeff Palermo, the Talk 107.3 Baton Rouge Newsroom. 6 to 10 inches of rain is possible this week for much of South Louisiana as a result of an approaching tropical disturbance expected to reach southwest Louisiana tomorrow night. National Weather Service meteorologist Donald Jones says a tropical wave moving up the Texas coastline is the main contributor, and it's moving slowly.
4: And there's going to be obviously a lot of very tropical moisture with it, so we'll be looking at very high rain chances and pretty consistent rain across the area through as late as Friday evening.
3: A tropical storm watch extends from Sargent, Texas to Morgan City. That means tropical storm conditions are possible in the area in the next 24 to 36 hours. If the Gulf disturbance develops into a named storm, it will be called Tropical Storm Arthur. SNAP recipients can now earn bonus benefits when they purchase fresh fruits and vegetables with their EBT cards at Walmart and Walmart neighborhood market locations. SNAP recipients can earn up to $25 in bonus benefits each month. 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
1: So, best-selling author, noted historian, fantastic host, Brad Meltzer joins us now, great friend of the show. He's a historian, best-selling author, I should say. And he's got a new kids book out from the I Am series focusing on Teddy Roosevelt in year 250. But every day is a day to celebrate as we look back at America's history, especially with a guy like Brad. Hey, Brad, does it feel like 250? You're too young probably to remember 1976. I was in sixth grade. I remember everything from light covers to everything was 1776, 200 years. How does it feel to you so far?
2: I remember it. I remember I was 6 years old at the time. I remember living in Brooklyn and that fireworks at the Statue of Liberty just seemed like nobody had ever done it better. I remember when those new quarters came out and I was like, this is so cool, you know. And so to me, to watch 50 years from there is bananas to me. And I think, listen, we got to do a good job. If we want to ensure to truly celebrate America 250, you need to take some time and make sure your kids and your grandkids, your nieces and your nephews are learning history. That's a vital part. You got to make it passed down.
1: I mean, I got that Fox Nation series, What Made America Great. Ken Burns is almost as good as me, and he has that PBS series. And you have Netflix. I think they have 12 separate features of different portions of American history. But I'm seeing this poll right now, and it's not good. An NBC poll found that 33% of respondents say they're extremely proud to be American, while 23% say they are very proud, and only 10% and 10% say they are not proud at all. Those numbers are ridiculously low, don't you think?
2: It is. And listen, it reflects where we are now, Brian. And I think what we're seeing, listen, there's always policy we're going to argue about. But what we're seeing now, it feels like there's an attack on American values. And these are shared beliefs by both sides, right? You can't, and there are things you can't legislate. You can't legislate decency. And you know, you can disagree with someone in politics, but it's a basic lesson. Don't attack them personally. And when someone dies, you don't dance on their grave. You don't cheer when your enemy, you know, something bad happens. Like, those are basic lessons. And, you know, my mother, to me, it feels like an attack on the American dream itself. Those stats you read to me feel like an attack on the American dream. And to me, the American dream is not about money or power. It's that when you see someone being picked on, you use your voice. And my mom, may she rest in peace, always taught me that you make the best of yourself, but not by ripping apart other people or kicking them when they're down. We need to be better than that. And the reason I wrote I Am Teddy Roosevelt as a kid's book is so you can show people what leadership is always not. Leadership's not about being in charge. It's about taking care of those in your charge.
1: Yeah, I know you're referring to Trump and what he said when one of his enemies died. I hear you. But he also is the president's refurbished almost everything in the Capitol, from the war memorials to the reflecting pool to demanding people stop tearing down statues, which you and I talked through that. That was horrific.
2: Yeah, and listen, again, what I don't like, and you just, you know, no one will, is, I and again, I don't mean this about Trump, or I mean this about both sides, truly, is we are a divided nation right now. And the reason why you're seeing that stat about people not being proud is because it's made to feel if you're on the opposite side that you're the enemy. And that's just not how it should be. I mean, there are people that, you know, whether you're a Democrat or Republican, there were people that you know, whether it was Bush or, you know, one or even Bush two, there were Democrats that were like, still liked him. And there were people that, you know, still liked Obama, still voted for Obama, still, you know, obviously, you know, pick your person. But there were people that you didn't agree with them politically, but you didn't have to hate their guts. And we've gotten to a point in America where you're made to feel like if you don't stand with me, you're against me. And that's you're doing it wrong. We're doing it wrong when we do it like that. And I think Teddy Roosevelt, the reason why I really like him as a leader is his dad, when he was younger, his father didn't like bullies. And he taught Teddy that, listen, having money and having power doesn't make you great. What it does is it gives you a responsibility to help other people. And it's helping the environment. It's helping people who can't help themselves. And I love the fact that responsibility is what Teddy Roosevelt stands for. That's why we have the National Park System. It's because he's like, we have a responsibility to make sure we preserve our environment too. And I think responsibility right now is what we're not teaching our kids. There are especially young men being taught that if the only way to lift yourself up is to put other people down, and that is nonsense to me.
1: Yeah, I don't really know. What do you mean? I don't know how we're doing that. I mean, in the political process, I think the one thing that people have to just get back to is our history, and it's got to be universal. I mean, I don't know why we have to. It should be the most fundamental thing is almost arithmetic. At certain grades, you learn history. If you want to focus more on your region as it relates when it's American history, like Virginia and Texas and California, I get that. That's great. You know, you have to tell people of Virginia about the founding fathers. You have to tell people of Boston about the Boston Tea Party, and you utilize that. But don't you think there's got to be some universal understanding to teach American history?
2: Absolutely. Oh, my God. Listen, this is what I fight for. I mean, I've written 39 kids' books like I am Teddy Roosevelt because I know one thing. I can't change the minds of adults. But for over a decade now, I've been arming the next generation of kids with lessons of history, great American heroes, perseverance, what this country stands for, the strength we have as a nation when we stand together. And I'll take that fight any day. But we, you know, what we do is we complain about how schools don't teach it. And it's right. Schools need to do better teaching it. But they can't do it if you keep cutting their funding. So you have a choice. You either take the responsibility yourself and say, I'm going to teach my kids real history. And I love the fact that, you know, I go on your show, but I go on CNN. I go on my friend Glenn Beck, and I can go on some liberal station. There are things we still all agree on that we need to teach our kids how to persevere, how to show some, you know, kindness and compassion to each other. And in Teddy Roosevelt's case, show responsibility to what, you know, our surroundings and where we are. And to me, you have to, if you want history to be better and learn better, you got to pass it down to the next generation. That is our responsibility.
1: It's a great story.
2: And you're
1: told individually and our story as a country. So let's talk about Teddy Roosevelt. So I am Teddy Roosevelt. Man, this guy is almost, he lived a life. He didn't even live to 60 years old. And yet he had four lifetimes. So when Teddy Roosevelt, how do you knock it down to kids? And what age bracket would you say this book is good for?
2: Yeah, I mean, listen, we have people who buy this when there's a newborn baby and they build libraries for our heroes. But really, you know, it's basically about for 4-year-olds to 12-year-olds. You know, it's an illustrated kids book series. The cartoons look like Charlie Brown meets Calvin and Hobbes. That's why kids like this series. You can't just give them history because they're just going to be like, that's boring. But when we give them our books, they're like, this is amazing. This looks great. And what we do is we teach you the stories when they're kids. So Teddy Roosevelt, as a kid, you know, we always think of him as this big, strong guy. But when he's a kid, he's sick a lot. He has asthma. They don't know how to treat him. He's scared a lot. His mom used to have to read him books at bed so he could fall asleep. And then we show that as he gets older, that's where he finds his strength. Bullies pick on him, and he learns how to box. He's like, I'm going to learn the fight back and stand up for myself when someone starts to walk all over me. And I want that lesson to be learned by my kids, too, just as much as I want them to learn compassion. And what I love about Teddy Roosevelt as a kid, it's his father who puts that in him. His father is the one who teaches him that responsibility is the thing you have to do, is help other people, and you have to be gentle, especially with those who need protection. But the most important lesson of Teddy Roosevelt that his parents give him is a love of the great outdoors. And they teach him to, you know, we always think of Teddy Roosevelt, of course, you know, as the Rough Riders and being out there, but it's what happens is his wife and his mother die on the same day, on Valentine's Day of all days, and Teddy Roosevelt is devastated. He's young at this point. He's just newly married. And he goes out to his ranch in North Dakota. He's not a great rider of horses. He doesn't really know how to even do it back then well, but he's just all alone out there. And then he starts riding 12, 13 hours a day in the snow, and that's where he gets his toughness. He's not born with it. He builds it over time and finds himself in the great outdoors and realizes, we need to protect this. And I love the fact, you know, the new Teddy Roosevelt Presidential Library is opening on July 4th this year in honor of America 250. And kids that go, that day will be getting free copies of I Am Teddy Roosevelt, because the museum's like, this is a great way to teach Teddy Roosevelt to the next generation of kids.
1: No question. And here's the thing with Teddy Roosevelt. He also had a complicated parent situation in that he looked up to his dad. But here we are in the Civil War, and his mom's from the South, and his dad's in the North, and his mom has to convince the dad, don't go into the Army, because I don't want you going after my family. You're going to be shooting my family when the North goes against the South. And he pays someone to fight for him. And that's the one thing that Teddy Roosevelt saw in his dad, a regret that he had. And that's why he was so determined to be a soldier, right?
2: Yeah, and listen, he said, you know, his dad dies in Teddy Roosevelt's second year of college. He says it's one of the hardest moments of his life, but he sees how many people gather outside their home to pay their respects. And what he writes about it at the time is, he says, my dad taught me to make the best of myself, to be honest with others, you know, to be charitable to orphans, to immigrants, to anyone who needs help. And he's like, I became determined to live that type of life, too. And he sees, as you said so well, his dad wasn't perfect. Right? His dad doesn't do everything completely right, but he teaches him that you got to make better of yourself. And that self-reliance is, you know, to me, one of the great things. And one of the things I was so happy that we got to put in the book, it's my favorite political, you know, if you say to me, what's your favorite political speech of all time? It's Teddy Roosevelt's Man in the Arena speech. And, you know, it's not the critic who counts, not the man who points out how the strong man stumbles. The credit belongs to the man who's actually in the arena. And I read that to my kids, and I read that to my nieces and my nephew. And that's where you see what makes America like no other country on earth. That's the strength that we all need to teach our kids.
1: Right. And, you know, he goes on the Amazon. Some people think he never really fully recovered from that Amazon trip. He always wanted adventure after he decides to not run for another term in the office, something he regrets. And Brad, you ever think about it? And you know this stuff because Brad Meltz is an elite historian. Teddy Roosevelt was going to be president again, I bet you. You know, when he came back, he's still in the prime of his life. He made amends with the Republican Party. He was primed to go back in, don't you think?
2: I do think that. The thing that's so amazing, and you said it right at the beginning of this interview, is the guy lived like 3, 4, 5 lifetimes. In fact, and I've done books on Dr. King, and I've done George Washington, I've done Abraham Lincoln. Abraham Lincoln's the only other person that I feel is a little bit like that. But we were like, how do we fit all of this into one book? I mean, because yes, you have his environmental stuff, but you have the Rough Rider stuff. You have the Assistant Secretary of the Navy, New York Police Commissioner, Lieutenant Colonel, Governor of New York. Like, each one of those is a lifetime. And that doesn't include the presidency. And then after that, and so, you know, it's one of those lives where you're like, how do you break this down for kids? And I think for me, just to really drill down on your question, what Teddy Roosevelt stands for, it's not about the policy. No kid wants to hear about that. But it's about the character. This guy, and one of my favorite things is he's asked to give a speech on July 4th. And this is what he says on July 4th. This is right at the beginning of his political career. They ask him to speak. And he says, like all Americans, I love big things. Big prairies, big forests, big factories. But we also have a responsibility to protect things that can't take care of themselves. And when he gives the speech, someone in the audience says, this guy could be president one day. And it's that character that, to me, makes him someone who's worth studying and worth teaching to our kids.
1: And, of course, he does. He was vice president, thought it was a dead-end job. They were afraid of how he's reforming things in New York. And then he finds out McKinley gets shot, eventually dies, and he becomes president. And he changes everything, and he takes on big business. At the same time, he's a conservative and a conservationist. And also, I see billions of dollars, bipartisan push to refurbish the national parks this year. And I think they got the right guy in charge in Doug Burgum, because he fully appreciates it. He had everything to do with the construction of that Teddy Roosevelt Museum in North Dakota, Brad. So I think he's the perfect person at Interior, and he was the perfect person as governor of North Dakota.
2: Yeah, we know Ed who runs the museum, and it's so great. I'm excited to actually go out there, but you said it right. I mean, right, it's Teddy Roosevelt is 5 national parks, 150 national forests, 51 bird preserves, 4 national game preserves, 18 national monuments, and 250 million acres of American public lands. We have the national park system thanks to Teddy Roosevelt, and we forget that he fought for all that. It didn't come easy. Even back then, people were like, why you want to stop up this? And he's like, because you're going to put a factory on it if we don't. And we're not going to be able to see this beautiful land. We're not going to have Yellowstone. We're not going to have Yosemite. He fought to preserve all of them, including here in New York and Niagara Falls. And you forget that, yes, he was with a lot of people fighting for it. But it's that tenacity of Teddy Roosevelt that people were like, this is something worth fighting for. And you know what? That's the lesson, is you got to teach your kids what's worth fighting for and what to do when they're faced with it. And that's why, as a kid's book, I wrote I Am Teddy Roosevelt, to teach my kids what to fight for.
1: And what other books have you done, real quick, Brad? If people go online and want to buy it, they're going to see some other books out there.
2: Yeah, so you'll see kids' books, like, you know, and especially for America 250, I Am George Washington, I Am Abraham Lincoln. We've done every great American you can think of. And then for adults, of course, we've done the JFK conspiracy and the Nazi conspiracy for those who love history. And the new thriller is The Viper, which you and I spoke about a few months back. So I love the fact that I get to murder people for adults and then write kids' books for Teddy Roosevelt. But that's, you know, I'm a father, and I'm also someone who loves history for the adult side. So I love the fact we get to put them both out there.
1: Yeah, and I'll talk to you on One Nation on Sunday. That'll air on July 5th. So we'll talk more about your books and your love of history, and hopefully get people excited to learn about their past, their country. Brad Meltzer, thanks so much.
2: Thank you, brother.
1: Back in a moment.
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0: From his mouth to your ears, it's Brian Kilmeade. 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
1: So you might say, hey, the president's approval is way down low. You expect Democrats to be way up high, especially given him in the record lows because of the Iran war not happening. And then you put in redistricting. Democrats in the National House vote, look at this, needed to control with redistricting. We really think the Democrats need between a 3 and 4 point advantage in the national vote. You average those polls together. We just on the last screen, Ipsos, MU Law, and NBC. It's right on the border there. It's right on the border. It is no guarantee. It is far from a guarantee at this point if you believe these pollsters.
2: And if you get the gas down, and this is what the president's looking at, no doubt about it. You got to see the whole picture. And I'm against what seems to be the MOU. But if you get price of gas down, you get diesel down, food gets delivered at a lesser rate, truckers have to charge less money, and things ripple down. They get more affordable, understandable. And then you have a president that is leading, cutting regulation, moving things forward, and tackling issues. And a lot of the stuff he does just makes life better for people, even the tariffs. The goal is not to hurt business, but to make things more affordable and build them here and get more jobs. And the job numbers have been through the roof. 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It's going to be trouble in North Carolina. Mike Watley does a great job, but they got a popular governor there. But they got a real shot in New Hampshire of flipping there, too.
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12: From ABC News, I'm Michelle Franzen. Federal authorities say they've disrupted a plot to attack the UFC matches held at the White House this weekend. Sources tell ABC News the alleged plot involved using drones equipped with explosives. Here's ABC's Pierre Thomas.
13: Sources telling ABC News that on Monday, 5 people were detained in connection with the alleged plot, with as many as 23 people allegedly involved. According to sources, suspects allegedly planned to use explosive-laden drones, which would be designed to hit buildings to spur a mass evacuation.
12: President Trump at the G7 summit says he was not aware of any planned attack, saying he was watching the fights that night. The president facing questions about the terms of the memo of understanding with Iran set to be finalized, he says Friday. ABC's Karen Travers is in Geneva, Switzerland, where the signing is expected to take place.
14: The fate of Iran's nuclear program is still to be negotiated, but the president said today that that stage could actually be easier, as he put it, than the stages so far.
15: But we have a deal that's a fair deal, that's a good deal.
14: There are still some important questions left unanswered about the unfreezing of Iran's assets, the lifting of sanctions.
12: Israeli leaders now asking to see details, along with the congressional leaders of that memo. Severe storms targeting parts of the South again today, with central Texas and Houston facing the threat of flash flooding. ABC's Jim Ryan says it's also probably impacting World Cup host city.
16: When the men's national soccer teams from Portugal and the Democratic Republic of Congo head for Houston Stadium Wednesday, they may have to pick their way through flooded streets. 18 million people from central Texas to Mississippi are under flood watches. Governor Greg Abbott has preemptively issued a disaster declaration for 101 of Texas' 254 counties.
12: In California, dry and hot conditions are the concern after a new wildfire broke out in Riverside County. Fire crews battling that blaze and say it is 25% contained so far. You're listening to ABC News.
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10: 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Gabrielle, or Gabriel, is in Los Angeles. What's up?
11: Hello, Dave. Hello, John. Long-time listener. I'm 27 years old. Going to be 28 in November. I just got a job as a buyer/planner. I'm making $65,000 a year. Before, I was making minimum wage, like $17 an hour. I have two children. I always hear you say before, I got a PhD in stupid when I was younger. Definitely trying to change my life around. I have about $60,000 in debt. I'm just trying to figure out how to navigate that. Both my children, I'm not with, you know, their mothers. So I'm having to pay, you know, about $1,100 a month in child support, which I have no problem with. I guess my issue right now is starting to make, you know, going from $17 an hour to $65. I know it's not life-changing, but for me, it is kind of a big deal.
10: That is a big deal. Congratulations.
11: Thank you so much. Thank you so much. And, you know, it opened my eyes to, you know, like, maybe I can have a future. For a long time, I guess I was in my head that life was over, essentially. So I guess now I'm having a brighter outlook, you know, listening to you guys and hearing other people's stories. I feel like it's possible. I have an amazing girlfriend. She's going to graduate in a couple years with her SLP degree. So I just want to plan our life. I want to get rid of all the debt that I have. You know, I want to marry this woman. I want to provide a good future for my kids and for myself. And my question is just, how do I attack it? Is it possible, you know, to even get a home one day and, you know, do all this? It just feels kind of suffocating right now because it's just me.
10: Sure. You're not suffocating. You're on a curve, man. You're excited. You got a thing called hope. It showed back up.
11: Yeah.
10: And so, good for you.
11: Yeah, I think that was...
10: Yeah, I'm proud of
11: you. At first, it was the whole...
10: Yeah, I see a really, really bright future for you. You're asking all the right questions with the right urgency and the right belief. Mm-hmm. So, yeah, you're in good shape. Yeah, I mean, as far as the money piece, sir, I would just tell you to follow the baby steps, and we'll help you. Mm-hmm. I'll send you a copy of the book, The Total Money Makeover, and make sure you read that. Go over that with your girlfriend. Mm-hmm.
6: And, you know, first thing you do is get $1,000. And the second thing we're going to do is list these debts, smallest to largest. And here's the weird thing. When you start paying attention to the debt and you quit borrowing money, you can make that debt go away. It's just you weren't paying attention before.
11: Exactly. I think that's another thing is, like, I'm blessed. My girlfriend is also, she's better at saving than I am. She works a part-time job and still manages to save more than me. So I'm blessed in the aspect of having, I'm more of the, I like to budget and do the numbers, and she likes to actually do it, you know? So I guess for me, though, like, I got into a... So I think we balance each other out well, so I'm lucky in that end.
6: Well, you don't balance each other out because you're not married, but you can coach each other. You can be cheerleaders for each other and cheer each other on until you're married someday.
12: Let me give you a huge warning, okay?
11: Mm-hmm. Yes, sir.
12: When I graduated college, I don't remember the exact number. I think I had $20,000 or something by myself in student loan debt. I got my first big fancy job. And I worked a bunch of extra, I was a coach and a teacher, and so I could coach extra sports and make even more money. And I ended that year double, if not 1.5x the amount of debt I started that year with. Because I finally got this job, I've been driving an old beat up car since high school, all the way through college. I didn't say no to myself ever. And the big trap you're going to have to be careful of is you finally have a paycheck and you're going to want to catch up on all the spending you haven't done over the past few years. If you will hold tight for 24 months, you can change everything in your life.
6: Yeah. Just tear into this debt.
11: I feel that way too. The only thing is, like, for example, I was of the same mindset. Before I drove a 2005 Toyota Camry, it had like maybe I got it for like $1,000 at an auction. It had maybe like 98,000 miles, so it was just preseason for the Camry.
12: Brand new,
11: exactly. So, but I did get into an accident a month into my new job. So a couple months ago, my car got totaled. I wasn't listening to you guys as heavily. This has been a couple weeks where I've been every day at work just listening to you guys all day. But I had to get I got a car because I work a bit far.
6: How much did you spend on this stupid car?
11: $17,000.
6: Okay. That's not as bad as I thought you were going to say.
11: Right. No.
6: So that's in your list of $60,000. Now, the first step of getting out of debt, honey, quit borrowing more money. So no more of that. You're done. If you keep that car, that's fine, but you're going to have to now say beans and rice and beans, and the next time a little problem comes up, we don't solve it with debt. You suck it up, buttercup, and you push through. You got to lean into this now. Now's your time. And that's exactly what John's talking about. Totaling a $1,000 car does not constitute purchasing a $17,000 car. These things are not on the same page. This is your emotions got out of control. So when you total a $1,000 car, you buy another $1,000 car. That's what you normally do. But people don't. They do what you did, and that's a mistake. So, all right, hang on. We're going to send you a copy of the Total Money Makeover book and get you going. Taj is in Baltimore. Hi, Taj. What's up?
13: Hey, thank you for taking my call.
6: Sure. How can we help?
13: I want advice on how I can continue going through the baby steps and kind of managing my money moving forward. So earlier this year, you know, my parents got divorced, and now I pretty much got to move out, and I have like a lot of credit card debt, and I have a lease vehicle, and between that and my vehicle and my car insurance, I just want to know the best ways that I can kind of prepare to pay rent, you know, toward the end of this year and kind of move forward.
6: How old are you?
13: I'm 24.
6: What do you make?
13: I make $56,000 a year.
6: And how much car did you take on?
13: Well, right now I'm in the lease.
6: I don't know. What's your stupid payment?
13: $500 a month. It's $500.
6: Good God. Okay. So let's talk about selling that lease car back and getting out of that lease and getting you a beater.
13: Right. So right now my current payoff amount is $19,000, and it's worth about $16,500.
6: Yeah.
13: And I was listening to your show recently, and I know that, you know, you could potentially go to a, you know, a credit, you know, like a creditor to get a loan to pay it off.
6: Mm-hmm.
13: I'm not sure how that would work, being as though like I'm upside down right now.
6: Well, you'd have to borrow $4,000 to pay the difference and sell the car. You got, because you're in the hole, you're upside down, and so you got a $4,000 personal loan. That's better than a $16,000 or $17,000 loan or whatever the thing is here. And we don't, $19,000, and then get you a beater, and let's, you know, because you got to move out and stand on your own at 24 years old, making $56,000 in Baltimore. You need to run those numbers. Go look at one-bedroom apartments or two-bedroom apartments with a roommate. How are we going to do this? And it's not going to be driving that car.

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6: 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Victoria is with us. She is in Seattle. Hi, Victoria. How are you?
7: Hi, Dave. Thank you for taking my call.
6: Sure. What's up?
7: Yes, I'm just a little bit overwhelmed. I'm basically getting over a divorce where I owe over like $20,000, and $14,000 of it is kind of pertinent. It was a personal loan. They took me to small claims, and their intention is to try to potentially garnish my wages. And I was wondering what your advice would be if I should get a HELOC to kind of get out from under all this divorce debt.
8: How is the divorce related to the small claims court?
7: Well, the person loaned me, so it was a friend, no longer a friend really, but they loaned me the money because I just didn't have it. And the divorce was just, we had to just keep going back to court. He kept just taking me back to court, and I had to get a lawyer. So they loaned me money.
8: So you borrowed money from a friend to pay for your divorce, and then you haven't paid back your friend, and now your friend is suing you?
7: Yeah, I haven't paid it all back. I tried to make payments, but
6: so
7: then
6: what do you make, Victoria?
7: So currently I make $52,000, but I'm going to be starting to make $72,800 starting
6: next.
7: How long
6: ago was this divorce?
7: The divorce finalized a year ago.
6: Okay. And how long have you been loaned this money?
7: About a year and a half.
6: So in the last year, how much have you paid towards the $14,000?
7: I paid like $1,000 because I lost my job, and I just, you know, I haven't been really making it with my, and that's what, you know, my old job, I wasn't making it. It was just very sporadic income, my old job.
6: How long have you had the new job, this $56,000 job?
7: The $52,000 job, I started May 10.
6: Oh, just the other day. Okay.
7: Yeah, and then

0: Yeah, so I've just been really struggling. Right. I haven't.
1: Well, yeah, there's a couple things. Obviously, a judgment is final in the state of Washington, where you are, and then they execute on the judgment, which gives them the ability to take a lien on any assets, including doing garnishment on your wages in your state. Okay? Usually that takes a while. When was the judgment final in small claims?
0: The small claims, we had already previously mediated, and it was agreed that we were going to be on a payment plan. But now, because I have...
1: Because you didn't keep the agreement, now they're going to garnish you.
0: Now they were going back on the end of August to have a hearing, and then, but the person's intention wants to garnish my wages, but of course we're going to have a hearing about it.
1: Well, what they want is their money.
0: I understand.
1: And for different reasons, you've not paid them their money.
0: Yes, I understand.
1: Okay. And so it's not that their intent is to garnish you. Their intent is to try to get their money back. And you've never paid them in a year more than $1,000 because you lost job, you had a bad job, you finally got another job, and you made an agreement. On May 10th, you made the agreement? No, May 10th when you started the job. I'm sorry. When did you make the mediation agreement?
0: A year ago.
1: Oh, so they've been sitting around waiting a year for you to keep your word for the mediation. And now they lost patience a year later, and they're going to come after you.
0: Mm-hmm.
1: That's fairly patient.
0: Okay.
1: If I was going after your throat, I would have come sooner.
0: Yeah. Okay. Well, I mean, so that's why I'm thinking, should I just get the HELOC to just pay them?
1: Yeah.
0: I have no other...
1: Yeah. That'd be a great idea. Or, better than that, do you have an attorney, or you're working with this person's attorney, or what?
0: No, it's just pro se, just self.
1: Okay, but does he have or she have an attorney representing them?
0: No.
1: Okay, so both of you just walked up before Judge Judy and did this?
0: Yes.
1: Oh, crap. Okay, and I'm guessing that it's real tense between the two of you.
0: I mean, I can try again.
1: No, I'm guessing. Answer my question. Is it tense between the two of you?
0: Yes.
1: Yeah, I would think. Okay. Because here's what I would normally do, and I don't think it'll work here, is I would ask their attorney what they would accept if we just wrote them a check. If I go borrow the money on a HELOC and write them a check, what's the minimum amount they'll accept to settle this debt? If this was a bank, they'd take a quarter on the dollar. You could settle it for $3,000 or $4,000. But this is a pissed off individual, so you may not get any discount. Okay? Mm-hmm. But, yeah, if you have the ability to go borrow the money on a HELOC and pay them, I would.
0: Okay.
1: They were there for you in your time of need. You owe them the money. You have the ability to pay them the money by doing the HELOC. I'd go get a HELOC.
0: Okay.
1: Because the other thing is, this is taking a lot of stress on you. And when this person and this lawsuit and this mediation and all this garnishment is out of your life, you're going to sleep better. Would you agree?
0: Yeah.
2: Is there a possibility to go, is your credit in such shambles that you couldn't go down to a local bank, local credit union, and get a personal line of credit for $14,000?
0: I don't know. I can try doing that, but like I have other, you know, the divorce just really put me in a big hole, so I still owe more than just the $14,000.
1: What else do you owe, Victoria?
0: I mean, I owe my credit card. I owe my old lawyer.
2: How much do you owe your old lawyer?
0: Like $3,000.
2: Because here's my fear. You're going to treat your HELOC just like you've treated this past friend and your past attorney, and you're going to end up losing your house.
0: No, I'm a single mom. I have, you know, I've been just trying to hold on, you know.
2: I got that, but if you take a HELOC out, what you're doing is you're putting your house on the block. That means you have to pay this off.
1: What is
2: your home?
1: What's your home worth?
0: My home is worth, I'd say about $350,000.
1: And what do you owe?
0: And I owe about $275,000.
1: Okay, And how much debt do you have? 14 and 3 to your lawyer, and how much on the credit card?
0: About 3.
1: Okay, and what other debt?
0: And then I have like a student loan.
1: How much?
0: And I have...
1: How much?
2: How much is the student loan?
0: My student loan, I would say, is about
1: $15,000. Okay. All right. I want you to put the divorce in your rearview mirror. I want you to get your fight back. I want you to list these debts out. I want you to take 6 jobs and attack these debts and clean them up as fast as possible. So much has been happening to you, and now it's time for you to happen to things. No more victim. You're going to have to be a victor now. You're not a victim of the divorce. You're going to have to stand up and fight, girl, and fight your way through this, and you can do it.
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1: 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And listen, you only get certain windows of time to make this decision. If you miss it, you could be stuck with the wrong plan for an entire year. But here's the good news. Chapter's services are completely free to you. So don't settle for limited options or guess your way through this. Just dial #250 and say Medicare. That's #250 and say Medicare.
4: Louisiana Radio Network, I'm Jeff Palermo. The National Hurricane Center says a tropical wave in southern Texas has a medium chance of developing into a tropical storm as it moves up the Texas coastline towards southwest Louisiana. Meteorologist Donald Jones is with the National Weather Service in Lake Charles.
5: The limiting factor, though, is it's only going to have that 24 or 30-hour period for it to actually develop, so not a whole lot of time for it to get its act together.
4: The biggest threat with the system is flooding, as we are looking at the potential of heavy tropical downpours between now and Friday. Gas prices are falling. According to Patrick DeHaan with Gas Buddy, the average price for a gallon of regular is below $3.60. As oil prices have fallen below $80 a barrel. DeHaan says what oil prices do from here depends on whether the deal to end the war between the U.S. and Iran can be finalized.
6: Hopefully this deal sticks, the strait reopens, and oil prices start to level out. But if it doesn't, there still is the possibility that prices could eventually go right back up.
4: LRN.
7: This is Ben McDonald. When you grow up in the country, you learn pretty quick that buying land is a big decision. 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
8: 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Not to worry, though. Got you a number of really good guest hosts sitting in for me Monday, Tuesday, Wednesday, and Thursday. I will be back at it on Friday, so we will see you then. 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

0: So if you have a pile of debt and no money, and life kicks you in the side of the head, now you got a real mess. And bouncing back is hard, emotionally, psychologically, John, financially. And if you have an emergency fund of $20,000 and no debt except your home, and you have life kicks you in the side of the head, you're emotionally in a different place to bounce back because you don't feel unsafe. You don't feel vulnerable, like I'm about to be homeless. My check is getting ready to be garnished. This divorce set me back. This illness in our family set us back. This job loss set us back. This name your tragedy. Name your poison. But it's coming. That thing is coming.
1: Every time.
0: And there's, being ready for it financially by being out of debt and having an emergency fund, you know, when there's an emergency, hello, it does help. It doesn't keep the problem from being there. It doesn't keep the, depending on the extent of the tragedy, the extent of the event, how bad it was. But even then, people recover at different speeds from a nasty divorce, a job loss that was devastating,
1: a death in the family.
0: A death in the family, a whatever. I mean, those are the three things that come to mind. But, you know, so, yeah, my husband died. My wife died. We lost a child. We, you know, my company, I was making serious money, and they just walked in one day in corporate America, and they just cut my head off, just fired me. I didn't see it coming. And, or my husband of 23 years walked in and said he had a girlfriend and we're done. And I haven't worked in the workplace in, 12 years. And so I don't know what I'm going to do now. And people recover from those things at different speeds, different resilience almost. John, what is the reason I'm setting all that up is I wanted to ask you on the air. What are the, principles, if you're facing something like that, where you want to be, I think, is within a certain number of months, you want to have that tragedy. It still hurts. It's still betrayal. It's still whatever it is. But you want to have it in the rearview mirror and be looking forward. Other than, but sometimes when I take a call or we take a call here, they talk about that thing that happened in such fresh terms that you think it was 10 minutes ago, and you find out later in the call it was 6 years ago.
1: Right.
0: And they're still living back there emotionally. What causes people to be able to move past the horrible thing that happens? Because it's horrible. It's trauma.
1: Yeah.
0: But how do you move past trauma and get it in your rearview mirror as fast as is healthy?
2: I like to think of it not in terms of getting past it as much as I'm just going to start taking action. If you lose a child, that will be with you forever. If your spouse walks in after 25 years and says, I got a girlfriend, that will embed itself in your nervous system. You'll be on guard for that for the rest of your life. My goal in that moment is I don't want to pass that on to my kids. But I get to decide, and this is honestly where a group of people, this is where a community, this is where a good group of friends, a good group of family members, even a therapist if you have to call somebody or a minister. This is where when you can't carry it on your own, people will walk alongside you and help carry the load. But I have to start taking the next right action. And what I'll find is after 2 months, after 4 months, after 6 months, this thing may still be on me, but I'm going to be stronger and I'm going to have moved down the road a little bit. It's when you just stop and it surrounds you like a fog, and there's no one to help lift that fog. There's no one to shine a light in there, and there's no action taken moving forward that you wake up 2 years, 3 years, 7 years, 20 years, and it's as though it just happened to you because you haven't taken that step to start moving towards a new thing.
0: And I don't know where this process happens in the brain, and I'd be interested to your take on this, but the Bible says out of the abundance of the heart, the mouth speaks. And so what I have noticed is the language that we use is an indicator as to whether we're taking action and moving forward or whether we're sitting in the acid.
2: That's right. Yeah.
0: like, because the language acts like I'm still there, and it was 6 years ago.
2: Right.
0: The language sounds fresh, yeah. And the words you use. So do you consciously say, I'm going to choose different words, or do you just choose a different stance, a different posture, and the words then change?
2: Probably a little bit of both. I think it's a cocktail of genetics and life experience, et cetera. I think that's the beauty of a show like this, is what you've been doing for so long, is some people don't have people in their life to speak those words. Some people don't have wise counsel. Some people don't have a hand that can reach out and pick them up. And some people don't. I have a close friend of mine. When she was pregnant with her third kid, her husband just up and said, I'm out, left. And I remember saying a few years later, I don't know how you did that. How, you know, she had to get on, she was on welfare for a while. Now she's, this many years later, she's got a great career. She's crushing it. She's remarried. Her new husband's awesome. But I said, I don't know how you did that. And she said something that stuck with me. She said, I had to.
0: Mm-hmm.
2: And I think there is a gap between I have to, I got three mouths to feed, I've got to do something. And there's this gap, and culturally that gap has gotten wider and wider. I don't have to, right? I can continue to stay complacent. I'm just not going to pay. I'm just not going to do this. I'm going to let these things go to collections and I'll get this judgment against me. You'll pay the piper at some point. Someday you're going to have to, but our culture has allowed that there to be a bigger and bigger space. And it, what happens is you just end up basting in it.
0: A literal survival.
2: I have to.
0: We don't have literal survival anymore.
2: Yeah.
0: That we're struggling with. I mean, that's how I felt when we went bankrupt. That was a life-changing tragedy experience. I lost everything. I've got a brand new baby, Rachel, a toddler, Denise, a marriage hanging on by a thread. And people are like, so how did you get up and go to work? I had to.
2: I have to. Especially back 30 or 40 years ago, no. There wasn't a programs. There wasn't, like, I have to right this second.
0: There had to be money. There was a baby that wanted milk.
2: Right.
0: You know, there was a wanted formula. There was diapers. There was an electricity that had been cut off and didn't need to be cut off again. I had to go
2: to
0: work.
2: Yeah.
0: That day.
2: Yeah.
0: I didn't file bankruptcy and then take a week off and mourn the tragedy.
2: Yeah.
0: That I'd been through for the last 2.5 years prior to that. I didn't, PTSD, I didn't have time for. I couldn't spell it.
2: Well, and I think the bigger thing is, wherever you find yourself, most of us believe, and again, it's another cultural lie, it's the air we breathe, that in the right time or when things feel right, then I'm going to go. I need to get my confidence back, and then I'll go do X, Y, or Z. And the fallacy there is, your body gains confidence through action. You begin to go look for...
0: You don't think your way into confidence.
2: You can't. You don't think your way into being well.
0: Confidence comes from competence.
2: From doing. You begin acting well, and your body starts to stand up taller, and you start to be able to breathe a little deeper. You don't sit in your house and say, I just want to... When I can breathe better, then I'll go. I'm going to download an app and start doing breathing exercises in my living room because that's what I got to do right now, right? And you begin taking tiny, tiny, tiny actions. And, man, you look up 6 months, 7 months later. Some of those things will never be in your rearview mirror, but they're not going to be so suffocating. They'll be with you, but you'll be taking action moving through it.
0: Now, there's always going to be a tender spot where that scar is.
2: Oh, yeah.
0: I mean, I was 28 years old, so that's almost 40 years ago. And I can hear someone's voice here on the air, and it takes my body back to there. I can feel it. My throat starts tightening up.
2: Oh, yeah.
0: I mean, I remember that.
2: And I talk to any number of parents who lost a child 10 years ago, 20 years ago. Within 30 seconds, they'll be in tears again. That will be with you. But I'm going to take the next right action. I actually like what our buddy Jocko says when talking about service members that were under his care that he lost. I got two lives to live now. I got three lives worth of laughter, three lives worth of adventure, three lives worth of giving and generosity to live now. But it's taking that responsibility and saying, I'm gonna head this way.
0: The answer to the overall thing is action.
2: Is action.
0: Instead of paralysis.
2: Take action. And if you can't take action, get someone to reach out and pull your, like, take somebody's hand and let them pull you towards
0: into
2: action. That's right.
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0: Kenneth is in Richmond, Virginia. Hi, Kenneth. How are you?
14: Hey, good. How are you?
0: Better than I deserve. What's up?
14: Yes, sir. So I wanted to call and ask you guys about opinions on refinancing some medical school loans in order to pay them off quicker. Just recently graduated medical school, and I'll be starting a five-year residency here next month. I have about $100,000 in loans, and I would love to be able to pay them off in the next 5 years.
0: What's your residency in? I didn't know. I didn't think residencies were 5 years.
14: It'll be an orthopedic surgery.
2: I was going to say, you're going to be a fancy pants, huh?
0: Good for you.
14: Yes.
2: There you go.
14: Thank you.
0: So what do you make during residency?
14: Sorry, what was that?
0: How much will you be making as a resident?
14: In residency, I'll be making about $68,000 to start, and I also have an additional about $15,000 from military disability compensation each year as well.
0: Thank you for your service. Are you married?
14: Thank you. No, sir.
0: Okay. Okay, so we're dealing with $85,000 income,
14: yes,
0: with $100,000 in debt, and so $20,000 a year does that in 5 years, right?
14: Yes, correct.
0: That should be doable. A single guy who can't do anything but work all the time, you haven't got time to spend the money.
14: Correct. Yeah. Now, the trade-off to that is being able to contribute to my retirement as well.
0: No, hold off on that. No retirement until you get student loan cleared.
14: Okay.
0: Put 100% of any free money you can get your hands on the 100 grand. If you can get done in 3 years, that'd be great. That's 33 a year. You probably could do that.
14: Right.
0: If you could get done in 2 years, that'd be 50 a year, and you lived on beans and rice and lived like a college student.
14: Right.
0: That's a thought.
14: Yeah.
0: The more intense you are, the deeper you sacrifice, the faster you get out. That's how the math works.
14: Right.
0: And by the way, 100% of your doctor friends are going to think you've lost your dadgum mind.
14: Okay.
0: Because they're all stupid with money.
14: Yes, sir.
0: Musicians, doctors, and sports figures, bad with money, by and large. Okay, stereotypically. Mm-hmm. Not all, but stereotypically. So, anyway, so don't listen to other people in the medical profession on what to do with money. It's a bad place to get advice. Get advice from them on orthopedics, but not on money.
2: How old are you?
14: 28, almost 29.
2: All right, can I paint you a picture real quick? You at 34... You don't owe anybody any money. You're a board-certified orthopedic surgeon heading out into the world.
0: Making $600.
2: Making $500,000. And you get to keep 100% of it. Because you've got attendings that... You've got supervisors who are still paying off their student loans, don't you?
14: Yeah.
2: Yes. Don't be one of them. Be 34 years old, making $500,000 to start before you end up buying your own practice a few years later, and keep 100% of your money based off decisions you decided to make at 29.
0: Yeah. So I would say sit down and map it out in detail, but 24 to 36 months, I'd be clear of this, and then we can talk about saving towards retirement and or saving towards anything else. And your military service is what's done this for you, where you're getting out with only 100. And now you're in a position to clear that because you've got some income from the military service and you've got a great residency. And obviously you're bright. So just apply a system to this, like you were prescribing this to a patient. You say, okay, either you do the physical therapy or you'll walk with a limp. You get your choice. So do the physical therapy, right? And that's what John and I are saying. Do the hard stuff now so that you can walk properly later.
2: And
0: to find a metaphor that fits.
2: No pun intended for the orthopedic
0: surgery. It was pun totally intended.
2: But hey, I think that's the third call this hour, Dave. Whenever you get that first big paycheck, you cross that first big finish line, if you can hold tight, you set yourself up forever. And I've lived it. I get it. You cross that finish line and it's like crossing mile one of a marathon and you just want to be so happy that you ran a good 1 mile time. You got to keep running. And man, if I could tell anybody, whether you're just graduating from med school, heading to residency, just like that caller in the very first call we took, that young man who is, man, been down on his luck. He got a job making 65, which for him is $1 million. If you can just hang tight and consider future you at 5 years down the road, 10 years down the road, man, you can set yourself up forever.
0: Yeah. So the deeper you can cut, Kenneth, and the less you can live on, make a game out of it, you know, and say, all right, I'm gonna set this up for 24 months, and it'll be like holding your breath for 24 months. And then you can excel after that. You can start retirement. You can start a lot of stuff. Build your emergency fund up. You can do a lot of stuff once you're clear of that. But if you tinker around with these student loans, people, you end up keeping them like you think they're a pet. And you look up 15 years later, and your student loan needs a shave. I mean, it's ridiculous, you know. So it's there's a problem. Alvaro is with us in Kansas City. Hey, Alvaro, what's up?
15: Hey, what's going on, Dave? Hey, John. I'm grateful for this call and just want to say thank you for answering.
0: Well, thank you. How can we help?
15: Yeah, so this is where I'm at. I make 160. My wife makes 90. So 250 gross.
0: Wow.
15: We live on about half our take home after taxes, tithe, and 401k.
0: Wow.
15: So we save about $6K a month.
0: Wow.
15: Our house is worth 350 with 119 left on the mortgage at a 3.5 APY. And my previous plan was, let's just throw all the cash, be completely paid off by October next year, and then save up about 120 in 2 years to move into a new house.
0: Mm-hmm.
15: What's happened since then is that one street over, someone got shot and killed, and about a year and a half prior to this, there's been other shootings. So it's
0: in a $400,000 neighborhood, they're shooting up and down the street in Kansas City?
15: Yeah, it's a busy road, and so it's not the neighbors, thankfully, but it's just people randomly walking at night.
0: That's strange. Okay, because this doesn't sound like it's in the hood or something.
15: No.
0: All right.
15: Yeah, so...
0: So you don't want to live in a shooting gallery, so you're going to move, okay?
15: Yep. But the plan was first, paid off, completely save up again. But now what I'm doing is I'm just saving for that next down payment. And we wanted to keep this home as a rental long-term.
0: Oh, not now. If you don't want to live there, why do you want to own it?
15: Right.
0: That's not an investment. I mean, you don't buy investments where the neighborhood's going down. They're shooting up and down the street. That's a great place to invest. No.
2: Yeah, I would pause. The only thing holding you back, brother, is you have this fantasy that this was going to be a rental house.
0: Yeah.
2: If you can let that story go, you're free.
0: Sell it. Go buy you a house, pay that house off, and then save up some money and go buy you a rental in a neighborhood that they don't shoot down the street.
15: Okay, so do you still think I should wait and pay it off, pay down my mortgage?
0: I thought you were unsafe and you were going to leave.
2: Yeah, I put a sale sign in the yard this weekend.
15: Okay.
2: If that's what you want to do.
0: I mean, is it unsafe or not?
15: Yeah, so that's a weird thing. I feel like there's been these pockets of unsafety, but it generally feels safe.
2: Are you married?
15: Yep.
2: Does your wife want to move?
15: A 1-year-old daughter. Eventually, yeah.
0: No, does she want to move because of this?
15: Yes.
0: Then move.
2: Move.
15: Okay.
2: Yeah.
0: Yeah.
2: I'm just telling you what I would do if I was in your situation.
0: Absolutely. I'd be out of there. But but for the same reasons that you're not going to live there, you don't keep it as an investment. I don't buy investments where they shoot down the street. It's not like, no, that's not going to go up in value. You're not going to get great return and great quality renters. What kind of renter are you going to get where they shoot down the street? The cokehead, man. I mean, that's no. Thank you.

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1: From ABC News, I'm Michelle Franzen. Federal prosecutors announcing charges involving 15 people for impeding the Trump administration's sweeping immigration crackdown in Minnesota. U.S. Attorney Daniel Rosen says the months-long investigation centered on members and associates of a coalition of protest groups called Direct Action Minnesota.
3: Conspiracy to impede or injure a federal officer, solicitation to commit a crime of violence, interstate threats, interstate stalking, assault on a federal officer, and destruction of government property.
1: The charges stem from the protests during the Trump administration's Operation Metro Surge. The FBI detaining five people in connection with a foiled plot, it says, to attack UFC matches at the White House Sunday. Sources tell ABC News the alleged plot involved using drones packed with explosives. The suspects allegedly used signal chat. ABC News contributor and former FBI profiler Brad Garrett says questions remain on whether other attacks may have been planned.
4: Criminals love signal chat because it has end-to-end encryption, which other sites also have, but it also doesn't collect any data. So if you and I are talking on signal chat, that you would have the information, I would have the information, but signal wouldn't have it. And so it creates a challenge that you literally have to have a bad guy's phone, a source's phone, or perhaps in a cloud backup.
1: President Trump telting reporters at the G7 summit, he believes Iran will finalize a memo of understanding this Friday. Terms of that peace deal have not been made public. Democratic Senate Minority Leader Chuck Schumer calling on the president to brief congressional and intelligence committee leaders.
5: We're in the middle of a war. No one quite understands what Trump is up to. And now he's keeping everybody in the dark.
1: On Wall Street, oil prices dropped on hopes a deal can be finalized. You're listening to ABC News.
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8: 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Jessica is in Austin, Texas. Hi, Jessica.
9: How are you?
8: Better than I deserve. What's up in your world?
9: Yeah, so I have been married to my husband 16 years now. We have four kids. I'm contemplating if we should divorce or not. We are completely drowning in debt. Our mortgage is in forbearance. He hasn't filed taxes in 3 years. It's just like snowball one thing after the next, right? Like $48,000 in debt. I don't know what to do.
8: What do you make?
9: I make about $30,000 a year. I work at a school.
8: What does he make?
9: Well, he's been out of work since December, and he told me he was leaving in March to go out of state to work with some friends, and he really hasn't sent me anything.
10: Is he still gone?
9: Yes, he's still gone.
10: So if behavior is a language, has he told you through his actions, I'm leaving you?
9: Yeah, I mean, in March, we went to our marriage counseling session. We've been going for 6 years. And after about 5 minutes of me talking, he ended up leaving.

0: and told me he was done.
1: And it sounds like he's followed through on that. He left you. He's left the house.
0: I agree. But then he flew home last week to see our kids for their birthdays and basically was like, I still love you. I don't want to get a divorce. But then he left again, and he's been gone for a week and a half now, and I've only heard from him once.
1: Yeah. I hate this for you. I think it's just... It sounds to me, just as a neutral third party guy, I'm just a dude on the radio. Yeah. It seems really clear to me what's happened.
0: Right.
1: And being home for a couple of days or one day, seeing the kids, them being excited he got home, you seeing him kind of surprised. I can even go that with him that he liked the idea of that.
0: Right.
1: But his actions are not of a man who wants to be married and build a life with somebody. His actions are not of somebody who wants to be a present father.
2: Is he sending checks?
1: No, he didn't send any money.
0: No, he hasn't sent me.
1: Yeah, so I think it's metabolizing this awful, heartbreaking truth. He left you.
2: Do you have any idea what he makes?
1: Nothing, I don't think.
0: Well, right now he's not really making anything. He told me that he and some friends out of state wanted to start up their own company, and basically all the money that they've been making has been put back into the company. He said that he paid off a few bills in March. In May. But in reality, I paid like 90% of the bills in May, and I've paid at least a quarter of them for June. But I can't really afford to continue to pay anything else. Our mortgage is put into forbearance. We owe $15,000.
2: What's your home worth?
0: Well, it looks like we still owe $403,000. We bought it for $421,000, but
2: what's it worth
0: today?
2: We owe
0: $15,000. The realtor came by and pretty much said because there's a ton of unfinished projects, he could probably sell it for $430,000. But he said if we get all the projects done...
2: So you would basically get out of it even.
0: Yeah, but I, with having that realtor over, discovered that only his name is on the house.
2: I don't think that matters in Texas.
0: Yeah, I'm not sure.
1: Yeah, I think you're going to be okay on that.
2: Yeah. And you've been married 16 years. I think you have marital rights to that house.
1: Yeah, and let's back up a little bit. This is not a person of integrity, your husband. He hadn't paid taxes in 3 years. I promise you he hasn't told you the truth about everything over the course of 16 years. Is that true?
0: Yes.
1: Okay, so I wouldn't believe him.
0: Therapy for 6 years.
1: Yeah, I wouldn't believe him if he suddenly started telling you he's got to reinvest all this money. Here's the truth. You'd have no idea where he is and what he's doing.
0: Exactly.
1: And so all you can deal with is you. The only person you can control right now is you. And I feel like you're attached to a weight that's pulling you underwater, and the weight occasionally says, I want to swim, but you're the one paying the price for that right now.
0: Yeah, I mean, we're completely trauma bonded. He got shot in 2022, and it completely shook our family.
1: I got that. But listen, be very careful. Be careful of what I would call therapy speak, internet speak, all that kind of stuff right now.
2: The bottom line is your husband's not been home and he's not sent any money home for a long time after he walked out of the marriage counselor's office and said, I'm done.
1: And you got four kids who are hungry.
2: That's real.
1: Yes.
0: Right.
2: That's not on TikTok. That's real.
1: That's real.
0: Right. Exactly. Right? Yeah.
1: And so the question before you is, forget the diagnostics, forget the trauma, but all that stuff. The question you got to ask yourself, and this is a hard one, what are you going to do now?
0: Well, that's what I'm calling you for. I can't afford to leave. I can barely afford to take care of me or the kids right now. I can barely afford gas to get myself to go to work right now.
2: You could live in a much cheaper place than that house.
0: Oh, I mean, I'm going to have to.
2: Yeah.
0: We owe $15,000 on it.
2: I know.
1: Yeah.
2: And somebody's making the payments now, aren't they?
1: No, it's in forbearance.
2: No, forbearance is you make a payment and a half.
0: No, we haven't made any payment. We owe $15,000.
2: That's not forbearance. That's default.
1: Are you in foreclosure?
0: Well, no, the paperwork that I have, it says forbearance.
2: Okay, forbearance is when you're making your payment plus some to catch up on your back payments. You are not doing that.
0: Mm-mm.
2: You're not in forbearance. Okay.
0: Okay.
2: You're in default. How long has it been since y'all paid a payment?
0: March.
2: Okay. You're in default. You need to get this house on the market today. You're going to lose it.
0: Right.
2: And then you're going to get...
0: How do I do that when it's in his name? Because I had two realtors come over and they both told me that all the projects need to be done. And
2: you're not going to do the projects. You don't have any money and you don't have anybody to do the projects. So you need to put the house on the market and you need to sell it now. And you need to call him and tell him that we're selling the house and that I'm having a divorce and I'm having divorce papers filed on you.
1: That may be the only way you can get your name on there is through divorce settlement.
2: I'm not sure there's any money. I don't care. I don't know if you want your money and name on it.
0: Right.
2: It's not going to bring enough to cover the bills. And if it does, you know, we'll argue about it then. But
1: if she puts on the market and he says, I don't want to sell it from afar, can he do that if he's just only name on there?
2: That'll be up to her divorce attorney.
1: Right. Okay.
2: To convince him.
1: So yeah, you may have to get a decree.
2: He has four children. And by the way, there's child support due. And probably alimony. I don't know if they do alimony in Texas or not, but I know they do child support. And so child support doesn't care if you want to reinvest back into your company.
1: Yeah.
2: The law doesn't care. It says you have four children that need to be fed. That's what it says. And since March, that ain't cool.
1: Yeah.
2: That ain't cool.
1: And Jessica, can we say, I hate this for you, man. I hate this for you.
2: Yeah.
1: Golly.
2: Daddy needs to be feeding the babies. Time to do it, bud. So you don't get to go off and play with your friends in another land. Not how this works. You made babies, you get to feed them. That's how a functioning society works. And we that are functioning will make you do that. And we should. So, yeah.
1: Jeez. I'm sorry, Jessica.
2: I'm sorry you're going through this. I think you're done, hon.
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4: The rich get rich and the poor get poorer. Most of the time when you hear someone say that, they're trying to make the point that they are stuck and that all the opportunity is gone and capitalism has ruined their life. But if you actually think about that saying, you could ask yourself, okay, if that's true, why is it true? The rich get richer because the rich keep doing the stuff that got them rich. Rich people stuff. Like live on less than you make. Stay out of debt. Be generous. Be in agreement with your spouse. This is what rich people do. That's how they got rich, and they keep doing rich people stuff, and it makes them richer. Poor people, there's two reasons people are poor. One is, I mean, in America, anyway, in the United States of America, where poor people are some of the richest people in the world. But in America, there's two reasons people are poor. One is they're being oppressed, and some jerk, some predator, is taking advantage of them and holding them down. That is real. That happens all the time. And, in other words, if you drive down the poor end of town, you'll see payday lenders, tote-the-note car lots, rent-to-own, pawn shops. You don't see those in the rich end of town because they wouldn't stay in business because rich people don't do that stuff. That's poor people stuff. That's people taking advantage of poor people, right? The other reason poor people are poor is when I was poor. Actually, I was not poor. I was just broke. Mike Todd said that there's a difference between being poor and being broke. Poor is a state of mind. Broke is I'm just passing through. I ain't going to stay here. I'm going to do something to get out. I've been broke a couple times in my life. So when I started and then when I went broke. So if you do broke people stuff, you'll continue to be broke. If you do rich people stuff, you'll continue to be rich. Let me tell you, what if you're going to win at anything, what you have to do. You have to have a plan to win and execute on the plan. In money, that's called doing a budget. You lay out and you tell your money what to do because you want it to do something good instead of just pissing it away. Thank God it's Friday. Oh, God, it's Monday, said all the broke people. Just take it easy. And they mean it. Don't take it easy. Get up off your butt and kill something and drag it on. Have a plan. This is where the Every Dollar Budgeting app came from. It is the detailed plan that will help you execute the stuff we teach here if you want to do things on purpose, if you want to do rich people stuff. You can download it for free in the App Store or in Google Play. Mike is with us in Austin, Texas. Hey, Mike, what's up?
5: Hey, Dave, how are you?
4: Better than I deserve. How can I help?
5: Yeah, Mike, Dave, I'm considering retiring sometime in the next 6 months to a year.
4: Fun.
5: And I've spent some time, you know, learning to invest a way that worked for me. I made some mistakes early on. And this will be the first time that I've, instead of contributing and having that monthly income for my monthly cost of living expenses, that I'll actually, instead of contributing to retirement or to an investment account, that I'm actually going to be withdrawing from my cost of living. Mm-hmm. And I'm wanting to see if there's things that I can avoid up front, that I, lessons learned that I had to learn the hard way early on when I was younger, when I was investing.
4: How much do you have in your nest egg?
5: When I start with your, without the house, about $7.8 million.

0: Way to go, stud. I'm so proud of you. Oh, man.
1: Mike, I thought you were, after you set that up, I thought you were going to say you had about $30,000.
0: So what is that 7.8 in? Is that all in retirement accounts?
2: It's in 401k, it's in index funds, mm-hmm. and then some stocks, and then a couple years of cash.
0: Okay. All right. Very cool. Good.
1: When's the last time you did a cartwheel? Because if you haven't done one recently, you should start.
0: Way to go, man. How much of this did you inherit?
2: None.
0: Yeah, look at you. I'm so proud of you. Well done, sir. Well, you need to sit down with your financial advisor. I'm sure you have one. And ask them what the tax-efficient withdrawals are. The least efficient.
2: Right. That's my big question.
0: Yeah, the least efficient. How old are you?
2: 55.
0: Okay.
2: Yes, sir.
0: Well, you're not going to be able to touch your 401ks, as you know, until after 59 and a half, but you don't want to touch them anyway because everything you're withdrawing there is going to be ordinary income, as you know. And if you've got some index funds that have appreciated, your withdrawals on that will be at capital gains rate. So that's pretty tax efficient. You probably have some stocks that you could begin to liquidate that the gains would be at capital gains rate because you've held them more than a year. And so capital gains rate, what's your income?
2: About 350.
0: Yeah. If you break that, I believe it used to be 400. I think it may be 450 now. Then you get into a 20% capital gain instead of a 15. But talk to your tax advisor, your financial advisor. But I think you're going to liquidate the non-401k stuff first. And you're not going to liquidate anything. You're probably just going to take the income off of it, the growth.
2: Yeah, I just want what I need to live on monthly.
0: Now, how much have you got, say, in index funds?
2: I would say about $4 million.
0: Okay. And so, you know, the market is already up just under 10% for the year on index funds. Okay.
2: Right.
0: Which would be $400,000 so far this year, which is more than you need.
2: Right.
0: Okay. So you could live off of a portion of the income created from the index funds easily and have very minimal taxes on that. Now, having said that, I want you to also sit with your tax advisor and your financial advisor and begin a strategy to start moving some of the 401k money on a steady stream into Roth and pay taxes on it now.
2: Okay.
0: Because how much is in 401k again?
2: About $3 million.
0: Okay. So that's going to roughly, if it's in good mutual funds, it's going to double about every 7 years.
2: Right.
0: So when you're 62, that's $6 million. When you're 69, that's $12 million. And all of that is taxable at ordinary income.
2: Right.
0: And taxable to your kids at ordinary income. It sucks. And you've got required minimum distributions at 73, 72 and a half.
2: That's right.
0: Okay, RMDs. Right. So because of that, I'm 66, or getting ready to be. I have years ago moved everything into Roth and went ahead and paid taxes on it before it doubled. So all the doubling has zero taxes.
2: Yeah, that's
0: and the inheritance has zero taxes. Because Roth is inherited tax as well. So, and I don't have RMDs.
2: Right.
0: Because it's in Roth. Wow. So I want you to begin to move that $3 million at a steady pace and pay some taxes to do it to Roth because before it doubles and triples and quadruples, I want it to be in tax-free growth and all that doubling and quadrupling and so forth will be. Dadgum, son!
1: Okay, so if I'm Mike,
0: 7.8.
1: I think I would cash out stocks today and pay it all in one lump sum now if I could. Would that be dumb?
0: No, it would not be dumb. Depending on...
1: I guess the capital gains might kill me on the tax
0: making sale. He's already making 400, so probably not be dumb because you're probably maxed out on taxes either way. Your RMDs are going to max you out on taxes. So, yeah.
1: That'd be one painful check to write.
0: These numbers are so big that it changes the equations. Yeah. Very cool. Yeah, I think you might be right, John. But I change everything to Roth instantaneously every time I get anything that's not Roth. And so I just go ahead and pay the taxes right then.
1: Yeah.
0: And so there's a case to be made to move the whole $3 million this year to Roth.
1: and just bite that bullet. It's one ugly tax payment, and you'll never make one again.
0: On that
1: money.
0: Yeah, if you keep putting money in 401k, you got to change that to Roth as well and go with that. Your match is never in Roth, and so you got to convert it to Roth at the end of the year every year. That's what I do. But, yeah. Whew. Wow.
1: Well done, brother.
3: This is James Golden inviting you to join me weeknights at 11 for the Rush Hour right here on Talk 107.3.
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5: 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Flash flooding is a concern as a tropical disturbance moves towards Louisiana's coast. The tropical wave is currently located in southern Texas, and it will move up the Texas coastline towards Louisiana today and tomorrow, bringing with it tropical moisture that will produce multiple rounds of heavy rainfall this week. There's a chance the system could develop into a tropical storm. Donald Jones with the National Weather Service in Lake Charles says, even if this storm does not develop, it can become very problematic.
6: You know, we all talk about, you know, the strong winds and the major hurricanes, but these are kind of the quiet damage producers in that, you know, they drop a whole lot of rainfall.
5: The National Weather Service says the potential of isolated amounts of more than 10 inches of rain exist for much of South Louisiana. We'll keep you updated. I'm Jeff Palermo, Talk 107.3 Baton Rouge.
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1: Today's question comes from Sierra in Mississippi. Sierra writes, I've been engaged for 3 years, but after finding out last weekend that my fiance cheated on me, I called off the wedding. He had talked me into financing our $8,000 wedding rings and now refuses to help pay them off. The debt is in my name. Would it be smart to get another loan to pay off these rings if the current interest is really high? I have 4 kids to support, so every cent that comes into my account matters. I just want to move forward. How do I do it? Yeesh. Honestly, Sierra, here's what I would do. You did a big, hard, scary thing by saying I'm worth more getting married to somebody who's not going to cheat on me. So I'm not doing this.
0: Good for you.
1: Good. Yeah, exactly. Good for you.
0: Smart girl.
1: The next sentence, he talked me into financing our $8,000 wedding rings. I would stop right there, and I'd reframe this as, I chose to finance our $8,000 wedding rings. Take full ownership of every action you took. And then that reframes this whole thing. I made a big decision that I'm worth more than this, and that big decision also came with a financial cost because I chose to finance expensive wedding rings. And I'm going to be in charge of dealing with what comes next. And I get, man, you got 4 kids. It's just brutal. It's brutal. But getting another loan to cover up another, it's just, you're just going to compound this issue. I would.
0: Number one, we're going to sell the rings.
1: Sell the rings and then pay the difference. That's what I would do.
0: Yeah, sell the rings and pay the difference as fast as you can.
1: Yeah.
0: Now, there's 2 other things I'd add to it. Number one, I don't know how long you've had the rings. We don't know that in this particular email. I'd swing back by that jewelry store, ask for the manager, the owner, if it's a local store, and tell them your story. And say, I have 4 children. The guy's a bum. He cheated on me. And you don't owe me anything, but would you help me? Mercy. Would you give me some credit, buy them back? Will you help me get out of this mess? Can I put them in here on consignment? and get the most for them at a retail setting versus pawning them. You know, help me. And don't come in there acting like the jewelry store did something wrong. They didn't. They did what jewelry stores do. They sold you rings and you financed them, and that's them. That's on you. But just ask the owner or the manager for some mercy, some help. I think you'll find yourself a listening ear, because they sell

0: wedding rings, and they might sell you another one someday. And if they take care of you, guess who's going to hear about it? Everyone you know. You're going to say nice things about those people, and you would, and you should. That's thing number one. Thing number two is, I don't know what all is going on here, but I'm pretty pissed at this guy right this second.
1: Mm-hmm.
0: And so I would, let's just pretend. I'm going to make something up, okay? She has four kids. These aren't a couple of 18-year-olds, okay? So I'm going to pretend he has some money.
1: Mm.
0: And he's a jerk and won't pay his part of the rings. I'm going to pretend that for a second. And so then I'm going to ask a family friend that's an attorney to contact him and let him know that we're going to sue him for breach of contract. Because he breached our marriage contract when he cheated on me. And the settlement is $8,000. I'm just going to mess with him. Just for the fun of it. I'm not really going to do it, but I'm actually going to make him think I'm going to do it. Just to have some fun here. But now, if he's a broke jerk and he's just out digging ditches or whatever, leave him alone. It's not worth the trouble. But I'm just going to pretend that he has a big old pile of money. He's driving a fancy car, and he don't want the hassle of Sierra being all up in his business. So between those two things, maybe we can add a little edge to this and get you out of these rings. Wow. One I go for mercy, the other one I go for the throat.
2: Go for blood.
0: Please give me mercy. I'm going to kill you, by the way.
2: I want to harp on this line. I just want to move forward, but how do I do it?
0: That's good.
2: Take action.
0: That's good. Take action.
2: Don't
0: sit and look at the rings. Don't keep them in your house.
2: Quit.
0: Get rid of them.
2: Don't use his name in your house anymore.
0: Lay out a game plan. Yeah. And if you do this attorney thing, I'm half joking, I'm half not. But if you did something like that, make it real quick and it's over. And it's in the rearview mirror. Just see if we can get him write a check, just for the fun of it. Because he actually, morally, ethically, does owe this back. Because he's the one that breached the contract, actually, if you really want to be technical about it. So, I'm talking about the law, I'm talking about ethics.
2: Well, do you have a contract if you shake hands on a...
0: That's a contract.
2: On a...
0: It's not worth the paper it's written
2: engagement?
0: On. Engagement? Yeah.
2: it's not a contract. Worth a lot.
0: It is a contract. You made a promise. And based on that promise, there was a financial transaction.
2: Yeah.
0: And so there's damages. And I'm not an attorney. I'm just going to have some fun with it.
2: It just happened to be $8,000.
0: I'm going to make a legal case out of it, even if there's not one.
2: I would say move forward and
0: leave it alone.
2: Don't say his name again in your house. That means I'm going to own that I sign my name to.
0: Yeah. Quick as you can.
2: This financing.
0: Quick as you can, move on past this. Your heart's broken.
2: I do love the idea of going back and looking the jewel in the eye. They may tell you to leave. What's the worst case scenario? You're going to get back in your car in the same situation. You're not out anything. But man, it's worth asking for mercy. That's cool.
0: Kirsten is in Orlando. Hi, Kirsten. How are you?
3: Hi, Gabe. I'm good. How are you guys?
0: Better than we deserve. What's up?
3: Okay. So I just have some little questions. Me and my husband opened up a company about 3 years ago now. It has flourished into something we never expected it to, kind of just dreamed of it to. I just want to know if I'm doing the right thing by paying him what we need, because we do have credit card debt and stuff, car loans, excavator loan, that kind of things, house loan. So I'm just trying to figure out if
0: I'm because everybody has an excavator loan. What in the world?
3: I know.
0: I'm guessing you got in the dirt moving business, right?
3: We own a natural gas and propane company. So we install the gas lines for generators, cook stoves, water heaters.
0: So you bought a backhoe. Yeah. An excavator.
3: Yeah.
0: Okay. What'd you pay for the excavator to dig a $400 ditch?
3: We paid about $37,000 for it. We financed
0: a lot
3: it,
0: of ditches.
3: Yes. We did it when we first opened up the company. Because to put some of these tanks in the ground, he can't hand dig them. So,
0: no, but you could rent one.
3: Yes, but it was we were spending about $10,000 a month renting one.
0: No, you weren't.
2: $10,000?
3: It was, Yeah, it was about $600 a day.
0: If you were spending $10,000 a month, why didn't you just pay cash in 3 months?
3: Because we didn't know what to do with the money.
0: But you still didn't know. Okay. So what is the what's the profits on your propane tank business?
3: So profit was close to $100,000 last year.
0: Okay. And that's what you paid taxes on. That was the profit.
3: Yes.
0: And that was before or after you paid your husband a salary for running the business?
3: After.
0: What does he get paid?
3: We pay him about $1,500 a week.
0: Okay, so another $72,000. So include your household income from this business would be $172,000.
3: Yes.
0: And how much debt do you have?
3: We have quite a bit. We were young and dumb. We had credit cards. This week alone, we paid about $6,500 just in credit card debt.
0: Mm-hmm.
3: Just from the cash savings we've had over the years, just stuffing it away. We still have a remaining amount.
0: I'll tell you what, hang on. I'm going to have to get the rest of this story because I got right down in the middle of it and I can't get to the end of it in the next 20 seconds.
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0: All right, we're talking with Kirsten in Orlando. They started a propane tank business, and last year they made $100,000 profit plus paid him $72,000. So I make $172,000 on the business to the household, and they've begun paying off debt, paid off some credit card debt the other day. Now, total, not counting your home, Kirsten, what kind of debt do you have and how much is it?
3: So we owe $57,000 on my car.
0: Mm-hmm.
3: We owe $26,932 on the excavator, mm-hmm. and about $7,000 left in credit card.
0: Okay. And what kind of, why do we have a $60,000 car?
3: So my car's transmission was going out, and I've always dreamed of having like a bigger SUV because I'm a sports mom. So my husband bought me a 2024 Ford Expedition Max.
0: Okay. Okay, you need to say that sentence a different way. All right. We bought a car that was super expensive.
3: Yes, we did.
0: Not my husband bought me. You guys made this decision together.
3: That we did.
0: And I dreamed of putting myself into a nightmarish car debt. Okay? No, there was nothing in this that makes it okay, but No one forced you to do this. So, anyway, and you paid off $6,500 out of savings. But if you've got $172 coming in, what did you guys used to make before you started this business?
3: He worked full time. I've always been a stay at home mom. Our kids are 5 and 8.
0: What did you used to make before you started this business?
3: He made around about the same, between 60 to 70.
0: Well, no, now you make 172. So it's not the same.
3: Yes, okay. If you pull from the business. That's one thing.
0: Of course we pull from the business. We're broke and we bought a car we can't afford. And we're in debt. Of course we're pulling from the business. So what you do, does the business have any debt that you failed to mention?
3: No.
0: Okay, so just the excavator, that's it. That was the only thing you bought for the business on debt.
3: Yes.
0: Okay, good. Okay, so what I would do if I was in your situation is the business is able to run off of cash flow and run the budget and able to buy the things it needs to buy, and it still nets you guys $172. So you're going to pay taxes on $172 because you got $72 set up as your income, and then you got $100 in profit. Both of those are taxable events in any given calendar year that occurs. So I'm going to bring most, if not all, of that home, and I'm going to pay off this debt this year. Live on the $72 and be debt-free. If you're unwilling to do that for some reason, then you need to sell this stupid car.
3: Okay.
0: The car is not stupid. The debt on it was stupid. You bought a car that was completely outside the picture. And the next time the business needs a piece of equipment, it needs to save up out of profits and pay cash for the equipment.
3: Yes.
0: Okay. So the number of times I have seen people in the construction world buy equipment that they can't afford because they act like the rental fees are killing them. And if the rental fees were literally $10,000 a month, that's $120,000 a year in rental fees. I don't believe you. I think your numbers are wrong. I'm positive your numbers are wrong. but it doesn't cost $10,000 a month to rent a backhoe from Rentall Place because you don't need it every day, all day long. You need it for a few hours to dig the ditch, dig the hole, and then you drop it back off at Sunbelt or whoever you're renting it from. And that's what people in the construction business do all the time instead of buying $60,000 backhoes.
2: And even if it did, Dave, what is the hesitancy of a small business owner? Like, let's say, for instance, it was $10,000 a month, and they bought a $37,000 backhoe. Why wouldn't you, as a small business, we went into debt, bought this depreciating asset, we're going to hold off for 4 months and just, with the money we would have spent anyway, and just pay the sucker off.
0: In 4 months.
2: Yeah. I talk to small business owners all the time. What is that hesitancy to pull the money out of the business?
0: Yeah. I don't know. The idea that you have to pull it out because it's taxable. So it's technically out of the business. If it's an LLC or a sub S, which it should be, it's 100% taxable. And so it's out, even if it's sitting in the business account. Ramsey, my money here. If I make a profit here, just because I leave it in the Ramsey account doesn't help me. I still got to pay taxes on it.
2: Right.
0: The federal government still comes and takes a chunk of my butt. And so, I didn't really leave it in the business. It's just after taxes, there's some money still sitting here, but it could be sitting at home. It can be sitting here.
2: Right.
0: It doesn't matter. The only reason especially I would leave it sitting here is if I'm getting ready to spend it on something inside the business.
2: Or if you have a retained earnings account or something. But
0: exactly.
2: But even there, like if my business has that kind of debt on it, it seems like I just pay it off.
0: You would clear it in 4 months at least, because if the rental fees were really $10,000, you should have been able to put $10,000 increased cash flow right on that thing and been done with it in 4 months.
2: Instantly, yeah.
0: Yeah. And you got to have that kind of discipline on these equipment purchase decisions because they'll catch up with you. There's two things that kill small business startups like this, and they're doing great. Congratulations, Kirsten. I'm happy y'all are doing so good, and that's exactly what I'd do. I'd live on 72, I'd pull 100 out of there, and I'd be debt-free in a year. Simple as that. And the next time you get ready to buy a car, you pay for it or you don't buy it. Next time you get ready to buy equipment, you pay for it or you don't buy it. Just live your life that way, and you'll have a lot simpler, a lot cleaner life. Now, then back to the other thing. The things that kill small businesses is, the one thing that kills them is cash flow, because they don't keep up with their taxes, they don't keep their books, they don't do their quarterly estimates, and then they get in debt. It's the second thing. And both of those cause cash flow problems. Number one reason for small business failure is cash flow problems. Translation, tax problem, not paid, and debt problem. So 76% of the small businesses in America are carrying credit card debt on the business. They used a stupid MasterCard to do a business finance. Mm-hmm. I mean, this is insane.
2: At 30-something percent.
0: Yeah. So, and then wonder why I have cash flow problems, okay? Now, she didn't do that, or they may have, but they just paid off the $6,000 the other day. But I don't know if that's business or personal. But so you got to stay out of debt. Then the second thing that kills small businesses is what's killing her. It grows so fast that you don't keep your accounting systems in place and your other processes and systems in place, they don't keep up. You're still running it in the mentality of out of my back pocket.
2: Mm.
0: And that's what causes people to leave $100,000 laying there because they don't know what to do.
2: But the federal government doesn't they've taxed that 100 and that 72 the same.
0: Exactly.
2: They've got their piece of it. So exactly. If you want to keep a piece of it in that account or this in this account, they don't care.
0: Exactly.
2: It's y'all just choosing to carry debt at your house and leave that money there.
0: Exactly. Might as well take it home, pay
2: might
0: it off.
2: Might as well clear your debt.
0: Pay your taxes and clear it off. But so success is the second thing. Rapid success. Hockey stick growth up and to the right that crashes businesses because they don't get quality people on their team and they don't put systems and accounting systems and overall systems and processes in place that keep you from doing this. Something like retained earnings, something like keeping up with your taxes and all those kinds of things. You got to keep up with that. And because you're just making money so fast, mm-hmm. and you've never seen that kind of money. Your eyes are kind of wide. You're in the street going, whoa, don't hit me with a car, And it's like, wow, I can't, how can I mess this up? We got a warehouse full of cash back here. We're just stacking Benjamins, right? But you can't out earn bad processes right. And bad accounting. It'll catch up with you.
2: Well, and I've known some guys who got into construction who scratched and clawed for so long, and then when it hits, they can't say no to anything.
0: Yep.
2: Because they still live 5 years ago when they had to say yes to every job, and then they get way overextended.
0: Get over your skis.
2: Yeah.
0: Get over your skis big time. That's what happens. And so, yeah, you guys got to catch up with that. It sounds like you got a good business. It sounds like you're hard workers. It sounds like you're doing a good thing. But that's a couple things. Don't be buying anything else unless you pay for it. Get this stuff paid off. And then get your systems caught up and really understand where you are with your taxes so that you don't get burnt.

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4: From ABC News, I'm Michelle Franzen. The investigation continues into what federal authorities describe as a failed plot to carry out a drone attack during the UFC event at the White House Sunday. Five people have been charged. The group of nearly two dozen, though, were using signal chat.
5: Officials say multiple suspects in multiple states were involved in the plot to target the UFC fight. Secret Service Deputy Director Matthew Quinn told reporters.
6: It was an active plot. And it's ongoing.
5: Quinn says the plot involved the purported use of drones and snipers. But noting that not all the suspects were yet in custody, the Deputy Secret Service Director pointedly said this.
6: In order to maintain the integrity of the investigation and the security plan, we chose not to leak it.
5: The remark's been read as a criticism of FBI Director Kash Patel, who announced the first arrests online. Stephen Portnoy, ABC News, Washington.
4: New questions surrounding the memo of understanding between the U.S. and Iran. President Trump at the G7 summit in France says the memo will be signed Friday. The terms, though, have not been made public. Senate Minority Leader Chuck Schumer demanding the president privately brief the Gang of Eight lawmakers and the public. Majority Leader John Thune today says he's confident the president is on the right path, but also says he and members of Congress need more information.
7: I think we're all hoping to get more information, more detail. About that. I expect that will be forthcoming.
4: It's primary day across four states, along with Washington, D.C., where voters are casting ballots in the mayoral race in D.C., and California primary races for the U.S. House seats are taking place. More than 30 years after his killing spree began, Gilgo Beach serial killer Rex Huerman is set to be sentenced tomorrow for the strangulation deaths of women whose bodies were buried on Long Island. The 62-year-old pleaded guilty to the murders of eight women, the majority of them sex workers. The terms of his plea agreement require him to spend the rest of his life in state prison without the possibility of parole. Huerman also agreed to be interviewed by the FBI's behavioral unit. You're listening to ABC.
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0: Welcome back to the Ramsey Show in the Fairwinds Credit Union studio. Elizabeth is in Grand Rapids. Hi, Elizabeth. How are you?
25: Oh, I'm good. How are you?
0: Better than I deserve. What's up?
25: I have a quandary. My husband and I have been in our house for 5 years, and I'm on Social Security, and we have two separate bank accounts, and I'm afraid to put my Social Security in the bank because he won't pay the mortgage. Should I put my Social Security in the bank with our joint account?
0: How old are you guys?
25: He's 56 and I'm 55.
26: How long have y'all been living like this?
0: Did you say 66 and 65?
26: 55, 56.
0: How are you getting Social Security at 55?
25: I'm disabled. I'm on disability.
0: So you have SSI coming in. What's the nature of your disability?
25: Seizures and epilepsy.
0: Wow. How long have you been facing that, kiddo?
25: I found out back in 95 I was diagnosed, but 2015.
0: Okay, and he is 57, and he makes what? How much money does he make?
25: He's 56, and he makes $23 an hour, and he's also on DoorDash during the day. And I'm settled with the mortgage, and he's not giving any.
0: Why?
25: He's trying to figure it out. That's all he gives me.
0: He needs time to figure it out.
25: He's been saying that since we bought the house, and it's almost been 5 years.
0: Okay, well, while you're figuring it out, go get another place to live, because I'm not going to let you stay here anymore.
26: It sounds like you've made peace with this arrangement. It doesn't sound healthy, but if that's the world that you choose to inhabit, no, I would not put money in an account where he's going to spend it, and I'm going to get kicked out of the house.
25: Okay. Um, I I mean, I'm hearing from my family that I shouldn't be paying the mortgage, and he should be because he's my husband.
0: How about both of you should be putting all of your money in the account, and both of you should be deciding what is happening to our money, which includes paying the mortgage on our house? That's what normal, healthy people do. Y'all are whacked.
25: He is. I mean, he's...
0: No, you put up with it, which makes you whacked.
25: I've been told that, and we almost lost the house, like, not even, in fact, the year of COVID, we were on forbearance, and it was like, I left them twice.
0: Why would you be on forbearance? You had Social Security coming in, whether COVID came in or not.
25: I know.
0: And you were the one paying the bill.
25: Yeah.
0: Why did the bill not get paid?
25: Because he's the primary signer.
0: No.
25: And
0: you're the one who has paid the bill for 5 years. Right?
25: Right.
0: So during COVID, why were you not the one paying the bill?
25: Because I was with my family, and he was unemployed at the time. And after I pay the mortgage, I'm left with almost nothing.
26: I know, but you're talking about your home. Like, me and my two college roommates talked about our little townhome that we shared in college.
25: Right.
26: Like, hey, man, I bought pizza, so you got to pay the light bill. And no, the water.
25: I know.
26: It's.
25: I know.
0: How long have y'all been married?
25: 16 long years in September.
26: I mean, so this is the world y'all have co-created together. And it sounds like it's annoying to you, but not annoying enough to leave it, right?
25: People told me to leave him.
26: I know.
0: We're not telling you to leave him. Listen, there's not a good way for you to manage the situation that you told us about, because the situation you told us about is a bad situation. There's not a good way to manage a bad situation. So the proper thing to do, and I don't think y'all are going to do it, but if I wanted to say, all right, Elizabeth and her husband of 16 long years are going to learn to work together for the good of Elizabeth and her husband, and we're going to put our money together, and we're going to put our spending together, and that includes paying all of our bills. Who's going to buy the mustard? We're both buying the mustard. We're both paying the house. Everything goes in one pile, and we work that together, and we have good communication, and we talk about things. Y'all aren't anywhere near that. You're not even on that planet. So, and I don't think I can get you there, but if I could talk you guys into it, that's what I would talk you into. Because that's the only thing that there is going to work here. Otherwise, you know, if you put your money into an account that he has access to, he's going to blow it, and then the house doesn't get paid because you get to pay the house. But I don't know why you're tolerating this level of misbehavior, that you use up your entire Social Security check to pay the house payment and your husband is contributing nothing to that. That is just not right. And so
26: it lacks fidelity.
0: I would have a duck fit. You know, you ever seen a duck have a fit?
26: What's a duck fit?
0: Right? I mean, it's just, I'd have a duck fit. There'd be a problem, right?
26: Next time you get mad in a meeting, Dave, I'm just like, that sounds like a duck fit.
0: Yeah, that's what it sounds like sometimes when I'm mad in a meeting. Some things need to change here, Elizabeth, and you are going to be the cause of the change, or you're going to tolerate the lack of change, right? One of the two. So far, you've tolerated the lack of change. And then you've got to decide if that's going to continue to be the script in your all's life. Matthew is in Pittsburgh. Hey, Matthew, what's up?
1: Hi, Dave. Thank you for all the wonderful work you do for everybody. Thank you and your staff. I really appreciate it. Thanks for taking my call. So sure. I have a question regarding just remaining healthy in my financial goals and how much is too much. So right now, collectively, we have about $280,000 in debt. $210,000 of that is the house. We're on baby step two. I plan on having all the debt except for the house paid off by August of 2029. Hopefully, when the extra comes in, I can get more thrown toward that. And then the house paid off within 8 more years after that and be completely debt-free by the time I'm 52.
0: What's your household income?
1: About $145,000 a year.
0: Okay, and you're talking about paying $22,000 a year?
1: Yeah, 3 years.
0: Why? Why not more?
1: We also started a small business because my wife's goal is to work from home. No longer work outside of the home, I'm sorry.
0: That's great. Does it make money?
1: Yes. We started back in January, and it's currently making about $1,000 a month.
0: Is that the 100 part of the 145,000?
1: Yes.
0: Okay, so if you make 145,000, why can you not put more than $22,000 towards debt?
1: Well, some of that is going back into the business. So I had to.
0: Then you're not making $145,000.
1: Yeah, I
0: is the business making a profit of $1,000 after reinvestment or not?
1: No.
0: Okay. I'm sorry. We don't open a business that's sucking money when we're in debt. This business needs to make money now. She quit her job to spend money. No, we're not doing that.
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0: Emily is in Oklahoma City. Hi, Emily. How are you?
1: I'm good. How are you?
0: Better than I deserve. What's up?
1: Good. So my dad passed away recently, and he left me quite a bit of money. Thank you. And my fiance and I agree that it's my inheritance, but he's concerned about the financial imbalance between us. And he came from divorce, and that woman took advantage of him. And so I feel like he's kind of like operating out of fear. So I'm trying to figure out what fairness looks like in our marriage and what your advice would be.
0: A prenup.
1: Yeah. So we have that.
0: Okay.
1: We have that going.
0: What does the prenup say? About the future growth of wealth, not the current state.
1: So I'm not sure. I've met with the lawyers.
0: Oh.
1: We're saying that the trust that my dad has left is mine. I'm going to be creating a trust where all of this is going into.
0: Okay.
1: And I guess from his side, he wants to create his own trust, and he feels like he needs to catch up. Like he's not.
0: No, he doesn't.
1: My dad
0: can't catch up.
1: My dad loves him.
0: Unless,
1: I know.
0: He's going to do something stupid trying to catch up.
2: How much money did your dad leave you?
1: Over $5 million.
0: Yeah. He didn't catch up.
2: Yeah.
0: So the trust just sits over here as a third thing. There's you making money, and y'all build money together. There's your husband, future husband, making money, building money together. He doesn't need a trust. He doesn't need money.
1: He does a little bit. He does anesthesia, so we have pretty good income together.
0: Our incomes is our incomes, and we share those, and we share what we do with those going forward. Mm-hmm. He does not need a trust, and he does not need to catch up. The trust is sitting over here to the side. The two of you build a life together with your incomes. I wouldn't fool with that in the thing, and I would let the trust, you know, he has no access to that in the event of divorce. But anytime you get ready to use money, you're going to use it for us.
1: Yes.
0: You know, and so if we decide to buy a lake house later for $1 million, and this trust has grown to $10 million, and I pull $1 million out and buy us a lake house, that's fine. The lake house is in the name of the trust, but we are going to use it for our family, our kids, and our grandkids, and whatever. I'm making up something, okay? Mm-hmm. But you can use some of the trust money for the benefit of the family, and the stuff still stays in the name of the trust. And so the money, the $5 million, and any growth it turns into stays yours. But keep it over to the side, and then y'all just combine everything else and quit trying to be, you know, like he has to catch up.
2: Yeah, that's it. That's ego talking.
0: Yeah.
1: I think it's more so like if we were to get divorced, he wants to have enough money for himself. I don't know.
0: No,
1: I guess
0: he does not need a prenup. You do.
1: Yeah.
0: He doesn't have any money.
1: Yeah.
2: And he's an anesthesiologist. If y'all get divorced, he's both going to be fine.
0: He's going to make a lot of money. Yeah. We're going to make a lot of money together. You're marrying an anesthesiologist. He's making $400 a year, right?
1: Around three.
0: He should be making four. Okay.
2: but here
1: he's a CRNA, so it's a little bit different,
0: okay.
1: But they do the same job. Yeah.
2: Hear what Dave said that's really important. There's this thing over here, but y'all are building a life together.
1: Mm-hmm.
2: Right?
0: The fact that $5 million landed in your lap has changed the way you all were talking about your future.
1: Yes.
0: And it shouldn't have.
2: Don't let it.
1: Yeah.
0: It sits over there by itself, and then you guys still have the future you would have had together.
2: One checking account.
0: We have an income.
2: Right.
0: Okay. Mm-hmm. I made all of the income in the Ramsey household for the last 40 years. Mm-hmm. My wife has not earned a dime, but we have a great income. And there is no prenup on that income. We don't have a prenup anyway. We started with nothing. But the point is,

0: Went back a couple times. But anyway, but all that to say, so he has an income that's bigger than yours, but that doesn't that's not in the discussion. That would not even been a discussion had the $5 million not dropped in your lap.
1: Yeah.
0: And so it doesn't need to be a discussion now.
2: Y'all aren't competing with each other financially.
0: No, we're combining everything except the five. And the five sits over here as a separate entity, and it grows, and we handle the investments on that. And we may use some of the money to buy something that the family, you and your husband and future kids, if you have any, all that kind of stuff, are all going to do together. That's all great. There's nothing wrong with that. But you need a prenup. That's all. That's all.
1: Okay.
0: Very simple. Don't get...
1: Yeah.
0: Everybody has a trust because we don't trust. No, that's not good.
1: Yeah.
0: No, I don't. He doesn't need a trust just because he's an anesthesiologist. And he's not even a real one. He's just a CRNA. I'm kidding. But
2: ooh, that was a diss.
0: Well, I mean, he got a $100,000 pay cut while I was talking to him. So. Yeah.
2: So in many ways, that prenup just, it builds a wall around that money, and we know it's there. Great. And we're going to move forward. If she's presenting this as, I'm going to have this money that I can spend however I want, whenever I want to.
0: No.
2: He has a right to feel like, hey, there's an inequity here. Like, I feel like you're building the secret life over here, and then you come home to this life that we're building.
0: Any money you take across the wall to use for personal use
2: is
0: ours.
2: That's right. It's ours.
0: Yeah. With the exception of if you bought something like a piece of real estate, if you bought a lake house in the name of the trust, pay cash for it, and then we enjoy the lake house together, that could still stay in the name of the trust. But if you're going to pull money out of this to buy a car, we're not putting the car in the name of the trust. We're just going to buy a car.
2: Right.
0: And it's part of the marital property at that point.
2: But I
0: just keep this real clean and simple.
2: Tell me if this is
0: very combined.
2: So if Sheila, my wife, got $5 million and we signed a prenup to protect that money, and we started talking about, hey, it would be awesome if we had a lake house. And she said, well, let's pull from this thing.
0: Mm-hmm.
2: I would want that lake house in our name. Why would we keep that lake house in that trust?
0: Because it was the trust money that bought it.
2: Okay.
0: And you know, if you're going to say the trust is hers upon divorce,
2: yeah,
0: then if you use some of the trust money for something, it's gone.
2: Okay. So
0: it's not in the trust name. It's gone.
2: Okay.
0: She would lose that lake house in the trust, in the divorce.
2: Yeah.
0: If you pulled it out and put it in both names, or at least half of it, you know, that kind of thing. So, and again, that's probably not the issue.
2: Right.
0: The issue is, and two, sometimes we're dealing with people that are in later stages, and it's a second marriage. They got three kids each and maybe a couple grandkids each. I talked to a 60-something-year-old the other day, and they both had a couple million bucks. Not 20 million, but a couple million. And I'm like, okay, just you guys... If you can leave the marriage with what you came in with, and then you could just say all the growth is going to be combined.
2: Sure,
0: but they're both coming in with similar piles of money.
2: And what I would be careful in that case is I don't want one of your second cousins suing for my money from my kids if I die.
0: Exactly.
2: Right? This one I can feel it would be a little bit messier, but he's going to have to exhale through the ego that he's not trying to compete with her. It's not
0: I gotta get mine up now
2: because you got yours. I gotta get mine.
0: Catch up is a bad phrase.
2: We are building this thing together, and we have this awesome stack over here.
0: Yeah. What if Sharon thought she had to catch up?
2: Yeah.
0: After not earning an income,
2: she'd
0: for
2: have to kill you. That'd be the quickest way to catch up.
0: Don't tell her. That.
2: That'd be the quickest way.
0: She
2: doesn't listen to this.
0: She doesn't listen to the show. That's true.
2: That'd be the quickest way for her to catch up.
0: Yeah. Well, she is convinced, accurately so, that it is all half hers.
2: Yeah.
0: And so I told her if she leaves, I'm going with her. It's that simple.

0: 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I am Jade Warshaw. 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
2: 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Heavy rainfall in the forecast through Friday. Meteorologist Donald Jones with the National Weather Service says a tropical wave moving up the Texas coastline is the main contributor for all of this rain.
3: And there's going to be obviously a lot of very tropical moisture with it. So we'll be looking at very high rain chances and pretty consistent rain across the area through as late as Friday evening.
2: A flash flood warning has been issued until 5:15 this afternoon for East Baton Rouge, Livingston, and West Baton Rouge parishes. Also, this flash flood warning is for Northwestern Ascension, Northern Iberville Parish, Southern Point Coupee Parish, and Southern St. Helena Parish. Doppler radar indicates thunderstorms producing heavy rain across the Warren area. Between 1 and 3 inches have already fallen. Another 2 to 3 inches are possible in the Warren area. We'll keep you updated. I'm Jeff Palermo, Talk 107.3 Baton Rouge.
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1: 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It'll put you right there. George is in Jacksonville, Florida. Hi, George. How are you?
16: Better than I deserve, and things could always be worse.
1: I hear you. What's up?
16: Well, I've had a couple bad real estate deals back-to-back, and it's put me in a bind on using business lines of credit and business credit cards. Not sure if I should just do bankruptcy to reset, or if there's a way I can dig my way out of almost $500,000 worth of debt.
1: Okay. Wow, what a mess. What do you do for a living?
16: Well, I work on cars, so I've got an automotive business, and it's pretty taxing physically, so I've been trying to get more real estate going so I can get out of the car business.
1: Yeah, what do you make on your automotive repair business?
16: Between my wife and I, our W-2 is about $105,000 a year.
1: Okay. Cool. All right. And you got a $500,000. Now, you said real estate. So some of that mortgages or what?
16: No, business lines of credit. So I had one bank gave me a large line of credit to do deals with. So I used that to buy the land and improve it. And then 0% interest credit cards, which many of them are about to be out of their 0% interest term. And the first deal, everything just went wrong. And then the second deal got held up because the first deal didn't close because everything went wrong. So just got crushed by holding costs.
1: So do you still own the land?
16: I own one of the two. It's for sale, but the market here has taken a big dip. So it's dropped about $30,000 in value and still doesn't have a buyer.
1: What is it worth?
16: Before the market dropped, it was worth about
1: $140,000. What's it worth today? What do you got on the market for?
16: It's on the market right now for $115,000.
1: How did you spend $500,000 getting a $115,000 piece of land?
16: Well, the first deal lost about $60,000 because of delays and market drop, and then using business lines of credit to support just getting by while trying to get that deal going. The automotive business fell behind, so that business has debt. I had another business that the manager scammed us, so that lost about $30,000 getting scammed on that one. So
1: that's still nowhere near $500,000.
16: Yeah, well, the...
1: You lost 60 on one. You got scammed for 30. That's 90.
16: Yep.
1: And
16: then had to take a...
1: And you have a $130,000 piece of property that I assume you paid for out of this $500,000, right?
16: Correct.
1: So that gets me to 220. I'm still $300,000 off. I can't find it.
16: Yep. Well, one of it's a car. That's my wife's car. It's about $58,000 for that. But that's obviously something that if we needed to, we could dump that and get another car. But had to take a personal loan just because I had credit cards from before that had piled up. And then there was a high interest line of credit that I had that when some bad stock market trades
1: happened. With all of this stuff? What did you buy?
16: Well, there's about $50,000 lost in the stock market. There was the money lost on the home. There was.
1: How did you lose $50,000 in the stock market?
16: Bad advice, borrowing money to trade with, and
1: day trading.
16: It's gone. Correct.
1: Of course, you lost money. Okay.
16: Yep.
1: All right. Wow. So if you sold the land for 130 and you sold your wife's car for 60, that's 190, and that leaves you 320 in debt. And there's nothing else left except your business and your home, right?
16: Well, we don't even own the home, so we rent where we live.
1: Mm-hmm. Do you own the land that the business is sitting on?
16: No, we rent there as well.
1: Okay. All right. And then the balance, if we paid off the land and sold it and we sold the car, the balance of the debt is credit cards and personal loans, right?
16: Credit cards, $78,000 on a personal loan, and then business.
1: But like a bank, a personal loan at the bank, right?
16: Correct.
1: Okay. All right. Well, I think what can happen here is that you clear off what you can clear off by selling things, and then you negotiate the rest of it in default at pennies on the dollar. You probably could get out of this whole thing for, after you sold off everything, for another $100,000 out of pocket. So you probably can make it out without bankrupting if you want to fight all the way through it. However, I do want to establish that day trading sucks and you suck at it.
16: Yep.
1: And that buying real estate, you're not very good at.
16: Well, they were mobile homes, so that's, I know what your take is on mobile homes. So
1: pretty much sure now that you're not good at it. Yeah.
16: Well, these are the first two that had really gone wrong. So everything else was going well, and mobile homes were hot items in the area, and barely spending any time on market.
1: So you're the guy that hit at the slot machine, and you thought that made slot machines a good idea. Yeah. So one of the things I did when I went broke, George, was I had to sit down and go, what was broken inside of me that allowed me to make bad decisions? Because I want to come out of this at least with wisdom. If you're going to get the crap kicked out of you, you ought to know why so you don't go in that bar again. I don't go in there again. I don't want to get kicked again. And doesn't sound like you've learned that.
17: No, you're still defending.
1: Yeah. Mobile homes were hot. Said no one ever. I mean, really. And day trading, and I just caught a bad no. Day trading, 97% of the day traders lose money. That's all of them.
17: And while you're
1: it's fool's gold.
17: While you're hemorrhaging money, you go
1: otherwise
17: buy a car
1: for $60,000.
17: Yeah,
1: that you can't afford. Yeah, so you need to do an autopsy on the behaviors and the beliefs that got you here, so you don't repeat this, and then claw your way through it if you can. If not, you might be bankrupt. I don't know. In Florida, it is one of two states that you keep your home. You don't have one. Regardless of how much equity there is. I don't know what they'll do to your business in a Chapter 7 bankruptcy. if you file bankruptcy. I'm not sure how they'll what they'll do with a valuation on something like that. You might lose that in a bankruptcy. It's possible. Or a bunch of your equipment or tools or whatever, that they actually could liquidate that place on you. So you need to be very, very careful about thinking bankruptcy is just going to be an easy way to walk out of this. I don't think it's going to be easy. I think it'll be really, really messy, so I would avoid it. So I would sell the land. I would do a detailed autopsy on who I am and why I make the decisions I made so that I don't repeat it. That's what I had to do when I made all those mistakes. You do too, George. And then I would see if I can start settling these other deals in default for 25 cents on the dollar and scratch up the cash by fixing a whole lot of cars, car repair business, and work my way through this if I can.
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3: Our scripture of the day, Galatians 5:1. It is for freedom that Christ has set us free. Stand firm then, and do not let yourselves be burdened again by a yoke of slavery. Lou Holtz said, it is not the load that breaks you down. It's the way you carry it. Ooh, that'll go. Wow. So, John, in the 70s, there was a book that came out, and I was a teenager. My dad was in the real estate business. He asked me to read it because he was always having me read these motivational books.
4: The 1870s, right?
3: Yeah, absolutely. And there were dinosaurs in the backyard. But the book was called Con Man or Saint, written by a guy who was in jail, so apparently he was a con man. But he was trying to make the case that he was a saint. He had run a pyramid scheme. Not a multi-level scheme, an actual pyramid scheme, an illegal. That's why he was in jail. There's a difference between multi-level and pyramid. People use them interchangeably, but they're not the same. And so he ran an actual con, like a Madoff-type thing, Bernie Madoff deal, and went to jail. In the book, about the only thing I remember out of it was this bizarre case. He was rationalizing all this, that he had stolen all this money from these people. But he'd made a few people fortunes in the process, so that made it all okay in his mind. But the thing that stuck with me, the reason I bring it all up is, he said that you can con anyone if they are one of two things, afraid or greedy. That it doesn't matter how smart they are, doesn't matter how dumb they are, if they're one of those two things, you can con them. And the more of one of those two things there are, the easier they are to con. And so when I go back, and usually when I look at someone having a financial catastrophe, including me, losing everything in my 20s, having the opportunity to start over in the real estate business, I had to go, okay, what was I? Why did I get, because get rich quick is a con.
4: Right.
3: Get rich easy is a con. It's a house of cards always. So playing the roulette wheel, sports gambling.
4: Losing weight quick is a con.
3: However you're going to do it quick.
4: It's a con.
3: It's a con. If it's a life change, a permanent process. Because all the data that we now have at Ramsey says that the people that build wealth do it gradually, slowly. And they're not doing it based on fear or greed. And so when you're trying to get rich quick with nothing down real estate, you know, some of these guys on TikTok or whatever, or you're trying, and that's what I was doing. I got a bunch of real estate. I had a $4 million net worth. I was making $200,000 a year, but I was deeply in debt. I had $4 million worth of real estate, $1 million net worth. And I was 26 years old starting from nothing. But it was still a house of cards that I had built, and I was trying to do it quick, do it quick, do it quick, do it quick, do it quick, catch it while it's hot. Crypto. There's another one. People are chasing that.
4: I'm ashamed to say this, but I had this thought during this big IPO that just went out.
3: Yeah.
4: I thought, I wonder if I'm going to kick myself 20 years from now for not doing this.
3: Yeah.
4: And I actually had the thought, my son's out of town right now, and I thought, I might have to tell him I didn't put money in on this, and it could have hit. And I thought, and again, I talked myself out of it. I was like, that's foolish, right? Mm-hmm. But that even somebody who does this for a living, I had the thought of, I'm scared to
3: miss
4: out.
3: That's quick money.
4: It's fear. I'm scared to miss out on this.
3: Yeah, it's a FOMO.
4: Yep.
3: Fear of missing out, which is fear and greed. And so if you catch yourself saying, I've got this situation I have to get away from. I'm desperate. You're setting yourself up to be conned by one of these get-rich-quick things that's out there.
4: Or I've got to get that.
3: I've got to get it. You know, in George's case, he's like, okay, my body is not going to last working on these cars. And so I've got this desperation in my soul to get away from the automotive thing and I've got to go. So I went and day trade, went and did this, went and did that. And he's just whack-a-mowing everywhere with debt. This pops up, he pops it down. This pops up, he pops it down. And that's exactly what I did. And so I'm no better than him. It's the same. I'm the same guy as him. And that's why I can, you know, I've got a PhD in DUMB. I've got experience from my own stupidity. So, but the point is, folks, just the lesson that you take away from today's show, we'll summarize it, is, okay, if you feel yourself getting greedy, and everyone does, if you feel yourself getting fearful, and everyone does, you're getting ready to make a bad financial decision.
5: Yeah.
3: And slow your butt down.
4: And underneath all of that, one of the things we tell people, hey, don't ever borrow money. I can guarantee you that last, you know, George, that last caller, didn't take out this huge business loan, this huge personal loan, with the intent of, I'm going to buy this over here, I'm going to do this, oh, we need a new car over here. If you go take out a HELOC, I'll just get a little bit extra just in case. And when you have it, it's so impossible to not spend it, and you end up making the problem so much bigger.
3: Yep.
4: So if you just say, hey, you know what, I don't borrow money, just as a rule, unless I'm buying a house, right? Like, it keeps you from, it's a barrier, it's a break, it's a hurdle. It keeps you from making even a bigger mess than the one you're already in.
3: But the reason people have lost so much money on crypto is FOMO.
4: Yeah.
3: And that's a form of greed, a form of fear. Fear of missing out, it's greed. It's like, oh, they're going to get theirs and I'm not going to get mine.
4: Right.
3: And instead I got really, after I went broke, I got really comfortable with being boring.
4: Yeah.
3: Slow and steady wins the race.
4: Boring wins.
3: Tortoise beats the hare every time. Every time I get desperate and fearful, right after that I get stupid. Hmm. And I do something stupid. Every time I get greedy and I think, this is going to be a hot knife through butter. This is going to go. And it's just like, and it's just 100% of those things bite me in the butt. Hmm. And it's just like, and the things that we have made, everything that we've made on were death by a thousand cuts, incremental, little tiny, little tiny, little tiny, little tiny, little tiny. And then when you add it all up, it's a lot.
4: Right.
3: None of it was sexy or impressive. And everybody wants sexy, impressive, the greed side. Everybody wants the quick thing. I've got to get out of this. I'm desperate. And so as soon as you say that, you're set up. So all of you out there, that's the lesson you can take from Dave's stupidity and my story, and even from some of the other stories that call in here, is you have to be really, really careful to avoid fear and greed, or greed driving your decisions around money, because it very few times do you go slow in those situations. Both those things cause you to go too fast. Both of those things cause you to rationalize and look past all the warning signs. Bridge out, bridge out, bridge out, bridge out. Not me. I can bow, Duke, jump that sucker, right? Bow and Luke, here we go with the General Jackson. Right? That's it. But yeah, you think you're the one, and no, you just end up in the edge of the bridge embankment, stuck on there, like a fly on the wall.
4: I'm sitting here thinking of the last 20 bad decisions I made. Every one of them came back to, I talked myself into a fear of something.
3: Yeah.
4: All media today is selling you, it's all coming down, so you got to do this, or you got to do that, or you got to do this, right? And the more I consume of that, the more my eyes are open looking for things that are coming to get me, which means I'm going to look for things to buy.
3: All the signals, the people involved are bad people, but I'm going to keep going because it's probably going to be okay.
4: Yeah, yeah.
3: No, they're not. Yeah. They're going to keep being bad people. So why am I continuing? Yeah, Proverbs 22, the wise see danger and hide, the fool sees danger and moves forward and suffers for it. Hmm. And when I see those warning signs, the only way I look past them is when I'm greedy or I'm fearful. And I overlook the warning signs. I go, well, that guy, he didn't mean that. And yeah, he did. He's a freaking crook. Yeah. And you're going to go in a deal with him anyway because you just have to. No, you don't.
4: Can I tell you what helps me in these moments? Wise counsel.
3: Yeah.
4: A good group of friends.
3: Yeah.
4: That now I know I can pick up a phone and call and say, hey, I'm about to do this, or I'm scared of this. And they'll say, that's dumb, John. Don't do that.
3: That's called a good friend.
4: It's a good friend.
3: That's dumb, John, friend.
4: Yeah.
3: I've got many of those. That's dumb, Dave. Dave, you have had some dumb ideas, and this is at the top of the list. Yeah, I get those too. George, we'll pray for you, my friend. It's a hard thing you're going through. That puts this hour of the Ramsey Show in the books. We'll be back with you before you know it. In the meantime, remember, there's ultimately only one way to financial peace, and that's to walk daily with the Prince of Peace, Christ Jesus. 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
6: From ABC News. Davis, anchor of Prime, streaming weeknights on ABC News Live. The FBI director announced 5 arrests today in connection with a foiled drone attack at the UFC event at the White House Sunday. Sources tell ABC News the alleged plot involved using drones packed with explosives. The suspects across multiple states allegedly used Signal chat, and the group involved nearly 24 people. ABC News contributor and former FBI profiler Brad Garrett says it raises questions about other possible plots.
7: We don't know their motivation for doing this, but the point being, could they have something else lined up? It's a long, hot summer. There's a lot of events that occur around the country. Did they have something else planned?
6: President Trump at the G7 summit says he believes Iran will finalize a memo of understanding this Friday, and it includes Iran not having a nuclear weapon. But terms of the peace deal have not been made public. Senate leader John Thune says members of Congress need more information. Democratic Senate Minority Leader Chuck Schumer is calling for the president to hold a classified briefing.
8: Americans need to know how and when this war will truly end. They need to know what's the deal on the Strait of Hormuz, which has caused gas prices to go through the roof.
6: Severe storms are targeting parts of central Texas, Louisiana, and Mississippi again today, raising the risk of more flooding. ABC's Melissa Dunn has more from the Gulf region.
9: Overall, ready in San Antonio, there was flash flooding concerns there. That turned deadly. A woman was trapped in her car, did not survive. So that right now is the kind of danger and concern we're seeing. Over in Houston, where we were, the issue there is, of course, the bayous. That's what controls, essentially, to prevent any flooding in the area. They get filled up more than just half a foot. It can be life-threatening.
6: In California, dry and hot conditions are the concern. Fire crews are battling a wildfire for a second day in Riverside County. The blaze has charred at least 2,600 acres and is 25% contained. 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
10: And a flash flood warning is in effect for the Metro Baton Rouge area until 5:15. If you're traveling east on I-10 from Lobdell Ave to Ascension Parish, it's a 27-minute drive. East on I-12 from the 1012 to Range, it's a 17-minute drive. If you see traffic problems, dial pound 250, keyword Baton Rouge Traffic. I'm Lisa Bakke.
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12: This is a Bloomberg Money Minute. In an effort to end the war quickly, the Trump administration will allow Iran to immediately begin selling oil and petrochemicals on the open market after it signs this Friday's interim peace agreement. The lifting of all sanctions on oil will also extend to banking, transportation, and insurance needs for Iran, and that sent oil plunging to $76 a barrel today. But there were some jitters about a Federal Reserve decision on interest rates tomorrow. And although no change is expected at the close, the Dow was up 329 points, 0.2% at a fresh record high. The Nasdaq lost 308. That's a more than 1% drop on weakness in tech shares, especially chip makers. The S&P lost 43. New home construction in May falling by more than 15% from April to the slowest pace since 2020, the heart of the COVID lockdowns. And Wyoming has just become the first state to issue its own cryptocurrency, saying it plans to use the money generated for public schools. Tom Busby, Bloomberg Radio.
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15: 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Hey, it's Haldane. Going to be taking a couple of days off, a couple days away from the 180 Pros studio. Not to worry, though. Got you a number of really good guest hosts sitting in for me Monday, Tuesday, Wednesday, and Thursday. I will be back at it on Friday, so we will see you then. In the meanwhile, enjoy the lineup. As I hand off the microphone, that means new voices, new opinions, new ideas, and then we're right back at it on Friday.
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0: 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So this is kind of radio on the fly here because, well, I had to prep for that show. But I kind of had an idea of the stuff I wanted to talk about. And I actually seriously want to spend some time with you on a subject before I really get into the heart of what we know about this deal. And just full disclosure, I think it's a bad deal, and I'll explain why. I'm happy to take your phone calls on the deal, answer questions, take your comments. You can disagree with me respectfully. That's fine. I take your input as well. But before I do any of that, let me give you some background here. I want to play for you two clips that I find to be very important to set the context of the memorandum of understanding. This first is from the president in Europe this morning talking about the deal.
1: We're dealing with people that I think are very rational people. And they were nice to deal with. They were strong people, smart people. I think actually they're smarter than the first and second group. But they're not radicalized, and they're, you know, looking to help their country.
0: That was the president. This is J.D. Vance with Jake Tapper last night on CNN.
2: And Jake, for 47 years, this country has been a thorn in our side. It's been kind of a basket case for Democrat and Republican administrations. The coolest thing about the progress we've made over the last few weeks is that you see people within the Iranian system, senior leadership, even IRGC officials say, you know what? We may have some animosity, we may have some mistrust, but we recognize the way that we've done business with the United States for 47 years is a mistake. Let's try something else. We're going to verify that, of course, but we're certainly willing to try something else if they comply.
0: You need to understand those two things for what I'm about to talk about. You need to understand Mahdiism. My friend Michael Youssef has a great book out now called Unholy Alliance. He just retired as senior pastor at Church of the Apostles in Atlanta. He's from Egypt. He's very familiar with Islam because of his upbringing as a persecuted Christian in the Middle East. And there are two branches of Islam. Now, I am no expert, but I grew up in the Middle East. I had to study it. Studied it also in college and some in seminary. There are two branches of Islam. There are three branches, technically, of Christianity. You could say Catholic, Orthodox, and Protestant. And then denominations underneath in Islam, there are two major branches. There is Sunni and there is Shiite. The Islamic faith split on the issue of who the leaders of the faith should be after Muhammad. The Shiites believe it should be a descendant of Muhammad. The Sunnis, which are the predominant, overwhelmingly majority of Muslims, believe that a devout follower of Muhammad can lead the faith. So in Iran, the leaders of the faith must be direct descendants of Muhammad. In Saudi Arabia, the United Arab Emirates, the rest of the Middle East and around the world, that's not the case. But in Iran, it must be. And the Iranian government is actually of a, if you want to call it for sake of you understanding, but the terminology is not really precise, a denomination within Shiite Islam is Twelver Shiite Islam. Twelver Shiite Islam is the belief that there were 12 imams who descended directly from Muhammad. The 12th imam, as a child, disappeared into a fold in space, gone, nowhere to be found on planet Earth. And that 12th imam will, as a man, return and will be called the Mahdi. Now, if you watch the Dune movies or you read the Dune books, you know that that Isan al-Ghaib, Paul Atreides, is called the Mahdi. It's because what's his name who wrote the books, kind of used Islam as a model there for that. That movie, I've already got tickets for IMAX for my son to see. Nonetheless, the Mahdi is the, some Christian branches would say is the Antichrist. Now, Islam believes the Mahdi will come back and it will be this 12th Imam who disappeared as a child, 1,000 years ago, plus 1,000 years ago. He'll return and he will be heralded by a prophet. Now, you know the prophet who will herald the Mahdi. Islam believes that the Mahdi will return, and preceding the Mahdi to announce his way and to help him is a man named Jesus of Nazareth. Christians believe Jesus is the Son of God who died and rose again from the dead. The Muslims believe that Jesus did not die and rise again from the dead, but he will return to herald the way of the Mahdi. And this sets up the clashes of faith. Muhammad believed that he was kind of setting about the true faith, that Islam, that Judaism and Christianity had become corrupted, and he was making it plain, and the Quran is part of that. So you have these two branches, Sunni and Shiite. Among Shiite, they believe you got to have a direct descendant of Muhammad. Among the descendants of Muhammad, they believe that the 12th Imam disappeared into a fold in space, and the Iranian government practices 12er Shiite Islam. However, they have descended into something of a cult, of a minor denomination of Islam, if you want to call it that. It is called Mahdiism. It is a distinct fundamentalist cult within 12er Shiite Islam. 12er Shiite Islam believes that the Mahdi will return. Mahdiism, that is practiced by the Iranian government, believes that the people who practice Mahdiism must make the path clear for the Mahdi to return. They have a role in bringing about the Mahdi's return. In Christianity, this is why Christian nationalism kind of bothers me. In Christianity, God does not need you to affect God's will. You cannot stop God. There are certain prophecies that must be fulfilled for Christ to return, things that the Bible says will happen before Christ returns. And so Christians work to fulfill the prophecies, such as the word of God will be translated into all languages and go to all corners of the earth. But that's going to happen whether you do it or not. You can't stop God's will from being done. Within Mahdiism of the 12er Shia Islam, they have a fundamental belief

that there are actions that they must take, that until they take those actions, the Mahdi cannot return. And you have to understand that, that they believe that there are actions they must take for the Mahdi to return. When the Ayatollah Khomeini took over in the late 1970s, he was a 12er Shia who believed that the Mahdi will return and Iran had a role to play. When he died and the Ayatollah Khomeini took over, the Ayatollah Khomeini was an adherent of Mahdiism that Khomeini was not. Khomeini, who we killed at the start of this war, believed that you, the Iranian people, have a role to play, that he, the Ayatollah, has a role to play, and that the entirety of the Iranian regime has a role to play in bringing about the return of the Mahdi. Now, this is the most important point. If you understand that, the leader of Iran embraced a fringe belief in Islam. It is not a majority belief. It is a fringe minority belief, but it is dominant in Iranian leadership. And he believed it was better to have incompetent people in charge who could affect the will of the Mahdi than competent people in charge who did not adhere to Mahdiism. And in his religiously stated view and the views of those who followed him, Allah would take care of everything. So you, as long as you had faithful adherents, devout believers in militaristic Mahdiism in control, the Mahdi could return. The Revolutionary Guard began to promote ideological zeal over competence because of this. And they control now the militias, the missiles, and the nuclear program. Now, what are the conditions that they believe must be to bring about the Mahdi? There are two conditions the Ayatollah Khomeini, who we killed in this bombing attack, or Khomeini, rather, who we killed in this bombing attack, believe. There are two conditions to make the path straight for the Mahdi to return, heralded by Jesus, no less. One is the elimination of the great Satan, and the other is the elimination of the little Satan. Now, pop quiz, who's the great Satan? It is not Israel. It is us, the United States. We are the great Satan. Israel is the little Satan. And according to the Ayatollah Khomeini and the people in charge of the Iranian Revolutionary Guard Corps, the United States must be driven out of the Middle East and Israel must be destroyed for the Mahdi to come. That's why when you listen to the negotiations, as parroted by J.D. Vance and others, they say that the Iranians want the United States out of the Middle East. And we have agreed not to expand forces in the Middle East. And in some rumors, not confirmed, we will withdraw some forces from the Middle East. The Iranians believe we must be purged from the Middle East and Israel must be destroyed in order for the Mahdi to come. And you must understand that the entirety of the Iranian government, Iranian society, the Iranian military, the Iranian intelligence services are all designed around the idea that their reason for being, established by God with the Iranian Revolution, Allah himself ordained that they are to make straight the path of the Mahdi by wiping out the Americans in the Middle East and Israel. And the entirety of the government is structured that way. That's why they fund terrorism. They fund an archipelago of terror. The Houthi, Hamas, Hezbollah, the militias in Syria and Iraq, they're designed to push out the Americans, to make it difficult for us, to get us to not stay. They're designed to wipe out Israel. Everything about the Iranian regime is designed to carry out the purpose of bringing back the Mahdi. If you understand that, you understand why Iran promotes terror around the world. If you understand that, you understand why Iran would rather its people starve than give up funding terrorism. If you understand that, you understand why you cannot treat the Iranians as rational players. As I wrote this morning on my morning email, you cannot deter an actor who may welcome the fire he's supposed to fear. Restraint for incentives assumes a rational regime weighing costs and benefits like the rest of us. The men running Iran believe their task is to actually hasten the apocalypse. It is the belief of the regime. You can say that belief is crazy, but there are people who believe it is crazy to believe Jesus Christ died, rose again from the dead, ascended into heaven, and will return. And I believe that by faith. I believe by faith there was a man who spent 100 years building a boat.

0: named Jesus, who died, who rose again from the dead and ascended to the heaven. You cannot be dismissive of these people's religious belief. You may think they're wrong. You may think it's false religion, but they believe it fundamentally at their core. And that is why you cannot treat them as a transactional player, because you cannot transact with ideologues and fundamentalists, because they believe things by faith and you can't buy off their faith. And that is why this deal ultimately is flawed, because it is premised on rational players who, under secular systems, can be negotiated with transactionally. And you can't do that with a regime that believes its sole purpose in life is to bring about the apocalypse.
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6: Greetings, conversationalists. The phone number is 877-973-7425. If you are in Oklahoma or Alabama or Georgia, it's election day. It is primary day in Oklahoma. It is runoff day in Alabama and in Georgia. Polls in all three states are open until 7 p.m. local time tonight. By the time I land in Tulsa tonight, the polling will still be going on for a little while, and I will be doing my show from Tulsa, Oklahoma tomorrow, and then from Oklahoma City on Thursday, hanging out with the fine folks in those cities who listen to the radio show. Really looking forward to it. Now, I need to bring you up to speed on this would-be terror attack at the White House over the weekend. The FBI is rounding up people. One of the mothers of one of the people involved, the 19-year-old in Ohio, called the police. She was concerned about her son. Here is what we know so far right now. A group of individuals, possibly up to 25, five of them now in custody, planned a terror attack on the White House. Domestic terrorism, no foreign powers involved. They intended to use drones with explosives to fly over the White House. And as they caused a stampede of people, they intended to have people at the gates at all four corners of the White House. So when people stormed out with guns to open fire on the crowd, people have been arrested now in California and in Ohio. They were stockpiling ammunition and weapons, magazines for the guns. They had a pretty detailed plan of what they wanted to do it. It was exposed on June 11th, and the FBI sprung into action. And again, it was based on the concern of a mother for her son. She notified local police. She was very concerned about her son's behavior and things she was seeing. The police got involved, reported it to the FBI, and they tied it to the UFC fight at the White House on Saturday night. The left, by the way, continuing to lose their minds over the UFC fight. I've got some bizarre audio. When we come back, though, I got to dive into what we actually know about the actual memorandum of understanding. They have not released it yet. They're releasing the talking points first. And I want to talk about those talking points because they're kind of embarrassing, which kind of gives you a hint of where this memorandum of understanding may be going. Lots more audio from the vice president as well making the rounds. In the White House, they're calling it the Vance plan, putting distance between the president and it. Right now, I need to tell you about Ask Chapter. 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
7: 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The National Hurricane Center says a tropical wave in southern Texas could develop into a tropical storm as it moves up the Texas coastline towards southwest Louisiana. Meteorologist Donald Jones with the National Weather Service.
8: The limiting factor, though, is it's only going to have that 24 or 30-hour period for it to actually develop, so not a whole lot of time for it to get its act together.
7: The biggest threat with this system is flooding, and a flood watch remains in effect for the entire capital region through Friday morning, as we're looking at least 3 to 6 inches of additional rainfall this week. There could be the potential for even more with the flash flooding. One more year for Saints defensive end Cam Jordan, as he has signed a contract and an incentive-laden deal to return to the black and gold for his 16th, and Jordan says it will be his final season in the NFL. Talk 107.3 Baton Rouge.
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9: Watch for an accident on Segan Lane between Rieger and Wrights Avenue. Heavy congestion on Bluebonnet from Highland to Airline, a 21-minute drive. Slow on I-10 West, heading from Ascension Parish to the bridge, 36-minute drive. East on I-12 from the 1012 to Range, 26-minute drive. If you see traffic problems, dial pound 250, keyword Baton Rouge Traffic. I'm Lisa Bakke.
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11: Governor Landry's putting together a task force to find teachers a pay raise. I asked Superintendent Dr. Cade Brumley, where exactly would they find that money?
12: The MFP was never designed to be simple. It was designed to account for a number of different things. So, for example, the state of Louisiana will provide more funding school systems that aren't able to provide as much for themselves. They have a lower tax base, for instance. The MFP provides for, if a local community decides to tax itself more, the MFP rewards that with additional state dollars. The MFP has certain weights in it for gifted and talented kids so that they produce more money because it costs more money to serve them, or special ed kids or career and technical education. So it's a very complicated model. It just is. Mm-hmm. And so they are embarking on a task force, which is heavily legislatively implemented, to look at that probably over the conclusion of this calendar year and make recommendations. I am not named in that as a member of that group, and I had this conversation with the Senate president, because ultimately at the end of the day, that group will be advisory, and they will make a recommendation on what they believe should happen with education funding in the state of Louisiana. But then I will be responsible for taking that and going to BSEE, which is our state board, and then BSEE has to approve an MFP that goes to the legislature.
11: That was just a taste of the conversation with Dr. Cade Brumley, and it's brought to you by the folks at Mathurin's, who have Simply Save deals going on all through the month of June, specifically the Mathurin's at Kenilworth. 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
15: Tonight, showers and thunderstorms will gradually fall off in coverage, though we maintain the possibility of a little bit of activity overnight. It won't be a constant rain. When it does, though, a brief downpour is possible. It stays really humid out there. Our low temperatures in the low to mid 70s. Don't be surprised by some breaks of sunshine and some dry time on Wednesday as highs make a run for the upper 80s, but then some showers and thunderstorms start to develop later in the afternoon, and by Wednesday night into Thursday is when we may see our most active stretch of weather due to the approach of that weak tropical system to our southwest. Heavy rain, thunderstorms, even isolated tornadoes possible Wednesday night into Thursday morning. Josh Eaches with the Storm Station Forecast, WVRZ Channel 2.

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1: Welcome. It is Eric Erickson here nationwide. The phone number 877-973-7425. If you are in my home state of Georgia and you need to know who to vote for in the Republican primary or Republican runoff happening right now today until 7 o'clock, text the word engage to 33777. I will send you a list. By the way, those of you in Tulsa, you should know that the local Republican Party, I saw online, they canceled the watch party after the front runner there is involved in that sex scandal with the mistress and his wife, referring to her as all sorts of words I can't repeat on radio. Boy, that's a late-breaking story out there. It's just pathetic. The guy's a pastor and had a fling, according to press reports, and I just pitiful. We got to talk about the heart of the deal. Now, I'm gonna, some of you are gonna be unhappy. There's a basic rule in policy and politics. If it's good, you get it out there. If it's bad, you don't. We are now 3 days removed from when the Vice President of the United States said he and Donald Trump affixed their signatures to the Memorandum of Understanding with Iran. And they have still not released what the Vice President says is a 1.5-page general document. This is the Vice President from TV.
2: Is it fair to say that it's not spelled out that they have to end their ballistic missile program or end their funding of the Houthis and Hamas and Hezbollah, that's left purposely vague, and then the U.S. will come later and say, you know that we expected this, and you're not behaving accordingly? I'm just trying to understand how the deal is written.
3: Yeah, so the MOU, Jake, is about a page and a half. So it is a very general document, but this has been very much part of the conversations that we've had with the Iranians. And on a number of issues, we are going to have to figure this stuff out during the technical negotiation phase.
1: So a very general document. And again, they could release the document. Jake Tapper had to ask the question the way he asked because the White House won't actually released the document that they signed days ago. This is the Vice President on, I believe, Fox News talking about.
3: And here's the thing. Yes, you're right. Sometimes when, you know, information about this deal will leak out, you'll have somebody on a propaganda channel in that country, in Iran, who will say something that isn't true. I think it's sort of expected. It frustrates me too, but it's expected that some Yahoo is going to say something about the deal that is untrue. What really bothers me and frustrates me and is unexpected when the American media literally picks up talking points and propaganda from the IRGC that has no support in the text of the agreement that we've actually negotiated and no basis in reality.
1: Okay, release the document. All we've got is what the Iranian side is saying. We now have talking points from this administration. And if you hear people parroting these talking points right now, you keep in mind that they haven't released the deal. Here are the 5 points. What is remarkable to me, think about this one, folks. The deal was signed on Sunday, negotiated and finalized, signed on Sunday, according to the Vice President. And it took them until late Monday night, early Tuesday morning to come up with 5 talking points for their cheerleaders to use. We still haven't seen the text of the deal, but we have 5 talking points. 1, Iran will never have a nuclear weapon. President Trump drew that line and enforced it when no other president would. We know from the Vice President they're not even negotiating the nuclear terms in this agreement, and yet that's one of the talking points. 2, President Trump ended the fighting on every front, including Lebanon. No forever war. We now know from Ambassador Mike Huckabee that Israel's sovereignty is not affixed to the agreement and they can stay in Lebanon. So that isn't true. 3, the Strait of Hormuz is open again free of charge. 1/5 of the world's oil flows through it. That means relief at the pump and at the grocery store. Except we now know, and it is admitted by the Vice President, that Iran and Oman can charge a service fee, so it's not free of charge. Four, Iran's rewards come from its own unfrozen money, not from American taxpayers, and only after it performs. No nuclear weapon, no full relief. Iran earns it or gets nothing. Except, as I'm telling you this right now, comes confirmation from the White House that Iran will again start be able to sell oil and will be able to do international banking transactions. So Iran will now get money that it otherwise would not be getting from the sale of oil, and Iran wants to fund terrorism to bring about the Mahdi. So no American money's going to Iran, but that's the case with Barack Obama's deal too. Barack Obama sent pallets of cash to Iran, but the pallets of cash was Iran's own money that had been frozen in American bank accounts. And Barack Obama sent $20 billion. J.D. Vance wants to send $300 billion. So the president and vice president are agreeing to send more money to Iran than what Barack Obama sent to Iran. And Iran now gets to charge a service fee to use the Strait of Hormuz. Lastly, this is the last talking point. Obama never even got a signed document. President Trump did from strength after dismantling Iran's program. If we dismantled Iran's program, why did we start the war? And why are we now having to negotiate over Iran's nuclear materials and getting the nuclear materials? Obama never got a signed document. So what? Obama sent less of Iran's money back to Iran than what J.D. Vance wants to send to Iran. I would not be in the business I'm in right now, but for Ben Domenech. Ben Domenech is on Fox News now. He was at The Spectator for a while. He's now at The Daily Wire. Ben and two of his friends, Josh and Mike, started RedState.com. It was their idea. I often get credit for it, but they actually started it. And then they put me in charge of it as they all moved on in their career. Ben is now at Fox. He is a great guy, and he took a passive shot at the vice president last night that went viral. You know, the vice president's book was Hillbilly Elegy that brought him to fame. This has been Domenech last night on Fox News.
4: Now, this president has been the best foreign policy president of my lifetime. I think that he's been incredibly bold. He has used American power to restore our sovereignty, to protect our interests, and to look out for the American people. And I think it was a gutsy call for him to go into Iran when he did. He didn't have to do it, but he did it. He thought it was the right time. And I still think that that was the right decision. This deal and everything that we know about it, to the degree that it is being spun in public by this, and behind the scenes by the administration, everything about this deal seems bad to me. It all seems bad. It all seems like a setback. It doesn't seem like it meets any of the measures that the president actually put out there of his goals when it came to this conflict. And look, at some point, this Republican Party needs to decide which kind of foreign policy it's going to have. Is it going to be an America first foreign policy, one that is bold, that uses American power in key moments decisively in order to affect what it wants to achieve? Or are we going to just backslide into being some kind of hillbilly Obama kind of GOP? That is not something that is acceptable to me. It should not be acceptable to Republicans, and it should not be acceptable to any conservative who is interested in the success of America going forward.
1: Strong words. And by the way, he's right. Obama sent less money of Iran's to Iran than what J.D. Vance wants to do. And money is fungible. For years, Republicans have argued you can't fund Planned Parenthood from Congress because, though you can say don't use this money for abortion, that frees up pallets of cash at Planned Parenthood to spend on abortion and otherwise wouldn't be able to do. In the same way, if we send $300 billion to Iran in a reconstruction fund, which Iran says is a reparation fund for damages, and by the way, Iran's central bank said that the damage to Iran was about $250 billion. We're sending them $300 billion for a reconstruction fund. That sounds a lot like reparations. They're calling it reconstruction. Sounds like reparations. So black Americans who want reparations, this administration is going to give reparations to Iran. But hey, it's Iran's own money, so no big deal that they will then offset the funding of terror with. This is Vance's idea. And by the way, we now know from this administration, from multiple reports, that Rubio and Hegseth opposed the deal and that the director of the CIA, John Ratcliffe, told the president himself that based on our intercepts of Iranian phone calls, the Iranian leaders have no intention of keeping the deal. That is news from Axios, from Barak Ravid, the best source person of this. He's getting dragged by progressives for all of his repeated stories about a deal being close because he talks to the president all the time. According to Barak Ravid, well-sourced within this White House, the director of the CIA, John Ratcliffe, told the president and the national security team they have intercepted conversations of Iran's leadership, and Iran's leadership has no intention of keeping the deal. That their views internally are directly contradictory to what they've been telling the vice president. And the vice president himself continues to go out and play country bumpkin and all shucks. We can believe these guys literally telling Jake Tapper, oh, you know, one of the cool things is they now say after 47 years of death to America, they don't really believe it anymore. They want to work with us. This is willful naivete. Now, listen to the vice president's sleight of hand on this one more time. This is important here on Fox.
5: We are not giving them an American dollar, number one, true. And number two, did the U.S. ever sign off on the Qataris paying them that money?
3: No, we've not. The agreement says they are not getting a single dime of American money. That's just not what this is. What the agreement does say, Sean, is, again, if the Iranians behave, and if there are sanctions relief, and if the Iranians are integrated into the world economy, we would invite other countries, not us, but other countries to invest in their country.
1: And also send them pallets of their own money, $300 billion of their money that's frozen in global bank accounts from the time that the Shah was deposed and the Islamic fundamentalist regime took over. This is a terrible deal. And for those of you who yell at me, but we haven't seen it. Why haven't we seen it? Why haven't we seen the deal? If the deal was good, they would have released it. They say it's a 1.5 page general summation. It's a very general statement. Well, then release the deal and let us see the memorandum of understanding. You've spun it badly for 3 days, by the way. And now we know this is just hitting, and the source here is Alex Ward, the national security reporter for the Wall Street Journal. This is his quote, "The United States will allow Iran to immediately begin selling oil and fuel under the deal to end the war, offering Tehran an early financial incentive to wind down the conflict. The provision for waivers of sanctions on oil sales takes effect immediately upon signing the agreement." A senior U.S. official said even though Iran would get upfront sanctions relief from oil sales, sustained relief would be tied to performance. So they're going to get the upfront relief that will offset their terrorism dollars so that they can fund terror around the world. Ladies and gentlemen, boys and girls, Donald Trump in the year of our Lord 2020 tweeted, "Iran has never won a war nor lost at the negotiating table." And that appears sadly to be the case now. Now I gotta pivot before I go to break. 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
7: 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Not to worry, though. 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I will be back at it on Friday, so we will see you then. 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
10: Yeah, don't be mad at me. 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I'm not giving you the spin. They didn't even bother giving me the talking points because they knew I wouldn't use them. 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I want to tell you what's actually the truth, not what the party wants me to say. 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I'll send you a link. Great Father's Day gift out there. All right, let me go to the phones. JD, you're going to be up first today. Welcome to the show.
11: Thank you, Eric. I'm pretty MAGA, but I am just outraged by this so-called deal. Can the U.S. Senate not do anything to stop this?
10: No. So the one thing the U.S. Senate can do is in regards to releasing Iranian money, they can block some of it. However, this just hit the wire again from the Wall Street Journal. Iran will immediately begin selling oil under the plan to end the war before any performance-based requirements are imposed. So they can immediately start making money off of oil sales, according to the Wall Street Journal, confirmed by White House sources. So there's not a whole lot Congress to do. It's not a treaty. The Senate would have to be involved if it was a treaty. So this is their deal. This is J.D. Vance's deal. And by the way, there are rumors circulating in Washington that some in the White House are very mad at Marco Rubio and Pete Hegseth, the Secretary of State and Defense, for being behind the scenes vocally opposed to the deal. And John Ratcliffe, the CIA director. Now, the White House is denying that there are plans to push these three men out of the administration. The White House is vehemently denying it. But the White House is not disputing that there are people inside the administration very angry with the three of them for trying to stop this from going forward. Hegseth, Rubio, and Ratcliffe are apparently led a fight in the White House against Vance, Witkoff, and Kushner against the plan, arguing to the president you couldn't trust the Iranians, that there were other options that could be deployed to get the strait open, and we should not give them money. And the counter from Witkoff, Kushner, and Vance was that we're not giving them American money, we're giving them their own money. And the president sided with the three of them for now. The pushback is ferocious behind the scenes on Congress. Congressmen are very, very upset about this deal. I mean, really upset. Put it to you this way. The chairman of the Senate Intelligence Committee says the White House has not given him a copy of the deal. The Senate Majority Leader has not been given a copy of the deal. The Speaker of the House has not been given a copy of the deal. Lindsey Graham has not been given a copy of the deal. No one in Congress has been given the text of the deal, and they are all deeply, deeply angry about it. Lindsey Graham and even Rick Scott, one of the president's biggest defenders in the Senate, Rick Scott has come out and said that he's got to see the deal because from what he's hearing, he is less than enthusiastic about it. Republicans in Congress understand Iran fundamentally exists to kill Americans and Israelis, and you can't reason with unreasonable theocrats. 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
16: From ABC News, I'm Michelle Franzen. Delaware police and emergency crews on scene at Wilmington Hospital this hour following a shooting. The hospital remains on lockdown. Wilmington Police Department Chief Administration Officer David Carras.
17: Officers arriving have located two gunshot victims at this time. Right now we're holding back on releasing their conditions until families can be notified.
16: Law enforcement officials tell ABC News preliminary information indicates the incident began when one hospital employee shot two other employees. The alleged shooter may have been only a temporary employee. A suspect said to be known to police who are currently conducting a manhunt. A possible deal to end the war with Iran set to be finalized this Friday. That according to President Trump. Terms of a memo of understanding yet to be signed has not been made public. The president at the G7 summit says the deal will reopen the Strait of Hormuz and jumpstart nuclear talks. Democratic Senate Minority Leader Chuck Schumer now calling for the president to hold a classified briefing with the so-called Gang of Eight lawmakers and then Americans.
18: Americans need to know how and when this war will truly end. They need to know what's the deal on the Strait of Hormuz, which has caused gas prices to go through the roof.
16: Prices for oil beginning to drop. Gas prices also seeing a dip. ABC's Elizabeth Schulze is in Bridgeport, Alabama, and says it could take longer for prices at the pump to stabilize.
19: The national average right at $4 a gallon, and Gas Buddy does expect that number could go down to $3.75 by the 4th of July if shipping does start to pick up in the Strait of Hormuz on Friday. There are still some big ifs there. One is that shipping companies are still waiting for clarity on this deal, with the ceasefire potentially expiring in 60 days.
16: The FBI announcing five people have been arrested in a failed plot to attack UFC matches at the White House last weekend. Sources tell ABC News the alleged plot involved using drones packed with explosives. Authorities say nearly two dozen people used signal chat to talk. You're listening to ABC News.
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21: Watch for an accident, I-10 eastbound at Perkins, and as you make your way from Lovedale out to Ascension Parish, add an extra half hour of drive time. Also building on eastbound I-12 from the 1012 to Range, it's about a 33-minute drive. Also, a reminder, a flash flood warning is in effect until 7 p.m. for Central, Zachary, and Baker.
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0: America. Welcome. It is Eric Erickson here. The phone number is 877-973-7425. Should you wish to be on the program, I would be very, very happy to have you. Sorry, I've got some sort of fraud alert on my credit card, and they're saying, please verify your recent charges, and then I try it, and they say, no, you're going to have to call us. Uh-oh. So they'll have to wait. After 6 hours of radio, I'm in, what, hour five of 6 hours on the radio today. But the first 3 hours were local, so now I can talk about all the national stuff. So the people who are listening to me locally on my flagship station won't get bored. The phone number is 877-973-7425. Before I shift gears and go in other directions, I want to take John's phone call from Orlando, Florida. Welcome to the show, John. How are you?
1: Hi, Eric. I'm doing well. Thank you very much.
0: What's going on?
1: Listen, I heard your end of your last segment, and I heard you say we're giving Iran their frozen assets from as far back as 79 and the Shah, and that we're also going to allow them to sell oil immediately upon signature. And you had a point with that you disagreed with that. You thought it was the wrong move. I'm wondering, in light of history, go back 100 years ago to post-World War One, and how the Allies crushed the German economy and didn't allow the Germans to redevelop their economy. And that resulted and set us up for the Nazi Party in World War Two. Isn't the president and his negotiating team helping avoid that thing, that same situation, by allowing Iran to rebuild something of their economy? Points about them sending money to terrorists and continuing their usual budgetary practices of supporting Hezbollah and Hamas accepted. I think they're going to do that anyways, but still they need some money to restore what we've taken away from them. And I'm wondering what your perspective is from that particular point in history.
0: Yeah, so my perspective is it's an apples and oranges comparison, in that the Germans were essentially persuaded by Hitler to move towards Nazism with their grievances against the rest of the world. 90% of the Iranian people believe they're being held hostage by their present regime, unlike the Germans after World War One. And we have seen repeatedly throughout history, including when Barack Obama sent them $20 billion of their own money, they used that money to fund Hezbollah and Hamas. They didn't use it to prop up and build their economy. Time and time again, the Iranians don't actually rebuild economically. They fund terrorism to wipe out Israel. And again, this goes to the start of my show. I understand I'm sympathetic to the point, except you got to realize we're dealing with a group of people who believe their purpose is to bring about the apocalypse. And so when they get $300 billion, their purpose is to not prop up an economy of people they don't like, and 90% of whom don't like them. Their purpose is to prop up a global terror regime to kill Jews and Americans. That is the purpose. So, no, and you could say, well, Erickson, how do you know? Maybe this time is different. Well, look at every other time Iran has gotten money. We have documented instances of giving Iran money beyond the Obama regime. We also have instances of what did they do with their oil sales? What did they do with their fuel sales? What did they do with other sales? All of that money goes to the terror regime. It doesn't go to the rebuilding the economy for people. They rely on UN handouts for food for their people, and they use their money to fund terrorism. It's not comparable to what happened after World War One and Germany, where we put onerous debts and burdens on Germany they couldn't pay off, and they were whipped into frenzy by a populist who brought in Nazism and blamed the world for their problems. You got to remember, 90% of the Iranian people, and we know this because there have been multiple examinations of the Iranian people over the years, and the Iranian government's pretty open about it too. The majority of Iranians hate the Iranian government, and they blame the Iranian government for their problems, not the rest of the world. Remember, when we were bombing Iran, the Iranians were in the streets cheering on the explosions. Completely different from Germany post-World War One. Money we send to Iran to rebuild their economy will be offset by the money that they spend on terrorism. I just, you gotta keep that in mind. You gotta keep that in mind. You know what, Steve, let me, cause I, you're not alone in this, so welcome to the show, Steve. How are you?
2: Yeah, hi. Thanks for taking my call. My thought is that, the energy sector said if we didn't do something about opening the straits and decreasing the price of oil, that oil would go through the roof, and therefore the midterms would be lost, in both the House and the Senate. And we would be back to impeaching the president and being tied up and all that sort of nonsense. And it is hoped that we can decrease the price of oil, make it possible to hold on to those portions of government. And then after it's proven that the Iranians do not comply, that we could try to eradicate the regime at that point. As Jack Keane said, the thugs are still in charge. So until they're not in charge, this is a
0: theory I'm hearing from a lot of people. And listen, I absolutely think that the president is doing what he's doing to get gas prices down. In fact, they're openly bragging this morning. Oil is now down below $80 a barrel for both West Texas crude and Brent North Sea crude. I absolutely do think that that is the issue, gas prices and the economy. I don't think you're going to see the president go back in. Listen, the Iranian regime yesterday released a statement that they do intend to rearm. They intend to rearm. So during the 60 days that we supposedly negotiate, and by the way, the president has now said in, I'll see if I can find the audio during the next commercial break, the president has said the negotiations could go beyond 60 days. I think that the tendency among Democrats when Democrats are in charge and the tendency among Republicans when Republicans are in charge is to find the least bad rationale to explain something you disagree with. You don't like the deal. So what must be the explanation? The explanation must be, well, we've got to save the Republicans for the midterms. So we'll do this and we'll go back later and finish the job. If you do that, you're allowing Iran to rearm in the process. We know that the Russians and the Chinese have helped them deploy targeting operations against the United States and the Middle East, and they will come for us in the Middle East. So more American lives will be lost. If that's your 3D chess move, is we're doing this pause to save the midterms and we'll go blow them up after the midterms. What you also need to understand is that many more Americans will die if you do that. We successfully hurt them militarily and economically with this war. We decapitated their leadership. They're on the third string now. We buried their missiles underground. We made it hard for them to respond, and now we're giving them this. It's going to be more than 180 days by the time it's all said and done to dig their missiles out from underground, rearm with the Russians and the Chinese, regroup on their intelligence to target the Americans. So if we do come back, it's going to be worse for us and for Israel. That's where your rationale to try to agree with what you disagree with leads to is the supposed 3D chess move of we must do this to save the elections, then we can go back to them, leads to many more Americans dying. And I don't actually think that's the case. I don't think the way the president is selling the deal is he wants to go back in. I think the president looked at what happened with Venezuela, saw how quickly the Venezuelans could be deposed, and said, you know what, let's go do this in Iran. We can do this as well. And then the Turks and the Pakistanis and the Qataris got involved and said, please, Mr. President, don't allow Israel to do what Israel wants to do. And the president, we know from the Financial Times, confirmed by the Wall Street Journal and others, said to Israel, do not deploy your decapitation strategy. Had we done it, we could be on a new regime now. That's just the problem. And I'm deeply frustrated with where we are. The peace is worse than the war, frankly. We're now putting Iran in a position to tax ships coming through the Strait of Hormuz to rebuild their terror archipelago. We're going to give them money up front through oil sales and the like without any strings attached, including performance strings. And then we're saying over time, we'll give you $300 billion of the money we've kept from you so that you can't fund terror, but we're going to give it to you to reconstruct Iran after the Iranians, remember, said they were getting $300 billion in reparations. And the Trump administration said, no, you're not. We're not giving you reparations money. And now suddenly the terms of the plan, according to the vice president, are $300 billion to rebuild Iran. And you can say, how do you know that? We don't have the deal. That's true. Release the deal. But we have the vice president on CBS yesterday who said as much, that yes, they will get access to $300 billion to rebuild Iran.
3: Walk through some of this. The Iranians are saying that they're going to have access to a $300 billion reconstruction fund. True or false?
4: Well, Ed, that's the sort of thing they could have access to, funded by the Gulf Coast Coalition, so long as they honor their end of the obligation. I think.
0: So long as they honor their end of the obligation, how will we know they honor the end of their end of the obligation? Let's go to Fairburn, Ohio. Rena, you're going to be next on the show. Welcome.
5: Hello.
0: Hi there.
5: Good to speak with you. I listen a lot, but I've never called in. I am a big Trump supporter, or was, I might say, because I feel utterly betrayed by him. It feels like all he's interested in is a deal. I am so sick of hearing the word deal. If I never hear it again, that'll be too soon. It's just outrageous to me. And I think, well, for what? What's Iran doing? I see what all we're giving up and giving them. What did they say? Well, we'll think about it. Seems to me that's what it is. And I feel outraged by it.
0: Well, listen, I've seen several people come at me today and say, you know, you still think Kamala would be worse? Yes, on a lot of issues, Kamala Harris would be worse, and she would be bad on Iran. She wouldn't have done anything at all on Iran. She certainly would have decapitated the old leadership. I don't like this deal. I think this deal is bad. But I can still say Trump in the White House is still better than Kamala Harris in the White House. At the same time, I wish that we would just go back in and bomb the snot out of them. Allow the Israelis off the chain to do what the Israelis wanted to do. Let that happen. Destabilize the regime. This deal, and again, I think the tell is that in the White House, they're calling it the Vance plan, and they're calling it the Vance plan internally in the White House because they understand that it is something the president is probably going to want to distance himself from. And the fact that they're not calling it the Trump deal, they're calling it the Vance deal, that gives the president some separation from it if things blow up and don't go according to plan. And I think that is where we're headed. Now, look, if you need to call in about this, that's fine. There's a lot of other stuff happening in the world besides the Iran deal that I want to spend some time on, including what the Major League Baseball is doing to a number of their Christian players here during Pride Month. And also, the left is still completely losing their mind about the UFC fight at the White House. I've got some unbelievable audio to play for you about that when we come back.
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4: Governor Landry's putting together a task force to find teachers a pay raise. I asked Superintendent Dr. Cade Brumley, where exactly would they find that money?
5: The MFP was never designed to be simple. It was designed to account for a number of different things. So, for example, the state of Louisiana will provide more funding school systems that aren't able to provide as much for themselves. They have a lower tax base, for instance. The MFP provides for if a local community decides to tax itself more, the MFP rewards that with additional state dollars. The MFP has certain weights in it for gifted and talented kids so that they produce more money because it costs more money to serve them, or special ed kids or career and technical education. So it's a very complicated model. It just is. Mm-hmm. And so they are embarking on a task force, which is heavily legislatively appointed, to look at that probably over the conclusion of this calendar year and make recommendations. I am not named in that as a member of that group, and I had this conversation with the Senate president, because ultimately at the end of the day, that group will be advisory, and they will make a recommendation on what they believe should happen with education funding in the state of Louisiana. But then I will be responsible for taking that and going to BSEE, which is our state board, and then BSEE has to approve an MFP that goes to the legislature.
4: That was just a taste of the conversation with Dr. Cade Brumley, and it's brought to you by the folks at Mathurin's, who have Simply Save deals going on all through the month of June, specifically the Mathurin's at Kenilworth. Yes, the OG location of Mathurin's is back, Highland Road, just west of Kenilworth. 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
1: Hello and welcome. It is Eric Erickson here. The phone number is 877-973-7425. When we come back, we got to get into this left-wing meltdown that continues to go on for UFC. I want to take Christopher's phone call first. Welcome to the show, sir. How are you?
2: I'm very good. Thank you very much for taking my call today.
1: Sure. What's going on?
2: So I've been listening to your program, and it's very good, and I appreciate what you do. And I'm in agreement with you about the danger of the extremism within the Iranian proxies, the terror network, and so on and so forth, as you've explained it. But I also wanted to draw attention to a counterpoint, that is, we also have an element of dispensational Christianity and Messianic Judaism, which both inherently have extremists within their ranks as well. And that, you know, the suffering that is a result of all of this is because of the escalations between those three points of extremism within the Abrahamic religions. For instance, Christianity in the Schofield teachings and the apocalyptic dispensational Christianity believes that we have to get as many Jewish people into the Middle East as possible, because that's going to destabilize things, which will in turn create the chaos required for, according to those teachings, for Jesus Christ to return and, you know, be the Christian savior, who will dictate to the other two faiths what they do. And coming from an evangelical family, the Christian faith actually has numbers of, I think it's 144,000 Jewish males who will actually be gelded to represent the iniquities of those who didn't adhere to Christianity.
1: Yeah, and that they'll be left. You know, so I know what you're talking about. And by the way, for those who are unfamiliar with this, there actually are, Christopher's not making this up. There are some views within Messianic Judaism and dispensational Christianity that believe this. But there's a fundamental difference. They're very, very small numbers. And Iran controls a nation state with nuclear development, and these people don't. There are fringe Christian beliefs and fringe Jewish beliefs out there. They absolutely are. Christopher's not wrong. But also, they don't control a nation state, and they're not building a nuclear arsenal. There is this desire to rebuild the temple. That's one of these prophecies that has to be fulfilled, is rebuilding the temple. And it's all these people. Ironically, God doesn't need us to do anything, and yet these people become convinced that we must do these things for Jesus to return. God doesn't need us to do any of this stuff. But there are some who believe it. He's not wrong. It's just a very minority view, a fringe view. And Iran, on the other hand, has an entire nation building a nuclear arsenal. So there is perspective and balance here in that regard as to where the Iranians line up on this versus others. There's a segment of dispensationalists who believe this. But again, it's not the prevailing view in Christianity at all. Now, and there's no nation state with nukes. 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
0: I'm Andrew Greenstein in the Talk 107.3 Baton Rouge Newsroom. An LSU Pennington biomedical study found that Americans with severe obesity are undergoing fewer surgical procedures. Senior author Dr. Vance Albaugh says this is despite rising national obesity rates.
3: We don't think that these people are not needing surgery. It's just that they're not getting the surgery that they probably need because of their obesity.
0: Albaugh notes that many insurance plans do not cover bariatric surgeries. The creation of a prescription drug affordability board is just Governor Landry's signature away from becoming a reality. Jason Young, the co-founder of Americans for Lower Drug Prices, says Senate Bill 401, which passed overwhelmingly in the legislature, is designed to address what lawmakers say is a lack of accountability.
4: Drug makers will have to explain in writing, in detail, in an accountable way, why their prices are what they are, the prices that they set and that we consumers have to respond to.
0: I'm Andrew Greenstein, Talk 107.3 Baton Rouge.
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6: And a flash flood warning remains in effect for the Metro Baton Rouge area until 7 p.m. Very slow going, crossing the bridge east on I-10, heading from Lovedale to Ascension Parish. Add on an extra half hour of drive time. It's also getting slow on I-12. If you're traveling east from the 1012 to Range, it's a 32-minute drive. If you see traffic problems, dial pound 250, keyword Baton Rouge traffic. I'm Lisa Bakke.
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12: Tonight, showers and thunderstorms will gradually fall off in coverage, though we maintain the possibility of a little bit of activity overnight. It won't be a constant rain. When it does, though, a brief downpour is possible. It stays really humid out there. Our low temperatures in the low to mid 70s. Don't be surprised by some breaks of sunshine and some dry time on Wednesday as highs make a run for the upper 80s, but then some showers and thunderstorms start to develop later in the afternoon, and by Wednesday night into Thursday is when we may see our most active stretch of weather due to the approach of that weak tropical system to our southwest. west. Heavy rain, thunderstorms, even isolated tornadoes possible Wednesday night into Thursday morning. Josh Eaches with the Storm Station Forecast, WVRZ Channel 2.

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1: Greetings, conversationalists. It's Eric Erickson here in my fifth and a half hour race, sixth hour to go, and then off to Tulsa to see you people in Oklahoma tomorrow. Looking forward to it. Phone number is 877-973-7425. I would be remiss if I didn't remind you in Georgia to text the word engage to 33777. Get your list of who I recommend you vote for. My buddy John F. Kennedy's on the ballot. I've known this guy forever. I'm so excited for him. I hope he wins. And if you want to come to the Not Sorry for Radio show in October, you can text the word show to 33777. We're in a bigger venue. We're outside of Atlanta, so you don't have to go inside the perimeter. Those of you in the southeast, if you know, you know. Those of you from outside, say you are more than welcome to fly in. We found the venue. It has a hotel, a really nice hotel, right next door. It is October 10th. Great Father's Day present. Come on up to Duluth, Georgia, to the Gas South Convention Center, October 10th. Hang out with me. Text the word show to 33777, and you can get the links. You can even get a parking pass if you want. Get the tickets and come hang out October 10th. Doors open at 6. It'll start at 7 p.m. It's going to be a great, fun night. All the stories I can't tell on radio I will have for you there. One thing you have to know is that, per usual, we take all everybody's cell phones, so you don't have cell phones, no recordings, completely off the record, confidential, everything I say. It'll be a great night. Now, we got to move on to other stuff. I wrote a book a number of years ago called You Will Be Made to Care. The phrase came because when I was running redstate.com, some guy came into the comments on the Obergefell decision after the Supreme Court legalized gay marriage. He said, I don't care about the stuff. I couldn't care less. It doesn't affect me. It's not going to affect me. It's not going to affect anyone else. I do not care. And I replied to him and I said, you will be made to care. You will be made to care about this issue. You better decide where you care about this issue one way or the other, because they will come for you in your job. They will come for you in your business. They will come for you in your personal life. They will come for your children, and they will make you care. So either you say you're for gay marriage or against gay marriage. You can't say I don't care. They will say bake the cake, bigot. Provide the flowers, bigot. Provide the wedding venue, bigot. Provide the photography, bigot. Provide the flag, bigot. Provide everything, bigot. You must do it or you're a bigot. You will be made to care. And now Major League Baseball players are being required to display the pride flag, as I said they would. And some of them who couldn't opt out of it, San Francisco Giants and others, wrote Bible verses. Now, they didn't put Bible verses on like that condemn gay people to hell, but one of them put on a Bible verse that said God made them male and female. Another put a reference to scripture verse, and it's just they've referenced the verse of the Bible about Jesus saying that a man will leave and cleave to his wife, things like that. And they were forced to wear the rainbow flag on the hat, and they responded this way. They didn't want to participate. They have sincerely held religious beliefs. Now, if they were Muslims, let's be clear here. Major League Baseball would give them an opt-out if they were Muslim, because if you're a Muslim and you disagree, well, depending on your branch of Islam, you may take violent action against them. No Christian is going to blow you up. They're going to turn the other cheek and forgive you. And so Major League Baseball feels fine persecuting the Christians. Josh Hawley of Missouri is pushing back on Major League Baseball on this. Three pitchers for the San Francisco Giants were issued warnings from Major League Baseball after they wrote Bible verses on their pride themed caps, claiming their actions violate Major League Baseball rules. They were forced to wear caps, virtue signaling things they don't find virtuous. They wanted to find a way to respond. They were given no opt out by Major League Baseball. What's so interesting is that the left now makes pride mandatory. You know, I got a pastor friend of mine who says the rainbow flag is the modern mark of the beast, the outward manifestation of an inward heart, that you fly this, you get protection, and if you don't fly it, you get harassed. I don't know that I believe it, but I see his point. Look at these guys. They didn't want to have the rainbow symbol on their caps for Pride Month, and they're now being attacked by Major League Baseball. Josh Hawley is writing a letter to Rob Manfred, the commissioner. I write with very grave concern over your reported decision to issue a formal warning to three Major League Baseball players for publicly expressing their Christian faith. This follows a high-profile undercover investigation that revealed at least one Major League Baseball team discriminated against a player based on his Catholic faith. You must answer for what appears to be a pattern of discrimination within Major League Baseball against baseball players who profess their Christian faith. At a recent baseball game, multiple pitchers for the San Francisco Giants wrote Bible verse references on their caps at a game where players were issued rainbow pattern hats for Pride Night. These verses quote from Genesis 9, which describes God's design of the rainbow as a sign of his covenant with creation following the flood. For this, your organization has reportedly issued warnings to these three players. Major League Baseball has said this is a content-neutral policy and that Major League Baseball respects players' rights to free expression. But this is dubious given that Major League Baseball is openly promoting a political viewpoint and possibly compelling adherence to that viewpoint. The league's claim that it merely forbids writing of any kind on its uniforms does not survive a cursory review of the league's recent history. In 2020, Major League Baseball itself turned its uniforms and its fields into a billboard for political and social messages. It created jersey patches reading Black Lives Matter and United for Change. It authorized BLM to be stenciled onto the pitching mound, and it suspended its own equipment rules so players could display progressive political slogans on their cleats. The league went beyond tolerating speech. It designed speech, promoted speech, and shoehorned social and political messages into the game broadcast to millions of Americans. Yet when three players added a handful of characters citing the book of Genesis to their caps, the league reached for its rule book. This does not appear to be an isolated incident. Your organization's recent action follows an undercover investigation which revealed an admission from a Washington Nationals executive that a Catholic player on the team was not included in promotional materials for the team explicitly because of his faith. That executive has since been fired, but not before the anti-Christian bigotry was exposed. And his letter goes on. That's Josh Hawley, the senator from Missouri, the attorney general from Florida, also now looking into Major League Baseball for this. Good. You do not have to take a stand. You do not have to support what Major League Baseball is doing. And by the way, you should know the progressive left is coming out and attacking these players, particularly because they're on the San Francisco Giants team, saying they should be fired from the Giants for expressing their faith on their scripture. So you will be made to care. You will be forced to take a stand. And the left, the secular left, insists that you take a stand for them. Insists that you take their stand and that you must bow to their beliefs, that you must embrace Pride Month. And Pride Month is not general pride. It's not patriotic pride. It is an expression of support for gay rights and their agenda. I have friends who do, who participate in Pride events. These players are Christians. They believe it violates their faith. It is explicitly condemned in the Bible. They believe in the literal word of God in the Bible. You can disagree. But we literally just had a talk about fundamentalists in Iran and how you need to understand they strictly adhere to their faith, and you can't understand how to deal with Iran without understanding that. And now here come these Christians who explicitly believe the Bible is the inerrant word of God. I myself agree with their position, and they're being roundly condemned by Major League Baseball. Do you support their freedom of worship or not? Do you support forcing them, compelling them to participate in speech? You know, and by the way, in if it was a business that forced them to participate, they could be sued. But because of the rules governing Major League Baseball at the federal level, Major League Baseball has wider latitude to punish these guys simply for standing up for their faith. This is the same Major League Baseball, of course, that canceled the All-Star game in Atlanta, Georgia, because Stacey Abrams suggested they should, as punishment for the state, passing what Stacey Abrams called Jim Crow 2.0, a voting rights measure that actually saw more people participate in the elections in Georgia. The left is so used to people not pushing back culturally and getting away with it, they don't know how to respond when people on the right, people in government, start pushing back. And they're melting down still over the UFC. So Heather Cox Richardson is a history professor in the Ivy League. She has the most subscribed to Substack. hundreds of thousands of progressives get their daily marching orders from Heather Cox Richardson. What to think on a daily basis. She tells them what to think. This is the woman who told them that Charlie Cox's assassin was on the right, not on the left. She never corrected that. She was on, I think, with Jim Acosta or one of the washed up, fired former CNN anchors. Listen to this conversation. This woman's nuts.
2: What you are watching Trump do right now is deliberately tear that apart. And he is doing so on the same cultural argument, of course, that people used to back the first Gilded Age. That is, these culture wars that turn white Americans against marginalized people of color.
1: Right.
2: That's the bottom line there. So, I mean, it's not really a stretch to say that the same impulse that created the UFC fight on the White House lawn is the impulse that really pushed lynching in the late 19th century against black Americans overwhelmingly.
1: Yeah, let's just one more time listen to the ending here.
2: Fight on the White House lawn is the impulse that really pushed lynching in the late 19th century.
1: That's right. The impulse to have the UFC fight on the White House lawn was the same impulse that pushed lynchings against black Americans. That is this woman's argument. Hundreds of thousands of progressives tune to her every day as if a daily devotion on what to think about the world. This is insane. And by the way, she is with Jim Acosta, who stood outside the Kennedy Center and live streamed them taking Donald Trump's Trump's name down. He was so enthusiastic about it, so excited. They were taking down his name. It is a religion for these people. And this ties into MLB, a secular organization run by progressives. Rob Manfred is absolutely progressive. That you've got to adhere to their religion. You got to adhere to their religion, their religious beliefs. And their religious belief is all about protest. You will be made to care. And if you participated in this fight at the White House, if you went to the UFC fight, you were participating in something akin to a lynching. Now, I'm not a UFC fan. I don't think it's very glorifying to God. What is the chief end of man? To glorify God and enjoy him forever. I don't think it's very glorifying to God to watch people beat each other to a bloody pulp. I'm in the minority with my friends. We watched it on my front porch. We had great conversation. But also, there's nothing related to the lynching of black people in the UFC. That's an absurd belief that only some wackadoo progressive academic can have. But because she said it, a lot of progressives will now agree with it because they've gone insane. And by the way, if you want to know where minorities stand right now, I've got the latest polling from YouGov. The blue wave has gone away. Congressional generic ballot among Hispanic voters right now from YouGov, D+4. For perspective, in 2018, it was D+40. So it's gone from D+40 in 2018 from YouGov to D+4 in 2026. What's more telling about this is we also now have the Democratic congressional ballot. Do you know where the Democratic congressional ballot is right now? According to YouGov out today, it is Democrats +2. For perspective, in 2018, it was Democrats +10. That is not a blue wave. And do you know one reason it's not a blue wave? The Hispanic numbers. And why have Hispanics shifted so greatly? Because remember, because of immigration, everyone said they were going to shift back to the Democrats. Do you know the number one issue that has caused Hispanic voters to shift so decisively to the GOP? Socialism. Hispanic immigrants fled socialist countries in Central and South America, and the Democrats are trying to bring socialism to this country. And the Hispanic vote has shifted decisively to the GOP from 40 points to the Democrats in 2018 to 4 points now. I need to tell you about Incogni. 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
1: Hello and welcome. It is Eric Erickson. Now, I want to shift gears this hour because I'm really kind of tired about talking about the Iran deal. And I mean, nothing's going to change. And the president's doubled down. Did you know 251 years ago today, George Washington was given his commission as commander of the Continental Army? And did so with no salary, said he would do it, but they wouldn't be allowed to charge him a salary. I want to talk about that and all these people here for the World Cup. By the way, I don't know if y'all see now, Freddie, the German, or I guess someone told me he's actually Danish, but I think he's actually German, with his friends. He's now in Texas, got rounded up by the police in Houston, Texas, and taken to eat barbecue with the mayor. Real Texas barbecue. They even played Ella Langley for him, and they gave him badges, and they gave him caps, and he's like, they came over here with backpacks stuffed full of clothes, and now they're having to go shopping for suitcases to take back all the swag. Everybody's giving, every state they go to, they're getting stuff. They got so much stuff, they're going to have to send it all back home to Germany. It is American, the finest, finest thing. Americans rallying around these people. I saw a Canadian tweet that when he grew up, there was so much Americans from Eastern Canada, where they're the Frenchies. And he grew up there, and he said there's so much American animosity in Eastern Canada among the Quebecers that he moved to the United States, and he was hesitant to come. And he doesn't want to move home anymore. He has fallen in love with baseball. He has fallen in love with American football. He loves the United States, and I mean, he's like one country over. He literally went from being our top hat to being American, and he doesn't want to go back to being the top hat. And it's just, it's kind of wild to watch all of these people come to the country and say, wait a second, we thought this place was bad, and these people are awesome. The only people who hate the United States these days are the progressive left. Everybody else in the world loves us. Republicans love us, the independents love us, the moderates love us, the progressive left really are unhappy with the United States. And all the rest of the world, they love them some Americans, and they love barbecue. They're learning all the barbecue, the Texas barbecue, the Carolina barbecue. They love it all, as you should. And Buc-ee's, my gosh, Buc-ee's has a cult following now among the Europeans, the Beaver Nuggets. Somebody tweeted, he says, I don't know what's in them other than pure sugar, but I want these the rest of my life until I die of diabetes. 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
4: Season in New Orleans on a one-year deal the 15-year vet signed today. After his first offseason as a free agent, Jordan says his kids, current teammates, and former Saints were all telling him to come home. He plans to contribute on and off the field this season.
5: There's a higher purpose this year, whether that's the motivated, every play is going to be felt like my last, or it's the, hey, how can I get my guard Carl Granderson to 10 sacks, or how can I get Chase to 20, as I think they have the capability to do so. I know what I can do, and if I can push my teammates to be the best version of them, how much farther can we go as a team?
4: LSU landed a second running back commitment for its 2027 class in South Carolina four-star Trey Sagara. The 5'10", 210-pound back is ranked as the number 7 tailback in the class. The Tigers also added 4-star offensive lineman Terrence Smith and 3-star O-tackle Amazia Siale yesterday. Louisiana Radio Network Sports.
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4: Today was the first day of mandatory veteran minicamp for the Saints. While Cam Jordan's status for the 2026 season is certain, the same can't be said for running back Alvin Kamara. The front office has remained non-committal to the 5-time Pro Bowler after signing Travis Etienne in free agency. Kamara's $12 million contract would be pricey for a backup, but the Advocate's Matt Parra says Kamara is continuing business as usual.
7: I don't know what's going to happen in terms of his contract. They still haven't addressed it. I don't really know what they're waiting for in terms of that. By now, you think you could negotiate a pay cut if you want him to take a pay cut, or if he refuses to take a pay cut, then you cut him. But it does seem weird that they're dragging this out.
4: The LSU women's basketball team announced its home and away opponents for the upcoming season. The Lady Tigers will host Georgia, Ole Miss, Mississippi State, Vanderbilt, Texas, Texas A&M, and Oklahoma. Kim Mulkey's squad will play Auburn home and away and make road trips to the 7 other SEC schools. Louisiana Radio Network Sports, I'm Case Kieschnick.
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13: And good evening, everyone. 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Case Kieschnick, our producer, once again tonight. Big show for you coming up. Headlined by LSU baseball coach Jay Johnson, who's been very busy in the portal. We'll find out what he thinks about the additions that the Tigers have been able to make. Are we looking at any more additions? We'll talk to Gary Smith, who writes for NOLA.com. He covers the Tulane Green Wave. One of those baseball transfer additions is Jason Wax. And so we'll talk with Gary about him. We'll also talk with Ronnie Rance, ESPN College Baseball or SEC Plus college baseball analyst, and of course, former LSU Tiger. Will get his thoughts on the additions as well. Also look ahead to the Louisiana Sports Hall of Fame induction ceremonies that will take place not this weekend, but the following weekend in Natchitoches. And William Most, he's an attorney. He will be joining us to talk about the lawsuit that has been filed involving the Economic Development District. If you're wondering what the heck that is the district that's been set up to help raise funding for a proposed new LSU arena. So a lot to get to here over the next couple of hours. LSU football has been busy recruiting. Congress is debating college athletics. So, yeah, we got a lot of topics to hit on.
9: So who's going to draft Brendan Sorsborg?
10: Las Vegas. That would be the perfect pick for Brendan Sorsborg. Well, that was some good news and yeah, refreshing news just to get him out of the news cycle and get him out of college football. He's going to be in the supplemental draft. When is the date of the supplemental draft? Is
13: July?
10: This July. It's got to be, yeah.
13: It's obviously got to be before the training camp start, which is late July.
10: You never hear much about the supplemental draft.
13: Nobody hardly ever goes in it anymore.
10: Dave Wilson, I remember, back in 1980, was the Saints quarterback, drafted, and he ended up being pretty good. But as far as I know, he did not gamble, though.
13: Yeah, but I think he's going to get selected. And I think what you are seeing from Kayshon Booty, I think, helps his case. Because Kayshon has
9: performed
13: and has gotten past his gambling addiction.
9: I said reformed.
10: No, you said performed.
9: I meant reformed.
13: Okay, he's also performed as well.
9: Yeah.
10: Oh, that's right. He had a gambling accusation, but not nearly as much, though.
9: It was pretty substantial.
13: It was close.
10: Didn't garner near the headlines.
13: No, he was out of college football.
10: Right.
13: He just didn't receive $4 or $5 million in NIL money to place at Texas Tech.
10: Yeah, that was an interesting part of that story too, that Texas Tech's not even arguing getting back the money they already paid him.
9: Well, you don't think they paid him up front that money, do you?
10: I would think probably not, but I bet you who knows? It could have been worked out over, monthly payments. Maybe he got a bonus.
13: Yeah.
10: Who knows? That would be interesting to know.
13: Well, yeah,
9: we'll never know.
13: Never know. College World Series ongoing in Omaha, of course, without the LSU Tigers, the Troy Trojans. They were eliminated. Their great story came to an end, a 12-0 loss to West Virginia. So now it'll be North Carolina and West Virginia on one side of the bracket. All North Carolina needs to do is win once, and they advance to the College World Series Championship Series. On the other side of the bracket, Georgia and Texas battling it out tonight in an elimination game. Who would have thought the two highest seeds left ended up having to play in the opening game where Georgia won 7-1. Can the Bulldogs do it again?
9: I don't think so. I think Texas is going to take it tonight, and then I think Texas is going to drum Oklahoma because I don't think Oklahoma is for real.
10: Yeah, Oklahoma lost the opener of the series at LSU 7-2, and then they won 4-3 and 4-2. They didn't look like a great team.
13: But they didn't look good in the SEC tournament either when LSU beat them.
10: That happens, though. You see that happen. You see 500 teams do well.
13: They're hitting a bunch of home runs. It's amazing how they've just caught fire. They've always could pitch. I mean, that was a big part of their team, but now the offense has come around.
9: Well, and also they've talking about pitching. They've, their leading pitcher during the regular season is now a reliever, and a freshman, his brother, is their number one starter right now.
10: That'd be cool to see a Texas Oklahoma championship series, the Great Red River Shootout.
9: I understand
10: in baseball.
9: I understand that the secret to what Oklahoma did turning it around was they went back to 2-a-day practices. And it started eating fried chicken in between both practices. Something Skip Johnson, I think that's the manager's name.
13: Yes, that is
9: his name.
13: Yep.
9: He did when he was in coaching junior college. So it sort of reinvigorated the Sooners.
10: Whereas Jay went to 4-hour practices with no food or water. No, just kidding.
13: Drinking out of a water hose. Speaking of Jay, he's been very busy in the transfer portal. Looks like he's got all the position players that he could possibly want with Beano Waters, Cade Curlin, Dawson Park, and then Jason Wax. And then, of course, the big news that broke on Friday, Stephen Milam returning for what will be his senior season.
9: Yeah, I think that's great for LSU, and I do, you know, I hear some people saying, oh, I don't know if he's going to play shortstop or third base. Mean? What are you talking about?
13: He's the best.
9: He's the shortstop.
13: He's the best defensive shortstop in college baseball.
10: Yeah, put him in first. Put him in first base because he's getting older. You it's know, like every time Johnny Bench.
9: Every time I hear that, I'm like, where do you live?
13: Who's saying that?
9: I've heard several people say that.
13: Right, well, they need their LSU fan credentials removed.
10: Yeah, that's probably people who think everybody in the portal's just great. You think they'd learn their lesson.
9: But I think that the biggest acquisition that he made in the portal is the kid from Tulane, Jason Wax, because of his last name, Wax. And he's a hitter. He whacks the ball.
10: Beano Waters is pretty good, too, man.
9: I know, but I think Waters, Wax, I'd go with Wax for a baseball name.
13: Well, I do look forward to hearing from Jay Johnson later on in the show, because one of the things I want to ask is, you know, he obviously felt good about the transfer portal additions that he made last offseason. What's maybe different about these guys?
10: Big schools.
13: I mean, that's a big part of it. I think also it's just not guys that are strictly power dudes.
10: Yeah, these guys can run. They're more athletic, versatile. You know, yeah. Dawson Park has played second short, and he's probably going to start playing third.
13: Right. And defensively, maybe better. Now, I know everybody's going gaga over one defensive play that you saw from Dawson Park, but he still committed double-digit errors, so let's just slow
10: he's got
13: break.
10: Range, though.
13: He's got range, obviously, and that one highlight that everybody thinks is...
9: And I can't wait to ask Jay, because I know he was looking for tougher players, too, find out what tougher means.
13: Well,
9: exactly.
10: He got one from Texas State.
9: Yeah, Park fits that category.
13: Well,
9: right?
13: He was never came back after an altercation with a teammate following a loss in early May. So we'll see. Yeah, looking forward to that. And then the big question is, are they going to add any more pitching? Landon Hood is the one guy so far. I mean, is there anybody else out there? Is there another Anthony Ianson there? Is there a Gage Jump, a Luke Holman, somebody that you feel good about as a potential weekend starter, or do you just... And I listened and I watched his interview with Michael Cobble, which was really good, on WBRZ TV sports director in Baton Rouge. And Jay seemed pretty excited about the guys that are coming back. And despite all their struggles that they had, he feels like they have an idea on how to get them right and get them to be much better than what they were in 2026.
9: I look for two more left-handers. Two more left-handers.
10: I think he definitely needs a guy who can contend to be in the weekend rotation. Yeah. But it's kind of late. You know, you kind of think maybe the best ones were taken, but maybe he's got something in his back pocket. But I really like the second baseman, Cade Curlin from Florida. He made one error all season.
13: Yeah, he was limited last season with the oblique injury, missed some time. He put up huge numbers his freshman season offensively, and he's been good offensively since then, but has not been great like he was his freshman year. So interested to hear Jay's perspective on that as well. But it's a veteran. What I love about it is those your shortstop and second baseman. I mean, they're both. They got to be at least 22 years old, I would think, sometime next season as seniors.
9: And what do they have, like a combined 1,500 plays
13: Right. Yeah. I mean, that's where you want to be strong. You want to be strong up the middle. And I don't know if Wax is your center fielder or if they're thinking someone else.
9: It's Wax.
13: If they think Wax is the center fielder or if it's going to be William Patrick.
10: William Patrick is probably he's going to be given a chance at center field. Wax has played right field most of the time and Beano has played left field most of the time. But, I'm sure Wax could move to center if they needed him to.
13: Yeah, certainly could. So
9: let's ask Jay.
13: And we'll look at a chance. And then don't forget, you got a group of – now you don't know who's going to make it through the MLB draft, and then you got all these freshmen, too, that are going to compete.
9: Right.
10: So yeah, they got some good freshmen. Let's not forget about that. Yeah. I mean, Mason Braun, for one, and Omar Serna, catcher.
9: Well, and Jay has a new strategy for how he's dealing with the draft, Major League Baseball draft. Talk to him about that a little bit.
13: Yeah.
9: Too.
13: All right. So a lot to get to with Jay Johnson later on in the hour. Speaking of recruiting and all that, to LSU football, they're picking up the slack there to get a couple of commitments from two offensive linemen, and then added a four-star running back today in Trey Segura, a 210-pound back out of South Carolina, ranked as the number seven tailback in the class of 2027. So
9: it's going to be a loaded running back room in 2027, man.
13: The kid from Franklin Parish, I guess, is out.
9: Oh, really?
13: Well, I mean, if they got two running backs, are they going to really get three running backs in that same class?
9: That's what I'm saying. What are they going to do? They're looking like they're going to have 9 or 10 people in the running back room.
13: They already have a pretty...
9: I tell you what that does say, though. That does say they're not too happy with their current running back room.
10: I don't know about that.
13: I don't know how many of those guys are coming back.
9: Right, that's true. That's true.
13: I mean, that's hard to...
10: Well, I mean, Harlan Berry and Caden Durham are going to be here next season.
9: No, we're talking about the next year.
10: Okay,
13: Look.
10: But that's what Lane's doing a good job of, I think. He's not just... He's recruiting for years down the road.
9: Well, these are for years down the road. Yeah. This is 2027.
10: Well, I know, but he's got some... Well, I mean, some of these, I think he can get another back.
13: Well, Trey Martin is the guy that I was talking about on Franklin Parish.
9: Right.
13: That,
9: I heard he was still in.
13: Trey, I think, issued his final four or whatever he did a couple weeks ago, and LSU was part of that, but that was before, they got this commitment from, Trey Segura. And you said that, what, the recruiting class is now up into the 30s?
10: Yeah, it's number 30, and on Sunday it was in the 50s. The two offensive tackles on Monday, and then the running back today has brought them up to 30, and they got 11 commitments. A lot of that was just the sheer number, because he's got some highly ranked players, but they're up to 11 commitments now. So, he's on his way, and people need to know that he's going to be – more focused or as focused on high school recruiting as the portal, and more high school recruiting focused at LSU than he ever was at Ole Miss.
13: Yeah, no doubt about it. And I don't think he wants to go on the spending spree that he had to do this year just to put out a very competitive roster. So, all right, we're coming up on our first break here on Tiger Rag Radio. So, yeah, Jay Johnson a little bit later on. Gary Smith from NOLA.com, who covered Jason Wax at Tulane. Ronnie Rantz will join us. Of course, everyone knows who Ronnie is, former LSU Tiger, now a college baseball analyst. And then William Most set to join us later on in this hour in a couple segments anyways. And you can always catch Tiger Rag Radio anywhere where you get your favorite podcast. We're also up on YouTube. So a lot to get to. Look forward to what should be a fantastic 2 hours here on Tiger Rag Radio, and more coming up from the Super Chevy Dealer Studio right after this.
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19: 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And I want to set the record straight. I am not an attorney. I've never wanted to be an attorney. And the truth is, I really don't even like attorneys. If I sound like an attorney, I apologize. But what I've learned in my 15 years in the timeshare cancellation business is you don't need to be an attorney to get folks out of their time.

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3: Back here on Tiger Rag Radio, Jeff Palermo, along with Todd Horn and Glenn Gilbo. Thank you very much for listening to Tiger Rag Radio. And we hit on it right off at the top. Brendan Sorsby will not be playing college football in 2026. How big of a win was this for college athletics?
4: I think it was huge because, you know, as we discussed several weeks on this show while the entire thing was going on, that was clearly more than an ethical violation. It was a moral failure, and it was honestly beyond that. It was illegal. Yeah. Illegal in a lot of states, a lot of jurisdictions. And forget about the fact that it totally demasculated the NCAA, which is becoming a common occurrence, and especially in local and state court systems right now. But it totally invalidated any power structure having to do with the belief in college sports and what should be done. And I think the Big 12 standing up to Texas Tech and forcing the issue is a proud moment for the sport of college football.
5: My question is, I wonder if he'd have been at LSU, how the LSU fans would have reacted, and LSU's lawyers and officials. Do you think they'd have reacted the same way Texas Tech did?
4: You know,
5: like, hey, he didn't commit murder.
4: That's
5: the new defense of all time. Hey, he didn't commit murder.
4: You know what I heard? I heard, and I didn't know this, unfortunately, but I think we talked last week. I said that LSU had offered him $3.5 million, and then Texas Tech outbid him, and he was always, it was almost a foregone conclusion he was going to Texas Tech. According to something I heard today on radio, and Matt Moscona's show, it was $5 million that LSU offered Sorsby.
5: Well, that's interesting because, you know, Wilson Alexander was probably as close to LSU football as anyone when he was here.
4: He was certainly close to Kelly, Brian Kelly.
5: Well, yeah, and
4: Brian Kelly didn't have anything to do with it.
5: No, he didn't, but you interrupted. I think he was as close as anyone to what was going on with LSU after Kelly as well. And he said that they really weren't into Sorsby. You know, he did come visit, but he said just because he was the first one here doesn't necessarily mean that he was their top priority.
4: You know,
5: so he kind of downplayed that.
4: I don't know, because Wilson, before he was on a sabbatical because of some personal issues that he was going through, so I don't know how in touch he was during that time frame specifically.
5: But I don't think he would speak out of turn if he didn't know what was going on.
4: I'm not accusing him of that. I'm just saying I don't believe that he was as in touch with it as he normally was at that time.
5: But I'm just going by what he said on our show, and I would go with that over a lot of people. He said that he wasn't that big of a target,
3: he was the first visit too.
4: Yeah, he was the first visit.
5: But the first visit doesn't mean necessarily.
3: It was just on his way from.
5: He was on his way to Texas Tech,
3: Cincinnati, from LSU to Texas Tech.
4: But if
5: geographically, that's accurate.
4: According to Moscona, Yahoo reported it that it was $5 million offer and had proof of it. So I mean, come on.
5: Well, I think Lane, either way, he definitely dodged a bullet because. You know,
3: if
5: he would have been interested in LSU, chances are he would have come to LSU.
3: Yeah.
4: Maybe he didn't like the casinos here.
3: Yeah, all right. Okay. All right. So he's going into the supplemental draft, and I was looking for it. I was trying to find out what it exactly is, but they do it a little bit differently as far as the draft order. It's not the same as it is for the spring. Teams with six or fewer wins are in your first tier. Like, they divide it into three groups. So you have teams with six or fewer wins, and it's random as far as that group who picks first out of it. And then it's the remaining playoff teams, and then the four or the remaining non-playoff.

0: playoff teams and then the 14 playoff teams. So they have them in these groups, and then it's randomized within there. So if you take a guy, from what I understand, like if they just wait until the third round, for instance, if a team selects them there, then you lose your third round pick the next season.
1: Okay, and so what I'm looking at is says that he's considered, Sorsby is considered a significant prospect with second round grade potential.
0: Yeah.
1: And it lists the Arizona Cardinals, the New York Jets, the Pittsburgh Steelers, and the Tampa Bay Buccaneers as the top four choices.
2: The Jets would be perfect.
1: I think the Steelers would be, because Aaron Rodgers is in his last year.
0: Yeah.
1: And I think that's probably the pick.
0: Right. Okay.
2: And they're used to dealing with a quarterback with baggage, like Aaron Rodgers, so Sorsby has baggage.
0: Now, the last player selected in a supplemental draft, you got to go all the way back to 2019. Jalen Thompson went to the Cardinals, a safety in the fifth round. Other notable players that have been selected in the supplemental draft, Josh Gordon, who had his myriad of problems. Terrell Pryor, and that was he was ineligible, right? I believe he got all caught up in... You know, at that time, what was that? Three tattoos? Like, that was like the...
1: Right.
0: That's like child's play compared to what we're dealing with today.
1: But here is an important point, is the NFL still must formally approve Sorsby's application before the draft proceeds.
0: Yeah, that's true. That's true. Let's take another break. When we come back, William Most, New Orleans-based attorney, he is representing Daryl Glasper, who's got a lawsuit over this economic development district that was formed to raise funding for the new LSU arena. So we'll get to William when we come back. So stay tuned for that. This is Tiger Rag Radio from the Super Chevy Dealer Studio.
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0: Back here on Tiger Rag Radio with Jeff Palermo, Todd Horn, and Glenn Gilbo, we bring in our first guest of the night. It is New Orleans-based attorney William Most, as he's here to talk about some litigation involving the LSU arena and the funding for it. And William, thanks a lot for being a part of Tiger Rag Radio. How are you doing tonight?
19: I'm doing good. Thanks for having me on the show.
1: Hey, William, it's Todd. How you doing?
19: Good, Todd. Thank you.
1: How's the weather? Are you staying dry? Is it getting wet yet?
19: Well, we're keeping an eye on the radar and the weather because not sure what this week is going to hold.
1: Yeah, it from what I just heard on the breaking reports inside, it's going to be really wet throughout most of South Central Louisiana. So stay dry. But let's jump right into this arena discussion. And in fact, it's really not an arena discussion, but LSU does say they need a new arena, and the controversy is really over whether an economic development district, a tax structure that funds at least part of it, without enough voter consent, public transparency, or accountability, that's the real issue. And I guess that's where you enter the equation. Daryl Glasper, here in Baton Rouge filed a lawsuit on December 17th. And you're at the heart of that because you're the attorney representing. So can you give us an update on what the lawsuit is about, why it's been filed, and where it stands right now?
19: Sure. So this is a lawsuit that's about a principle that's as old as the United States, which is no taxation without representation. Because what we found out that led to this lawsuit is that there is a push to raise taxes on Baton Rouge businesses and therefore on Baton Rouge citizens without any voter approval. So as background, as the three of you probably know, most of the time when a government wants to raise sales taxes in Louisiana, it has to put it before the voters. And you probably voted up or down on sales tax increases. And Baton Rouge residents sometimes are wary of new taxes. They want to make sure that the tax money, if it's being taken from them, is taken with their consent and used for a good purpose. But some people in power see the voters as a problem, not as a necessary and appropriate check on government overreach. And so a economic development district was set up, controlled by the president of LSU, that could raise taxes on businesses and hotels in Baton Rouge. And they set it up specifically to avoid any voter approval whatsoever.
1: Now, I'm going to ask you to go into depth a little bit in more detail and explain exactly what an economic development district is for those listeners who may not understand. But before I do that, I want to address what you just said. The petition you filed says that the public was told there was no determined use for the tax money. But there's private communications that were, I guess, exculpated during discovery that allegedly said the arena project gets both cents of the new taxes. Why is that allegation so important, and what should the public, I guess, you know, take from that or extract from that? What does that mean?
19: Yeah. So the background here is that an economic development district is a government body set up by the state legislature in this case that has the power to raise taxes. And this body, the LSU Economic Development District, it's planning to take, according to one estimate, $161 million over 30 years in sales and hotel taxes. And it's important for certain purposes, legal requirements, for there to be a clear purpose for those funds. That's a requirement of the Constitution. And if those taxes are being raised for certain infrastructure projects, there has to be voter approval. And so perhaps for that reason, they have been saying publicly that there's no plan for this money, this sales tax, what they're going to use it for. I'll give you an example. One of the board members said at a public meeting that, quote, there is no use been determined right now. That will happen at a future date. But once we got the private emails, we saw a completely different story. One of the lawyers involved wrote that the money would actually be going to the arena. He said, quote, the project gets both cents of new taxes. That has been the deal from day one. And in that same email, he said, please don't share this with anyone. We cannot expose this to a public records request. So they knew it was supposed to be secret. They knew that they were trying to hide it from the public. But the public has a right to know and decide how their tax money is being used.
1: Now, when the arena was first discussed as a public-private situation, it was a $400 to $500 million arena that LSU was going to have built using a private developer, which turned out to be the Oakview Group. There's a little bit of baggage with the Oakview Group that developed over the last year. But when Wade Roos spoke at the Baton Rouge Press Club a couple of weeks after you did in May, he said that the arena was never going to be a no-cost arena to LSU, or was not a no-cost arena. Was that news to you?
19: It's hard to say. I mean, this lawsuit is not about stopping the arena. If this lawsuit is successful, it won't stop the arena project necessarily. The point of the lawsuit is that, look, if you're going to build an arena, that's fine. And if you're going to do it with taxpayer money, you need to get taxpayer consent for that. What you can't do is raise taxes without voter approval and secretly funnel it to an arena project without the public knowing about it. So if they can do it properly, more power to them, but they're not doing it legally or constitutionally as it's currently framed.
1: Now, when we spoke last a couple of weeks ago, LSU had just finally responded to the lawsuit after several normal type of delays that are, I understand, routine But they did respond. Have you had any opportunity to review their response and formulate anything about their response?
19: Yeah, they did respond to the lawsuit after about 6 months of delay, which is not terribly unusual. And it's a fairly boilerplate response. So now the case moves forward. We have started discovery. The case is moving forward. And Mr. Glasper is optimistic that we will show the court that these taxes are illegal, unconstitutional, and can't be charged from the taxpayers without their thumbs up.
1: Now, it's going to be held in the 19th District Court here in Baton Rouge, correct?
19: Correct.
1: Do you, if you were to win the lawsuit outright, what would you expect the result of that win to be?
19: Yeah. So what the result of the lawsuit would be is a declaration by a court that the imposition of taxes without voter approval are unlawful and to stop them from continuing. So we are looking to, Mr. Glasper is looking to vindicate that basic American principle of no taxation without representation. And we're hopeful that we'll see it succeed. And, you know, this is really important statewide, because if one government entity gets away with raising taxes without voter approval, I think it's pretty plausible that you'll see that spread across the state. That's what I've seen with practices in the past. And economic development districts are not limited to Baton Rouge. They're all over the place. And so it's important to hold the line and say, no, these are important protections that Louisiana law has put in place. Not to say you can't raise taxes, but if you do, you have to get the necessary input from the voters, and you can't secretly funnel it to a project without their knowledge.
1: Now, what would my understanding from President Roos, when he was at the press club in May speaking, he said the taxes were in fact being collected and they had moved into an account, which, as you said earlier, he was in control of. What would happen to the taxes that have already been collected in the event that Mr. Glasper and yourself were successful and won the lawsuit?
19: Yeah, that's a great question. I'm hopeful that they would do the right thing and return it to the people they collected the taxes from, but I'm not sure if that's necessarily the remedy. We'd have to see how it goes if we get that far.
1: Were you surprised that President Roos also said during that press club luncheon, and I assume you're aware of it, you may not be, but that the $161 million figure that you reported conservatively that would be collected over that tax period of 30 years or through 31, whatever it was, he said could be actually over $1 billion.
19: Over $1 billion?
1: Yes.
19: Well, that's a lot of money. That's a lot of money out of people's pockets. And if you're going to raise that kind of money, then, boy, you should make sure you're doing it right. I mean, you know, projections 30 years into the future are always uncertain, right? Trying to predict what Baton Rouge business is going to be like several decades in the future is tough. So I honestly can't say whether it's going to be $161 million or $1 billion. All I know is it's a lot of money. And when you're raising anything in that order of magnitude, you better make sure that you're doing it in a constitutional and legal way.
1: One last question for you, William, and I appreciate your time. And I think it's been really valuable for listeners to hear this firsthand and hear it from you especially. But are you familiar with there's a Metro Council district that was set up that's actually going to vote on the CEA for that district? It's called the BF Bayou Fountain Economic District Development District. It's set up by the Metro Council of Baton Rouge, and it basically runs adjacent to the LSU Arena, our economic district that we're talking about, and there's a dispute over the land ownership as part of that. Are you familiar with that at all? Can you comment on that at all, if you are familiar with it?
19: Yeah, so I've heard about that economic development district. I haven't sat down and analyzed whether it's legal or not. I do know that there's dozens of economic development districts in the Baton Rouge area. And so this is not a one-off issue. This is a potentially recurring problem. And, you know, I think it's worth people making sure that if there's going to be these economic development districts, that they are done correctly. And that one in particular, I'd have to take a look at the specifics to see if it's legal.
0: William, just again, what's the next step here? When can we expect to see some movement here?
19: Yeah, great question. That's always a good question about lawsuits. I mean, the case is moving. Discovery has gone out. The case is moving forward. So there was a pause earlier this year while the Attorney General's office responded. But we're moving now, and I'm hopeful that we'll get a good outcome here because these are important issues, and we expect a fair shake from the courts.
0: William, thanks a lot for your time, man. We really appreciate it.
19: Thank you.
0: All right, William Most, New Orleans attorney. We'll take a break. More of Tiger Brag Radio from the Super Chevy Dealer Studio when we come back.
20: 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Not to worry, though. Got you a number of really good guest hosts sitting in for me Monday, Tuesday, Wednesday, and Thursday. I will be back at it on Friday, so we will see you then. In the meanwhile, enjoy the lineup. As I hand off the microphone, that means new voices, new opinions, new ideas, and then we're right back at it on Friday.
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0: Back here on Tiger Rag Radio. Good information there from William Most. A very interesting case to watch as it continues to develop. Tomorrow, I guess we'll find out who the home and away matchups are for LSU men's basketball. We got that information today for the Lady Tigers as LSU will host Georgia, Ole Miss, Mississippi State, Vandy, Texas, Texas A&M, and Oklahoma to the PMAC. And then they'll be on the road to face Alabama, Arkansas, Florida, Kentucky, Missouri, South Carolina, and Tennessee. The home away matchup will be against Auburn. And the that is the only team the Tigers are slated to face twice during the season. So there you go. There's a look at who LSU will play conference-wise, men's and women's. What do you think of the on the men's side, non-conference games that we're knowing about? Gonzaga playing.
2: I think they need some players.
1: Yeah, I think it's a tough. I was going to say it's a tough schedule to play with four players, which is all they have signed right now, right?
0: Four.
2: Yeah, but they have waivers to go through. Will said and delays. I mean, that's what he said.
1: The four that have already signed.
2: No. The European guys who haven't actually signed.
1: All the 40-year-olds.
2: right. And there's some complications or more loopholes, things to go through than the American portal players.
0: Yeah, you got to dot more I's and cross more T's.
2: That's what I'm trying to say. Exactly. Yeah.
0: And then we don't know about Lewis, whether he's going to get in as well.
1: Well, we pretty much know, right?
0: Yeah. I mean,
1: You don't know until you know, but right. I mean, the chances of him actually playing are pretty slim.
2: Well, if Sorsby almost could have played, they might have a chance for him.
0: Do you think there would be, now granted, gambling is, that's the line you just don't cross, especially when you're gambling on
1: your own team.
0: On your own team.
2: Right. But he was hurt in those games.
0: But do you think, and we've already heard a little bit of the backlash when it was announced that Lewis was committing to LSU. Do you think we could somehow he signs or whatever, and then the NCAA says no, and then LSU goes to court and they win, could we see somewhat of a backlash then against LSU?
1: Only if
0: we know that this method works?
1: If there is going to be a backlash in that scenario, if that scenario happens the way you just designed it, and there is a backlash, it will be led by Nate Oates of Alabama.
0: You might be right. Yeah. Well,
1: it will be.
0: But that's obviously what you have to do. If the NCAA doesn't have any way to enforce its own rules, what you need is then all the member institutions to gang up on the school that is.
2: Well, that's what Sankey did last year with the Alabama player. He came out against that player playing for Alabama, and he said in these spring meetings that he would do the same thing. He didn't mention by name the LSU player or the LSU interest, Louis, but he said he would do the same thing.
0: All right. Okay, let's take a break. One more segment to go, and then we got to get to Ronnie Rant. So stay tuned. 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
0: Back here on Tiger Rag Radio. As we do this show, former Auburn and Ole Miss head football coach Tommy Tuberville, now, of course, U.S. Senator for Alabama, is debating his bill on the Senate floor. It is the Student Athlete Act, and it's a little bit more simpler than not all the stuff that the Ted Cruz, Maria Cantwell bill has in it. It doesn't have anything about media rights. His is more 5 years of eligibility, five for five, and you get one free transfer. And then after that, if you want to transfer, it's like the old days. You have to sit out a year. Now, the NCAA is considering this five for five rule as well. I feel like, Glenn, they're waiting because the Protect Sports Act, Protect College Sports Act, is up for markup in a Senate committee on Thursday. So that's a major step in the process of that legislation. And I kind of feel like, and maybe the NCAA is waiting to see what happens with that legislation before they move forward.
2: Possibly. And yeah, so you don't know when it's going to be enacted.
0: Yeah.
2: And separate of the 5-on-5, last May, the NCAA sent out some verbiage on new eligibility requirement guidance that could significantly impact top international talent headed to college basketball. It was distributed by the NCAA to member schools in May, and it said how aggressively those requirements will be enforced remains to be seen, but they could lay the groundwork for the NCAA to push back significantly on professional players in Europe and other top international leagues enrolling in college. So that sounds, from reading that, and that's from Mike DeCourcy of the Sporting News, it sounds like that wouldn't affect Wade's current players he's trying to get from Europe, but it could down the road.
0: Well, even Will Wade said when he, I think it was on the John Rothstein podcast, he said, you know, we're looking at the international market because this probably is the last year that those guys will be eligible to play here.
2: Right, and he did hire Rick Stansbury with the idea because of his European overseas recruiting talent, but also he has gone for more players over there, I believe, because he missed on a lot of guys he wanted early on from the United States in the traditional portal.
1: Well, the good news is you can play with four people.
0: He's going to have more.
1: Prefer to have five.
2: Well, McMahon's played with four people a few times, didn't he? It seemed like it. No, I'm just kidding.
0: The Protect College Sports Act, by the way, it still has the portion of that legislation or inside the bill is still the part that the SEC and the Big Ten hate, and that is the pulling of media rights. So they have not taken that part of the legislation out of the bill, despite negotiations with the SEC and Big Ten on it.
2: So, yeah, well, tough, you know, and that's part of it. When you bring Cruz and you bring Congress in, you don't just get to ask what you want, because obviously you couldn't get it done, Mr. Sankey and Mr. Petito, and you ask for help, so you can't cherry pick and say, oh, no.
0: Yeah.
1: I think the interesting thing, too, is that Cruz came out and said Friday of last week, I believe it was, that I don't need the Big Ten and the SEC to support
2: this. Exactly.
1: Yeah. I don't need it.
0: Yeah.
1: We're gonna pass it without them now.
2: It's too late.
0: Yeah. All right. Well, it'll be interesting to see what they eventually pass. When we come back, we're going to hear from Ronnie Rantz, the Louisiana Sports Hall of Fame. Of course, he's heavily involved in that, the Hall of Fame induction ceremony.
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2: Todd McCourt. The great center.
0: Yes.
2: Football is going in.
1: Yeah, Joe Horn's my cousin.
0: Man. All right. No, he's not. But
2: different
0: we'll be
2: spelling.
0: Back after this here on Tiger
2: and
0: Radio.
2: And other things.
11: 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Saints defensive end Cameron Jordan is returning for a final season in New Orleans on a one-year deal the 15-year vet signed today. After his first offseason as a free agent, Jordan says his kids, current teammates, and former Saints were all telling him to come home. He plans to contribute on and off the field this season.
12: There's a higher purpose this year, whether that's the motivated
4: every play is going to be felt like my last, or it's the, hey, how can I get my guard Carl Granderson to 10 sacks, or how can I get Chase to 20? Because I think they have the capability to do so. I know what I can do. And if I can push my teammates to be the best version of them, how much farther can we go as a team?